0: fruit of thy womb, Jesus.
1: Holy Mary, Mother of God, pray for us sinners, now at our death. Amen.
0: Hail Mary, full of grace, the Lord is with thee. Blessed art thou among women, and blessed is the fruit of thy womb, Jesus.
1: Holy Mary, Mother of God, pray for us sinners, now at the hour of our death. Amen.
0: Hail Mary, full of grace, the Lord is with thee. Blessed art thou among women, and blessed is the fruit of thy womb, Jesus.
1: Holy Mary, Mother of God, pray for us sinners, now at the hour of our death. Amen.
0: Hail Mary, full of grace, the Lord is with thee. Blessed art thou among women, and blessed is the fruit of thy womb, Jesus.
1: Holy Mary, Mother of God, pray for us sinners, now at the hour of our death. Amen.
0: Hail Mary, full of grace, the Lord is with thee. Blessed art thou among women, and blessed is the fruit of thy womb, Jesus.
1: Holy Mary, Mother of God, pray for us sinners, now at the hour of our death. Amen.
0: Hail Mary, full of grace, the Lord is with thee. Blessed art thou among women, and blessed is the fruit of thy womb, Jesus.
1: Holy Mary, Mother of God, pray for us sinners, now at the hour of our death. Amen.
0: Hail Mary, full of grace, the Lord is with thee. Blessed art thou among women, and blessed is the fruit of thy womb, Jesus.
1: Holy Mary, Mother of God, pray for us sinners, now at the hour of our death. Amen.
0: Hail Mary, full of grace, the Lord is with thee. Blessed art thou among women, and blessed is the fruit of thy womb, Jesus.
1: Holy Mary, Mother of God, pray for us sinners, now at the hour of our death. Amen.
0: Hail Mary, full of grace, the Lord is with thee. Blessed art thou among women, and blessed is the fruit of thy womb, Jesus.
1: Holy Mary, Mother of God, pray for us sinners, now at the hour of our death. Amen.
0: Hail Mary, full of grace, the Lord is with thee. Blessed art thou among women, and blessed is the fruit of thy womb, Jesus.
1: Holy Mary, Mother of God, pray for us sinners, now at the hour of our death. Amen.
0: Glory be to the Father, and to the Son, and to the Holy Spirit.
1: As it was in the beginning, is now, and shall be, world without end. Amen.
0: O my Jesus,
1: forgive us our sins, save us from the fires of hell. Lead all souls to heaven, especially those who most need thy mercy.
0: The second glorious mystery, the Ascension. Our Father, who art in heaven, hallowed be thy name. Thy kingdom come, thy will be done on earth as it is in heaven.
2: Give us this day our daily bread. Forgive us our trespasses, as we forgive those who trespass against us. And lead us not into temptation, but deliver us from evil.
0: Hail Mary, full of grace, the Lord is with thee. Blessed art thou among women, and blessed is the fruit of thy womb, Jesus.
1: Holy Mary, Mother of God, pray for us sinners, now and at the hour of our death. Amen.
0: Hail Mary, full of grace, the Lord is with thee. Blessed art thou among women, and blessed is the fruit of thy womb, Jesus.
1: Holy Mary, Mother of God, pray for us sinners, now and at the hour of our death. Amen.
0: Hail Mary, full of grace, the Lord is with thee. Blessed art thou among women, and blessed is the fruit of thy womb, Jesus.
1: Holy Mary, Mother of God, pray for us sinners, now and at the hour of our death. Amen.
0: Hail Mary, full of grace, the Lord is with thee. Blessed art thou among women, and blessed is the fruit of thy womb, Jesus.
1: Holy Mary, Mother of God, pray for us sinners, now and at the hour of our death. Amen.
0: Hail Mary, full of grace, the Lord is with thee. Blessed art thou among women, and blessed is the fruit of thy womb, Jesus.
1: Holy Mary, Mother of God, pray for us sinners, now and at the hour of our death. Amen.
0: Hail Mary, full of grace, the Lord is with thee. Blessed art thou among women, and blessed is the fruit of thy womb, Jesus.
1: Holy Mary, Mother of God, pray for us sinners, now at the hour of our death. Amen.
0: Hail Mary, full of grace, the Lord is with thee. Blessed art thou among women, and blessed is the fruit of thy womb, Jesus.
1: Holy Mary, Mother of God, pray for us sinners, now at the hour of our death. Amen.
0: Hail Mary, full of grace, the Lord is with thee. Blessed art thou among women, and blessed is the fruit of thy womb.
3: Sinners, now.
0: Hail Mary, full of grace, the Lord is with thee. Blessed art thou among women, and blessed is the fruit of thy womb, Jesus.
3: Holy Mary, Mother of God, pray for us sinners, now and at the hour of our death.
0: Hail Mary, full of grace, the Lord is with thee. Blessed art thou among women, and blessed is the fruit of thy womb, Jesus.
1: Holy Mary, Mother of God, pray for us sinners, now and at the hour of our death. Amen.
0: Glory be to the Father, and to the Son, and to the Holy Spirit.
1: As it was in the beginning, is now, and shall be, world without end. Amen.
0: O my Jesus,
1: forgive us our sins, save us from the fires of hell, lead all souls to heaven, especially those who most need thy mercy.
0: The third glorious mystery, the descent of the Holy Spirit upon the apostles. Our Father, who art in heaven, hallowed be thy name. Thy kingdom come, thy will be done, on earth as it is in heaven.
4: Give us this day our daily bread, and forgive us our trespasses, as we forgive those who trespass against us. And lead us not into temptation, but deliver us from evil.
0: Hail Mary, full of grace, the Lord is with thee. Blessed art thou among women, and blessed is the fruit of thy womb, Jesus.
4: Holy Mary, Mother of God, pray for us sinners now and at the hour of our death. Amen.
0: Hail Mary, full of grace, the Lord is with thee. Blessed art thou among women, and blessed is the fruit of thy womb, Jesus.
4: Holy Mary, Mother of God, pray for us sinners now and at the hour of our death. Amen.
0: Hail Mary, full of grace, the Lord is with thee. Blessed art thou among women, and blessed is the fruit of thy womb, Jesus.
4: Holy Mary, Mother of God, pray for us sinners now and at the hour of death. Amen.
0: Hail Mary, full of grace, the Lord is with thee. Blessed art thou among women, and blessed is the fruit of thy womb, Jesus.
4: Holy Mary, Mother of God, pray for us sinners now and at the hour of death. Amen.
0: Hail Mary, full of grace, the Lord is with thee. Blessed art thou among women, and blessed is the fruit of thy womb, Jesus.
4: Holy Mary, Mother of God, pray for us sinners now and at the hour of death.
0: Hail Mary, full of grace, the Lord is with thee. Blessed art thou among women, and blessed is the fruit of thy womb, Jesus.
4: Holy Mary, Mother of God, pray for us sinners now and at the hour of death. Amen.
0: Hail Mary, full of grace, the Lord is with thee. Blessed art thou among women, and blessed is the fruit of thy womb, Jesus.
4: Holy Mary, Mother of God, pray for us sinners now and at the hour of our death. Amen.
0: Now Mary, full of grace, the Lord is with thee. Blessed art thou among women, and blessed is the fruit of thy womb, Jesus.
4: Holy Mary, Mother of God, pray for us sinners now and at the hour of our death. Amen.
0: Now Mary, full of grace, the Lord is with thee. Blessed art thou among women, and blessed is the fruit of thy womb, Jesus.
4: Holy Mary, Mother of God, pray for us sinners now and at the hour of our death. Amen.
0: Glory be to the Father, and to the Son, and to the Holy Spirit.
4: As well as the beginning, is now, and ever shall be, world without end. Amen.
0: O my Jesus,
4: forgive us our sins, save us from fires of hell, lead all souls to heaven, especially those most need of thy mercy.
0: The fourth glorious mystery, the Assumption of our Blessed Mother in heaven, into heaven. Hail Mary, full of grace, our Father, who art in heaven, hallowed be thy name. Thy kingdom come, thy will be done, on earth as it is in heaven.
4: Give us this day our daily bread, and forgive us our trespasses, as we forgive those who trespass against us. And lead us not into temptation, but deliver us from evil.
0: Hail Mary, full of grace, the Lord is with thee. Blessed art thou among women, and blessed is the fruit of thy womb, Jesus.
4: Holy Mary,
0: blessed is the fruit of thy womb, Jesus.
4: Holy Mary, Mother of God, pray for us sinners now and at the hour of our death. Amen.
0: Hail Mary, full of grace, the Lord is with thee. Blessed art thou among women, and blessed is the fruit of thy womb, Jesus.
4: Holy Mary, Mother of God, pray for us sinners now and at the hour of our death. Amen.
0: Hail Mary, full of grace, the Lord is with thee. Blessed art thou among women, and blessed is the fruit of thy womb, Jesus.
4: Holy Mary, Mother of God, pray for us sinners now at the hour of our death. Amen.
0: Hail Mary, full of grace, the Lord is with thee. Blessed art thou among women, and blessed is the fruit of thy womb, Jesus.
4: Holy Mary, Mother of God, pray for us sinners now at the hour of our death. Amen.
0: Hail Mary, full of grace, the Lord is with thee. Blessed art thou among women, and blessed is the fruit of thy womb, Jesus.
4: Holy Mary, Mother of God, pray for us sinners now and at the hour of our death. Amen.
0: Hail Mary, full of grace, the Lord is with thee. Blessed art thou among women, and blessed is the fruit of thy womb, Jesus.
4: Holy Mary, Mother of God, pray for us sinners now and at the hour of our death. Amen.
0: Hail Mary, full of grace, the Lord is with thee. Blessed art thou among women, and blessed is the fruit of thy womb, Jesus.
4: Holy Mary, Mother of God, pray for us sinners now and at the hour of our death. Amen.
0: Hail Mary, full of grace, the Lord is with thee. Blessed art thou among women, and blessed is the fruit of thy womb, Jesus.
4: Holy Mary, Mother of God, pray for us sinners now and at the hour of our death. Amen.
0: Hail Mary, full of grace, the Lord is with thee. Blessed art thou among women, and blessed is the fruit of thy womb, Jesus.
4: Holy Mary, Mother of God, pray for us sinners now and at the hour of our death. Amen.
0: Glory be to the Father, and to the Son, and to the Holy Spirit.
1: As it was in the beginning, is now, and ever shall be, world without end. Amen.
0: O my Jesus,
1: forgive us our sins, save us from the fires of hell. Bring all souls to heaven, especially those most in need of thy mercy.
0: The fifth glorious mystery, the coronation of our Blessed Mother in heaven. Our Father, who art in heaven, hallowed be thy name. Thy kingdom come, thy will be done on earth as it is in heaven.
1: Give us this day our daily bread, forgive us our trespasses, as we forgive those who trespass against us. And lead us not into temptation, but deliver us from evil.
0: Hail Mary, full of grace, the Lord is with thee. Blessed art thou among women, and blessed is the fruit of thy womb, Jesus.
1: Holy Mary, Mother of God, pray for us sinners, now at the hour of our death. Amen.
0: Hail Mary, full of grace, the Lord is with thee. Blessed art thou among women, and blessed is the fruit of thy womb, Jesus.
1: Holy Mary, Mother of God, pray for us sinners, now at the hour of our death. Amen.
0: Hail Mary, full of grace, the Lord is with thee. Blessed art thou among women, and blessed is the fruit of thy womb, Jesus.
1: Holy Mary, Mother of God, pray for us sinners, now at the hour of our death. Amen.
0: Hail Mary, full of grace, the Lord is with thee. Blessed art thou among women, and blessed is the fruit of thy womb, Jesus.
1: Holy Mary, Mother of God, pray for us sinners, now at the hour of our death. Amen.
0: Hail Mary, full of grace, the Lord is with thee. Blessed art thou among women, and blessed is the fruit of thy womb, Jesus.
1: Holy Mary, Mother of God, pray for us sinners, now at the hour of our death. Amen.
0: Hail Mary, full of grace, the Lord is with thee. Blessed art thou among women, and blessed is the fruit of thy womb, Jesus.
1: Holy Mary, Mother of God, pray for us sinners, now at the hour of our death. Amen.
0: Hail Mary, full of grace, the Lord is with thee. Blessed art thou among women, and blessed is the fruit of thy womb, Jesus.
1: Holy Mary, Mother of God, pray for us sinners, now at the hour of our death. Amen.
0: Hail Mary, full of grace, the Lord is with thee. Blessed art thou among women, and blessed is the fruit of thy womb, Jesus.
1: Holy Mary, Mother of God, pray for us sinners, now at the hour of our death. Amen.
0: Hail Mary, full of grace, the Lord is with thee. Blessed art thou among women, and blessed is the fruit of thy womb, Jesus.
1: Holy Mary, Mother of God, pray for us sinners, now at the hour of our death. Amen.
0: Hail Mary, full of grace, the Lord is with thee. Blessed art thou among women, and blessed is the fruit of thy womb, Jesus.
1: Holy Mary, Mother of God, pray for us sinners, now at the hour of our death. Amen.
0: Glory be to the Father, and to the Son, and to the Holy Spirit.
1: As it was in the beginning, is now, and ever shall be, world without end. Amen.
0: O my Jesus,
1: forgive us our sins, save us from the fires of hell. Lead all souls to heaven, especially those most in need of thy mercy.
0: Hail, Holy Queen, Mother, have mercy.
1: Our life, our sweetness, and our hope. To thee we cry, poor men, children of thee. To thee we send up our sighs, weeping and mourning, and tears. Turn the in, most gracious advocate, thy eyes of mercy toward us. And after this our exile, show unto us the blessed fruit of thy womb, Jesus. O clement, O loving, O sweet Virgin Mary.
0: Pray for us, O Holy Mother of God,
1: that we may be made worthy of the promises of Christ.
0: Let us pray. O God, whose only begotten Son, by his life, death, and resurrection, has purchased for us the rewards of eternal salvation, grant, we beseech thee, that while meditating on these mysteries of the most holy rosary of the Blessed Virgin Mary, that we may both imitate what they contain and obtain what they promise through Christ our Lord. Amen. Most Sacred Heart of Jesus, have mercy on us. Immaculate Heart of Mary,
5: pray for us.
0: St. Michael, the Archangel, defend us in battle. Be our protection against the wickedness and snares of the devil. May God rebuke him, we humbly pray. And do thou, Prince of the heavenly hosts, by the power of God, cast into hell Satan and all his evil spirits, who prowl about the world seeking the ruin of souls. Amen. In the name of the Father, and of the Son, and of the Holy Spirit.
1: Amen.

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0: Glory to the Father, and to the Son, and to the Holy Spirit.
1: As it was in the beginning, is now, and will be forever. Amen. 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

0: Lord, how wonderful is your wisdom, so far beyond my understanding.
1: Lord, how wonderful is your wisdom, so far beyond my understanding.
0: O Lord, you search me and you know me. You know my resting and my rising. You discern my purpose from afar. You mark when I walk or lie down. All my ways lie open to you. Before ever a word is on my tongue, you know it, O Lord, through and through. 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Oh, where can I go from your spirit, or where can I flee from your face? If I climb to the heavens, you are there. If I lie in the grave, you are there. If I take the wings of the dawn and dwell at the sea's furthest end, even there your hand would lead me, your right hand would hold me fast. If I say, let the darkness hide me and the light around me be night, even darkness is not dark for you, and the night is as clear as the day.
2: Glory to the Father, and to the Son, and to the Holy Spirit.
3: As it was in the beginning, is now, and will be forever. Amen. Lord, how wonderful is your wisdom, so far beyond my understanding.
2: I am the Lord. I search the mind and probe the heart. I give to each one as his deeds deserve.
3: I am the Lord. I search the mind and probe the heart. I give to each one as his deeds deserve.
2: For it was you who created my being, knit me together in my mother's womb. I thank you for the wonder of my being, for the wonders of all your creation. Already you knew my soul. My body held no secret from you. When I was being fashioned in secret and molded in the depths of the earth, your eyes saw all my actions. They were all of them written in your book. Every one of my days was decreed before one of them came into being. To me, how mysterious your thoughts, the sum of them not to be numbered. If I count them, they are more than the sand. To finish, I must be eternal, like you. Oh, search me, God, and know my heart. Oh, test me and know my thoughts. See that I follow not the wrong path, and lead me in the path of life eternal. Glory to the Father, and to the Son, and to the Holy Spirit.
3: As it was in the beginning, is now, and will be forever. Amen.
4: Let us pray. You watch over heaven and earth, Lord Jesus. Your death brought light to the dead. Your resurrection gave joy to the saints. Your ascension made the angels rejoice. Your power exceeds all power. Lead us to the life eternal and watch over us with your love. May your friends be filled with honor and join you in heaven.
3: I am the Lord. I search the mind and probe the heart. I give to each one as his deeds deserve.
0: Through him all things were made. He holds all creation together in himself.
3: Through him all things were made. He holds all creation together in himself.
5: Let us give thanks to the Father for having made you worthy to share the lot of the saints in light.
6: He rescued us from the power of darkness and brought us into the kingdom of his beloved Son.
5: Through him we have redemption, the forgiveness of our sins.
6: He is the image of the invisible God, the firstborn of all creatures. In him everything in heaven and on earth was created, things visible and invisible.
5: All were created through him. All were created for him. He is before all else that is. In him everything continues in being.
6: It is he who is head of the body, the church. He who is the beginning, the firstborn of the dead, so that primacy may be his in everything.
5: It pleased God to make absolute fullness reside in him, and, by means of him, to reconcile everything in his person, both on earth and in the heavens, making peace through the blood of his cross.
6: Glory to the Father, and to the Son, and to the Holy Spirit.
5: As it was in the beginning, is now, and will be forever. Amen.
7: Through him all things were made. He holds all creation together in himself.
8: A reading from 1 John. The way we can be sure of our knowledge of Christ is to keep his commandments. The man who claims, "I have known him," without keeping his commandments, is a liar. In such a one there is no truth. But whoever keeps his word, truly has the love of God been made perfect in him. The way we can be sure we are in union with him is for the man who claims to abide in him to conduct himself just as he did. The word of the Lord.
7: Thanks be to God.

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1: Keep us, O Lord, as the apple of your eye.
0: Gather us under the shadow of your wings, and keep us
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0: Glory to the Father, and to the Son, and to the Holy Spirit.
1: Keep us, O Lord, as the apple of your eye.
0: Lord, with the strength of your arms, scatter the proud and lift up the lowly.
2: My soul proclaims the greatness of the Lord. My spirit rejoices in God my Saviour. For he has looked with favour on his lowly servant.
3: From this day, all generations will call me blessed. The Almighty has done great things for me, and holy is his name.
2: He has mercy on those who fear him in every generation.
3: He has shown the strength of his arm. He has scattered the proud in their conceit.
2: He has cast down the mighty from their thrones and has lifted up the lowly.
3: He has filled the hungry with good things, and the rich he has sent away empty.
2: He has come to the help of his servant Israel, for he has remembered his promise of mercy, the promise he made to our fathers, to Abraham and his children for ever.
3: Glory to the Father, and to the Son, and to the Holy Spirit,
2: as it was in the beginning, is now, and will be forever. Amen.
0: Lord, with the strength of your arms, scatter the proud and lift up the lowly.
4: Let us pray. With joyful hearts, let us praise the Eternal Father, whose mercy toward his people is exalted to the heavens.
1: Let all who hope in you rejoice, Lord.
4: Remember, Lord, that you sent your Son into the world to be a Savior, not its judge.
0: Let his glorious death bring us salvation.
1: Let all who hope in you rejoice, Lord.
4: You ordained your priests to be ministers of Christ and stewards of your marvelous gifts.
0: Fill them with fidelity, wisdom, and love.
1: Let all who hope in you rejoice, Lord.
4: You have called men and women to chastity for the sake of the kingdom.
0: Let them faithfully follow your Son.
1: Let all who hope in you rejoice, Lord.
4: From the beginning, you intended husband and wife to be one.
0: Keep all families united in sincere love.
1: Let all who hope in you rejoice, Lord.
4: You sent Christ Jesus into the world to absolve the sins of men.
0: Free all the dead from their sins.
1: Let all who hope in you rejoice, Lord.
4: And to these prayers, we pause to add the intercessions of our own hearts. We pray to the Lord.
1: Let all who hope in you rejoice, Lord.
4: And now let us pray as the Lord told us.
5: Our Father, who art in heaven, hallowed be thy name. Thy kingdom come, thy will be done, on earth as it is in heaven. Give us this day our daily bread, and forgive us our trespasses, as we forgive those who trespass against us. And lead us not into temptation, but deliver us from evil.
6: God our Father, you have filled the hungry with the good things of heaven. Keep in mind your infinite compassion, look upon our poverty, and let us share the riches of your life and love. We ask this through our Lord Jesus Christ, your Son, who lives and reigns with you and the Holy Spirit, one God forever and ever.
4: May the Lord bless us, protect us from all evil, and bring us to everlasting life.

Remember, O most gracious Virgin Mary, that never was it known that anyone who fled to thy protection, implored thy help, or sought thy intercession was left unaided. Inspired by this confidence, we fly unto thee, O Virgin of Virgins, our Mother. To thee do we come, before thee we stand, sinful and sorrowful. O Mother of the Word Incarnate, despise not our petitions, but in thy mercy hear and answer us. 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

Moses and Jesus looked out on the crowds and saw sheep without a shepherd. They asked God to send shepherds, apostles, mediators who would feed these flocks. God answered their prayer by sending you and me as a kingdom of priests. 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

0: The words God speaks to Israel in this week's first reading are intended for us as well. The church is the fulfillment of God's covenant promises to Israel, a kingdom of priests and a holy nation. In the church, we have been gathered together as the Israel of God. To borrow St. Paul's phrase, God has made us his own people, the flock that he tends, as we sing in the responsorial psalm. Moses was Israel's first shepherd. With the promised land in view, he prayed that God would raise up a successor so that God's people would not be left as sheep without a shepherd. These same words are used in this week's gospel to describe Jesus' pity for the crowds who are troubled and abandoned like sheep without a shepherd. Israel's shepherds, the Pharisees and scribes, misled the people through their hypocrisy. But God had long before promised that he himself would come and save his sheep, searching over the whole earth where they'd been scattered for lack of a shepherd. Jesus is that new Moses, the new David, the shepherd of God promised by the prophets, a divine shepherd king sent to restore God's priestly kingdom. As Moses commissioned Joshua as his successor, so we see Jesus giving the 12 his power and authority. In God's plan, they are to seek out the lost sheep of Israel first and then bring all the nations back into the fold. Together, we have been saved and reconciled to God. As God delivered Israel, he has also made us a kingdom of priests in the church. So we come to the Mass as his sons and daughters to serve our Heavenly Father with gladness, to praise his kindness because it endures forever. This is Scott Hahn for Breaking the Bread.
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0: Now your Wednesday overnight SwordPoint weather forecast. Skies will become mostly clear with areas of fog possible toward daybreak, lows in the upper 60s, north winds under 10 miles an hour. Patchy morning fog, then partly to mostly sunny for Thursday, highs will top out in the upper 80s. Partly cloudy tomorrow night with areas of fog possible after midnight, lows in the upper 60s. Areas of morning fog, then sunny for Friday with highs around 90. An isolated storm possible Friday night, lows around 70. An isolated morning storm, then sunny in lower 90s on Saturday. That's your Sword Point weather forecast. From the Sword, KSWCLP and KSWCLP.com. I'm Nowcast meteorologist Matthew Harding.
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3: 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Tonight on EWTN News Nightly, winners and losers. We have the big takeaways from the latest primaries. Wolves in white coats. A new government report exposes how industries are profiting off so-called gender medicine. Do not be afraid. The Latin Patriarch of Jerusalem encourages the faithful in the last remaining Christian village in Palestine to stay strong during troubled times. And sacred music. Pope Leo XIV explains why it plays such an important part in the liturgy. These stories and much more tonight.
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3: Thank you for being with us on the feast day of St. John Eudes, a priest and founder of the Eudes. Topping our news tonight, the race for control of Congress and key state governorships is officially in the home stretch following a major night in primary elections. From Florida to Alaska, voters went to the polls to help shape the matchups for November. Let's begin in the state of Florida, where Congressman Byron Donalds won the Republican nomination for governor and could become the first black governor of the state.
5: Individual opinions and passionate supporters are the beauty of our conservative movement. But tonight, the primary is over. Tonight, we put aside our differences. Tonight, we are one united Republican Party.
3: Donalds will now face off against former Congressman Democrat David Jolly. But the big news of the night was a major win for the socialist movement within the Democrat Party. State Representative Angie Nixon became the first socialist to win a nomination in a red state.
6: Medicare for all! Yeah. Universal child care! Yeah. Real affordable housing! Yeah. Fully funded public education! Yeah. And an end to senseless wars!
3: Also in Florida, Trump-backed and battled Congressman Corey Mills lost his re-election bid to former TV news reporter Ryan Elijah.
7: I just think, and I've said this a lot, if you're going to serve in Congress and you're going to be representing the people, you have to make sure that you don't have things that are going to compromise your voters. And I just felt that was the case. That's not being negative. That's just reality.
3: In Florida's newly drawn 20th congressional district with a large black population, Congresswoman Debbie Wasserman Schultz won the Democratic nomination.
8: I'm going to fight to make sure that they can pay their rent and their groceries.
9: And their health care, that we can make sure that people count, nevertheless, and afford their gas.
3: Meanwhile, up in northern Alaska, the state's unique primary system was on full display. In the U.S. Senate race, candidates including former Representative Mary Peltola and incumbent Republican Senator Dan Sullivan advanced to the November general election for a face-off. Democrats are counting on flipping the seat to take control of the U.S. Senate next year. South Carolina interim Senator Darlene Graham is facing some tough questions about her readiness for the job after an awkward moment during a debate last night.
10: Are Taiwan and the South China Sea national security issues for the United States, and if so, why or how?
11: I'm just going to be honest here. I'm not on national security. I'm not that informed on national security, so... But I do support the military. My brother was in the Air Force for 33 years, so I will do everything I can to support the military. My dad was in the Army. I'm not a polished politician up here. National security is not my thing.
3: By the way, Graham, who has not previously held an elected office, is in a face-off against Congressman Ralph Norman in next Tuesday's Republican special primary runoff. President Trump has endorsed Graham and is set to campaign for her in Myrtle Beach on Friday. President Donald Trump says that we've come to a deal with Canada. The president is now delaying a 50% tariff on $20 billion worth of Canadian imports. This comes after the two countries reached a last-minute deal hours before the sanctions were set to go into effect. The president also added today that the tariffs are non-existent for all U.S. farmers. Let's check in with White House correspondent Owen Jensen with the latest. Owen.
12: Eric, good evening to you. Tonight, President Donald Trump calls it a very fair deal for both. He says our farmers and manufacturers are going to be thrilled.
13: President Donald Trump welcomes cryptocurrency leaders to the White House Roosevelt Room just hours after announcing a potential deal with Canada to avoid tariffs.
14: Very major tariffs were going on to Canada today. We delayed it for 3 days because I think we have a deal with the prime minister and good deal for everybody.
13: The president also provided an update on Canada while touring the South Lawn, where he showed off the new helipad for Marine One.
15: We had a very good conversation with the prime minister last night.
13: And the president posted, I have paused the 50% tariffs against Canada that were scheduled to kick in tomorrow morning for a 3-day period, based on the fact that Canada and the USA, subject to the finalization of documents, have a deal.
15: As you know, the 50% tariffs across the board were going on against Canada today. And they called yesterday and they gave us the points that we had to have.
13: A White House proclamation said Canada expressed a commitment to remove measures the Trump administration considers discriminatory against U.S. alcoholic beverages, dairy, and motor vehicles.
15: Our farmers were paying tremendous tariffs into Canada, and those tariffs are going to be totally eviscerated down to zero.
13: The import taxes would have hit about 5% of what Canada ships to the United States every year. Canada threatened to retaliate against any new tariffs with levies of its own.
16: President Trump's tariff policy, on again, off again, arbitrary, capricious, malicious, it has hurt families in Illinois and across the country.
17: Donald Trump is hurting us more with his comments and attitude towards Canada especially.
13: In addition, President Trump on Truth Social wrote, the great Keystone XL pipeline, long ago killed by sleepy Joe Biden, may be awoken from the grave. And the president posted this image of himself pulling the Keystone XL pipeline from its buried by Biden gravestone.
12: During negotiations, President Donald Trump and Canadian Prime Minister Mark Carney spoke by phone a couple of times. Now, last year alone, the U.S. and Canada sold each other $880 billion worth of goods and services. At the White House, Owen Jensen, EWTN News Nightly.
3: Thank you, Owen. In the Middle East, tensions rise in the Holy Land between Israeli settlers and Palestinians in the West Bank. Settlers had blocked the homes of several Palestinians in Qushra. Israeli soldiers asked the settlers to leave, but Palestinians don't believe that the threat is over. Meanwhile, over the weekend, Latin Patriarch of Jerusalem, Cardinal Pier Bautista Pizzaballa, visited the West Bank. On Saturday, he stopped in the village of Taipei, where Palestinian Christians also had run-ins with Israeli settlers. And on Sunday, he went to Jenin in the northern part of the West Bank to show Christians that the church is standing strong with them. Let's bring in Michael J.L.'s LaCivita, Director of Communications at CNEWA, the Catholic Near East Welfare Association, which provides humanitarian and pastoral support to Christians across the Middle East. Michael, you do tremendous work in the area. Thank you so much for joining us.
18: Eric, thank you very much. It's a pleasure to be with you.
3: Well, let's talk about Cardinal Pizzaballa. You know, he just celebrated Mass there in the West Bank, and he was telling the Christian community not to be afraid and that the church will not abandon them. That is a message that they really need to hear.
18: Absolutely, especially now when those very same people are under siege, so to speak, at this interesting time in their lives. Taipei is the last Christian village in the West Bank, in the Palestinian territories, and divided, basically, I don't want to say divided, but Greek Orthodox and Roman Catholic community specifically, and Greek Melkite, Greek Catholic. So to have one of the patriarchs, of course, the Latin patriarch, being present with them on the solemnity of the Feast of the Assumption, to assure them that they will not be abandoned, that we have not forgotten them, is really important when they feel that they're in danger of losing their homes and their livelihoods.
3: And our viewers may not know about the area of Taipei there, but you know, the Christian village, what's life like for the people out there?
18: Well, it's historically an agricultural village. It's it's surrounded by agricultural lands, olive groves and oranges and things of that nature. It's quite a bustling place.
3: Yeah, people don't realize that, I mean, people are being killed there, correct?
18: Well, not necessarily killed in Taipei, but they are under siege. What that means is violence. Their fields are being torched, a cemetery, even an ancient church dedicated to St. George, who was a very popular saint in the Palestinian community, among Muslims as well as Christians, interestingly enough. And an ancient church there was vandalized last year or set afire. So they're very much concerned about their livelihoods, and especially now that the IDF has basically surrounded the village and said that it's militarily, it's closed off and will not permit either people in or out. And folks really don't know what that means at this time.
3: And what can Catholics, us in the wider international community, do to support the Christians there in the Holy Land?
18: Well, first of all, pray, because as we know, prayer moves mountains.
3: Amen.
18: And so we need to pray and pray for all people of goodwill. We need to work for justice so that there can be peace and unity, because without justice, we cannot have peace. And also, too, they can support efforts to support them, to help organizations like Catholic Near East Welfare Association get the supplies and the food and the water that is needed and the help. We're erecting fences literally around some of the properties to prevent them, to secure them and prevent folks from coming in and pillaging or basically destroying their crops and their fields. So that's what we're working on, so that we have, well, good fences, I guess, make good neighbors.
3: Well, God bless you, Michael, and all the good work that you do. And this is a story that we're going to continue to keep following closely. Thank you so much.
18: Appreciate it, Eric. Thank you very much.
3: We have a lot more still to come on EWTN News Nightly. Profits over patients. A new report accuses doctors of putting dollars before ethics. We'll ask a top health official about the fallout. And a major strategic shift. Why President Trump is scaling back U.S. South Korea military exercises.
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3: Well, Welcome back. President Trump has the Korean Peninsula on his mind, and like the 38th parallel, it is split between the North and the South. Well, today the president confirmed that he plans to meet with North Korean leader Kim Jong-un this year, but in a statement carried on state media, the sister of the supreme leader cast doubt on the president's statement, saying that she knew absolutely nothing about the supposed communication. In South Korea, the foreign minister told parliament that the government did not know that the U.S. South Korea drills were cut short until they read it on President Trump's Truth Social media site. And joining us now is Andrew Harding, policy analyst for national security and Indo-Pacific affairs at the Heritage Foundation. Andrew, thank you so much for joining us. As we know, the military exercises that take place between the U.S. and South Korea forces are already taking place, and possible attack against North Korea, they prevent that, but President Trump has ordered them to be scaled back. And what's interesting is South Korea just found out about this on social media. What's your reaction?
0: Well, thanks for having me. I think what we're seeing here is President Trump has long made clear that he is hoping for allies and partners to provide more support during the Iranian conflict. And I think the president is at this point looking at South Korea as someone to step up more. So this is not a potentially new development, but rather a continuation that the president has viewed allies and partners with the conflict. What makes this more interesting is the North Korea element here, in which the president in the past few days has really increased his interest in open discussions about potentially meeting with North Korean leader Kim Jong-un, in fact, confirming just today to reporters that he's looking to meet with him as soon as he can this year. So this is a potential move here in which the president is wanting to create the diplomatic conditions possible for a meeting. So no, regardless if a meeting happens or not, it's very important that we have a very strong and credible U.S.-South Korea alliance that's important for American interests and ultimately keeps the region more secure and stable.
3: Yeah, the exercise has been cut from 11 days to just 5 days, and scaling back this military exercise, I mean, what does this do for a national security standpoint?
0: Well, a key element of these exercises, the Freedom Shield exercises that have been going on for decades, is that they allow the United States to engage in live fire practices and trainings in the Indo-Pacific. You don't always get to do that. So it's very important for us to be able to have these live fire exercises, work with our South Korean allies, and give U.S. troops that are very prepared for multiple contingencies in a contested region. Of course, you have Kim Jong-un up to the north with nuclear weapons, and of course, you have the Chinese Communist Party that is certainly looking for potential activity, whether it's in Taiwan or whether it's in the South China Sea. So this is a very important exercise for the United States to get practical training that can be used during an actual contingency.
3: Yeah, no doubt our adversaries like China are watching this very closely. What message does this send to South Korea and to the American allies out there in that area?
0: Well, I think what the president is trying to do here, and this goes back to a general theme, is he wants to see American allies and partners provide more direct support for the United States' interests on a global scale here, which, of course, that is not new with President Trump. But really, when we think about the Indo-Pacific, it is very important that we have the strongest alliance possible, and that means working closely with our allies when it comes to coordinating announcements, when it comes to these types of exercises, ensuring that we're able to maintain deterrence in the Indo-Pacific that ensures that China or North Korea decide that they're not going to take an action, that they understand that the United States and our great, strong allies are capable allies, or model allies that have stepped up for defense spending, that have provided the necessary financial commitments and investments for their defense, ensures that we're going to maintain a peaceful region. So that's, I think, what the president should be articulating for, and this alliance is going to continue in a strong way for many years ahead.
3: Andrew, always great to get your insight. Thank you so much.
0: Thank you.
3: Are doctors putting profits before ethics, treating children with dangerous drugs and life-changing surgeries that they don't need, all enriching themselves? Wolves in white coats. A newly released Department of Health and Human Services report is taking aim at some in the medical profession keen to treat children suffering from so-called gender dysphoria, raising serious questions about doctors' decisions, the process, and even possible insurance fraud. And joining me now to take us through this report's findings is Admiral Brian Christine, the U.S. Assistant Secretary for Health. Admiral, thank you so much for joining us.
21: No, Eric, thank you for having me on today. It is an honor
3: to serve as President Trump's Assistant Secretary for Health, and it's an honor to do the important work that we're doing at the Department of Health and Human Services to protect our most vulnerable children.
1: God bless you, sir. And, you know, we're going to talk a little bit about this report, and it really examined what children are being treated with so-called gender dysphoria. Talk to us about that.
3: Well, gender dysphoria is a real condition. It is a psychological condition. It's a rare condition. It is not a common condition. In the past, it's almost always been in adult men. But what we've seen over the past 10 to 15 years is this social contagion, this change where there are more and more of our minors who are now saying that they identify with the opposite gender. And this has been particularly increasing in young girls.
1: Yeah, the report really examines the science behind puberty blockers and cross-sex hormones. And what does the evidence actually say about the long-term risks for these children?
3: No, thank you for asking that question, because we last year produced a report through the Department of Health and Human Services, our Gender Dysphoria in Minors report, that showed that the evidence does not support, the science does not support using sex-rejecting procedures. In other words, cross-sex hormones, castrating chemicals, and mutilating surgeries on these children. There was a report called the CAS report out of the United Kingdom that came to the same conclusion, that the evidence supporting these kind of sex-rejecting procedures, the evidence just isn't strong, it just isn't there. What does work for these kids, because again, you will have some youth who do have gender dysphoria, again, a psychological condition. What does work is competent, compassionate mental health care and support, not simply mental health care that affirms their gender ideology. I mean mental health care that addresses the psychological issues going on with these kids, supports them, and helps them work through these issues so they come out the other side where they're happy in their skin. They don't need sex-rejecting procedures.
1: Another concern that we're finding is the insurance companies. A lot of times, they're bilking this and getting a lot of money off of this, are they not?
3: Again, what we have pointed out in this report is that there is a financial incentive to have what we call captive patients. In other words, if you take these youngsters, these youth, these minors who have gender dysphoria, and you get them to buy into using cross-sex hormones or puberty blockers or certainly surgeries, there's a real financial incentive. From 2019 to 2023, $120 million billed for sex-rejecting procedures on these kids, physiologically normal children who were pushed down this pathway of sex-rejecting procedures. So, yes, there does appear to be a financial incentive. And we also point out in the report that there appears to be fraudulent coding and fraudulent billing. In other words, where some of these over 225 gender dysphoria clinics that sprung up, they were using codes, numeric codes, to bill the insurance company. These codes didn't describe what was going on with the kids, and in some cases were plainly fraudulent.
1: Follow the money. It's all about following the money. Finally, what happens next? What happens now? I mean, could judicial action take place, court proceedings?
3: Well, no, we're very, very happy in that Vice President Vance has made a referral to the Department of Justice, to our new Attorney General, an amazing man, Todd Blanche, made a referral to the Department of Justice, and our own Secretary of Health and Human Services, Robert F. Kennedy Jr., referred this to our Office of the Inspector General at HHS. That's the pathway forward if any legal action or recourse can be taken. So those referrals are tremendously important. What's also important is that we're doing what you and I are doing now. We're talking about this. We are evangelizing to the American people, to the moms and dads and kids, that don't be pulled down this dark pathway.
1: Correct.
3: Listen, if you're having issues, we want you to be able to talk to your family. I personally, as a Catholic, believe if the parents agree, pastoral care can be incredibly important for these children.
1: Good people like you that are in office right now, thank you so much.
3: Thank you so much. God bless you.
1: God bless you. Up next on EWTN News Nightly, a sacred note. Pope Leo turns his focus to the liturgy today and explains the type of music that should be allowed at Mass.
21: 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I'm Montse Alvarado with some great news. 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
3: At his general audience today, Pope Leo XIV focused on music and its role in the liturgy. EWTN News' Brian Schumacher reports from Rome.
23: Good evening, Eric. Pope Leo gave another catechesis on Sacrosanctum Concilium, the Second Vatican Council's constitution on the sacred liturgy. And today, he looked at which music is acceptable at the Mass.
24: The Council places great value on Gregorian chant, but does not exclude other genres of sacred music from the celebrations.
25: Altri generi di musica sacra.
23: The Holy Father says sacred music is not merely a decoration, but a part of the liturgical celebration. Therefore, it should always be dignified and inspired by sacred scripture. Still, the Council allows for enculturation, or the adaptation of local customs into the liturgy.
24: In particular, with regard to the musical traditions of different cultures, the text emphasizes the importance of taking them seriously into account as part of people's religious and social lives.
23: As far as which instruments are allowed, the Council Fathers give special attention to the organ. But, as Pope Leo notes, others are allowed as well.
24: The use of other instruments is permitted provided that they are suitable for sacred use or can be adapted for it, are in keeping with the dignity of the Church, and truly foster the edification of the faithful.
23: Pope Leo ended with a nod to the Church Fathers, saying that they saw liturgical song as a symbol of ecclesial communion, where each of us sing in unison with Christ to our Heavenly Father. In Rome, Brian Schumacher, EWTN News Nightly.
3: Thank you, Brian. We want to thank you for watching tonight. Remember, you can follow us on social media, Facebook, X, and Instagram at EWTN News Nightly. I'm Eric Rosales. Have yourself a wonderful night. Y vaya con Dios.
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2: Can I ask you a question? Are you encountering adversity in your life? Are you carrying a heavy cross? Is your cross a serious illness? A broken relationship? The loss of a loved one? Financial, mental, emotional, physical, spiritual? Yes, crosses come in many forms, and crosses are difficult. They can be very heavy. They can be overwhelming. Is your cross crushing you? Do you feel at times like you cannot even breathe? Well, I know a little bit about the cross, and I want to assure you that our Lord Jesus is with you, and he knows everything about your cross. As a matter of fact, he went before you when he hung and bled and died on the cross for you. Well, the world is being redeemed through the cross. As difficult and painful as our crosses may be, it is a great privilege to be given the gift of the cross in our lives. Listen, there is one thing we will not have in heaven, and that if it's possible to have nostalgia in heaven, we will have nostalgia for this, and that is the redemptive and purifying crosses we were blessed with during our lives. Yes, the cross is literally joined to God. Jesus, God and man, allowed himself to be nailed to the cross. And if we want to be one with Jesus here on earth, we need to allow him to pull us up on the cross with him. Because in a real sense, that is where he is at, and that is where we will find him. We can only really see the world for what it is through the view from up on the cross. It is there that we learn to love everything and everyone from the cross, because God is love and he is one with the cross. Yes, Jesus died once, rose, and is seated at the right hand of the Father in heaven, but he is mystically still on the cross, redeeming the world through his mystical body, the church, and that is you, and that is me. And don't forget that the cross leads to the resurrection. I'm Jim Littleton, formingfaithfulfamilies.com.

0: 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For me, the sword is an opportunity to be a little bit of light in a world that is succumbing more and more to darkness. The sword serving to share that light with people who feel the darkness inside and really want the light and warmth of Jesus Christ. Invite others into this work the Holy Spirit is already doing. 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
1: Ephesians 5:19 tells us to be filled with the Holy Spirit, speaking to each other in psalms, hymns, and inspired songs. We are answering the callers to contemporary Catholic music from the top Catholic artists. The Vigil Project, Matt Marr, his own, Brother Isaiah, P.J. Anderson, Sarah Kroger, Father Rob Gallia, Chris Bray, Danielle Rose, Audrey Assad, 100% Catholic, Saturday night sword play on the sword.
2: Now your Wednesday overnight Swordpoint weather forecast. Skies will become mostly clear with areas of fog possible toward daybreak, lows in the upper 60s, north winds under 10 miles an hour. Patchy morning fog, then partly to mostly sunny for Thursday, highs will top out in the upper 80s. Partly cloudy tomorrow night with areas of fog possible after midnight, lows in the upper 60s. Areas of morning fog, then sunny for Friday with highs around 90. An isolated storm possible Friday night, lows around 70. An isolated morning storm, then sunny and lower 90s on Saturday. That's your Sword Point weather forecast. From the Sword, KSWCLP and KSWCLP.com. I'm Nowcast meteorologist Matthew Harding.
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0: The Bible used is the Revised Standard Version, Catholic Edition, specifically the Great Adventure Bible from Ascension. The Bible in a Year reading plan and all Bible in a Year episodes can be found at ascensionpress.com/BIY or on the Ascension app. In Jeremiah, the time before the destruction of Jerusalem, Father Mike cautions us that just as the people of God were enslaved by their idols, we can fall into that trap. We hear from Ezekiel after the destruction of Jerusalem that God is still present. There's always hope, and he will take dry bones and bring them to life.
1: Hi, my name is Father Mike Schmitz, and you're listening to The Bible in a Year, where we encounter God's voice and live life through the lens of Scripture. Using the Great Adventure Bible timeline, we'll read all the way from Genesis to Revelation, discovering how the story of salvation unfolds and how we fit into that story today. The Great Adventure Bible Timeline was developed by Jeff Cavins and is provided by Ascension, who produced and funded this program. It is day 231. We're reading Jeremiah chapter 8 and Ezekiel 37 and 38. The dry bones, the valley of dry bones, the sticks, the prophecy about Gog, if you've never heard of that guy. Well, you will today. And Proverbs 14, 33 through 35. The book of the prophet Jeremiah, chapter 8. A lament for Judah. At that time, says the Lord, the bones of the kings of Judah, the bones of its princes, the bones of the priests, the bones of the prophets, and the bones of the inhabitants of Jerusalem shall be brought out of their tombs, and they shall be spread before the sun and the moon and all the host of heaven, which they have loved and served, which they have gone after, and which they have sought and worshipped. And they shall not be gathered or buried. They shall be as dung on the surface of the ground. Death shall be preferred to life by all the remnant that remains of this evil family in all the places where I have driven them, says the Lord of hosts. You shall say to them, thus says the Lord, when men fall, do they not rise again? If one turns away, does he not return? Why then has this people turned away in perpetual backsliding? They hold fast to deceit. They refuse to return. I have given heed and listened, but they have not spoken rightly. No man repents of his wickedness, saying, what have I done? Everyone turns to his own course, like a horse plunging headlong into battle. Even the stork in the heavens knows her times, and the turtle dove, swallow, and crane keep the time of their coming. But my people know not the ordinance of the Lord. How can you say we are wise, and the law of the Lord is with us? But behold, the false pen of the scribes has made it into a lie. The wise men shall be put to shame. They shall be dismayed and taken. Behold, they have rejected the word of the Lord, and what wisdom is in them? Therefore, I will give their wives to others, and their fields to conquerors, because from the least to the greatest, everyone is greedy for unjust gain. From prophet to priest, everyone deals falsely. They have healed the wound of my people lightly, saying, peace, peace, when there is no peace. Were they ashamed when they committed abomination? No. They were not at all ashamed. They did not know how to blush. Therefore, they shall fall among the fallen. When I punish them, they shall be overthrown, says the Lord. When I would gather them, says the Lord, there are no grapes on the vine, nor figs on the fig tree. Even the leaves are withered. And what I gave them has passed away from them. Why do we sit still? Gather together. Let us go into the fortified cities and perish there. For the Lord our God has doomed us to perish and has given us poisoned water to drink because we have sinned against the Lord. We looked for peace, but no good came, for a time of healing, but behold, terror. The snorting of their horses is heard from Dan. At the sound of the neighing of their stallions, the whole land quakes. They come and devour the land and all that fills it, the city and those who dwell in it. For behold, I am sending you among serpents, adders which cannot be charmed, and they shall bite you, says the Lord. My grief is beyond healing. My heart is sick within me. Listen, the cry of the daughter of my people from the length and breadth of the land. Is the Lord not in Zion? Is her king not in her? Why have they provoked me to anger with their graven images and with their foreign idols? The harvest is past, the summer is ended, and we are not saved. For the wound of the daughter of my people, my heart is wounded. I mourn, and dismay has taken hold on me. Is there no balm in Gilead? Is there no physician there? Why then has the health of the daughter of my people not been restored? The book of the prophet Ezekiel, chapter 37, The Valley of Dry Bones. the hand of the Lord was upon me, and he brought me out by the Spirit of the Lord and set me down in the midst of the valley. It was full of bones, and he led me round among them. And behold, there were very many upon the valley, and behold, they were very dry. And he said to me, Son of man, can these bones live? And I answered, O Lord God, you know. Again he said to me, Prophesy to these bones, and say to them, O dry bones, hear the word of the Lord. Thus says the Lord God to these bones, Behold, I will cause breath to enter you, and you shall live. And I will lay sinews upon you, and will cause flesh to come upon you, and cover you with skin, and put breath in you, and you shall live, and you shall know that I am the Lord. So I prophesied as I was commanded, and as I prophesied, there was a noise, and behold, a rattling, and the bones came together, bone to its bone, and as I looked, there were sinews on them, and flesh had come upon them, and skin had covered them, but there was no spirit in them. Then he said to me, Prophesy to the Spirit, prophesy, son of man, and say to the Spirit, Thus says the Lord God, Come from the four winds, O Spirit, and breathe upon these slain, that they may live. So I prophesied as he commanded me, and the Spirit came into them, and they lived, and stood upon their feet an exceedingly great host. Then he said to me, Son of man, these bones are the whole house of Israel. Behold, they say our bones are dried up, and our hope is lost. We are clean cut off. Therefore prophesy, and say to them, Thus says the Lord God, Behold, I will open your graves and raise you from your graves, O my people, and I will bring you home into the land of Israel. And you shall know that I am the Lord when I open your graves and raise you from your graves, O my people. And I will put my spirit within you, and you shall live, and I will place you in your own land. Then you shall know that I, the Lord, have spoken, and I have done it, says the Lord. The two sticks. The word of the Lord came to me, Son of man, take a stick and write on it for Judah and the children of Israel associated with him. Then take another stick and write upon it for Joseph, the stick of Ephraim, and all the house of Israel associated with him, and join them together into one stick, that they may become one in your hand. And when your people say to you, Will you not show us what you mean by these? Say to them, Thus says the Lord God, Behold, I am about to take the stick of Joseph, which is in the hand of Ephraim, and the tribes of Israel associated with him, and I will join with it the stick of Judah, and make them one stick, that they may be one in my hand. When the sticks on which you write are in your hand before their eyes, then say to them, Thus says the Lord God, Behold, I will take the sons of Israel from the nations among which they have gone, and will gather them from all sides, and bring them to their own land. And I will make them one nation in the land upon the mountains of Israel, and one king shall be king over them all. And they shall be no longer two nations, and no longer divided into two kingdoms. They shall not defile themselves any more with their idols and their detestable things, or with any of their transgressions, but I will save them from all the backslidings in which they have sinned, and will cleanse them, and they shall be my people, and I will be their God. My servant David shall be king over them, and they shall all have one shepherd. They shall follow my ordinances and be careful to observe my statutes. They shall dwell in the land where your fathers dwelt, that I gave to my servant Jacob. They and their children and their children's children shall dwell there forever, and David my servant will be their prince forever. I will make a covenant of peace with them. It shall be an everlasting covenant with them, and I will bless them and multiply them, and will set my sanctuary in the midst of them forevermore. My dwelling place shall be with them, and I will be their God, and they shall be my people. Then the nations will know that I, the Lord, sanctify Israel, when my sanctuary is in the midst of them forevermore. Chapter 38. Prophecy against Gog. The word of the Lord came to me, Son of man, set your face toward Gog of the land of Magog, the chief prince of Meshech and Tubal, and prophesy against him and say, Thus says the Lord God, Behold, I am against you, O Gog, chief prince of Meshech and Tubal, and I will turn you about and put hooks into your jaws, and I will bring you forth, and all your army, horses and horsemen, all of them clothed in full armor, a great company, all of them with buckler and shield, wielding swords. Persia, Cush, and Put are with them, all of them with shield and helmet. Gomer and all his hordes, Bet-Togarmah, from the uttermost parts of the north with all his hordes, many peoples are with you. Be ready, and keep ready, you and all the hosts that are assembled about you, and be a guard for them. After many days you will be mustered. In the latter years you will go against the land that is restored from war, the land where people were gathered from many nations upon the mountains of Israel, which had been a continual waste. Its people were brought out from the nations and now dwell securely, all of them. You will advance, coming on like a storm. You will be like a cloud covering the land, you and all your hordes, and many peoples with you. Thus says the Lord God, on that day, thoughts will come into your mind, and you will devise an evil scheme, and say, I will go up against the land of unwalled villages. I will fall upon the quiet people who dwell securely, all of them dwelling without walls and having no bars or gates, to seize, spoil, and carry off plunder, to assail the waste places which are now inhabited, and the people who were gathered from the nations, who have gotten cattle and goods, who dwell at the center of the earth. Sheba and Dedan and the merchants of Tarshish and all its villages will say to you, have you come to seize spoil? Have you assembled your hosts to carry off plunder, to carry away silver and gold, to take away cattle and goods, to seize great spoil? Therefore, son of man, prophesy, and say to Gog, thus says the Lord God, on that day, when my people Israel are dwelling securely, you will bestir yourself and come from your place out of the uttermost parts of the north, you and many peoples with you, all of them riding on horses, a great host, a mighty army. You will come up against my people Israel like a cloud covering the land. In the latter days, I will bring you against my land, that the nations may know me, when through you, O Gog, I vindicate my holiness before their eyes. Thus says the Lord God, are you he of whom I spoke in former days by my servants the prophets of Israel, who in those days prophesied for years that I would bring you against them? But on that day, when Gog shall come against the land of Israel, says the Lord God, my wrath will be roused. For in my jealousy and in my blazing wrath I declare, on that day there shall be a great shaking in the land of Israel. The fish of the sea and the birds of the air and the beasts of the field and all creeping things that creep on the ground, and all the men that are upon the face of the earth shall quake at my presence, and the mountains shall be thrown down, and the cliffs shall fall, and every wall shall tumble to the ground. I will summon every kind of terror against Gog, says the Lord God. Every man's sword will be against his brother. With pestilence and bloodshed I will enter into judgment with him, and I will rain upon him and his hordes, and the many peoples that are with him, torrential rains and hailstones, fire and brimstone. So I will show my greatness and my holiness and make myself known in the eyes of many nations. Then they will know that I am the Lord. The Book of Proverbs, chapter 14, verses 33 through 35. Wisdom abides in the mind of a man of understanding, but it is not known in the heart of fools. Righteousness exalts a nation, but sin is a reproach to any people. A servant who deals wisely has the king's favor, but his wrath falls on one who acts shamefully. Father in heaven, we give you praise and glory. You are good. You are our Father. You are our Dad. We thank you so much. God, you have made your heart known to us, and you've called us back to yourself. You who can raise the dead to life. You who conquered death, and so that death doesn't have power to conquer us. We ask you to send that Spirit, the Spirit that came upon the dry bones as Ezekiel prophesied, the Spirit that raised Jesus Christ from the dead, the Spirit that you gave to the apostles and you give to us, your children now. We ask for that Holy Spirit to bring us to life, especially, Lord, the broken parts of us, the dead parts of us, the parts that seem lost and without hope, the parts of us that disqualify us, or we believe they disqualify us. Lord God, let your Holy Spirit come upon us in those parts. Bring us to life. Bring us to you. Bring us home. And we ask this in Jesus' name, in the name of the Father and of the Son and of the Holy Spirit. Amen. Okay, bones. Bones is the word today, because we started out with bones in Jeremiah chapter 8. I mean, it talks about the bones of the priests and the bones of the prophets, the bones of the inhabitants of Jerusalem, the kings of Judah, the princes, all their bones going to be brought out. And there's something so remarkable about this, because what is Jeremiah talking about? Obviously, Here's Jeremiah, and he's staring down the barrel. He knows what's coming because the word of the Lord keeps speaking to him. Remember, it has not yet happened. This massive destruction of Jerusalem has not yet happened, and Jeremiah is calling them to brace for impact, right? Now, when we hear Ezekiel, it's already happened, and we're going to get to that in just a second. But Jeremiah, it has yet to happen. And gosh, this is so incredible, where it talks about the bones. What is going to happen? The bones of the kings of Judah, princes, bones of the priests, prophets, and the inhabitants of Jerusalem, they should be brought out of their tombs and spread before the sun and moon and all the host of heaven, which they have loved and served. They have sought and worshipped, right? They all these false gods that the people of Judah, the God's own people, they have gone after foreign gods of foreign peoples in foreign lands. And so what is God saying? Okay, what's going to happen is you're going to be brought to foreign lands. I mean, you essentially, you love the gods of these foreign peoples. Okay, you're going to be brought to them. That you're going to be uprooted from this place. You're going to be taken away from the land that God has given to you, the land that God is, the God has promised to you. You want those things? Okay, you can have them. And I'll take you to those places. And you will belong to those people as slaves, and you'll belong to those false gods as slaves, because that's what our idols do. Our idols enslave us. We recognize that, gosh, the Lord God, when we belong to him, we don't belong to him as slaves. We actually, scripture says again and again, Jesus makes it possible that we belong to the Lord as sons and daughters. But the false gods in our lives, we have to serve them, right? We belong to them. We are the slaves of those things that we give our heart to, except God. Because God brings us into this relationship where he raises us up, as opposed to the false gods, the idols that drag us down and drag us back. And so here's Jeremiah, and he keeps saying, why is this people turned away in perpetual backsliding? They hold fast to deceit and refuse to return. And there's something about this that, you know, Jeremiah uses the example of, you know, even storks, they know the time to fly. The turtle dove, the swallow, the crane, they know. I mean, if you've ever been to Israel, you know that it's an incredible migratory epicenter. I don't know if that's the right word, but it's a location where you can see every different species of bird, not literally every, but you don't think they have penguins, but so many species of birds that pass through that land. And here's Jeremiah pointing out, you know, all these birds look up. They know when it's time to migrate. Why don't you know that this is the time to migrate? How can you say, here's verse 8, we are wise and the law of the Lord is with us. But behold, the false pen of the scribes has made it into a lie. And remember, Jeremiah is going to be talking about those false prophets that keep on saying, he repeats himself, in fact, from chapters before in verse 11, they have healed the wound of my people lightly. Remember that kiss the boo-boo kind of a situation where it's a compound fracture, saying peace, peace, when there is no peace. Were they ashamed when they committed abomination? No, they were not at all ashamed. They did not know how to blush. And so what God is saying is I'm going to let them fall, because they continue to be of two minds and they continue to not repent. Perpetual backsliding. And it's just so, so awful and devastating, because we recognize that that can be us. We can give our hearts as well to these false gods that promise everything and deliver nothing. They promise everything and they take everything. It's just such a difficult word. But the encouraging word, of course, is in chapter 37 of Ezekiel. Remember that Jeremiah is preaching ahead of the fall of the destruction of Jerusalem. But Ezekiel is preaching after the fall, the destruction, and where there's no home anymore. There's no Judah anymore. There's no Jerusalem essentially anymore. It's been destroyed. The temple has been destroyed and it is dead. It is done. It is over. And that's where you have this incredible, incredible vision, this incredible action in chapter 37 in the Valley of the Dry Bones. Because what does God say? Okay, here's a Valley of Dry Bones. All there is just death. If you see a bunch of bones, there's no future for the bones. There's only past, right? It's over with. And yet God says, prophesy, speak the word of God. My words, he says, over these bones, and they all come together and then continue to speak them. The Holy Spirit and the breath of life comes into them. And this whole massive host, it says, and they lived, the Spirit came into them and they lived and stood upon their feet, an exceedingly great host. No, he says, these bones are the whole house of Israel. They say, our bones are dried up and our hope is lost. We are clean cut off. And that's what, I mean, honestly, the people who are living in Babylon at this point, yeah, there's no way to go home. There is no home to go back to. It's done. Just like a bunch of bones. And yet, here's God who says, I promise, I'll put my spirit within you and you shall live. and I will place you in your own land, and then you shall know that I, the Lord, have spoken, and I have done it, says the Lord. Remember, God has used Babylon not to destroy his people, but to call his people back to him. God has used what looks like complete destruction to convert their hearts so that they can know, that we can know, that he is the Lord God truly and forever. And so that's what the image of the dry bones is. That's what the image of the two sticks are, right? Here is not just Judah, but also Israel, those two nations. And here's Ezekiel holding those two sticks in one hand, making them one stick, saying, I will restore all of the nations and I will bring back King David. Remember that. Why were people waiting for the Messiah? They're waiting for the Messiah for many reasons. This is one of them. In chapter 37, but verse 24, it says, my servant David shall be king over them, and they shall all have one shepherd. Remember that when we look forward to the Messiah, when they look forward to the Christ, which is the same thing, right? Means anointed one. They're looking for this promise here in chapter 37 and in other places of that future king in the line of David, who would be the anointed one, who would be the one shepherd of the one people, the one king of the one kingdom. And we're going to hit the next messianic checkpoint in a few weeks, I guess, a couple weeks from now. But we're going to hear in Matthew's gospel so clearly how Matthew completely sees Jesus, and he understands that Jesus truly is the fulfillment of this promise, that Jesus is the Messiah. He is the king who has come to restore the kingdom. Remember, this is the promise that, yeah, this, that one nation, right? Remember the people of the north, the kingdom of Israel, that was gone. It's destroyed, right? It's never to be found again. And yet it will be. And Jesus Christ reestablishing the kingdom with himself as the king, as the anointed one, as the perpetual David forever, he is able to bring all peoples to himself and restore the kingdom of Israel in its fulfillment in Christianity. And that's just such an incredible, incredible thing. One last note that we're going to hear about Gog tomorrow as well, the prophecy against Gog today, and tomorrow the fall of Gog. And we ask, well, who's Gog? And the answer is, it's a mystery. It's a mystery. It is, not a lot of information when it comes to who Gog is. He could be Nebuchadnezzar, Magog, the land of Magog. It could be Babylon. That could be the case. But in this case, it's just a mystery. And I'm going to leave it at that. If you want to do some extra research on that, that'd be great. But I want to say we're kind of running out of time today. And so if I don't have anything wise to say about Gog of the land of Magog, then I might have to, you know, call it for the day. Man, what a gift, honestly, you know, to be in God's word. Sometimes it's clear. Sometimes it's not clear. Sometimes we say later on, oh my gosh, I see that now. Sometimes when it comes to chapter 38, we're thinking Magog and Gog. I don't know. I still don't know. Maybe you know, in which case you can share your knowledge with all of us. Above all, let's share God's grace with all of us that Ezekiel spoke. He preached, he prophesied, and the Spirit of God came upon dry bones. We ask the Lord in the power and the name of Jesus Christ to send his Holy Spirit into the dry bone areas of our lives where we think that we're done. We think that it's over. We think that there's no hope. There is hope. Wherever the Lord is present, there is always, always hope. And the Lord is present in your life and in my life. And so there's hope. That's why I'm praying for you. And I ask you, please pray for me. We all need it, don't we? My name is Brother Mike. I cannot wait to see you tomorrow. God bless.

0: That was day 231 of Bible in a Year with Father Mike Schmitz. And now we'd like to share audio from a video called Understanding the Theology of the Immaculate Conception with Father Mike from the Ascension Presents YouTube channel.
1: Hi, my name is Father Mike Schmitz, and this is Ascension Presents. Every Marian doctrine is actually about Jesus. So that's very important to understand right off the bat. But the Marian doctrine, or the doctrine of the Immaculate Conception, states that Mary, from the first moment of her conception, was preserved from all stain of original sin by the merits of her son's future life, death, and resurrection. I say that again, but you could just rewind it. It's that Mary, from the first moment of her conception, was preserved from all stain of original sin by the merits of her son's future life, death, and resurrection. And so basically what that means is, yes, here's Jesus who has saved all of us, and whether we accept that redemption or not is a whole other story. So after we had gotten original sins, this wound, this separation of humanity from divinity, the Lord Jesus healed us. He saved us. He brought us back from the dead. Well, the doctrine of the Immaculate Conception is that before Mary was even at the moment of her conception, before she ever experienced that separation from God, that because of the merits of her son's future life, death, and resurrection, she was preserved from all that, that she actually was conceived and was lived in union with God, not on her own, but through the merits of her son's future life, death, and resurrection. Now, that's what we established before. What I wanted to share today is the next step. A lot of times we hear the story and we hear the doctrine and we think, wait a second. So Jesus preserved Mary from all stain of original sin. He can do that? I didn't know he could do that. If God can do that, then I volunteer. Can I have that too? How come he doesn't do it for me? Like, how come he didn't do it for the rest of us? If God can actually preserve Mary from all stain of original sin at the moment of her conception, so that she didn't live life with the results of the fall, why wouldn't he just do that with everybody? That's a really good question. And the answer is tied into Mary's role. It's tied into the call that God had placed on Mary's heart. Not call he placed on her heart, but put on her life. So let's go back to the beginning. Why is it really fitting that Mary would be preserved from all stain of original sin? Well, it's fitting because at the very beginning of the story, in Genesis chapter 2, God made them male and female. And both the man and the woman, Adam and Eve, they were without sin. And what happens? In Genesis 3, there's an angel of light, aka Lucifer, light bearer, right? Who comes to the woman, speaks words of deception to her that causes her to disbelieve and disobey. And she then hands on that disobedience and disbelief to the man, who then hands it on to the world. That's the fall team. Then in the New Testament, in Luke's gospel, you have this woman, and to her, an angel of light comes, and he speaks words to her that causes her to trust and to believe. She conceives in her womb then, and that's Mary, by the way. And she hands on that trust and belief, obedience to her son who conceived in her womb, and he hands on, because he trusts all the way to the end, he hands on redemption to the whole human race. So the fall team and the redeemed team. You have the fall team, angel to the woman, to the man, to all of us. Redeemed team, angel, to the woman, to the man, to all of us. So it's fitting that if the woman and the man in the first story, in Genesis 2 and 3, are without sin, and in the second story, the redeemed team, the man is without sin, it would make sense. It just, again, it's not necessary. The church says it's not necessary, but it's fitting that the woman also would be without sin. Okay, and this is why, in answer to the question, well, if God can do that with Mary, why didn't he do that with me? And it comes to the heart of vocation. It comes to the heart of the call of God. God always equips us for the task that he's called us to. God always gives us what we need in order to accomplish the task that he's calling us to. And so for Mary's task then was to do what? Her task was to be the new Eve, right? If Jesus is the new Adam, her task was to be the new Eve, was to say yes where the old Eve said no, was to trust where the old Eve disbelieved, was to obey where the old Eve disobeyed, and to hand that on to her son. Again, is it necessary? No, but it is fitting that that's the case. And in order for that to be accomplished in its fullness, you have her preserved from all stain of original sin so that she could say yes in complete freedom, just like Eve said no in complete freedom. Does that make sense? And what that means for us, of course, is that you can trust the Lord that whatever he's called you to, he will equip you for. Whatever God has called you to, he will equip you for. If he's called you to do something, he will give you everything that you need in order to accomplish that task. That's the trust. That's the confidence that we have. We say, God, why didn't God do that for me? Well, because that wasn't your job. That wasn't your role. But your role is something different. And I'll tell you this. I promise you this. Whatever that role is, whatever that call is, whatever that task is, whatever that vocation is, God will give you absolutely everything that you need to accomplish it to his glory and for the salvation of the world. Because just like he trusted Mary, he trusts you. So let him give you the gifts that you need. Let him call you to the task that he's calling you to. And then do what Mary did. Say yes.
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0: 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We must live a life worthy of God. Today, we'll talk about how we have received God's grace and the Holy Spirit, which means we must strive to live differently. A life worthy of the gospel must stand out from the crowd.
1: Hi, my name is Father Mike Schmitz, and you're listening to the Catechism in a Year, where we encounter God's plan of sheer goodness for us, revealed in Scripture and passed down through the tradition of the Catholic faith. The Catechism in a Year is provided by Ascension, who produced and funded this program. In 365 days, we'll read through the Catechism of the Catholic Church, discovering our identity in God's family as we journey together toward our heavenly home. This is day 231. We're reading paragraphs 1691 to 1698. Yesterday, what was that? Man, Dr. Mary Healy, what a gift. I know people are like, oh, wow, that was a long... You only got a part of it. That was edited down from being massively long. It was a long, long conversation, but so beautiful, so powerful. Not just because Dr. Healy is incredibly smart and very much filled with the Holy Spirit. Just, I don't know if you caught this, but I was just in that room with her. She speaks with authority. Like, it seems authority that comes from the Holy Spirit. So powerful, but also because of the content. You know, we're taking our next step here today. Congratulations, by the way. Day 230 yesterday, 231 today, of the third pillar. Here we are on how we live. We talked about what we believe, about how we worship now today. We're starting to listen actually to what the Catechism says about how we live, or what is our calling. Now, tomorrow we're going to talk about human dignity and that our vocation is life in the Spirit. And we start with the human dignity, dignity of the human person. But even before human dignity, we recognize what is our high calling. And we recognize, I'll say recognize twice, we note, we are aware of the fact that the first, this is paragraph 1698, the first and last point of reference of this catechesis, of catechesis in immorality, right? Catechesis in how we live will always be Jesus Christ himself. So the first point, the last point, always everything's going to be in Jesus. And so today, from paragraph 1691 to 1698, we're going to be talking about that. What is the high call of the Christian? That we, yes, we hear the gospel proclaimed. We're brought into communion with the Father through the sacraments and the Son and the Holy Spirit through the sacraments. And then we're called to live in this way. We're called to live this new life. We become children of God. We've been filled with the Holy Spirit. We're partakers of the divine nature. And now we have to live a life worthy of the gospel of Christ. And so the Holy Spirit, God gives us this gift. He gives us the ability by his grace
7: the grace of Christ and the gifts of the Holy Spirit. But we have to learn, and that's why we're going to take these next steps for the next, well, for quite a while. But I'm so glad. I'm so grateful. Let's continue with a prayer as we pray. Father in heaven, we give you thanks and praise. We thank you for yesterday. Thank you for Dr. Mary Healy. Thank you for not only just like we talked about when it came to marriage, the invitation and the challenge. When it comes to the Christian life, the invitation and the challenge, the blessing and the burden, the rights we have as sons and daughters of God and the responsibilities we have as sons and daughters of God. God, thank you. Thank you, but also please help us. Help us as we take these next steps to recognize our dignity, to recognize the high call, and to recognize your mercy when we fail, to recognize the ways in which we do need to be shaped, that our consciences do need to be formed, that we do need to be trained in this catechesis. Help us to be open to your Holy Spirit. Help us to be open to this high call. Help us to be open to both conviction of sin and the conviction of mercy. In Jesus' name we pray. Amen. In the name of the Father, and of the Son, and of the Holy Spirit. Amen. As I said, it is day 231. We're reading paragraphs 1691 to 1698. How We Live, Part 3, Life in Christ, Our Calling. Section 1, Man's Vocation, Life in the Spirit. Christian, recognize your dignity. And now that you share in God's own nature, do not return to your former base condition by sinning. Remember who is your head and of whose body you are a member. Never forget that you have been rescued from the power of darkness and brought into the light of the kingdom of God. The symbol of the faith confesses the greatness of God's gift to man in his work of creation, and even more in redemption and sanctification. What faith confesses, the sacraments communicate. By the sacraments of rebirth, Christians have become children of God, partakers of the divine nature. Coming to see in the faith their new dignity, Christians are called to lead henceforth a life worthy of the gospel of Christ. They are made capable of doing so by the grace of Christ and the gifts of his Spirit, which they receive through the sacraments and through prayer. Christ Jesus always did what was pleasing to the Father, and always lived in perfect communion with him. Likewise, Christ's disciples are invited to live in the sight of the Father who sees in secret, in order to become perfect as your heavenly Father is perfect. Incorporated into Christ by baptism, Christians are dead to sin and alive to God in Christ Jesus, and so participate in the life of the risen Lord. Following Christ and united with him, Christians can strive to be imitators of God as beloved children and walk in love by conforming their thoughts, words, and actions to the mind which is yours in Christ Jesus and by following his example. Justified in the name of the Lord Jesus Christ and in the Spirit of our God, sanctified and called to be saints, Christians have become the temple of the Holy Spirit. This Spirit of the Son teaches them to pray to the Father, and having become their life, prompts them to act so as to bear the fruit of the Spirit by charity in action. Healing the wounds of sin, the Holy Spirit renews us interiorly through a spiritual transformation. He enlightens and strengthens us to live as children of light through all that is good and right and true. The way of Christ leads to life. A contrary way leads to destruction. The gospel parable of the two ways remains ever present in the catechesis of the church. It shows the importance of moral decisions for our salvation. There are two ways, the one of life, the other of death. But between the two, there is a great difference. Catechesis has to reveal in all clarity the joy and the demands of the way of Christ. Catechesis for the newness of life in him should be a catechesis of the Holy Spirit, the interior master of life according to Christ, a gentle guest and friend who inspires, guides, corrects, and strengthens this life. A catechesis of grace, for it is by grace that we are saved, and again, it is by grace that our works can bear fruit for eternal life. A catechesis of the Beatitudes, for the way of Christ is summed up in the Beatitudes, the only path that leads to the eternal beatitude for which the human heart longs. A catechesis of sin and forgiveness. For unless man acknowledges that he is a sinner, he cannot know the truth about himself, which is a condition for acting justly. And without the offer of forgiveness, he would not be able to bear this truth. A catechesis of the human virtues, which causes one to grasp the beauty and attraction of right disposition towards goodness. A catechesis of the Christian virtues of faith, hope, and charity, generously inspired by the example of the saints. A catechesis of the twofold commandment of charity set forth in the Decalogue. An ecclesial catechesis, for it is through the manifold exchange of spiritual goods in the communion of saints that Christian life can grow, develop, and be communicated. The first and last point of reference of this catechesis will always be Jesus Christ himself, who is the way and the truth and the life. It is by looking to him in faith that Christ's faithful can hope that he himself fulfills his promises in them, and that by loving him with the same love with which he has loved them, they may perform works in keeping with their dignity. As St. John Eudes wrote, "I ask you to consider that our Lord Jesus Christ is your true head, and that you are one of his members. He belongs to you as the head belongs to its members. All that is yours. His spirit, his heart, his body and soul, and all his faculties. You must make use of all these as of your own, to serve, praise, love, and glorify God. You belong to him, as members belong to their head. And so he longs for you to use all that is in you, as if it were his own, for the service and glory of the Father." St. Paul wrote to the Philippians, "For to me, to live is Christ." All right, there we have it, paragraph 1691 to 1698, this beginning introduction to this third pillar, how we live, this high call. And this is the high call comes from what? The high call comes from God himself and from the dignity with which he's given to us. Paragraph 1691 highlights this, right? It says, "Christian, recognize," this is a sermon from St. Leo the Great. So he was a pope back in the day, way back in the day. He said, "Christian, recognize your dignity. Recognize your dignity. And now that you share in God's own nature," remember from baptism, we're sons and daughters of God. In baptism, we're partakers of the divine nature. "Now that you share in God's own nature, do not return to your former base condition by sinning." This is so incredible. Never forget, you've been rescued from the power of darkness and brought into the light of the kingdom of God. This is the basis. This is the beginning for what it is to live the life of a Christian. Remember, we talked about this from the very beginning, that this time, this journey through the catechism in the air, this is information transfer, right? We are trying to teach. We're getting new data. We're getting information. But this is about vastly more than information transfer. This is about transformation. And yes, when it comes to, I let the church teach me what it is I believe. Here's the creed. What is it we know about who God is and how he loves us, who we are and how we're made for? Yes, I accept that. Yes, here is the church that teaches. Here's how God comes to us, how he reaches to us in the sacraments, and he calls us to worship him in the sacraments. Yes, of course, be healed in the sacraments, united to serve. But today, we start this new, or we continue from yesterday, this new phase, you might say. It might be the most challenging. I've said this many times, maybe, but I'll say it again. I will talk to many people who will say, "I just don't know if I can believe what the church teaches." And almost always, they're not saying, "I don't know if I can believe in the Trinity, that God is one nature but three divine persons." I don't think they're all saying, I can't believe that Jesus is actually God. I can't believe that Jesus is truly present in the Eucharist. I can't believe that all these things. Usually, it's about morality. When it comes to our struggle with faith, I mean, yes, if we think about it, it is a greater mystery, a greater challenge to put our faith in this declaration, this revelation, that God is three persons in one divine being. That takes vastly more faith than any of these commandments we're going to come up against. Like every one of these commandments, you might say, "Well, that makes sense to live like this, to not lie, to not bear false witness." Yeah, that makes sense. I can see how that would be the wrong way to live. This morality is not challenging because, like, how could a person possibly believe that? It's challenging because we say, how could a person possibly live that way? And that's why, you know, these next weeks and months, we're going to be praying, massively praying, because the high call, remember, recognize your dignity. And that now that you have been rescued by Jesus from the power of darkness, that we're all called to live as children of God. But since we're made in children of God, we're called to live a life worthy of the gospel of Christ. And not only that, we're given the grace. In paragraph 1692, it says, we're called to live this life, but we're made capable of doing so by the grace of Jesus Christ and by the gift of his Holy Spirit, which we receive through the sacraments and through prayer. So keep this in mind. We strive and we fall. Like we go for it and we fail. But here's the Lord who sustains us. He gives us his grace through the sacraments and he gives us his grace in prayer. And so we're called to live in this way as well. We're called to participate in the life of the risen Lord. Remember that here is Jesus who's gone ahead of us. He is our head. We're his members. Where he has gone, we need to follow. That is absolutely necessary. The way he lived in obedience, trusting, loving obedience with his Father, we're also called to live in that trusting, loving obedience to the Father. And so we're called to live this way of Christ. And the way of Christ is the way that leads to life. There's the contrary way that leads to destruction. And Jesus makes it very clear that there are, you know, that parable of the two ways in Matthew chapter 7. Those two ways, one leads to life, one leads to destruction. And that's a reflection or even expansion of Deuteronomy chapter 30, where there's two ways before us are placed life and death, blessing and a curse. God says, choose life, therefore, that you and your descendants may have life. In the Didache, right, the teaching of the apostles, it says that there are two ways, the one of life, the other of death. But between the two, there's a great difference. And so this catechesis, I love this, paragraph 1697 highlights all these different levels of catechesis. So the first is, here's catechesis, remember, is the teaching. So catechesis of the Holy Spirit. So the Holy Spirit is the interior master of life, right? The Holy Spirit is that gentle guest and friend who inspires, guides, corrects, and strengthens this life. So we need to grow in the Holy Spirit. So important for us. You know, Dr. Healy, I'm not sure if you've caught this, but she talked about her own experience of being baptized in the Holy Spirit. She was baptized, of course, you know, as in the name of the Father and Holy Spirit, with water, all that. But having that come alive is part of that catechesis of the Holy Spirit, the catechesis of grace. And this is so important here, because so often when we're talking about behavior, right, we're talking about how we live, sometimes we can forget that we can only live this way by God's grace. The catechesis of grace highlights here in paragraph 1697, it is by grace that we are saved. Yes, if you ever hear a non-Catholic Christian say, do you really believe that it's by grace that you're saved? The answer is 100% yes. By grace, we're saved through faith, working itself out in love. By grace, we're saved. And again, it's by grace that our works can bear fruit for eternal life. Remember, Jesus said, I'm the vine, you're the branches. Apart from me, you can do nothing. So it's only by grace that our works can bear fruit for eternal life. So it's a catechesis of the Holy Spirit, catechesis of grace, catechesis of the Beatitudes. We're going to look at the Beatitudes as we continue this section on how we live, because that's the way of Christ. It's the only way that leads to heaven. I love this. The next one is a catechesis of sin and forgiveness. Let's just go back over this one. For unless man acknowledges that he is a sinner, he cannot know the truth about himself. Cannot know the truth about himself. Here's the question I can ask myself and you can ask yourselves. Do you know the truth about yourself? See, the humble person will be willing to be honest. The humble person will be willing to tell the truth about themselves. The proud person will never tell the truth about themselves. The proud person is constantly on the defense, unwilling to look at their strengths and definitely unwilling to look at their flaws, unwilling to look at their sins. But if you're going to be a saint, if you even want to know the truth about yourself, we have to acknowledge that we're a sinner. But also, we have to acknowledge that God loves us. We have to acknowledge that God gives us mercy. I mean, think about it. This is, I love calling this like the dual miracle every time a person goes to confession. The first miracle is that they'd be convicted by their sins, that sense of, oh, I failed. But also at the same time, the other dual conviction, the conviction of God's mercy, that God loves them. And like, oh, I have hope. We need these two, because without the first, we would presume, well, upon God's grace, right? We'd presume that we'd be going to heaven. We'd be guilty of sin of presumption. Without the second, without God's, the promise, the conviction that God is merciful, we'd be overwhelmed. We would, as it says here, without the offer of forgiveness, he would not be able to bear this truth, the truth of sin. So we need both, the catechesis of sin and of forgiveness. We're going to talk about all of that. Again, every time we talk about sin, we're also going to talk about God's grace. So catechesis of the Holy Spirit, catechesis of grace, catechesis of the Beatitudes, catechesis of sin and forgiveness. The next four, catechesis of human virtues. And the human virtues are strengths that we can develop by God's grace and by discipline that help us to live this right way. Catechesis of the Christian virtues of faith, hope, and love. So human virtues, right, of justice, prudence, temperance, and fortitude, human virtues, but also Christian virtues, faith, hope, and love. The last two, catechesis of the twofold commandment of charity that's put forth in the Decalogue, right? Love God with everything you've got. Love your neighbor as yourself. And lastly, it's an ecclesial catechesis. Why? For it is through the manifold exchanges of the spiritual goods in the communion of saints, like in the church in heaven, church on earth, church in purgatory, that Christian life can grow, develop, and be communicated. So all these catecheses that are given to us, I invite you to just strap in, to buckle in, and just say, okay, this is what's going to happen. This is what God is going to do something incredible in me. God's going to do something incredible through me. And I just, not be afraid, to not be afraid. Remember that you belong to God. You belong to God. And he longs for you. He longs to use all that's in you as if it were his own. For the service and glory of the Father, do not be afraid. Tomorrow we're going to talk about our vocation, life in the Spirit, and the dignity of the human person being the very basis for Catholic morality and all these things. Realize, okay, whatever God asks of me, I'll say yes. Whatever God asks of me, I say yes. Why? Because like St. Paul, for me to live is Christ. For me to live is Christ. Philippians chapter 1, verse 21. I've died. I've been crucified. Therefore, it's no longer I who live, but Christ who lives in me. So don't be afraid as we move forward. This is going to be exciting. It's going to be great. And all the way, the whole way through, I will be praying for you. Please pray for me. My name is Father Mike. I cannot wait to see you tomorrow. God bless.
0: That was day 231 of Catechism in a Year with Father Mike Schmitz. And now we'd like to share audio from a video called What Not to Do After Mortal Sin with Father Mark Mary from the Ascension Presents YouTube channel.
8: I'm Father Mark Mary with Franciscan Friars of the Renewal, and this is Ascension Presents. So here's what we're going to talk about. We're going to talk about what not to do after you commit mortal sin. We've talked already before, like what you do if you commit mortal sin, if you fall into sin, namely, you get your butt to confession as soon as possible, right? You just put your eyes on the Lord and his goodness and his mercy, and you just run to it. You just run to it as soon as you can. Make a good confession, receive absolution, be renewed, be restored, and begin again. That's what we do. Boom. Okay, here's what not to do and what a common temptation is going to be. A regular temptation after a person commits mortal sin is to repeat the sin because, well, I have to go to confession anyway, right? That's a real temptation. There's a number of factors involved in it, but part of it is just this, like, I already got to go. I already got to make this confession. Like, what's it matter if I have to confess to it at one time or four times? First of all, let's name it. That's a sin of presumption. We're presuming on God's mercy. So if we do this, when we go to confession, we want to include in our confession the sin of presumption. I repeated this sin knowing I was going to come to confession. So that's the sin of presumption. Here's why it's particularly an ugly sin, which is why we want to address it. And then we're going to look at some of the effects of it. This is why the devil loves presumption. First of all, it gets us vulnerable, gets us already beaten up. And then he's going to invite us to repeat the sin. And now what we're doing, if we're doing it because I already have to go to confession, now we're sinning against God's mercy, right? We're taking advantage of God because of how good he is. It's like, yeah, I know, you know what? I know I'm going to go. And God is so merciful that he's going to forgive me. And he's going to restore me to life through a good confession, right? And because I know that's there, and I'm going to go take advantage of that great sacrament, that great gift, that great sign of God's mercy, because of how good he is, I'm going to go ahead and sin a few more times, just offend him a few more times. And the devil's always trying to mock the Lord, and it's a great mockery against his mercy, the sin of presumption. And so I want to be strong here because it's a real temptation and real inclination that a lot of people have if they fall into mortal sin. Repeat the sin, I have to go to confession anyway. No. We don't want to add into a sin of weakness, the sin of this. You don't want to be that guy. You don't want to be the guy who takes advantage of the Lord for his goodness, you know? And then secondly is we have to remember the effects of sin are real. The sin of presumptions, it's ugly. It's really ugly, but it's also really painful and hurtful to us. As we sin, it affects others and it affects ourselves. Now, if we repeat a given sin a number of times, right? It's going to start to form this a deeper attraction for it, inclination towards it. It's going to start to build this vice in us. And so if we repeat the sin, we go to confession. If each time you fall a whole bunch of times, your likeliness of falling again in the future is going to be exponentially increased, because that habit is going to be developed, that vice is going to be developed. And so we don't want to commit the sin of a presumption, right? If we fall into mortal sin, we go to confession right away, and we don't repeat the sin because I have to go to confession anyway. Number one, because we want to reverence and respect God's mercy. But number two, we don't want to hurt ourselves, and we don't want to be more likely to keep repeating that sin in the future. It's a real challenge. It's a real temptation. And I get that. And so this is where we just want to be strong with this. If you've fallen into mortal sin, get to confession, get to the Lord's mercy as soon as possible. Don't allow the devil to get in there with this temptation, which is going to say, whatever, just do it anyway. Just do it again. You already got a confession. And you don't want to add the sin of mockery on the Lord's mercy. And also, you don't want to hurt yourself and set yourself up for more failure or more falls in the future. It's a short video. This is a shorter one, but I think it's a super important topic to address.

0: and St. Peter, and both men are overcome by fear. What do they do? What would God have us do? Find out more next on Breaking the Bread. How do we find God in the storms and struggles of our lives, in the trials we encounter in trying to do His will? God commands Elijah in this Sunday's first reading to stand on the mountain and await His passing by. And in the gospel, Jesus makes the disciples set out across the waters to meet Him. In each case, the Lord makes Himself present amid frightening tumult, heavy winds, high waves, fire and earthquakes. Elijah hides his face. Perhaps he remembers Moses, who met God on the same mountain, also amid fire, thunder, and smoke. God told Moses no one could see His face and live, and He sheltered Moses in the hollow of a rock, just as He shelters Elijah in the cave. The disciples, likewise, are too terrified to look upon the face of God. This Sunday's gospel is a revelation of Jesus' divine glory. Only God treads across the crest of the sea and rules the raging waters. And the words of assurance that Jesus speaks, "It is I," are those God used to identify Himself to Moses. Even Peter is too overcome by fear to imitate his Lord. His fears, Jesus tells him, are a sign of his lack of faith. And so it is often with us. Our fears make us doubt, make it hard to see His glory dwelling in our midst. Yet we should know as we sing in this Sunday's psalm that His salvation is near to those who hope in Him. By faith we should know, as St. Paul asserts in this Sunday's epistle, that we are heirs to the promises that God made to His children Israel. We must trust that He whispers to us in the trials of our lives as well, that He who has called us to walk along the way of His steps will save us whenever we begin to sink. This is Scott Hahn for Breaking the Bread.
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0: Now your Wednesday overnight Sword Point weather forecast. Skies will become mostly clear with areas of fog possible toward daybreak, lows in the upper 60s, north winds under 10 miles an hour. Patchy morning fog, then partly to mostly sunny for Thursday, highs will top out in the upper 80s. Partly cloudy tomorrow night with areas of fog possible after midnight, lows in the upper 60s. Areas of morning fog, then sunny for Friday with highs around 90. An isolated storm possible Friday night, lows around 70. An isolated morning storm, then sunny and lower 90s on Saturday. That's your Sword Point weather forecast. From the Sword, KSWCLP and KSWCLP.com. I'm Nowcast meteorologist Matthew Harding.
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5: This is an EWTN News Link. I'm Anna Mitchell from the Sunrise Morning Show. A pivotal trial for Meta has begun in a California federal court. California, Colorado, Kentucky, and New Jersey are seeking extensive financial damages, plus changes to how the company operates Facebook and Instagram for social media harms to children. 29 states sued the tech giant in 2023 over child safety and privacy. The other 25 will go to trial later. And Pope Leo spoke of the importance of sacred music as he continued his series on Sacrosanctum Concilium at his general audience today. He said, quote, "Far from being merely decorative, sacred music is a treasure of profound value. It should always be dignified, draw inspiration from sacred scripture, and reflect the grandeur of the mystery celebrated." For more news with a Catholic perspective, visit EWTNnews.com.

0: Hello and welcome to Catholic Answers Live. I am Cy Kellett, your host. It's still summertime. Joe Heschmeyer got the memo. He's wearing a nice summery shirt. And I realized today I came to work without a summer shirt again. At the beginning of the summer, I was so excited. Let's wear fancy summer shirts every day for the show, and I have failed. But, Joe, I did have my summer hat in the car, so I will be wearing my summer hat for the entire program. Welcome, Joe Heschmeyer. Thank you for being here with us.
1: Is this a promotional for Paddington?
0: I'm not responding to that.
1: For those who are watching,
0: why would you call me Paddington? This is a bucket hat.
1: It is a red bucket hat that looks strikingly similar to the one worn by Paddington Bear in the titular Paddington.
0: First of all, I'm not offended by that because I am a fan of Paddington Bear. But yes. What on earth, Joe? I'm trying to be in the spirit of things.
1: Yeah,
0: and you immediately.
1: What was I thinking? Yeah, what was I thinking?
0: Our topic.
1: For a while, Paddington, or maybe Paddington 2, one of the two, had a perfect review score on Rotten Tomatoes. It no longer does. It has 96% of critics. But for a while, it had 100%.
0: I shamelessly told. Shamefully. I was shameful when I said this. I was at a conference, and Erica, who used to organize our conferences and now has a lovely little daughter. I said to her in the morning, I'm ashamed to tell you what I watched on the hotel TV last night. And she looked at me kind of weird. I was like, no. I watched Paddington 2, and it was so good. Like, Paddington 2 is one of the best movies ever. And she goes, well, that's not what I thought you were going to say.
1: Shows what she thinks of you. She's Cy seems like a creep. Okay, maybe Paddington 2 is the one. It has a 99% of critics. Out of 252 critical reviews, 99%.
0: It's one of the best movies ever made. I'm not kidding, Joe. You have children.
1: I have not seen it. I need to watch with my kids.
0: You don't even need to watch Paddington 1. I don't even know if Paddington – I've never seen Paddington 1. But I was so taken in by Paddington 2.
1: You
0: I was like,
1: started
0: this,
1: with two?
0: This is, well, I was in a hotel.
1: I
0: turned on the television, and there was Paddington 2 starting. So I watched the entire thing, and then I was ashamed to. But I wanted to tell somebody. I wanted to be like, this movie's so good. But, you know, you don't want to go, I was watching Paddington 2 last night by myself in a hotel room.
1: Yes.
0: You know?
1: So, you seem like a different kind of creep.
0: Yeah, right. It's a whole different thing. Joe Heschmeyer, our guest. Was there a great apostasy? Some of our Protestant friends, some of our Jesus Christ of the Latter-day Saints church friends will say, look, Jesus founded a church, and then there was a great falling away. There was a great apostasy. There was a corruption of the church, and it was only with, and then you fill in the blank, Martin Luther or Joseph Smith, that things got back on track. Either they were reformed or restored, depending on who you're talking to, what language you would use. So today we're going to ask Joe about the great apostasy, and your questions are welcome. I'm going to do my questions first, but your questions are welcome. 888-318-7884. You have heard this before, Joe, that the Catholic Church is not the church that Jesus founded. It is a corruption of that church. Have you heard that?
1: Yeah, and I think that's actually a really good way to frame it at the outset, because the question is, when you look at the Catholic Church, is this the same body, the same organization, the same society, whatever term you want to use, the same church that's founded by Jesus? You know, there's a sort of shallow way of answering that, where you say, like, oh, I'm not the same person I was a week ago. I've really changed.
0: Yeah.
1: We don't mean that, because obviously it's bigger. There's some external, you know, visible changes to, you know, there's a lot more people in the U.S. who are Catholic today than there were in the first century when there were none. So if that's all you mean by, well, it's changed, that's not going to answer the question. The question is this the same thing? Like, an acorn and an oak tree don't look very similar, but they're the same thing.
0: Yeah. Right.
1: A mustard seed and a mustard tree.
0: Oh, old man and an
1: so
0: embryo.
1: Yes, an embryo and an adult. So it's not going to suffice to just say, well, there are these surface level apparent changes. We want to say, is there the end of one organization, structure, society, church, and the creation of a new one? So the ways you could ask that would be something like, when did the Catholic Church begin? Or where do we find the church founded by Jesus? Any of those kind of questions that get to this question of, if you go back long enough in history, are you going to find a time where Jesus's church goes away, gets corrupted, gets lost, and is replaced by the Catholic Church? And then maybe a second question, a sub-question underneath that, are you going to find the faith proclaimed by Jesus and the apostles corrupted and lost at some point in history? And as a Catholic, we would say the answer to both those questions is no. That the Christian faith in its purity is proclaimed for 2,000 years by the church founded by Jesus, and you can still find that church today, and it's called the Catholic Church.
0: All right. Well, I'm going to give you some objections to that then to get us started. So you
1: please.
0: All right. I actually wrote a couple of these out because I wanted to kind of I wanted to try to say them in the way that our friends say them. So, look, Jesus and the apostles, they taught a simple message of faith in Christ, direct prayer to God, and that all believers are equal. Protestants and Mormons, they'll say the church taught a complex system of sacraments, prayer to saints, and obedience to a human priesthood. These don't seem to be the same at all.
1: I think a lot of these critiques are coming out of a 19th century kind of vision of Christianity. Meaning, even when the early reformers are breaking from the Catholic Church, they're not making this argument. They're not saying, oh, everything is so complicated now. They might argue the Catholic Church has the wrong teachings, but their initial objections are not that the Catholic Church has too many teachings. This argument comes from a couple different places. One of them is a sort of a simplicity from the American frontier of, oh, all of this intellectual stuff is just too complicated, and it's all about simple faith. And it's coming out of a sort of anti-intellectual current that we find specifically in the U.S. But it is coupled, ironically enough, by an intellectual strain as well. And you see this in a lot of the scholarship from this time period. John Bergsma and Brant Petrie, I want to actually quote from their book, The Catholic Introduction to the Old Testament, because they're talking about this movement within the scholarship of the Old Testament. And they say, scholars at the end of the 19th century, under the influence of the philosopher George W.F. Hegel and the naturalist Charles Darwin, were starting to view all of reality from an evolutionary perspective. Wallhausen presented a coherent and apparently scientific account of the evolutionary development of Israelite religion from the simple personal faith of Abraham, recounted by the Yahwist, to the formal distant God of the Elohist, to Deuteronomy's stringent imposition of covenant categories and law, to the immense complexity of the rituals, regulations, and liturgical apparatus of the priestly source. This simple to complex view of development fit the prevailing Darwinian worldview and received an extremely favorable reception by many scholars of the day who were interested in establishing a scientific approach to scripture based on the methods that were being utilized to great success in the natural sciences. In other words, the origin of this critique isn't something that we find well documented in history. What we find instead is that this looks a lot like the evolutionary critique, that everything goes from simple to complex. And we know that's simply not true. That when you look at the history of theology, it's not true that, for example, Deuteronomy is a lot simpler than Malachi. Even though Deuteronomy comes before Malachi, it's no less complex. And even within the New Testament itself, one of the critiques of works like, for example, St. Paul's letter to the Ephesians, is that you'll find scholars who take this view who argue Paul could not have written Ephesians because Ephesians is too complicated. It has too high of a view of the church. It has too much of a theology of the body of Christ and everybody being incorporated and working together, but part of this greater whole, and that Christ is the head of the body, the fullness of him who fills everything. So that the whole Christ is Jesus the head with the church's body. And so the argument was that theology could not possibly have been there in the early days. And the answer to all of this is, well, yes, of course it could. Now, that's just at the kind of 20,000-foot level. If I may, I'd like to add to that as well. Because many of the real things that you see where maybe there is more complication have to do with the fact that the church is more developed. In other words, they're not wrong to see that there is some development. They're wrong in assuming development always goes from simple to complex, but sometimes development does go from simple to complex. But again, remember the example of the embryo becoming an adult, or the example of the acorn or the mustard seed growing into a full tree. in the same way in the church, as the church goes from being a very small organization on earth to being one of, if not the largest organizations on earth, this necessarily means you're going to have a lot more complexity. And as new problems come up, things like bioethical questions, moral questions that maybe didn't exist in the first century, the church is going to either have nothing to say on the matter or is going to have something to say. Mm-hmm. And if there's something to say, this means that you're going to have a greater volume of explicit Christian teachings on things than there were in the past. And that's, none of this is bad. All of this is the way growth happens. Now, it's easy to be nostalgic for the good old days when everything seems so simple, but I think we should actually be very careful about a kind of false nostalgia there. Actually, in the Office of Readings for today, St. Augustine warns the people in his day against a false kind of nostalgia of the past. And he's writing in the 4th or 5th century. And so we can easily fall into that today of just imagining, oh, it was so simple and pure and everything back then. And the reality is, it's the same faith delivered once for all to the saints. And we are contending for that same faith, and we're living that same faith out, just in new modern contexts.
0: All right, I feel like you took care of one major kind of objection or indication of that people will point to say clearly the church left the way of Jesus. But there's more, so after the break, I'm going to push you on a couple of those. Joe Heschmeyer is our guest. We're talking about, was there a great apostasy? Did the Catholic Church lose its way in the first century or the second century or third century? Or I should say, did Christianity lose its way and become the Catholic Church, as some might say? We will look more into that right after this on Catholic Answers Live.
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0: Welcome back, Catholic Answers Live. Enjoying some summer with Joe Heschmeyer today. Joe wearing his very fine summer shirt there that I'm sure his wife picked out for him. me and my extremely attractive summer hat. It is summertime, and what better time to talk about the great apostasy? So, Joe, I challenge you with did the message that Jesus and the apostles preach become distorted in the kind of hierarchical, systematic thing that the Catholic Church became or looks like? But let me challenge you with this one, because there's the poverty of Jesus, there's the simplicity of life of the early church, and very soon the church became rich, politically powerful, all of that. How does that not signal a great apostasy on the part of Christians?
1: Yeah, it's not a great apostasy simply to have financial wealth. Now, there's a temptation inherent in wealth, and sometimes we trivialize the danger that there can be with having a lot of money. But as the church grows, if people are tithing, if people are giving money, then the church will necessarily have more money than it did before. And that's not a corruption. Even in the time of the apostles, you have to imagine that as they go from having 120 people to 3,000 people, they're now having to administer a lot more in the way of finances. And yeah. you even get a little bit of an indication of that in Acts of the Apostles, in Acts chapter 6, when they're doing the distribution of food to widows. And there are complaints that it's not being done efficiently, that people are being overlooked. And so they create the diaconate. So they actually have more structure created in response to these kind of growing pains. This is not a failure. This is part of what we would expect. Now, I want to caveat that, because sometimes there are Catholics, there are Christians in general, who live lives that are too comfortable and too opulent. But it's very easy to become critical of the person who has more than you, and you treat them as greedy, when maybe the spiritual problem is instead that you're envious and covetous. Like, maybe the problem isn't that they have too much. Because if you think about it, the vast majority of what we're talking about when we talk about the wealth of the church is money that is going to directly help those in need. Everything from hospitals and food kitchens and financial services provided to people in impoverished countries and emergency aid to schools and, of course, caring for the souls of everyone. All of those things are good, important things. All of those things cost money. And so we find, even within Scripture itself, repeated references to the good that is giving to support these kind of missions. So, for example, in 2 Corinthians 9, St. Paul talks about the importance of being a cheerful giver, and that God's not going to be outdone in his generosity. 2 Corinthians 9, he says this in verse 6, "He who sows sparingly will also reap sparingly, and he who sows bountifully will also reap bountifully. Each one must do as he's made up his mind, not reluctantly or under compulsion, for God loves a cheerful giver." And then he even says this, "He who supplies seed to the sower and bread for food will supply and multiply your resources and increase the harvest of your righteousness." So he's very clear. Like, the danger isn't so much that the church is going to be too wealthy. The danger is that we are going to be too attached to money ourselves. And the response to that is to be really generous in giving money away and in doing things like supporting the Christian community. And so in the context, in 2 Corinthians, Paul is raising money for the Christians in Jerusalem. And so you even have this idea that, like, here are the Christians in Corinth being expected to give money to send it sort of back to headquarters. And you can imagine how many people would feel annoyed by that. This is a story we don't often talk about with the Reformation, but one of the points that Martin Luther drew upon early on, and you see this in his open letter to the German nobility, is, hey, look at all this tithe money, and money's going to Rome, and it's making Rome really beautiful. And he plays on this kind of nationalist sympathy of, like, why should German tithe money be going to Rome? And you can imagine the Christians in Corinth asking Paul the same question. Why should our money here be going to Jerusalem? And I think the answer in both cases is we are part of the body of Christ. And every part of the body helps the other parts of the body. It doesn't just help itself. And so to that end, I think we should expect to find the church as it grows. You know, a church with a billion plus people, we would expect it to have a fair amount of money when it has a number of wealthy believers who are hopefully generously giving. We would also expect it to have enormous expenses, which it does. The reality is, when you look at something like even, say, the operating budget in the Vatican, it's on par with, like, the size of a large city. Like, the city of Chicago's municipal budget is comparable to the operating budget of the Vatican, which a lot of people don't realize. And so we're doing a tremendous amount of good with a relatively small amount of money. The last point to make on this is in John chapter 12, you've got the famous event where Mary anoints Jesus with costly perfume. And Judas Iscariot, in verse 4, says, "Why was this ointment not sold for 300 denarii and given to the poor?" Now, I want you to notice something. This means that the perfumes being used here were about 300 days' wages. That's the better part of a year. And it's being used in a single, extravagant kind of moment to honor Jesus. And John is critical. He says, "This Judas said not that he cared for the poor, but because he was a thief. And as he had the money box, he used to take what was put into it." Jesus is also critical. He says, "Let her alone. Let her keep it for the day of my burial. The poor you always have with you, but you do not always have me." So the idea is really simple. Sometimes we want to criticize not the wealthy person who lives in the subdivision down the road. We want to criticize the church for doing things that are too extravagant for God. Oh, the Vatican looks too nice. This church is too expensive. It's too ornate. And in response to that, it's worth remembering that as important as it is to serve the poor, we don't do that at the expense of serving Jesus in these other ways as well. Now, hopefully, when you're serving the poor, you're encountering Jesus in the least of these. But we also serve Jesus by doing things like building beautiful churches for him. So all of these things, which is, if you think about it, where almost all of the money that the church has goes, is one of these things, serving the least of these, or serving Christ directly in acts of worship and having beautiful liturgical spaces and the rest. All of these are things that build up the body of Christ and build up proper worship of Christ, which is the most important way that we can imagine our money being used.
0: All right. So you're saying that it seemed to me that when I challenged you on Jesus and the apostles having a simple message and the church becoming complex, you went two simultaneous ways with that. One being, well, maybe the early church actually wasn't quite as simple as you,
1: yes,
0: as you fantasize
1: right.
0: It is. But also, of course, things grow over time. Like, as it addresses new questions, it'll have new teachings. Now
1: sure.
0: Now I say, look, Jesus was poor. The apostles are poor. Paul worked for a living. You know, he's a tent maker. And then the church gets really rich and powerful. And doesn't that? And no, you say, no, that's not apostasy. That's just the church developing. That's also just the church developing. But here's the deal. Oh, go ahead. I was going to give you a third.
1: Well,
0: challenge.
1: I was going to give maybe a concrete example of that.
0: Yeah.
1: Historically, one of the reasons the church gets a lot of worldly power in the West is because the Roman Empire abandons the West. You've got barbarians coming in, and they don't send soldiers to stop it. And so the church is one of the few, maybe the only institution, that is capable of caring for the flood of refugees into the city of Rome. And so suddenly they have these enormous problems to deal with because you have an outbreak of malaria, you have the mass assault of especially women, including nuns, who have now fled into the city to escape barbarian hordes doing unspeakable things, and they have no means to care for themselves. And so the church has to directly either let a bunch of people die or step up and start providing these things. And so you start to get this very elaborate kind of mechanism just to provide for the spiritual and bodily needs of the people that are being served by the church.
0: All right, let me give you this one, though, because, and this one we do get a lot, and what we're trying to do here with Joe today is just establish, is there credibility to the argument some Protestants make and virtually all Latter-day Saints make that the church suffered a corruption that made the Catholic Church not the Christianity that Jesus founded. Here's a tough one, though, Joe.
1: Okay.
0: Jesus doesn't seem to establish what the Catholics call a magisterium. Like, where in the scriptures does Jesus or the apostles authorize a central teaching authority, which we call the magisterium, whose traditions carry equal weight with the written word of God? That doesn't.
1: Yes.
0: that doesn't stump you?
1: Doesn't stump me.
0: Okay.
1: The setup of the kingdom of God is so beautiful and so important, and I wish more people prayerfully studied this because I think it would turn more people Catholic once they realize a few really simple things.
0: Okay.
1: The way I like to usually put it is Jesus doesn't establish the People's Republic of God. You never see the apostles being voted for by the flock. You never see a kind of bottom-up source of authority. Now, those of us in the U.S. or our listeners from other Western democratic countries are used to this idea that power comes from below, of the people, for the people, by the people, and that is just not the Christian concept at all. Rather, Jesus appoints the apostles without consulting anybody else. And he's very clear of this top-down theology of authority. And so this arises as a kind of conversation at the Last Supper in Luke 22. The apostles are debating which of them is the greatest. Now, in context there, in ancient banquets, you would sit in kind of an order of precedence. And so they need to know who is supposed to sit where. And Jesus tells them that they're called to a different kind of leadership, but they're still called to servant leadership. So he says, on the one hand, the kings of the Gentiles exercise lordship over them, and those in authority over them are called benefactors, but not so with you. So you might think he's going to say, don't have any kind of leadership, but he doesn't say that.
0: Yeah.
1: He doesn't say, don't have greatness, don't have leaders, etc. He says, rather, let the greatest among you become as the youngest, and the leader is one who serves. And then he gives himself as a model, saying, I am among you as one who serves. So, okay, there's some kind of servant leadership, but does it come from the bottom up, or does it come from the top down? As we're going to see after the break, Jesus is very clear that this authority comes from the top down. And if you follow this argument logically, that's right there in the Bible, it's going to lead you to the kind of structure we see in the church today.
0: Joe Heschmeyer, our guest, will continue with our questions about whether a great apostasy, a great falling away, happened in the early church.
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6: When the resurrected Jesus appeared to disciples on the road to Emmaus, they didn't recognize him until the breaking of the bread. The same is true today. In the Holy Eucharist, we really meet Jesus. In The Eucharist is Really Jesus, author Joe Heschmeyer explains how knowing Jesus in the Eucharist is the key to understanding all of Christian faith. 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

0: Welcome back. Catholic Answers Live. We're trying to take on directly what is often the underlying narrative of those who reject the Catholic Church as the church Jesus founded. We don't. We're Catholic. And, of course, our position is that the Catholic Church is the church that Jesus founded, that other Christian communities are in to a lesser or greater degree in communion with the Catholic Church, but that the fullest expression of the Church Christ founded here on earth is to be found in the Catholic Church. I think that all of that is what we assert, but let's tackle the objections to that, which refer to the earliest church, that really, if you look at Jesus and you look at the apostles, and the Catholic Church doesn't look anything like that, and so you have a general, you get the flavor there, and then you get the specific accusations that come. And one of them is, look, here's Jesus and the apostles. They never set up a central authority, a magisterium whose traditions are should be considered equal to the Word of God in Scripture. What are you talking about, Joe Heschmeyer, Catholic papist?
1: Yeah, so before the break, we looked at the first part of the first part of that answer, because I want to address it in two halves. One is, what is the biblical authority for this idea that there's a top-down teaching authority in the church? Because the word magisterium comes from the Latin magister, which means teacher. And so do we find a teaching authority given in a top-down way in the Bible? And the answer is going to be yes. And then, does that teaching authority, is it limited to Scripture alone, or do we find some indication that there's also tradition? And we'll get to that in a moment. So before the break, we looked at Luke 22, or started to look at Luke 22, where Jesus tells the disciples that it's good for them to want to be great, basically. Their argument, which of them is to be great, and he tells them, let the greatest among you become as the youngest, and the leader is one who serves. So he doesn't tell them not to be great, but he tells them how to be great. That is what we would call servant leadership. But then he makes very clear that authority in the church is not by popular acclaim or simply because a person decides that they want to be an authority because they want to be a preacher or a teacher, that rather it comes from this top-down kind of appointment. And so, continuing in Luke 22, this is now verse 28, he says to the 12, "You are those who have continued with me in my trials. As my Father appointed a kingdom for me, so do I appoint for you, that you may eat and drink at my table in my kingdom and sit on thrones judging the 12 tribes of Israel." Now, I want you to think about that. Jesus doesn't just make himself the Messiah. He is sent. And his followers don't just select 12 of their own. You don't just have 12 people who decide one day they're going to call themselves apostles. No, they are sent as well. But this is all about appointment and being sent. This is explicit. You know, Jesus could not be any clearer. As my Father appointed a kingdom for me, so do I appoint for you. But this is kingly authority he is sharing with the apostles, that they're going to sit on thrones and they're going to act in judgment, just as Jesus himself, as the great king of everything, sits on a throne and acts in judgment. So he is sharing his own divine authority. He's got this divine mission. He's got divine authority. He is sent by the Father. He sends them. First Clement. This is one of the earliest documents outside of the New Testament, maybe the second oldest document outside of the New Testament. Scholars typically date it to about the year 96. Some people are going to put it even earlier than that. I think Jimmy Akin puts it around the year 68 while the temple is still standing. So there's a scholarly dispute about how early it is, but the kind of ordinary late dating is still first century. So this is very early on. And in there, in chapter 42, we hear this. "The apostles have preached to us the gospel from the Lord Jesus Christ." Jesus Christ from God. "Christ, therefore, was sent by God and the apostles by Christ." And then he says that they then send the bishops and deacons of those who should afterwards believe. So there's this idea that structure in the church and authority in the church comes from this kind of top-down appointment, where the Father sends Christ, who sends the apostles, who send the hierarchy of the church. This is what we're talking about. When we talk about the magisterium of the church, we mean two things. Number one, that there is an authentic teaching office within the church. We hear about it repeatedly. For example, James talks about how not many of us should aspire to be teachers. And this teaching office is in a top-down sort of way. So that's the first idea. We see this magisterium, this teaching office with the top-down leadership in action in Acts 15. When the Judaizer controversy comes up, they don't settle it by just debating Scripture. They settle it by acting in the name of God and declaring something at council, saying it seems good to the Holy Spirit and to us. And we hear from St. Paul in Romans 10, how can men preach unless they are sent? So likewise in Acts 15, one of the criticisms of the Judaizers is that they went out without authorization. And so to be able to teach in the name of the church, you need to be sent by the church in this top-down sort of way. So there is this very strong authority given to the church to make sure people aren't presenting some false message of Christianity. So then the last part of what you've described is, well, does that include tradition or is it Scripture alone? And to that I would say two things. One, we don't see anywhere in Scripture where it says it is Scripture alone. And if Scripture alone was the standard, we would expect to find that standard in Scripture itself. We'd expect to find it in Scripture alone. But two, we actually find something quite opposite. In 2 Thessalonians 2:15, St. Paul says, "So then, brethren, stand firm and hold to the traditions, paradoses, which you were taught by us, either by word of mouth or by letter." So he's giving equal authority, regardless of the mode of transmission, whether it passes by word of mouth or whether it passes by letter. In both cases, if it's an apostolic teaching, it carries this authority. Now, two last distinctions to make. One, when we as Catholics say we believe in tradition as equal to Scripture, we only mean here sacred tradition, apostolic tradition. There are plenty of things we call traditions, we just mean it's like customs, because a tradition is anything handed on. There are plenty of, you know, we traditionally have midnight mass or something like this. That is not what we're, when we talk about sacred tradition, we don't mean customs. We mean anything taught by the apostles to their successors. We believe those things and accept them with the full weight of apostolic authority, regardless of whether it is communicated by word of mouth or by letter, because that is the actual biblical model.
2: All right. All right. I'm going to give you one. I think I'm going to move down a little bit and do one from the Latter-day Saints.
1: Okay.
2: Because I took this directly, I think, from I reworded it, but this came directly from things that are available in Latter-day Saints materials. So let me just give it to you, because this is central to the theology of the Latter-day Saints, is that the church needed to be restored because the church had.
1: That's right.
2: So here's the question: if you, and it has to do with priesthood. I know priesthood is very important to Mormons, and so I wanted to focus on the question of priesthood. If the original apostles were killed without passing on their priesthood keys, by what authority did later bishops perform valid baptisms or lead Christ's church? Does that question make sense to you?
1: It does make sense to
2: me. Okay, go ahead.
1: The question gets a couple of things wrong in a kind of subtle way. So the first is, you don't actually need to be a priest to be able to validly and licitly baptize. And this is something the church has said explicitly, for example, the Fourth Lateran Council, that you don't even actually have to be a Christian to be able, like, if you are a non-Christian listening to this show and you find yourself, maybe there's a horrible car accident on the side of the road and you go over to help and somebody is lying there and you know it's not going to be long for them, and they say, you know, I really wish I'd gotten baptized before I met my maker. And you said, I know how a Trinitarian baptism works. I've got a water bottle right here. I can baptize you right now. You can validly baptize them, and they can enter heaven as a new Christian in full authority and confidence. Even if you yourself are not baptized, even if you yourself are not a believer, baptism is the easiest sacrament to administer and to receive. And this is not just a Catholic teaching. This is explicitly in Scripture. The example would be in Acts chapter 8. In Acts 8, you've got Philip. Now remember, Philip is not a priest. He's a deacon. And Philip is in Samaria, and he's baptizing the Samaritans. We hear about him baptizing Simon. And here in verse 13, even Simon himself believed, and after being baptized, he continued with Philip. And so one of the things that happens after this is that when the apostles in Jerusalem hear that Samaria has received the word of God, Peter and John are then sent to them, to be able to lay hands on them in the rite that we call confirmation, so they can receive the Holy Spirit, because that is something Philip, as a deacon, is unable to administer. But Philip is able to administer baptism, and in fact does so. So the first mistake is this idea that you need priesthood or keys to be able to baptize. You don't. Second, you can see for yourself simply from reading the scriptures that there is no sense that the apostles are dying off and are meant to be replaced and aren't being replaced. So think about it like this. In Acts chapter 12, we hear that Herod laid violent hands on some who belonged to the church. He killed James, the brother of John, with the sword, and then he arrests Peter. That is the first time we see an apostle dying, and he is not replaced. I mean, I guess technically the first time you see an apostle dying, if you want to count Judas. When Judas dies, he is replaced, and he is replaced for a particular reason. Remember in Luke 22, when Jesus talks about the 12 sitting on the 12 thrones, judging the 12 tribes? There is a perfection to the 12. And even Paul himself, who is an apostle, does not number himself as one of the 12. You can see that for yourself by reading 1 Corinthians 15. In 1 Corinthians 15, he talks about the apostles and he talks about the 12 as two distinct groups. An apostle is one who is sent. All of the 12 are apostles, but sometimes the word apostle is used to refer to a larger group. Just as all of the 12 are disciples, but sometimes the word disciple is used to refer to a broader group. So in 1 Corinthians 15, when he talks about the resurrection appearances, he says that he appeared to Cephas, that's Peter, then to the 12. And then he says two verses later, then he appeared to James, then to all the apostles. So he is distinguishing between appearing to the 12 and appearing to the apostles. He does not number himself as one of the 12. He does number himself as one of the apostles, saying, "For I am the least of the apostles, unfit to be called an apostle, because I persecuted the church of God." So one of the mistakes that you'll find in LDS polemics and apologetics is this conflation between the 12 and the apostles, when in reality these are two distinct groups, and the 12 is only ever going to be 12 individuals. And that's for all time. So you had the original 12, Judas gets replaced, the number is done. When members of that 12 then die, they are not replaced. And you see in Acts 12, the first of them dying and not being replaced. So if there was a great apostasy, you would have to say the great apostasy happened in Acts 12. And there's a lot more of the New Testament that's still happening in Acts 12, and nobody's aware that they're in an apostasy at this point. Nobody's aware, like, oh, we were supposed to replace James, and we didn't, we couldn't. It doesn't make any sense. We find in the New Testament itself that the apostles are incredibly successful in their mission and in their ministry. They're bearing great fruit, as Jesus promised that they would, telling them that they would do greater works than he himself had done. You can't believe that and believe that actually they were in an apostasy almost immediately, and that the rest of the book of Acts is happening while they're all in the great apostasy, and that actually they've gotten so corrupted that they can't even replace one of their own member. That's not it at all. They don't replace James because he was never meant to be replaced. There are meant to be 12 of them sitting on the 12 thrones, and so there are today, and so there will be for all time.
2: Joe Heschmeyer, our guest. I'll tell you what, let's start taking some calls, because we'll get you. We're getting to the point where we're almost ready to take calls. You want to talk about the great apostasy? Do you want to say the Catholic Church is not the church founded by Jesus Christ because something happened, because some people fell away or invented a new gospel, which is sometimes said that the gospel that the church teaches is not the gospel of Jesus Christ? We'd love to take your call. If you have questions about particular challenges you've gotten as a Catholic to whether or not the Catholic Church is, in fact, the church founded by Jesus Christ, the number is 888-318-7884. And I've got some more really difficult questions for Joe about what happened to Christianity in those first few hundred years that may suggest that the Catholic Church is not the Church of Christ. We'll see what Joe can do with that right after this on Catholic Answers Live.
3: 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We'll be right back with more Catholic Answers Live.
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0: Welcome back. Catholic Answers Live. I love the summer. Summertime is my favorite. And Joe has worn, every time he's been on this summer, except for once when we did flannel panel, he's worn a summer shirt. I think he wore a summer flannel for that flannel panel. But he's got another great summer shirt on. I don't know. Where did you get that? Did Anna buy that? I feel like...
1: I have no idea where this... Sometimes I just find these things in my closet.
0: Do you find them in your closet or other people's closets, Joe? Like, if you don't know where... if you're finding things in your closet, let me tell you where they came from. Your wife bought them and put them in there.
1: So fair.
0: Your kids didn't buy them.
1: I'm really struggling to believe my wife would intentionally facilitate this kind of clothing.
0: Really? I think you look nice.
1: Thank you.
0: But I also think my hat looks nice today.
1: And think of it. There's a large glowing orange sign that you're maybe not to be trusted.
0: Somebody online said I look like Blossom today. I had to look up Blossom. Why does that make you laugh, Darren? You know who Blossom is? Does she wear a hat like this? All right. I think it's a really very attractive. I feel attractive today, Joe. That's how I feel.
1: People are going to write and they're going to say, we tried to watch you on our TV and it burnt out the color cones and now everything's black and white again.
0: An orange bucket hat with the turned up rim is the look. I don't see how anybody could say. As a matter of fact, look at me. I just realized I think I'm in Catholic Answers colors. I got the dark blue shirt and the orange. I think I'm on brand, Joe.
1: Perfect. All right. I got to give it to you.
0: I didn't even mean to be, but I just wanted to wear a summer hat because you've been so good all summer about dressing appropriately for the summer. So I just wore my summer hat. Stop picking on me, Internet. I don't look like Blossom. All right. What we've been doing is going through some of the assertions that people make when they make the general assertion that the Catholic Church is not the church or is somehow has failed to be the church. That Jesus founded. That is, that maybe a new gospel was brought in. And here's one that I do hear quite a bit. I actually even hear this from Catholics. Look, the early church fathers, all right? Mm-hmm. Yeah, and then the church councils, it goes crazy, the church councils. Like, you start using the homoousios and words like that. So what people will say is, look, there's this pure Christian doctrine that comes from the Hebrew idiom, that of Jesus's teaching, and it's Jewish, it's not Greek. And then the Catholic Church goes over and shoves all this Greek philosophy and starts saying things like transubstantiation and I don't know, a bunch of other ones. I came up with one. I'm sorry, but
1: you got two.
0: Oh yeah, I had homoousios too. What about changing the church from its Jewish rabbi foundations into this crazy Greek philosophy thing we did?
1: I just got asked that earlier today, independently of this.
0: Really?
1: Or something very similar.
0: You have interesting days.
1: Yeah, exactly.
0: What, we just at Whole Foods and somebody's like, hey, you. What do you think of homoousios?
1: I mean, there's a famous church father quote about how you couldn't even go to the market without having
0: that's
1: people
0: right.
1: debate this.
0: That's right.
1: So that would have been perfect. But no, I wasn't at Whole Foods. Give me a break.
0: I can't afford it. I'm an apologist. I can't afford Whole Foods.
1: No, so look, you've got people who have training in Greek philosophy using the tools of philosophy to make sense of the faith. And that is largely good. It's not perfect. And there are times where maybe you find a particular father on a particular issue where they do seem too indebted to philosophy, where the thinking of, Greek philosophy gets in the way of their understanding. But for the most part, it's actually very helpful. And I'll use the example of transubstantiation because you give that one. There is a myth. And the myth is that transubstantiation comes out of Aristotelian philosophy, and so you have to be an Aristotelian to make sense of any of this. I actually had a debate, I guess a year ago, a year and a half ago, with James White, and he made this argument, like, oh, well, the early church obviously didn't believe in transubstantiation because that's an Aristotelian category from the Middle Ages. And all of that is wrong. And it's wrong in both directions, because actually, you find plenty of early Christians who had read Aristotle and knew Aristotle quite well. And on the flip side, when the Fourth Lateran Council first uses the term transubstantiation in 1215, they're not Aristotelians. And Aristotle is not in vogue at the time. in, I believe, 1205. I'd have to look it up to be sure, but I believe it's 1205. The University of Paris had actually banned the reading of Aristotle. His works were just being reintroduced to the West, and they weren't being uncritically accepted. They were hotly debated. And so when the church uses the language of substance, you can understand that in an Aristotelian kind of way, but we don't say substance and accidents. We say substance, and then we talk about the species of bread and wine. Now, you can, again, you can use the language of substance and accidents from Aristotle to explain what that means, but what we're trying to say is something much simpler. There is the inner reality of who you are, and then there's the kind of how you are. And the how you are might look one way, but behind that, there may be something else that is at the heart of things, that is true. So when you look at Jesus in the manger, you might see all these external signs that he is a man, and so he is. But he is also God. And you don't know that simply by looking at the external appearances. Well, a little bit similar to that, when you talk about any kind of change, that change is either at the incidental characteristics, what Aristotle would call the accidents. You get a haircut, you put on an ugly hat, you gain or lose weight, whatever the case may be. That's just an example. And you are still you. And so none of those changes actually change who you are. They simply change how you are. On the flip side, you can have a change in how, or excuse me, not how, but who you are. And that's what we believe happens in transubstantiation, that the external, it still looks exactly the same. It doesn't look like anything happened. But there is an inner transformation where what had been bread and wine becomes the body and blood of Jesus. We don't believe that because of philosophy. We believe that because Jesus says, this is my body, this is my blood. And since the change doesn't happen at the exterior visible level, we believe it happens at the interior invisible level. And the substance of what the thing is of itself. So the language of philosophy is very helpful for explaining that, but it's not necessary in order to believe it. One of my favorite explanations of the Eucharist comes from a little kid who said, the crucifix looks like Jesus, but isn't really. The Eucharist doesn't look like Jesus, but really is. That captures the heart of everything we're trying to say. And the use of philosophical language is just to help us to speak more precisely. Last thing I'll say, just on philosophy in general. You have people complain that we're using this unbiblical language, but that is the whole point. That when you're looking at a dispute within the church, we both know what Jesus said. We're now asking, what did it mean when he said that? And if your answer is just to repeat verbatim what he said, you haven't answered the question.
0: Right.
1: And so you have to use another way of saying the same thing Jesus is saying, but in a way people will understand. Sometimes people are going to read a Hebrew idiom and not know what Jesus means by it. And if your answer is just to use the same Hebrew idiom again, that is not helpful. And so we purposely use non-biblical language to explain biblical realities, because the alternative is to just say the same thing in the same words that's already been said, and that doesn't bring greater clarity if the question is about the meaning of what has already been said.
0: I'll tell you what, I'm going to give you the number again, 888-318-7884. I'd love it if you call. You want to talk about the early church? Joe Heschmeyer wrote the book, The Early Church Was the Catholic Church. And so, of course, for Joe, this idea that there was a great apostasy, that somehow the church failed at being Christ's church, and some kind of restoration, reformation, recovery was necessary. Not that there's, I shouldn't say that there's never reformation needed, because the church is constantly in need of being reconstituted, reformed, revived. That we admit. But did the church depart so gravely that it needed to be, in essence, started again by people who were not, for example, priests and bishops, but would start it otherwise? If you've got questions about the early church and did this falling away happen, or if you want to challenge Joe, he's up to the challenge. I can say that because I don't have to deal with whatever you say, but he does. Give him a call, 888 888- 318-7884. We're wearing our summer clothes. We're having summer fun. We'd like you to be part of it. 888-318-7884.

0: More Catholic apologetics and evangelization on the way.
1: A Eucharistic miracle moment from the archives of Blessed Carlo Acutis. In 1280, a shepherd of Cranenburg, after taking Holy Communion, was not able to swallow the sacred host and threw the Holy Eucharist against a tree in his garden. He was plagued with remorse over the incident, and he decided to tell his parish priest. The priest hastened to the place of the evil deed to try to recover the host, but the search proved fruitless. A few years later, the shepherd decided to cut the tree down, and he split it in two pieces. Right after it was cut down, a perfectly carved crucifix fell out of the tree. The report of the crucifix that had grown from a sacred host spread rapidly from town to town. The bishops of Cologne and the Count of Kiev took a direct interest in the miracles, and pilgrims began to come in large numbers. In 1408, the citizens of Cranenburg began the construction of a church in honor of the miracle. The church was completed in 1444, and it represents one of the most significant examples of the Gothic architectural style in the area of the Lower Rhine River. Jesus is truly present in the Eucharist. This message was brought to you by John Leap's Evangelization. For more information on Eucharistic miracles, please visit www.therealpresence.org. God bless, and Ave Maria.
2: Now your Wednesday overnight Swordpoint weather forecast. Skies will become mostly clear with areas of fog possible toward daybreak, lows in the upper 60s, north winds under 10 miles an hour. Patchy morning fog, then partly to mostly sunny for Thursday. Highs will top out in the upper 80s. Partly cloudy tomorrow night with areas of fog possible after midnight, lows in the upper 60s. Areas of morning fog, then sunny for Friday with highs around 90. An isolated storm possible Friday night, lows around 70. An isolated morning storm, then sunny in lower 90s on Saturday. That's your Swordpoint weather forecast. From the Sword, KSWCLP and KSW...
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0: don't have the 7-day week in a very big way. There were 7-day calendars that were used for astronomy, but you don't have them as the normal, what's called the civic calendar. That calendar, if you've ever heard of the phrase the Ides of March, it refers to the midday of the month. And so you have calends and Ides, and you have this kind of complicated system rather than weeks. And so when Christians are living out their faith, they're doing so in a way where they are, if they're able to, going to experience the breaking of the bread. They're going to encounter Jesus, and they're working. Now, many people aren't working like an office job, so you're not like, oh, I have to be at work at 7 o'clock. It's not like that. So there's actually a little more flexibility built into a lot of ancient schedules. But we find in Acts itself this practice of going to the temple to hear like the readings and pray together, and then have the breaking of the bread, which is the original term that Luke uses for the Eucharist on Sunday. So that's the kind of model. Now, that wasn't always possible depending on where you were. But one thing I would say is originally Christianity largely grows in urban areas where it's a little easier to make it to Mass. But then as now, if you find yourself in a situation where you can't realistically make Mass, you know, like if you're in a place where the church is heavily persecuted and you're not able to actually attend Mass, you know, you can't find the underground church in your city that day, or, you know, the Romans are out on the streets on the lookout, it's whatever the case may be. You simply do what you can to keep the day holy by remembering Jesus, by dedicating your day to him, and by trying to make time for leisure and prayer. So that's what that ends up looking like. Does that make sense?
1: Yeah, that makes sense to me. It clears up, because I'm wondering, like, did all early Catholics, like, did they have to, like, make a 2-hour journey from point A to point B to get to church, or how did they do that is mainly what I'm wondering. And
0: that's, it's a great question. So, yeah, you know, as Christianity is growing, we don't know exactly what the ratio of lay people to priests is, and we don't know exactly what the whole physical geography looks like. But frequently, for example, in the early third century, I believe, you have written records that still exist from across North Africa, keeping track of their like bishop lists of all the bishops in their local diocese. And one of the things that jumps out is dioceses were often extremely small. So like every small town would have its own bishop and then the presbyters with him. And so if you're living in a small town, if there's a Christian community, then it probably has its own local gathering place, eventually a church. Before that, it might be gathering in secret, but you know who the other Christians in town are, and you find some way to get together as you're able to every week on Sunday. And eventually this becomes, of course, a lot easier with the legalization of Christianity. But I don't think it would be a case where you have this like strongly evangelized area, but there's no other Christians within 2 hours, or there's no priest within 2 hours, because somebody brought you the faith originally. And so you find most of the spread of Christianity is not St. Paul style, meaning with St. Paul is going from place to place, and he's starting a Christian community, he's ordaining people there, and then he's moving on to the next city. That's not actually the norm for how a lot of the growth works. A lot of the growth is the community gets bigger and bigger, and so you have more people getting ordained. So that also means that it becomes easier to find priests. It becomes easier to find Mass as the size of the local church grows. So you might have someone who's in a situation where they live really far from the Christian community, but that doesn't actually appear to have been the norm in the early church. A weird kind of side fact, the word pagan comes from paganus, which means both like a rural person, but also a civilian. And so one of the theories was, as Christianity is kind of growing up in the cities, the people in the countryside are the slowest to accept Christianity. So they're still pagan. I don't think that's actually why we call them pagans. It's a different kind of etymology for non-combatant. They're not in the Lord's army. But that's kind of the idea. So, but certainly it is true that Christianity spreads along the lines of travel, along

0: lines of commerce and largely in cities, and then spreads out to the countryside from there. And as it spreads, so do houses of worship.
1: I'll tell you what, Ender, that brings us right to the break, but thank you very much for getting us started. Appreciate that you came with a question about the early church. That's what we're discussing this hour, and I will send you, if you'd like it, a copy of Joe's book, The Early Church Was the Catholic Church. Read it before you read Ender's Game. We will be right back with more. Your questions welcome, 888-318-7884.
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0: Welcome back. Catholic Answers Live. Talked all about the great apostasy, or the alleged great apostasy in the first hour, this hour, taking your questions along those lines, but that will necessarily involve questions about the life of the early church. Joe Heschmeyer, our guest, 888-318-7884, our number. And Joe, tell me what's going on Shameless Popery. I know you don't always know what dropped this week. I know you don't always, you make them. I know you like them when you make them, but they leave your hands. But do you know what dropped this weekend?
1: Yeah, it's like kids. You drop them off at school, and then you see them again at graduation. And you're like, oh, yeah.
0: That's not how kids work, Joe. I don't know.
1: They keep calling from the school and saying that. You gotta pick them up at the end of the day. No, in all seriousness, I had an interview, which I don't normally do. I don't usually do interviews on the show. But I interviewed someone whose conversion story I was really interested in. Because there was this Protestant Thomistic scholar by the name of Ryan Hurd that I had been following while he was a Protestant. And then one day he announced he was becoming Catholic. And I thought, oh, okay. He went from being like the most interesting Protestant Thomist, or one of the most interesting Protestant Thomists, to a new Catholic. This is very exciting. And it led to a lot of people who were really upset about him converting and saying, oh, this is what happens when you read too much Thomas Aquinas. So I wanted to
0: hopefully
1: kind of interview him and talk about, like, what is the role of reading St. Thomas Aquinas? Is he just going to turn you Catholic? And what to make of all of this? And getting into some of the critiques he's gotten, where people, I was kind of struck at the ungenerous way people interpreted his conversion. I mean, this is someone who's a serious Christian and a serious scholar. And yet people were saying things, like other professors were saying things like, oh, there's no such thing as an intellectual conversion to Catholicism. It's always just like the emotions. And wow. Ryan was very gracious in how he answered these and said, you know, the reality is there is a draw. Like, you should have your heart be actually drawn to the church. So I was actually really impressed by the way he fielded these things that were maybe less than generous. And seemed to have been targeted at him, even when he wasn't mentioned by name. A lot of these are people who know him and are suddenly making things about why reading Thomas shouldn't make you become Catholic. He knows when he's being
0: great.
1: Subtweeted, as the kids say. And he's doing a good job of rising above the fray.
0: Oh, check it out on Shameless Popery. You can get it wherever you get your podcast, Shameless Popery. You can also get it on Joe's YouTube channel. Just look there for Joe Heschmeyer or Shameless Popery, neither of which I could spell for you, so let's just leave it at that. Or give a call to Joe and ask him about it here, 888-318-7884. Let's go to Tucson, Arizona, where Matt is on the line. Matt, thanks for the call. You got a question for Joe about the early church?
2: I do have a question about the early church. So I really sympathize or understand where Peter was coming from, how the ignorant and unstable can twist Paul's words or maybe not understand him. When I read a lot of the epistles, I 100% see that Paul thinks Jesus is the Christ, Jesus is the Messiah, Jesus died for our sins, Jesus resurrected. I struggle sometimes to see if he believes Jesus is God. And I was hoping you could either, because he says a lot of the Father raised him, or he separates the Father and Jesus a lot. And sometimes
1: the way you read it,
2: it's confusing. Yes. So could you help me with this to help me believe or reinforce that Paul thinks Jesus is part of the Godhead?
1: Yeah, okay, that's a very good question. And there's a lot of different ways that you could go about answering that. One thing that makes this more complicated, do you include Hebrews in this conversation or not? There's some dispute about whether Paul...
2: I'll submit to the Catholic Church. whatever they say wrote Hebrews.
1: it's a little unclear, but it's certainly Pauline in a lot of its theology, and it is very clear about the divinity of Jesus, like in Hebrews 1, where it talks about the angels worshiping him, that the Son is above the angels and is worshiped by the angels. And all of this would be wildly inappropriate if he wasn't, in fact, God. So he is shown acting with divine power and being worshiped and these kind of things that are divine attributes. It also doesn't really make sense that everyone else would think, you know, like John, certainly he talks about, you know, my Lord and my God. And then in the Gospels, you see Jesus, you know, being Lord of the Sabbath and forgiving sins in his own name and all of these things. So the idea that Paul has a lower Christology than everyone else, I don't think that it works very well. I don't think that you can harmonize Paul's actual teachings in this way, partly because he affirms what the church teaches. You know, he refers to the church as a pillar and foundation of truth. And so reading Paul as teaching a different theology than the theology of the church seems to me to be something Paul himself would vociferously object to. He also talks about Christ holding all creation together in himself. And I don't know, apart from divinity, how you could make sense of a passage like that. So I guess I'll just ask you that. How would you read that in a way other than Christ having divine power? Because you're right that he is not the same as the Father. And that sometimes the word God is used to refer to the Father specifically, following Jesus' own practice, but not in a way that denies Jesus' own divinity. So how would you make sense of something like Paul saying that Christ holds all creation together in himself, apart from it being through his divine power?
2: I think that point, you know, ties it in together well. It's just so many times, because, you know, because I know Catholics say, you know, Jesus is not the Father. He's God. He's not the Father. It's just so many of his specific verses. It's a complicated subject, and
0: I'm actually surprised that neither of you mentioned Romans chapter 9, verse 5. Like that where he says he is the Christ who is God over all. That strikes me as
1: I guess that's fair. Yes, settling. It does seem like a pretty clear instance of him. I was thinking of Colossians 1, where it talks about the fullness of divinity dwelling in Christ. But you're right, that actually just him being called Christ is maybe a I don't know that you could get clearer than that.
0: But the fact that he says of the Jews, from them comes the Christ who is God over all. That he's directly calling Jesus God.
1: I think that's a. But there is a translation issue there, because some people are going to say that it should instead say Christ, period, God who is over all be blessed forever.
0: Oh, I see.
1: So
0: that's
1: there,
0: not in,
1: you can
0: okay.
1: Read the footnotes on some translations and it'll acknowledge that the Greek can be read in two different ways. So the majority reading is exactly what you've said, that he is calling Christ God there. But just the reason, like the Achilles heel with that verse, as it were, is that somebody who doesn't want to affirm that Christ is God can say, well, maybe the grammar is supposed to mean this.
0: I see.
1: The problem is, at a certain point, when you have to do that over and over again, and say, oh yeah, that thing looks like it's saying Jesus is God, but maybe it's this less intuitive rendering of the Greek. That might be true once or twice, but it starts to get implausible the more you employ that, oh, it doesn't mean what it sounds like it says. Because they do the same thing when like St. Peter has a passage where he talks about Christ as God. But because of the way the grammar is set up there, again, you could read it as being about the Father rather than about Christ. But the natural reading is about Christ. So there's a lot of things that are kind of like this, where there are these references to Jesus not only having divine power, but being God. But I like Colossians 1, which says he is the image of the invisible God. Now, the image is an interesting kind of idea. And one of the other ways this gets described is he is the manifestation of God, that God has now become visible in Christ. I'll get back to that in a minute. But yeah, so God has become manifest in Christ. He is the image of the invisible God, the firstborn of all creation, for in him all things were created. Now that line, the firstborn of all creation, could be read, and some people did read it, as saying, oh, Jesus was created. But in fact, it goes on to say, for in him all things were created. So he is the font of creation. In heaven, on earth, visible and invisible, whether thrones or dominions or principalities or authorities, all things were created through him and for him. He is before all things, and in him all things hold together. You can't say these words about a mere man. You can't say these words even about an angel. He is the head of the body, the church. He is the beginning, the firstborn from the dead, that in everything he might be preeminent. For in him all the fullness of God was pleased to dwell, and through him to reconcile to himself all things, whether on earth or in heaven, making peace by the blood of his cross. So he possesses the fullness of divine power. He has existed forever. He is the one who created the cosmos. If you didn't know we were talking about Jesus, you'd just be like, okay, you're obviously talking about God. And you'd be right either way, because Jesus is God.
0: What do you think about that?
2: That was all good. What do you think Peter was talking about, saying people twist his scriptures? Is he talking about this topic or something else?
1: Oh, I think that Peter is acknowledging that Paul is often hard to understand. And so people interpreted Paul in these inaccurate sort of ways. And that doesn't stop in the first generation. I mean, if you find someone who ignores the gospel and builds their theology almost exclusively from St. Paul, and such Christians exist, it is no knock against St. Paul to say, yeah, you're taking the harder stuff to explain the easy stuff, and that's probably not the hermeneutic you should use. Because Paul will have these really long, grammatically complicated sentences, and people will be confused by them. I mean, case in point, we just looked at one of the passages in Romans 9 where you could read the sentence two different ways, and there's no punctuation or anything. And so it is possible, because he's using dense theology and often dense grammar, to misread what he's saying to your own destruction. And so it's important to have the church. It's important to have some external guide to make sure that you're not misreading him or misreading the other scriptures. Because Paul goes on in the next verse to say that they twist and distort the other scriptures as well. Scripture in general is not meant to just be, an MRE, like a meal ready to eat. You just add water and then you grab and go. No, it's something that you really let it marinate. And it helps to have the church there to give you the instructions for how to and properly understand what's being presented.
2: Thank you, Joe and Cy. I love what you guys do.
0: Thank you. We love what you do. Matt, thanks very much for the call. If you would like a copy of Joe's book, The Early Church Was the Catholic Church, just hang on, and we'll get an address there in Tucson and send it off to you. Joe Heschmeyer, our guest, he's a Shameless Papist. You can find out. Shameless Popery is getting very, very popular. I guess that's not the more important thing. It's getting very, very popular, but one of the things that we notice here on this show, whether Joe is on with us or not, is how much fruit it's bearing. That is, that many, many people are encountering there the thing that gets them over their obstacle to faith in Christ or faith in the church, or helps them work through a doubt, a problem, a concern that they've had about the church. I highly recommend it to you. Do check out Shameless Popery. You can get it, as I said before, wherever you get your podcasts. You can get it on Joe Heschmeyer's YouTube page. And don't worry, there will be new episodes every week, because there are top professionals working with Joe who know all the dials and the buttons to push to make sure that the stuff that Joe cooks up in his studio actually gets out on the web. So check it out. Hey, lots of great questions coming up, including from folks who believe in the great apostasy. We'll get to those questions right after this on Catholic Answers Live. What was the church like in its infancy? In a word, Catholic. And Joe Heschmeyer has the receipts. In his best-selling book, The Early Church Was the Catholic Church, he gives you the details from the historical records of the first two centuries of Christianity. Right now, get a copy for just $10, plus free shipping if you live in the continental United States. Get more information and order The Early Church Was the Catholic Church at theearlychurchwascatholic.com.
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0: wanted to get to Ephraim's question from Sarasota, Florida, and Ephraim dropped. Ephraim, we wanted to talk to you. We had you queued up to go next. Call back, Ephraim. We'll hold line one open for you, 888-318-7884. If your name is Ephraim, I'm talking to you. If it's not, just hang on. Let Ephraim get back in here. We'll get him back on.
1: I like the idea of doing a call-in show only for people named Ephraim. That seems like a great way to make sure you have max two calls.
0: Yeah. I don't know. You think two? You think we could get two if we limit it to people named Ephraim? We might if one of them was not particularly honest. 888-318-7884 is the number. Joe Heschmeyer is our guest. We're talking early church. Let's go to Oklahoma City, Oklahoma. Tom has been waiting patiently. Ooh, there's a call on line one. Maybe it's Ephraim. Edgar, check that out. Hi, Tom. Thanks for calling.
2: Hey, thank you, guys. Question. I'm at the Bible study with a couple non-denominational guys, and just one of them just throws up, not an argument you probably have never heard, but all the churches were part of the original church. Just Christ established church, and, you know, we all part of it. That's it.
0: Okay.
1: Yeah. So I would say, what do you mean by a church?
2: Yeah, I think that's a good question, because I suspect that his understanding is that, well, that's because we're believers, then we are just the church.
1: Right. This idea that the church just means any group of believers, however they're gathered together, that's not a Christian understanding of the church. I mean, that's not the 2,000-year-old Christian understanding of the church. That's modern nonsense. And I'm putting that very strongly, but just understand that the church is the body of Christ. And the idea of the body of Christ is going to be a bunch of different body parts thrown to go there however you want. That's not how a body works. There's a structure. There's an organization. And so we see that with the church as well. So one of the clearest writers on this is St. Ignatius of Antioch. He's the bishop of Antioch. He's believed to have been a disciple of the Apostle John. He's writing about the year 107. He's got two different quotes that are very helpful here. The first, he explicitly talks about the church as the Catholic Church. And so he, you know, you'll find Protestants today say, oh, well, all believers everywhere, that's the real Catholic Church. That's not what the word Catholic Church meant ever, or the term Catholic Church meant ever. The very first time we find it being used is in his letter to the Smyrnians, where he says, wherever the bishop shall appear, there let the multitude also be. Even as wherever Jesus Christ is, there is the Catholic Church. It is not lawful without the bishop either to baptize or to celebrate a love feast, an agape meal, but whatever he shall approve of, that is also pleasing to God, so that everything that is done may be secure and valid. So when he talks about the Catholic Church, he means something orderly, something in union with the bishops. And elsewhere in his letter to the Trallians, he reminds them, he says, in like manner, let all reverence the deacons as an appointment of Jesus Christ, and the bishop as Jesus Christ, who is the Son of the Father, and the presbyters as the Sanhedrin of God, an assembly of the apostles. Apart from these, there is no church. Concerning all this, I am persuaded that you are of the same opinion. So that's not just Ignatius's private opinion. He's reflecting what the Christians, a decade after the death of John, believed. That they believed, for it to be a real church, you need this trifold structure, bishop, presbyter, deacon. And that's the structure we still have in the church today, because otherwise, what's going to stop some other group from saying, well, we are the church. You know, here's a group of Gnostics who got together and decided they're the church. I talked in the last hour about how in Luke 22, Jesus talks about how he is sent from the Father. He sends the apostles. And so this idea is that authority in the church comes in a top-down kind of way. You don't just decide on your own to send yourself. And St. Paul is very clear. How can you preach unless you are sent? And the church in Acts 15 is very clear in response to the Judaizers. They went out without authorization. They're rebuked for this. And so the idea that you can form your own church just because you've decided you want to, that's not biblical. That's not historic. That's not at all what anyone in the early church believed about the way the church works. This is very much a modern democratic conception. It's not a biblical or Christian one.
0: What do you think?
1: Now, I guess I should, maybe if I could add one silver lining. The one area he's right is that there is a certain sense in which all believers who become baptized are incorporated into Christ in some way. But their local, when they get together in a Bible study and call it a church, it's a Bible study. That's different than a church.
2: Yeah. Great argument. I appreciate that you brought to my, forehead, so I'll bring it up next time I see him on that. Thank you.
1: Wonderful.
0: All right.
1: Well, if you want, the two sources I cited are Ignatius's letter to the Christians of Smyrna and his letter to the Trallians. So they'll give you something to work with if you want to show them those quotes.
2: Fantastic. Thank you, guys.
0: Thank you, Tom. Thanks very much.
1: God bless you.
0: Let's go to Winters, California. Luis has been waiting. And Luis, thank you for waiting. Go ahead with your question.
3: Yes. Nice to finally speak to you, Joe. So my, my question would be, how would you kind of refute these claims from a SDA viewpoint? Basically, my grandfather, he's like a church elder, and he believes that the apostasy begins the minute the Catholic Church, according to him, comes up with the idea of purgatory. And also, he says the early church did not obey the first 10 commandments. He says, quote, in John 14, Jesus says, if you love me, you love my commands, or you'll keep my commandments. So he kind of sets up the straw man kind of in that fashion. And he also says, he points up to instances where sleep, the word sleep, is used. And he points that out every time. And he says, for example, when Jesus resurrected Lazarus, he said, if Lazarus was already in heaven, why would he bring him back to the world? That's kind of his, I guess, straw man claim. And he also points to Hebrews 4, where it's talking about, keeping the Sabbath. He also said, in a few passages after that, Jesus is mentioned. So he's like, that means that those passages must have equal footing with, or must be just as significant as Jesus keeping those Sabbath. So, I don't know. I just feel like he's like very ardent about those.
1: Yeah, let's try to take this a little piece at a time. How about that? So first, this idea about the Sabbath. I mean, obviously, this is very critical to Seventh-day Adventism. This is the seventh-day part. I mean, if you think about the name, they were Adventists because they believed Jesus was about to come back. Originally, they were formed in, after the 1844 Millerite disappointment, and then they were convinced Jesus was going to come back, and they falsely predicted several different dates in the early 20th century, and they were wrong about all of those things, by the way. And then their other thing was that they were believers in what's called Sabbatarianism, that you have to keep the seventh day of the week as the Sabbath. And Ellen White, who they claim is a prophet, that her writings are, in their words, a continuing and authoritative source of truth, taught falsely that, I'm going to quote her directly. This is from page 52 of The Great Controversy. She said, in the first centuries, the true Sabbath had been kept by all Christians. They were jealous for the honor of God, and believing that his law is immutable, they zealously guarded the sacredness of its precepts. So according to her, the early Christians for the first centuries, plural, believed that they were supposed to keep the Sabbath on Saturday. And she then says in Great Controversy, in the early part of the fourth century, the Emperor Constantine issued a decree making Sunday a public festival throughout the Roman Empire. And she claims this is because the day of the sun was reverenced by his pagan subjects and was honored by Christians. It was the emperor's policy to unite the conflicting interests of heathenism in Christianity. And all of this is wrong. The Roman Empire didn't have Sunday worship to celebrate the day of the sun at any point under paganism. We actually have liturgical calendars showing the Roman pantheon, and we know which days were dedicated to Sol, who is a minor figure in the overall pantheon. Like, the core figure in Roman paganism is Zeus. It's not the sun. And when the sun was honored liturgically, it wasn't on Sundays. I actually mentioned in the last hour of the show, the seven-day week happens with Constantine. And this is much more of a Christian influence on the Roman system than vice versa, because Christians and Jews used a 7-day week. The Romans didn't. They used a 15-day. We had calends and you had ides, and it's kind of a complicated system. They didn't use the 7-day week very prominently. It wasn't their core calendar. You will find 7- and 8-day calendars, but they're not the main calendars being used. So I mention all of that to say her entire history is just flatly wrong. When you read the church fathers for themselves, you find them talking about the Lord's Day as Sunday and that this is the day of worship. I mentioned Ignatius to the prior caller in his letter to the Magnesians. He says those who were brought up in the ancient order of things, he means they're the Jewish people, have come to the possession of a new hope, no longer observing the Sabbath, but living in the observance of the Lord's Day. So he is just explicit. We no longer worship on Saturday. That's no longer our day of common worship. It's now Sunday. And Justin Martyr, in dialogue with Trypho, talks about this, and he talks about this as well in First Apology from the mid-100s. He says, Sunday is the day on which we all hold our common assembly, because it is the first day on which God, having wrought a change in the darkness and matter, made the world, and Jesus Christ, our Savior, on the same day rose from the dead. No question. Like, there's no ambiguity at all. And so that's what the day of the Lord or the Lord's Day means. Now, you will find Adventists who are confronted with, for example, in Revelation 1, where John talks about the Lord's Day, and they'll say, oh, Lord's Day, that means the Sabbath. That means Saturday. It does not. It is clearly a reference to Sunday. They tell you it's a reference to Sunday and not Saturday, and was, in fact, one of the ways they distinguished between the Christian day of worship and the Jewish day of worship. And the Didache, which seems to date to the first century itself, says, every Lord's Day, gather yourselves together and break bread and give thanksgiving after having confessed your transgressions, that your sacrifice may be pure. So Ellen White's entire theory that the early Christians prior to Constantine worshipped on Saturday rather than Sunday is just flatly wrong. We don't find any evidence of that. We find, even during the time of the apostles, a clear belief that the Lord's Day, rather than Saturday, is the day of common worship. So what do we make with passages like Hebrews 4? Well, if you read what Hebrews 4 is actually talking about, it's talking about entering our Sabbath rest of God, where we no longer have to work, where we're able to enter the state of permanent beatitude. And so he says, for if Joshua had given them rest, God would not speak of a later day. So then there remains a Sabbath rest for the people of God, for whoever enters God's rest also ceases from his labors as God did from his. And he references this back to Psalm 95, where God says, as I swore in my anger, they shall not enter into my rest, in response to the Israelites in the desert. That is not talking about the weekly Sabbath. That is talking about entering into the eternal rest of God. And if you look at the passage, he compares this to the today. Today, when you hear his voice, do not harden your hearts. That the today we're in now is oriented towards entering into the rest of God. So that's going to actually segue nicely into talking about soul sleep. But that's what we're like. This is not about Christians are meant to be Sabbatarians. In fact, this is a great refutation of that, because it's showing that the old Sabbath, the Sabbath of Joshua's day, was not the ultimate thing that we were made for. We're made for entering into the rest of God, that Jesus is the Lord of the Sabbath. And when we enter into right relationship with him, this is how we get out of the place where we have to constantly work and can enter by faith into Christ's own rest. Now, I've got more to say on soul sleep, but does that make sense so far?
3: Oh yeah, that definitely brings some clarity to that issue for sure.
0: Okay, wonderful. You want to do soul sleep, Joe?
1: Yeah, if I may.
0: Got a couple minutes.
1: Okay, I'll try to keep it briefish, and I'll give you a nice resource. I did a debate on the Answering Adventism channel with an Adventist gentleman on this question, and so you can find a much longer answer. But there's a couple things you should know. First. So one of the issues that's going on here is they don't have a good understanding of soul and body. So what they believe happens when you die is basically that your body's in the grave and your soul ceases to exist. That's not actually sleep. That's just non-existence. Like when somebody's asleep, they don't just blink out of existence. I mean, once you have object permanence, that should be a no-brainer. But what do we actually see?
0: I get it, yeah.
1: Well... maybe they don't exist anymore. Like, no, they still do. So let's talk about the Lazarus. But I don't want to talk about Lazarus in John 11 for time reasons. I want to talk about the story of Lazarus in Luke 16. Because there we see Lazarus and the rich man, and they both die, and we see them both having conversations after they've died, which, if they blinked out of existence, wouldn't make any sense. We find the rich man in Hades. He's in torment, and he cries out to Abraham. Lazarus is in the bosom of Abraham. And there's a conversation here. I guess Lazarus doesn't actually speak to it, but Abraham and Lazarus do. I mean, excuse me, Abraham and the rich man do. Another good place to look is in Revelation chapter 6, where we find the souls of the martyrs beneath the altar. Now, that already contradicts the Adventist vision of the soul, which can't exist apart from the body. And we also find, what do? They're crying out for justice. They say, "O sovereign Lord, holy and true, how long before thou wilt judge and avenge our blood on those who dwell upon the earth?" So the Adventist claim is that when you die, you have no more consciousness. You are no longer aware of what is happening on earth. And you're not aware of anything at all. You're not aware of God. You're not aware of your own existence. You simply cease to exist at a spiritual level in a real way. And this is completely contradicted by all of these passages that show quite the opposite. Even when you talk about, I mean, it's more controversial given the example of the Witch of Endor, when you talk about the prophet Samuel, but he's aware of what's going on in the life of Saul. So all of that is just wrong. We use the language of rest to describe two things. One, the person lying in the grave until they can rise again. And two, the person entering into the Sabbath rest of God. But that doesn't mean that you blink out of existence when you fall asleep. So that's the 20,000-foot view. You can watch the debate if you want to have a more nuanced answer. Does that work?
3: Yeah, definitely. Thanks a lot, Joe. I'm going to look up that YouTube video when I get a chance.
1: Wonderful.
3: For sure.
1: It was a pleasure. Good talking to you.
0: Luis, we got to take this break. Thank you very much. Right back with more questions about the early church and possible Catholic Church not being the church that Jesus founded. If that's your take, you're welcome here. 888-318-7884.
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0: Welcome back. Catholic Answers Live. Going to go quick to let Joe get to as many calls as he can here in the last few minutes of the show. Joe is in, I'm going to say Berea, Ohio. Did I pronounce that correctly, John?
8: It's Berea. B is
0: Berea. Ah, that's even better. So you're a Berean. You study the Scripture.
8: Well, I'm from Berea, Ohio.
0: Oh, okay. All right, John, we're glad you're here. Go ahead.
8: Question is pretty straightforward. Who was the first pope, and how did he become pope?
1: Yeah, I have an entire book on this question.
0: I think you're going to get a free book out of this.
1: Yes. I don't know if you teed it up that way intentionally or not, but I have a whole book called Pope Peter, arguing that the first pope is Peter, and he receives his authority in a top-down way from our Lord, who gives him the keys of the kingdom of heaven and gives him the ability to bind and loosen. And he changes his name, just as Abraham had his name changed to Abraham, because there's a big covenantal significance there. So here, when Christ is organizing the people of God, he puts Peter in charge. And in John 21, we see him entrusting the entire flock to Peter, saying, "Feed my sheep." No one else is given a similar instruction over the entire flock. In Luke 22, he tells the disciples about being servant leaders. We looked at that passage last hour. And then he puts the 12 in this authority, saying that they'll be sitting on thrones in heaven, judging the 12 tribes of Israel. And then he singles one of them out, Simon Peter, and says, "Simon, Simon, behold, Satan has demanded to have you," and this is you plural, like you all, "that he might sift you all like wheat." But then Jesus says, "But I have prayed for you, that your faith may not fail." But now Jesus knows Peter is going to deny him three times that very night. And so he goes on to say, "And when you have turned back, strengthen your brethren." And so the Christian model of leadership is servant leadership. And within that, there's always one person who has a final accountability. When all of the apostles fall asleep in the Garden of Gethsemane, which of them gets rebuked by name? Peter. When you look at the entire history, not only of the church, but even throughout the Old Testament, going all the way back to Adam and Eve, there's always one person who is ultimately accountable. That even though Eve is the first one to sin, she's the first one to fall prey to the wiles of the devil, St. Paul can still say, "In Adam all sin," because Adam has final accountability and authority. He's the head of his wife. And all throughout the ages, the judges, the high priest over the priests, the kings, of course, over Israel, always there's one person with whom the buck stops. Because if you had another way, that would not reflect monotheism. Because here's the great beauty in the Jewish and then the Christian message. The pagan world believed there are all of these equally powerful gods out there. Or maybe some of them are a little more powerful than the others, but there's no one who's just in authority over everything else. Not so. So the Jewish teaching is that there is a kingship. And the Christian teaching is that there is a kingship. And there's one king on the throne. And he shares that royal authority, but the buck stops with one, with God himself. And so in the family, in the priesthood, in the kingship, in the church, there's always one person who has that final kind of authority, because it reflects the sovereignty and headship and oneness of God. Whereas a system where everybody's a co-equal presbyter looks more like the pagan pantheon than it does like the monotheism of Christianity. So Peter is very clearly in that role, and we see that role continuing on all down throughout the ages. Does that make sense, John?
8: Yeah, it kind of makes sense. Kind of surprised that they do it the way they do it now, and there's nothing that, like that back then when Jesus was around to kind of like set things up. But that makes sense. I thank you.
1: Yeah, all right. Well, if you want to stick around, we'd be happy to send you a copy of my book, Pope Peter, and you can get the longer form of everything you just heard.
0: Hang on, John. Give us an address there in Berea, Ohio, and we'll send it to you. Joseph in Florida, I'm going to get you on, but you got to go quick. If you can get a question out quick, we'll get you an answer.
9: Well, good afternoon. Thank you for taking my call.
0: Sure.
9: We know that Jesus said to Peter, "You are Peter, and upon that rock, I'll build my church." So was Judaism in existence when Jesus said that to Peter? If yes, is the Catholic Church an extension of Judaism? If no, do they intersect at some point?
1: Yeah, it's a very good question. So remember in Luke 22 that the original apostles are all from Israel, and he places them in thrones judging the 12 tribes of Israel. And remember that in Jeremiah 31, the new covenant is made, or it's foretold. We're foretold that God is going to make a new covenant with the house of Israel. And so it matters that the formation of the church is from the faithful remnant of Israel, because this is what was prophesied throughout the Old Testament. that God was going to gather the faithful together of Israel and also gather the faithful together from the lost tribes of Israel and bring them together to restore the house of Israel, not to abolish it. So this is sometimes falsely called replacement theology, but the whole point is that it's not a replacement, that these are the faithful among Israel, and then the Gentiles are incorporated into this gathering. So the term church, ecclesia, is like the assembly, the gathering. So Christ is gathering together from among his people this faithful remnant, and some refuse to go with him, and those that he gathers, he organizes. That's what this gathering is. And so in Romans 11, St. Paul compares it using the beautiful image of the olive tree. So you've got the unfaithful branches that are broken off, but then you have Gentiles that are grafted into this. So that's what's happening. You have the Israel of God formed by our Lord among the faithful of Israel, united with the members of the lost tribes, and ultimately united with these Gentiles who are now part of the fulfillment of what Israel prefigured in the Old Testament.
0: Joseph, thank you very much for the call and for the question. If you'd like a copy of the book, Why We're Catholic, hang on. It'll get into some of what you asked. I'd like you to have it, Why We're Catholic. We got to go, because that's what that music means. Joe Heschmeyer, thank you very much. I enjoyed spending a summer afternoon with you.
1: The pleasure was mine.
0: And what do you think of my hat?
1: I have many thoughts on it, but the FCC has things to say about what you can and can't say on the air.
10: All this month, we'll continue our devotion to the Immaculate Heart of Mary. Plus, we're celebrating the memorial of the Queenship of the Blessed Virgin Mary and the Feast of St. Rose of Lima. 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

0: by the Lord at the Last Supper were changed into his body and his blood. 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
3: Now your Wednesday overnight Sword Point weather forecast. Skies will become mostly clear with areas of fog possible toward daybreak, lows in the upper 60s, north winds under 10 miles an hour. Patchy morning fog, then partly to mostly sunny for Thursday, highs will top out in the upper 80s. Partly cloudy tomorrow night with areas of fog possible after midnight, lows in the upper 60s. Areas of morning fog, then sunny for Friday with highs around 90. An isolated storm possible Friday night, lows around 70. An isolated morning storm, then sunny in lower 90s on Saturday. That's your Sword Point weather forecast. From the Sword, KSWCLP and KSWCLP.com. I'm Nowcast meteorologist Matthew Harding.
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5: Slicing a swath from the heart and soul of Kansas, Manhattan, Paxico, Blaine, Wamego, we're the Sword. Yeah.

0: EWTN Radio presents the Fathers of Mercy Hour. These are parish missions and retreat talks given by the Fathers of Mercy based in Auburn, Kentucky. Founded in 1808, the Congregation of the Fathers of Mercy is widely known in the United States, Canada, and Australia for their powerful preaching and teaching. Today's program is from the series Abandonment to Divine Providence, a Fathers of Mercy retreat with Father David Wilton. Today's talk is called Divine Mercy. Here now is Father David Wilton.
1: Please let us begin with a prayer. In the name of the Father, and of the Son, and of the Holy Spirit. Amen. Come, O Holy Spirit, fill the hearts of thy faithful, and enkindle in them the fire of thy love. Send forth thy Spirit, and they shall be created, and thou shalt renew the face of the earth. Let us pray. O God, who did instruct the hearts of the faithful by the light of the Holy Spirit, grant us in the same Spirit to be truly wise and ever to rejoice in his consolation. Through Christ our Lord. Amen. Our Lady, Seat of Wisdom. St. Faustina. In the name of the Father, and of the Son, and of the Holy Spirit. Well, this is the great hour of mercy, and we just got done chanting the Divine Mercy Chaplet, so how about a dose of preaching on Divine Mercy? A very important part of Abandonment to Divine Providence. I'm going to start this conference off in a rather unusual way. I'm going to read you an email. I was sent this email on March 24th, 2006 of this year. And it's really something to think about. And so I'm just going to jump off the deep end here, and we'll go right into

0: to it. It's the testimony by Daryl Scott. I don't know if you've ever heard of Daryl Scott, but his daughter was one of the students who was murdered at Columbine High School in Littleton, Colorado. And it's a very interesting little email here. And he's giving testimony before the Judiciary Committee or the subcommittee of the Congress in Washington, D.C. And the congressman didn't like his message. And this is how it goes. Since the dawn of creation, there has been both good and evil in the hearts of men and women. We all contain the seeds of kindness or the seeds of violence. The death of my wonderful daughter, Rachel Joy Scott, and the deaths of that heroic teacher and the other 11 children who died must not be in vain. Their blood cries out for answers. The first recorded act of violence was when Cain slew his brother Abel out in the field. The villain was not the club he used. Neither was it the NCA, the National Club Association. The true killer was Cain, and the reason for the murder could only be found in Cain's heart. In the days that followed the Columbine tragedy, I was amazed at how quickly fingers began to be pointed at groups such as the NRA. I am not a member of the NRA. I am not a hunter. I do not even own a gun. I am not here to represent or defend the NRA because I don't believe that they are responsible for my daughter's death. Therefore, I do not believe that they need to be defended. If I believed that they had anything to do with Rachel's murder, I would be their strongest opponent. I am here today to declare that Columbine was not just a tragedy, it was a spiritual event that should be forcing us to look at where the real blame lies. Much of the blame lies here in this room. Much of the blame lies behind the pointing fingers of the accusers themselves. I wrote a poem just 4 nights ago that expresses my feelings best. This was written way before I knew I would be speaking here today. Your laws ignore our deepest needs. Your words are empty air. You've stripped away our heritage. You've outlawed simple prayer. Now gunshots fill our classrooms and precious children die. You seek for answers everywhere and ask the question why. You regulate restrictive laws through legislative creed, and yet you fail to understand that God is what we need. Men and women are three-part beings. We all consist of body, mind, and spirit. When we refuse to acknowledge a third part of our makeup, we create a void that allows evil, prejudice, and hatred to rush in and wreak havoc. Spiritual presences were present within our educational systems for most of our nation's history. Many of our major colleges began as theological seminaries. This is a historical fact. What has happened to us as a nation? We have refused to honor God, and in so doing, we open the doors to hatred and violence, and then something as terrible as Columbine's tragedy occurs. Politicians immediately look for a scapegoat, such as the NRA. They immediately seek to pass more restrictive laws and continue to erode away our personal and private liberties. We do not need more restrictive laws. Eric and Dylan would not have been stopped by metal detectors. No amount of gun laws can stop someone who spends months planning this type of massacre. The real villain lies within our own hearts. I don't know about you, but I thought it was a very interesting email. Our solutions to the world problems do not work. They do not work. We can have all the meetings we want. We can have all the committees we want. We can have midnight basketball. We can have all kinds of things to fight crime. But nothing will work except going back to God. Our late Holy Father, Pope John Paul the Great, once said that what the world needs now is renewal. We don't need any more reforms, he said. And then he distinguishes the two. What are reforms? Reforms are changing externals to try to make a difference in the world. So if I want to fight crime in Alabama, what am I going to do? I'm going to build prisons. I'm going to hire more police officers. I'll have midnight basketball in all the inner city neighborhoods. But as I said, you can have all the meetings you want. You can have all the basketball you want, and it won't make a dramatic difference in society. Pope John Paul II said that what we need is authentic renewal. And what is renewal? Renewal is the change of the human heart. The change of the human heart. Our plans do not amount to anything if they are not according to God's divine plan. And God's plan is a plan of mercy. What is mercy? Well, we know it's God's greatest attribute. We know that. To put it simply, the message of mercy is that God loves us, all of us, no matter how great our sins. He wants us to know that his mercy is greater than our sins, so that we can call upon him with trust, receive his mercy, and allow it to flow through others. The divine mercy message has three essential elements. And you can remember these three essential elements of the Divine Mercy message by remembering the first three letters of the alphabet. If you can remember A, B, and C, you can remember the three essential elements of the Divine Mercy message. A, if you want God's mercy, you have to ask for it. God will not force his mercy upon us. He loves us too much. He respects our free wills. He created us as free beings, and he took a risk in doing so because he knew that it would be possible for us to reject him. And many people have rejected him. But he did not want us to be robots, because robots can't love. It's all about love. So we have to admit that we are a broken, wounded people before God will help us. Any doctor will tell you that any sickness must be diagnosed before it can be healed. Thus the importance of self-knowledge. This is one of the great themes of Father Emmerich Vogt and his retreats on the healing aspects of the 12-step program, the spirituality of the 12 steps. If we don't have self-knowledge, we'll never heal. If we don't admit that we are broken, we'll never heal. Saint Augustine once said that he who does not know himself cannot hope to know God. Why? Because if I don't know myself and something goes wrong in my life, what am I going to do? I'm going to blame you and you and you. You're the problem. When the problem may be right in my own heart. And it'll never heal. As long as I'm playing the blame game. So self-knowledge is very important. And of course, the great sacrament of confession. The Fathers of Mercy, when we go into parishes to preach mercy missions, we pass out to all the people at the Sunday Masses, the weekend Masses, examinations of conscience. And we have a thorough examination of conscience. And people love them, because people love to come to self-knowledge so that they can grow in the spiritual life. Some priests don't like them, I must admit, but the lay people really like them a lot. And over the last probably 5 years, I bet you we're approaching maybe 500,000 copies of those that we've passed out over the last 5 years. And it's very needed today, but confession is so needed today. That is the sacrament of mercy. That is, as I mentioned earlier this morning, it's the sacrament of peace. If we want peace in our own hearts, we have to go to confession. Did you know our late Holy Father, Pope John Paul II, went to confession every day? When I would tell children that, they would look at me and they would say, well, who does he go to confession to? He's the Pope. Well, he goes to confession to a priest, just like the rest of us. Does he run around on the streets of Rome committing big sins every night? Is that why he has to go to confession? I don't think so. But he's a father. Those of you who are fathers know what I'm talking about. But how would you like to be the father of 1 billion children? How would you like to go to bed at night wondering if your several million teenagers are safe? He would go to bed with thoughts like that all the time, and they would crush him. Who could ever carry that burden? Who could ever carry it? Yeah, if you think you have problems, try being Pope for a day. It would kill me. And where did he get his help? The graces of the sacraments, the Eucharist and Holy Confession. And he encouraged all Catholics to do the same. He taught by example. John Paul II taught by example. It's the best way to teach. Parents, you want your children to go to confession? They need to see you go to confession. If they don't see you go to confession, they're not going to want to go either. St. Faustina writes in her diary, "Souls that make an appeal to my mercy delight me. To such souls, I grant even more than what they ask. I cannot punish even the greatest sinner if he makes an appeal to my compassion. Beg for mercy for the whole world. No soul that has called upon my mercy has ever been disappointed." The words of our Lord and Savior, Jesus Christ. So, A, we have to ask for it. B, if you want God's mercy, you have to be merciful. I remember when I was a child and I was in upstate New York and my two younger sisters and I were invited by a dairy farmer to watch him milk the dairy cows one day. And before we went into the barn, he gave us instructions. He told us that we were to stand against the wall with our backs against the wall and do not get in the way of the cows. Because when you open up the door, the cows come charging in. And if you get in their way, they'll trample you because they just want to get to their stalls where the best hay and straw is, and they want to give up their milk. And so sure enough, we backed up against the walls, and he opened up the door, and sure enough, all the cows came galloping in. I never saw such a thing. That was my first real experience of a crowd mentality. Or the herd mentality, you know, the herd mentality. I experienced it again in Bowling Green, Kentucky, 2 weeks before Christmas, about 3 years ago, when I was at a Super Walmart store. And let me tell you, I couldn't wait to get out of that place. People were running around with their carts, and they were grabbing the latest items that were on sale, and if you were in their way, they'd run you over. And I was thinking to myself, I can't wait to get out of here. I can't wait to get away from these people. Maybe if I get away from these people, maybe I'll have some real Christmas joy. If I get away from these people, maybe I'll have peace. Maybe if I get away from these people, I'll be much more happy. St. Faustina says, no, no. I have to love those people. I have to be kind to them. I have to be patient towards them. Maybe even pray for them. I must be merciful to them. Sometimes it's not very easy to do because some people just aren't very lovable. But you love them anyway. How did Jesus love Mary Magdalene? Mary, if you straighten up your life, maybe I'll love you. No, that isn't how he loved her. He loved her first. But he loved her too much to leave her that way. I remember a man in Hopkinsville, Kentucky, who said something to the youth group one Sunday night. I'll never forget it. He said, "I never look down upon a person unless it's to help to pick that person back up." I've never forgotten that. I never look down upon a person unless it's to help pick that person back up. Of course, this teaching is very scriptural. We see it all through the scriptures. You can't get away from it. In Luke 6:36, we read, "Be merciful, just as your Father is merciful. The Bible reminds us often that the measure we use for others is the measure that God will use for us. And then there's the Lord's Prayer. When we pray the Lord's Prayer, we better be careful, because if we don't take the word seriously, we're condemning ourselves, we're cursing ourselves. Because what do we pray when we pray the Lord's Prayer? Forgive us our trespasses as we forgive those who trespass against us. Or forgive us our sins the same way we forgive those who sin against us. So if I refuse to forgive my neighbor, what am I asking the Lord? Don't forgive me either, Lord. And then in the letter of St. James, we read, chapter 2, verse 13, judgment is without mercy to one who has shown no mercy. And of course, the great disciple of love, St. John, once said, he who says he loves God but hates his neighbor is a liar. Very strong language from the disciple of love. And you know, I can't love by going into hibernation and hiding in caves. There are a lot of people today, a lot of good Catholics, a lot of Orthodox Catholics, who would like to hide in a cave so that they're not corrupted by that evil world out there, and so they don't have to put up with those evil people out there. But once again, St. Faustina, St. Teresa of Avila, all the other saints would say, oh no, you have to love your neighbor. Did you know St. Anthony, the great hermit? He had a rule for his community. Before a man could join his community and become a hermit, you want to know what he had to do? He had to go into town and live in the city for 2 years to prove that he can get along with other people. Because let me tell you, the convent, the monastery, the rectory is not a place of escape for people with problems, people who can't get along with people. Jesus says to St. Faustina, I demand from you deeds of mercy, which are to arise out of love for me. You are to show mercy to your neighbors always and everywhere. You must not shrink from this or try to excuse yourself from it. Even the strongest faith is of no avail without works. If a soul does not exercise mercy in some way, it will not obtain my mercy on the day of judgment. The church teaches us that we can be merciful in various ways. We used to hear this taught years ago, and we don't hear it too much any longer. The corporal works of mercy and the spiritual works of mercy. So I thought we would go through those very quickly right now. The corporal works of mercy, the church teaches us that we should feed the hungry in the land of plenty. When I was in college, this was years and years ago, before I went to Christendom College, this was when I first was fresh out of high school, I worked in a rather large steakhouse as a dishwasher. Good hard work. And right around Christmas time is when this large steakhouse would have their huge banquets, and sometimes they would have as many as 800 people eating in this place, and there I was with two other dishwashers washing dishes for hundreds of people. And the thing that amazed me was how wasteful we are as Americans. We had 55-gallon trash cans filled with food. People would order a huge seafood platter and maybe eat one shrimp, one scallop, and then throw the rest out. Maybe one or two bites of a steak and throw the rest out. They didn't ask for doggy bags. Thankfully, the owner of the restaurant had German shepherds, and boy, did they eat well. His German shepherds eat well. They eat better than a lot of people in America. We can do little things. A practice during Lent for many families is to give up desserts during Lent, and with the money that they save from buying those desserts, they put it in a little box and they send it off to maybe the Missionaries of Charity or some other charitable organization that's going to help feed the poor. Give drink to the thirsty. You would think in such a highly mechanized nation that we have that you wouldn't have problems with this, but believe it or not, we've had a need for water at times at our house in Kentucky. I remember the old days when we first bought the place. We actually pumped water in from a creek out back, and a lot of times our pump would break down, and we were at the mercy of other people for water. We had these seminarians going around asking for water, you see. What about the hurricane victims? Yeah, water. Clothe the naked. I think it would be a good idea for all of us to go through our closets at least once a year. And if we see any clothes that we haven't worn in a year, maybe it's time to give them to someone who will wear them. Shelter the homeless. There's all kinds of organizations that we can give to the Missionaries of Charity. There's in Appalachia and eastern Kentucky, some of the poorest people in North America live just a short drive from here, eastern Tennessee and eastern Kentucky. And it's so amazing because some of the poorest people in Kentucky live in one of the wealthiest counties of the state, where Lexington is, and the million-dollar horse farms. Those horses, those million-dollar horses, live in air-conditioned comfort, while many of the people in the hills don't even have running water. Comfort the imprisoned. I've done a little bit of prison ministry myself. It's not easy, but we need to get into the prisons. We really do. These are the people that need God's mercy the most. And, you know, our Lord said the most astonishing thing to St. Faustina one time, and I remember Father Benedict Groeschel quoting it at one of our retreats up there in South Union. And Father Groeschel said it almost sounds like heresy in a certain sense, if you didn't know better, that it comes straight from the Scripture. But Jesus actually told St. Faustina, the greater the sinner, the more right he has to my mercy. Doesn't sound fair. The greater the sinner, the more right he has to my mercy. But isn't that the parable of the prodigal son? It's very scriptural. When the son came home, the father didn't wait back and say, here comes that lout, that louse. He'd better come up here and say, sorry, or I won't even talk to him. No, that isn't the response of the father. What was the response of the father? He ran out to his son. He embraced him. He kissed him. He threw a party. He was so happy to have him back. Visit the sick. And maybe we don't even have time to visit them physically. But hey, we're in the cell phone age. We can pick up a cell phone and call somebody. And you know, when you go in to visit someone, they taught us this in the seminary, you know. I did some what we call field education, where they teach you how to be pastoral in the seminary or whatever. And I would visit this nursing home. And I remember them telling me that when you go into a person's room in a nursing home or you go into a patient's room in the hospital and they ask you to sit down, please sit down. Because the people will read your body language. And if you don't sit down, what does that tell the person? He doesn't want to spend time with me. He's anxious to get out of here. Sit down right next to the bed. Talk to the person. Even if you only give them 3 minutes, just that being able to sit down with someone and being able to talk to them can raise their spirits greatly. Bury the dead. I remember when I was in Hopkinsville once. You're probably sick of hearing about Hopkinsville, right? A parishioner had died, and all he had was his wife and his son and maybe one or two friends. And the funeral was not going to be very well attended. And so I made sure to get over to Saints Peter and Paul's school and invite a few classrooms over. And sure enough, the teachers came over and they brought their students over to help bury the dead and to pray for his soul. And what a consolation that was to the wife and the son to see that. These are all things that we can do. What I love about Hopkinsville is that, I guess this goes back to when Hopkinsville was a strong Protestant town. I guess it still is, but more Catholics are moving into the area. Many of those Catholic snowbirds, you know, are moving into the area. But they still have this cohesiveness. The parish does. When a parishioner dies, a good portion of the parish ends up at the funeral home, even if they didn't know the person very well. And I think that's a beautiful thing. That's a beautiful thing. I think we should even be preaching about that. And then there are the spiritual works of mercy. admonish the sinner. It is not merciful to allow someone to destroy him or herself. That's not mercy. That's not love. If someone is hurting themselves by sinning, we need to admonish them in charity. Instruct the ignorant. If you have the opportunity maybe to teach CCD, even if you're a homeschooling mom and you want to share the faith with other people, that's a wonderful thing. Get involved in the parish. You know, people wonder, how are we going to change the life in various parishes? By getting involved. If good people refuse to get involved, nothing's going to change. Counsel the doubtful. Once again in Hopkinsville, I remember there was a mom's group for young mothers with many children, and they were able to get together and they were able to support each other and encourage each other. That's a wonderful thing. Comfort the sorrowful. You know, I talked about funerals earlier and going to the funeral home and everything, but some people suffer the most a few weeks after the funeral because that's when everybody forgets them. If you know someone who's lost a loved one, get on the phone. Give them a call. Check them out. See how they're doing. Be patient with those in error. Don't beat them over the head with a frying pan. It's just not a good thing to do. We need to learn apologetics. And I remember when I took my first apologetics course at Christendom College, what did they first teach you with apologetics? You talk about something in common that you both have in common. You know, you don't start off by arguing with the person and wanting to slam him. How can you win him to Christ? How can you win him to the truth by doing that? Forgive offenses. Really, we've already spoke about that. And pray for the living and the dead. I remember my novice master, Father Joseph Bergdorf, who is now deceased, made arrangements before he died to have many, many masses offered for the repose of his soul because he was really concerned that people would leave him in purgatory for many, many years. Because you see, in many parishes today, when a person dies, many of them are instantly canonized. There's that old joke about the old Irish widow, you know, and she was sitting in the front pew at her husband's funeral, and after the priest got done with this wonderful homily and saying all these wonderful things about the man in the casket, she wanted to get up and look inside because she was wondering if that was the same man that she married, you know. A, you have to ask for it. B, you have to be merciful. And C, if you want God's mercy, you have to have complete trust or confidence in God, which is what we've been hammering away at since the beginning of this retreat. Many of us live our lives in the grip of fear, and I'm one of the biggest culprits. And this has been a very slow lesson for me over the years. I've been in the grips of fear for years and years and years. I kind of mentioned last night that when I was in high school, if I had to do a class project in front of my class, I wouldn't be able to sleep the night before. I hated getting up in front of people. I was terrified, absolutely terrified. Here comes another one of my long stories. Back in the year 2001, on September 10th, I was in a hospital in Russellville, Kentucky, suffering from acute back pain, sciatica. It was at the point where I couldn't sleep. I was up 24 hours a day, and the doctor decided he was going to hospitalize me. And he let me out of the hospital on September 10th. And so I went back to our house there in South Union, and I promptly went to bed. And I decided I was going to sleep in on September 11th. Until about, it must have been about 8:30, 8:45 in the morning, someone was banging on my door. It was my next door neighbor, Father Dennis Blaze. He's from Maine. He has this wonderful New England accent. I really can't imitate him very well. But he said, "Father David, get up! Father David, get up!" And I'm thinking, he knows that I just got out of the hospital. He knows I'm not feeling well. I'm trying to sleep in. What is his problem? He says, "We're at war. We're at war. The Third World War started." I said, what? What are you talking? You know, you're not supposed to be playing jokes. I'm not feeling well. I'm not playing a joke. He said, they just attacked New York City. They attacked the World Trade Center. They attacked the Pentagon. It's horrible. It's horrible. So I get up out of bed. And I hobbled down to our recreation room where there is a TV, and the TV was on, and I got there just in time to watch the first tower collapse. And my heart sunk. My heart sunk. And I hobbled my way into the refectory where the rest of the brothers and the priest were eating their breakfast, and I told them that the first tower of the World Trade Center just collapsed. And everybody was horrified. And one of the first thoughts that came to my mind was, it looks like I'm not going on my pilgrimage. Because you see, I was scheduled to go on a pilgrimage to France, Spain, and Portugal on October 1st. And I was thinking to myself, I'm not going to go now. I'm scared to death. You won't get me on an airplane. No way. But 3 weeks later, through the help of my sister and my aunt, who went on the pilgrimage also, I mustered up enough courage to go, because here I was the priest, and I was supposed to be the chaplain of the group, and I was the one who was afraid. My aunt called up and said, David, I'm going. And then my sister Terry called and she says, David, I'm going. And then I had to sheepishly say, all right, I guess I'm going too. But you see, this was all part of God's plan, because that pilgrimage changed my life forever. I'll never forget it, especially when we were in Lourdes on the great feast of the Queenship of Mary, and we were preparing for the candlelight procession and the rosary that evening. And they made an announcement in English over the loudspeaker that very night that the United States has started to bomb Afghanistan. And many of the American women and others were crying. I remember my sister crying. And I remember telling everyone, we could not be in a better place than we are tonight. We're here in Lourdes, a great shrine of Our Lady, with Catholics from all over the world. And we're all praying together for peace. And I've never been so proud of being a Catholic. I've only experienced that two other times in my life. When I was at the Papal Mass in Boston, Massachusetts, back in 1979. When total strangers in an inner city were talking to each other like they'd been friends for years. And I witnessed it again, of course, later on in that pilgrimage at Fatima. There were about 400,000 people there for the Mass. And at times you couldn't hear a peep in that crowd. They were so devout, and I was so proud then to be a Catholic too. If you're going to be proud about something, be proud about being a Catholic, right? And there's something beautiful about that. That night in Lourdes, we weren't Americans. We weren't Canadians. We weren't Koreans. We weren't Italians. We were not Frenchmen. We were all just Catholics praying together. And I couldn't help myself, because the rest of the entire pilgrimage, all I could preach about on was trust. Trust in God. Do not be afraid. You know, one of my favorite passages in the scriptures is in the Gospel of St. Mark, when our Lord was walking on the water. And when the apostles saw our Lord walking on the water, what was their reaction? St. Mark tells us that they were absolutely terrified. They were scared to death. And what did our Lord say to the apostles? He said, "Be not afraid, it is I." Or if we want to go to the original translation, what he really said was, "Be not afraid, I am." Do you know what he was telling them? Be not afraid. I am God Almighty. I created you out of nothing. I give you water to drink. I give you food to eat. I give you air to breathe. I'll even die for you. Why are you afraid? Be not afraid. I am. You know, our Lord once told Saint Faustina, distrust on the part of souls is tearing at my insides. The distrust of a chosen soul causes me even greater pain. Despite my inexhaustible love for them, they do not trust me. Even my death is not enough for them. Woe to the soul that abuses these gifts. You know, after watching the movie of The Passion of the Christ and seeing the tremendous suffering that our Lord went through, can you imagine him saying to us, wasn't my crucifixion enough for you? What must I do to get you to trust me? Trust me. Be not afraid. We have to trust the Lord, and we have to trust that he will work through us. We have to be open to the promptings of the Holy Spirit. We have to allow the Lord to use us. But you see, when we've been wounded, we become very afraid, and we build that brick wall around us. We mentioned that last night, I believe. We build that brick wall around us, and we're not going to let anybody penetrate it because I don't want anybody to hurt me again. And our Lord says, you got to let me in. You got to let me in. You have to make yourself vulnerable. We have to take the plunge. You know what the plunge is? Remember the Nesty plunge? When people would fall into a pool of Nesty, we need to take the plunge of grace. We gotta let go. We gotta let go.
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0: While I was hobbling around in Lourdes, I decided that I was going to bathe in the waters, the curative waters at Lourdes. I still get emotional about this. But I wanted to bathe in the waters. And so I went hobbling into the area where all the men were lined up. And because I had a Roman collar, I felt embarrassed because of this, but because I had a Roman collar, the attendants took me directly to the front of the line. And I felt really guilty because that's not the American way. And I disrobed and put this robe on. I don't know, maybe some of you have been to Lourdes. It's an amazing experience. And they walk you down these narrow steps into a pool, and it's in a rectangular shape, very narrow, maybe about 6 feet long. And the water's frigid. Oh, is it cold? And the three men who were the attendants there asked me if there was an intention that I would like to pray for, and I said, you know, I have a really bad back, and I wouldn't mind if Our Lady would help secure a good back for me, but that's not what is most important. What I wanted was spiritual healing. I didn't want to be afraid anymore. And so the most interesting thing happened. One of the men took a cup, and he dipped it in the water, right in the pool. He dipped it in the water. And he said, drink. Knowing my past, you would know that I would be thinking, what kind of a disease am I? But believe it or not,
11: that didn't even all enter my mind. I grabbed the cup and I drank. And then they dipped me in the pool. They said, let go, let go. Take the plunge. And I fell backwards into the waters. And my back pain didn't go away. But I felt a peace, which was much more important. And I was able to accept my back pain better. And I was able to give it to Our Lady and give it to our Lord and say, it's yours, Lord. For whoever needs the help, it's yours. We all need to take the plunge. We may not be going to Lourdes, but we need to take the plunge anyway. The plunge of grace. Be not afraid. I have to make myself available to Him. I have to be generous with Him. I have to trust Him. And that's what generosity is all about. So let me close with one of my favorite parables. It's not from the scriptures, by the way. And it's called the Parable of the Poor Beggar. And I know those who were on the trip to Lourdes with me, I know I read this to you before. It kind of wraps it all up here on the Divine Mercy message. But when I'm preaching parish missions, I like to read this on the last night because it's the go out and conquer the world type of thing, you know. And this parable is about a poor beggar who was in a neighborhood going from door to door begging for alms when he had an encounter with the prince of the kingdom. And this is the beggar speaking here. This is what he says. I was begging from door to door along the street of the village when your gilded chariot appeared in the distance, the King of Kings. My hopes rose high and I thought, this is the end of my misery. I was sure I would receive large alms offered spontaneously and coins would be scattered about me in the dust. Your chariot stopped there where I was standing. Your glance fell upon me, and you alighted and smiled at me. I felt that the chance of a lifetime had come to me. Then suddenly you held out your hand to me and said to me, "What have you to give me?" Ah, what royal game was this? To come begging from a beggar? I was bewildered and then perplexed. And finally, from my sack, I took a tiny grain of wheat and gave it to you. You went on your way. But what was my surprise when, at the end of the day, I emptied my sack out on the ground to find a grain of gold amid the grains of wheat. Then did I weep and thought, why did I not have the courage to give you all that I had? Let that be our prayer today, that we will have the courage to give Jesus all we have and become rich indeed. Glory be to the Father, and to the Son, and to the Holy Spirit, as it was in the beginning, is now, and ever shall be, world without end. Amen. Our Lady of Lourdes, Saint Bernadette, in the name of the Father, and of the Son, and of the Holy Spirit.
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12: Welcome to The Church and the Poor with Father Richard Ho Lung, founder of the Missionaries of the Poor in Kingston, Jamaica.
13: Our talk this morning will be on the least of our brothers and sisters. We had an extraordinary experience recently, and you know, to understand the missions, you have got to go beyond anything you can consider, for instance, in the United States or Canada or Europe. What happens on the missions very often is strange, difficult, challenging. You don't know really how to go, where to turn in order to solve the problems that we confront. But recently we had at our home, which is the largest in Jamaica for the homeless and destitute who are inflicted with AIDS, we had some 200 deaths over a period of 2 years. And we confronted a particular problem this day when we had 20 people who had over a period of 2 weeks died of AIDS. And Maypen Cemetery, which is in Kingston, Jamaica, had closed down because the place was really in need of repair. And so we had nowhere to bury our people. So we said, where should we go? So we went to Archbishop Clark, and he mentioned that there was some spot still at Calvary Cemetery in Kingston. So why don't we check that out? So we did. And we found that between the graves, we were able to find little bits of space to bury these 20 folks. Then the brothers had to go out, and they told us we had to dig the holes ourselves. We had to use our own forks and rakes and so forth. So the brothers went out between all these thorny bushes, and they began to dig the graves. And then finally, one day, we just decided we'd bury every single person. And no one at all turned up for these 20 people's burial. And the brothers felt, we are the family of these people. We are the ones who Christ has sent to take care of them. So we brought some little flowers, we placed it on top of the grave, and we went from grave to grave just singing songs to wish all these people goodbye. And when the brothers came back, it was very strange. You would think that this would be one of the most lugubrious or sad experiences that anyone would ever want to experience. Yet when they came back, they were filled with joy and happiness. And they began to explain to me how they felt used by God and what a joy it is to be used by God. And they began to describe how each one of these people who were inflicted with AIDS were brought to the Lord. Many of them had cursed God when they first came to us. Many of them were angry beyond words. But as they began to see the tenderness and the love offered to them by the brothers, they began to come to Christ. And when we baptized them, listened to their confession, heard the tale of their dreadful past and so forth, we began to realize what a privilege it is to serve Christ in the poor. And we saw a great big joy enter. And you know, we prayed and we prayed and we prayed that night. And we just gave thanks to God for his message and began to understand what it was, that we are here to bring good news to the poor. The very strange things that happen that we found as we buried these people with AIDS is that we were happy because we knew that these, or least of our brothers and sisters, were entering into heaven, that the Lord would take them to himself, you know. And then I walked down to our center again at Lord's Place, where we had our AIDS people. And there I saw Brother Pierre. The body was still warm of a man who had died of AIDS. And I saw him just wiping the body with oils. I saw him cutting the hair, brushing the teeth, and closing the eyes of the dead man. This was a very big, powerful man who had died of AIDS. And Brother Pierre said, as he prayed over the man, God bless you, brother. We hope that you enter into heaven today. And brother began to recount to me how this man was the most terrible, terrible of sinners, how many people he had beaten up, how he had raped people, and yet there was something in him that cried out for God and forgiveness, and it was given to him. And so today, brothers and sisters, he's now with our Father in heaven.
12: For more information about the Missionaries of the Poor, go to missionariesofthepoor.org.
14: Now, here's an excerpt from the documentary Archbishop Fulton J. Sheen, Servant of All.
15: The 1950s would prove to be an important decade for Fulton Sheen, and they began with big news. Pope Pius XII named Monsignor Sheen director of the church's principal missions organization, called the Society for the Propagation of the Faith.
16: As a missionary, he traveled the world, particularly around Africa, spreading the gospel, consecrating bishops, opening churches. Fulton Sheen, in his own life, of course, impacted the whole world.
15: But in his travels, there were times the world impacted him as well.
17: But he was going to meet 500 lepers. Well, when the first leper put out his arm, there was almost nothing to his hand. Leprosy had taken away so much of the hand of that person. And I guess when the bishop saw that, he was so shocked, pulled back, that what he did is he held the medal over the stump of the hand of that leper, and he dropped it, figuring, well, it'll fall on the hand, you know, on the hand. But it fell on the ground. And when he talked about that in one of his talks, he said, now there were no longer 500 lepers. There were 501. And he picked up that medal and he embedded it in the flesh of that leper. And he did that with the next 499 medals. Now, how many people could do that?
15: When Fulton returned from his trip, he learned of another leper, this one living on the streets of New York.
17: He was so deformed, he would never come out during the day.
18: The bishop took care of him, took care of a place where he could stay. And every Friday, we would invite him to dinner. And he would stay with us all evening.
19: And the bishop would have him for dinner frequently, and he would cut Victor's dinner for him. And Victor had a very difficult time. Bishop really supported him.
20: The bishop paid for him to have all his operations, his medical care, and he was cured. But it did leave him somewhat deformed. But the bishop got a job for him, got a place for him to live.
17: He said to that young man, you may not have many friends, but you're going to have good friends.
21: And he brought him into the church by being Christ for him first, and then serving him in this very humble, humane way. He didn't have, you know, people do it for him. You know, I'm Bishop Sheen, my people will take care of you. No, when he took care of someone, he took care of them.
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22: This is Father Ambrose Little of the Thomistic Institute. The month of August is dedicated to the Immaculate Heart of Mary. Let us pray. Hail Mary, full of grace, the Lord is with thee. Blessed art thou amongst women, and blessed is the fruit of thy womb, Jesus. Holy Mary, Mother of God, pray for us sinners, now and at the hour of our death. Amen.
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24: Hello, this is Father Jim Netto of the Diocese of Portland, Maine. In Krakow, Poland, on the 2nd of June, 1938, the Lord Jesus himself directed a young Polish Sister of Mercy on a three-day retreat. Sister Faustina painstakingly recorded Christ's instructions in her diary, that is, a mystical manual on prayer and divine mercy. These instructions became Faustina's weapon in fighting the good fight. Jesus began, "My daughter, I want to teach you about spiritual warfare." Secret number 7, do not neglect interior mortifications. In this secret, Jesus reminds us that Scripture teaches that some demons can only be evicted by prayer and fasting. Interior mortifications are weapons of warfare. They can be small sacrifices offered with great love. The power of sacrificial love evicts the enemy. Avoid the spirit of evil, who is all the time suggesting reasons

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9: Now your Wednesday overnight Swordpoint weather forecast. Skies will become mostly clear with areas of fog possible toward daybreak, lows in the upper 60s, north winds under 10 miles an hour. Patchy morning fog, then partly to mostly sunny for Thursday, highs will top out in the upper 80s. Partly cloudy tomorrow night with areas of fog possible after midnight, lows in the upper 60s. Areas of morning fog, then sunny for Friday with highs around 90. An isolated storm possible Friday night, lows around 70. An isolated morning storm, then sunny in lower 90s on Saturday. That's your Sword Point weather forecast. From the Sword, KSWCLP and KSWCLP.com. I'm Nowcast meteorologist Matthew Harding.
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15: He serves as a consultant to the diocesan department of Mendelssohn, catechesis, and school. Father Ricardo completed his graduate studies at Sacred Heart Major Seminary in Troy and Gordon University in Rome. He was ordained in 1996. This episode entitled Wasting Time with God. Today's show is program number 704. And now here's Father John Ricardo. We hope you enjoy.
16: Let's face it again. In the name of the Father, and of the Son, and of the Holy Spirit. This is in the Gospel according to Luke. Now once when he was in a certain place praying, and when he had finished, one of his disciples said, Lord, teach us how to pray, just as John taught his disciples. He said to them, say this when you pray. Father, may your name be held holy. Your kingdom come. Give us each day our daily bread, and forgive us our sins. For we ourselves forgive each one who is in debt to us, and do not put us to the test. So I say to you, ask, and it will be given to you. Knock, and the door will be opened to you. For the one who asks always receives. The one who searches always finds. The one who knocks will always have the door open to him. What father among you would hand his son a stone when he asked for bread? Or hand him a snake instead of a fish? Or hand him a scorpion if he asked for an egg? If you then, who are evil, know how to give your children what is good, how much more will the Heavenly Father give the Holy Spirit to those who ask him? Father in heaven, we do ask the same prayer that the apostles asked your son as he walked this earth. We ask that you would teach us how to pray. We ask that you would illumine us this night and every day in which we live our lives to more deeply understand who you are and the love you have for us and the confidence with which we can approach your throne. Father, we ask that you would give to us the Holy Spirit, that you would fan into flame the gift of faith which was deposited in us at baptism. Help us to understand more and more who you are, and to grow in our communion with you. Father, I pray for each of us who are here tonight. I ask that you would increase within us our hunger for you. Help us in the midst of a world which goes by so fast to slow down, to see your presence all around us, and to waste time with you. All these things we ask through Christ our Lord. Amen. In the name of the Father, and the

0: Son, and the Holy Spirit. Amen. Well, tonight we come to the fourth and final talk of this series. Just to refresh our memories, this is something like basic training, fundamentals of the faith. The first week we started by trying to look at the reasons that we have both to think and to believe that Jesus is who he said he is. So we spent some time looking at Jesus Christ, Lord, liar, or lunatic. Remember those? Then the second week, we talked about the significance of the Mass and what the Mass reveals to us, not just about who God is, but what the Mass reveals to us about ourselves and about our own dignity and about our own destiny. And last week, we got a little lively, which was great, as we talked about the inviolable dignity of the human person, because God is who he is, and he has made us in his own image. Therefore, the respect that we must always have for one another, and that it's never licit to treat another person as a mere means to an end, and all the other things that go along with that, including our duties to make the world in which we live more human. And tonight we end with looking at prayer. Seems to me kind of a fitting way to end a fundamental series. And the title that we give to this is an expression that I heard long ago. It happens to be one of my favorite expressions for talking about prayer. It's simply wasting time with God. The Pope, in his encyclical letter on the Gospel of Life, where he talks about the culture of death in which we live and how we are in conflict with the culture of life, identifies what the root of the culture of death is. Does anybody know? Lack of prayer, no, but a good guess. Loss of sin, no, but that's pretty significant. The root of the culture of death. Selfishness, no, but that's certainly in there. Pride, no. Good stuff, power, no. Lack of communication, that doesn't help. Contraception, that's involved. Loss of a sense of sin, Pius XII called that the most serious sin of our age, which John Paul has repeated on a number of occasions. That's not the root of the culture of death. The root will shock you, I think. The Holy Father identifies the root of the culture of death with an inordinate preoccupation with efficiency. An inordinate preoccupation with efficiency. And overemphasizing doing over being and having over being, which I don't know about you, but that just kind of instantly convicts me. I mean, who of us is trying to live a life that's anything other than efficient? Which is why I like the title of Wasting Time with God. That's the whole point. We have to somehow find a way, and this will tie into our discussion tonight on prayer, we have to find a way not to be driven by this thing, huh? The watch and the clock. I remember one of the parishes I used to serve at, the Stations of the Cross, one of the meditations, I forget which meditation it was, I'll never forget this, I found it always to be a powerful image, said, so often when people come our way, we say to them, we don't have time. And yet in reality, the reflection went on, that's all we have is time. It's the only thing I know I have right now. I have time. And in front of me is standing another person to whom my response, like we said last week, has to be one of love. Or an opportunity to be with the Lord, who is three persons, huh? Father, Son, and Holy Spirit. So somehow, in the midst of this culture that we live in, which is way too fast, you and I have to find a way to slow down. Those of you who are at Mass this morning, you remember this was our gospel today. And you can just kind of see the hunger in the apostles who have been living with Jesus and experiencing him and watching him day in and day out and seeing that he clearly has a means of talking with God, with the Father, which they don't. He's in a relationship that's so attractive that they want, and they don't have it. And so because of what they perceive in him, and because of the attractiveness of that relationship that he has, they come to him and say, Lord, teach us how to pray. Help us to know something of what you have. Just as John taught his disciples how to pray, so teach us how to pray. And the Lord goes on to teach him the Our Father, and then the Lord goes on to model for them just by how he lives his life and the frequency with which he leaves the crowds and goes off to be alone to pray, to waste time with his Father. He reveals to us the absolute importance of prayer. Again, it's rather quote-unquote coincidental that the day that we have set aside for talking about prayer, the church has the gospel that we just heard, huh? So I continue to be impressed by the truth that I think this cry of the apostles is a cry that is echoing in all of our hearts more and more. There is, I think, amongst us, for a lot of reasons, a tremendous desire to pray. And yet, one of the things that we probably need to make clear right away is that prayer is a relationship with God. And because it is a relationship with God, we're talking about prayer, not saying prayers. which are okay. Nothing wrong with them. But we're talking about praying, talking to and listening to God, who is alive, who reveals himself to us, who wants to make himself known, who wants to draw us into communion with himself, who wants us personally to know his love and to grow in hope and faith and trust. Because that's the reality, and because prayer is a relationship with him, there are, and this is, like I say, real important to get clear at the beginning, no shortcuts to prayer. Just like there are no shortcuts to having a relationship with any other person. You build a relationship with someone, how? You spend time with them. That's it. In college, one of my friends was a guy who lived down the hall from me, and we would go to parties together, and he'd just kind of stand in the corner, and he'd just kind of stand there like this, and he'd look at me, and he'd go, he'd point to some girl in the corner and go, "You see that girl, John?" I go, "Yep." He says, "I'm just going to look at her." What a conceited guy, huh? I hope he's not listening. And he'd say, "I'm just going to look at her, and she's going to walk over." And I'd look at him, and I'd go, "Eric, I don't think so. I don't think that's how it works. You actually got to get up and walk over to her and initiate a conversation." And while we laugh at that, and rightly so, at the same time, I think that's how a lot of us, in a sense, are approaching our relationship with God. There are no shortcuts. You have to get up and walk over to him and sit down and spend time. For me, it's always been something of a favorite image. I think for many people, really trying to pray has all the awkwardness of a blind date. You know, you get through a couple of basic questions at the get-go, and then from that point on, it's, oh. Want anything else to eat? So let's be clear, there are no shortcuts. Maybe we should make clear, too, what prayer is not. It's interesting. You know, you go to Barnes & Noble's or to Borders, or you get online at one of the many bookstores online, and you just do a search on prayer and things like that, and you'll get into this whole realm of quote-unquote spirituality. And the goal of the Christian life is not to become more spiritual. The most evil person in all of creation is pure spirit. Therefore, the goal is not to become more spiritual. Spiritual alone, in and of itself, is not a good. The devil is pure spirit. He's not good. So there's something else that we're trying to go for, and what we're trying to go for is holiness. That's the goal. And holiness just means to belong to God, to be set apart for God. Not to be set apart in the sense that, ha-ha, I'm so much better than you are. To be set apart meaning that everything I have belongs to him. And everything I am belongs to him. And there's nothing in my life that I take as being outside of that. So I'm his. That's the goal, to live that way. And that means that I got to be in a relationship with him. It means I got to pray, because that's how you get the relationship. Remember the parable that Jesus tells about the wise and the foolish virgins? Where the foolish virgins, they all go out to wait for the bridegroom to come. And while they're out waiting, the bridegroom delays, and some of the virgins have their lamps run out of oil. And they look at the other virgins who came there with the oil, and they say, "Give us some of your oil." And they say, "No, go back home or go back into the market and buy some." And the point of that, among other things, is I can't give you a relationship. What I have with God or what I have with any other person, I have with him. It's the same with all of us, huh? You can't just give to me your relationship with your best friend. The only way that I can get to know your good friend is actually, you know, again, walk over and say hi and start a discussion. You don't get to know God by being near to other people who do know him. That helps. It's inspiring. That's why it's worth knowing the saints. That's what the apostles are seeing in Jesus. They see something in him in particular. But that's not how I get to know him. I got to actually sit down myself and begin the conversation. So in all these books and whatnot that you'll see when you go into different bookstores on spirituality and whatnot, oftentimes you'll see an attempt to become empty or to shut out everything and to just kind of become one with nothing. Well, that's not prayer. Prayer isn't an attempt to become one with nothing. Prayer is an attempt to become one with someone. Either there's somebody there who's listening to us or there's not. If there's not, big waste of time. If there is, then there's a relationship that's being offered. So the goal in prayer isn't just to block everything out. In fact, everything that happens in my day today is precisely what I usually bring to him tomorrow when I go to pray. One of the advantages of that is that I don't just say the same thing over and over and over again. So prayer is talking with the Lord about everything that's happening in my life. Pain I feel over the loss of a parent, the loss of a child, the pain I feel over some situation that's going on at home, some difficulty at work, joy that I have over some aspect of the Lord's fidelity that's been manifested to me, whatever it might be. Those are the things that you bring to prayer. How many of you have read the Chronicles of Narnia, C.S. Lewis? I think I mentioned it, but I'll mention it again. Read it. Great children's book written for adults, which is what it is, because you'll pick up all the nuances. C.S. Lewis wrote it at 7 books, which I won't do justice to giving a synopsis in, but basically it's a couple of human beings from our world who walk into another world, what we would call an imaginary world, but in the Chronicles of Narnia is very much a real world. And while they're there, they get involved in one way or another in this battle between good and evil, between God, who is pretty much personified by a lion, whose name is Aslan, and evil, who's personified by a witch. And there's this great scene where one of the girls has been walking through the woods. She's undergone a bit of a traumatic experience, and she's just dying of thirst. And all of a sudden, she begins to hear this noise, this water that's running. So she gets up, her attention caught, and she starts walking towards the stream. And as she walks, and as her thirst just continues to grow, she finally sees the stream, and then she just stops and panics, and her jaw drops. Because on the other side of the stream, within reach of her, is this lion, which petrifies her. And she all of a sudden hears this voice say, kind of in her head, but actually out loud. She doesn't realize that at first. Are you thirsty? And then she realizes the lion's talking to her. And again, she hears the voice, aren't you thirsty? And she says, I'm dying of thirst. And the lion says, then come. And she says, I'm afraid. She looks at the lion and says, do you eat little girls? And the lion says, I devour girls and boys, men and women, kings and kingdoms, which doesn't do a whole lot to boost the girl's confidence. After a few moments of just standing there in silence, she begins to stand up and walk away and says, I guess then I will have to find another stream. And the lion looks at her and says, there are no other streams. And among other things that Lewis is teaching us in that scene is the hunger and the thirst that every single one of us has, and every single person has it, is for God. And you ain't going to fill it anywhere else. Anywhere else. Because the hunger isn't for things. The hunger is for someone. Actually, the hunger is for love. God is love. Therefore, the only food, if you will, that's going to satisfy the hunger that exists within each of us is God himself. And because you and I are never going to actually fully be able to experience that on this side of eternity, it means that you and I are going to be forever questing or longing. In fact, that was one of the ways that St. Augustine used to describe Christian life. Christian life is just a life of longing. And in many ways, what happens in life is he uses the image of if we were going to go stand in front of a king or a very wealthy man and he was going to make a deposit of priceless gems or cash or gold into a bag we had, we would do everything we could on the way there to stretch the bag. You know, I want more. And oftentimes what's going on in life with us, what God's doing within us is internally in our souls, he's stretching the bag, trying to create within us a deeper reservoir for himself. But one of the realities of life is that you and I are pilgrims. That's what it means to be a parishioner. I don't know if you knew that. The word for perish comes from the Greek word meaning exile or pilgrim or sojourner. So to be parishioners from St. Anastasia or from wherever we come means that we are a group of exiles on our way somewhere and on our way to someone, not just some geographical entity which all happens to get together every once in a while over there down the street. It means our identity is we're going somewhere. We're heading in some direction. We're heading towards somebody, towards three somebodies. That's why, again, Augustine used to say, great line from his Confessions, our hearts are restless, Lord, and they will always be restless until one day they rest in thee. And that's so because that's how God has made us. He has constructed each of us with a hunger and a desire for him. So it's like that little game that we played when we were kids. You know, you had the big box and you had the hole that was shaped like a star and a square and a circle and triangle and all those other things. And you had to put the one in the right hole. And you couldn't put the square into the circle. You couldn't put the triangle into the star. You had to go in the right one. Well, whether we realize it or not, and whether we acknowledge it or not, doesn't really matter. This is the reality of how God's made us. Our hearts are like that box. And the only thing that will fill the hole is God. It doesn't mean everything else is bad, not by any means. Everything else is made by him, huh? So far as it leads us to the goal for which we were made, it's all good. To the extent that it leads us away from the goal, it's not good. Only God can satisfy. And for those who are close to my generation, because I think this is true, I think it's fairly safe to say historically. I think this is one of the reasons why you see so many younger people coming back to God at an earlier age often, is we have, by and large, I didn't, but most of us have, made more money faster than anybody in the history of the world. I mean, I got friends who graduated from business school and got six-figure bonuses and moved into houses that were bigger than the houses that their parents retired from. And they just had tons of money. And as a result of that, they learned earlier that there's got to be more to life than this. Because all of a sudden, by the age of 30, 31, 32, they had everything. Nice house, great job, or at least a job that paid a lot of money, whether it was great or not, who knows. Traveled around the world, lots of things, lots of toys, and yet somehow the hunger was still there. And they had been led to believe by who knows who that once they had the things, life would be great. And while life was entertaining, that quest within us for meaning wasn't answered because the wrong peg was trying to fill the hole. And if the right peg's going to fill the hole, which means if you and I are going to find the happiness we long for, then we have to pray. With that as a setup, I want to just kind of walk through some basic things. We'll use the interrogative questions, and then we'll just kind of hopefully open it up to some good dialogue and discussion about prayer, because there's lots of things to cover. The bibliography that I gave you is rather extensive, obviously. A starter bibliography for prayer with 1, 2, 3, 4, 5, 6, 7, 8, 9, 10, 11, 12, 13, 25 books on it. So you don't have to read them all for the next Theology on Tap, but I'd mention a couple in particular. One is a book called Pilgrims Pray by a priest named Father Thomas Dubay. Father Thomas is often on TV, Catholic television, and is a very popular and famous lecturer, particularly on prayer and particularly on contemplative and mystical prayer, the prayer of St. John of the Cross and St. Teresa of Avila and others. It's an exceptional book. It's somewhat hard to find, but I would highly encourage it. Another great book that I would recommend is this book by, it looks like a rather strange name, it's hyphenated, Erasmo Leva Maricacus, called Fire of Mercy, Heart of the Word. There's actually two volumes of that book now. It's a commentary on the Gospel of Matthew, and it's one of the greatest books I've ever read for actually beginning to pray with Scripture. So if you're looking for a good book to dive into Scripture with, to kind of open up your mind and your understanding to what it is that's really happening in the Bible, but not in a heady way, in a way that just kind of lends itself to praying, which is how it's written. It's written in such a way as to comment upon what Jesus is revealing and then to build in time for us to be contemplative. So these are really thick books, and they're not meant to be plowed through. They're meant to be slowly chewed. That's a great book, and I'll let you look at the other ones. You can ask me about any of the other ones, but those are all just suggestions if, in fact, you're looking for something that's helpful out there. And again, people often ask for books on prayer, and then the books on prayer somehow become the substitute for praying. I mean, everybody's writing about praying, but not a whole lot of people are really praying. So sooner or later, and if we're attentive, I hear the Lord pretty often say to me, you know what, John, why don't you just close the book and shut up and listen? Because it's hard to talk when your mouth is open. So as great as it is to have some friends and guides to walk with, sooner or later you have to put the guides away and say, you know what, I just want to waste time with you myself, Lord. So I want to look at why, when, where, what, to whom, why can I, and how long. And that should give us enough to have a discussion. So why should we pray? Dubay, in his book, makes the point that anybody who asks the question, how will prayer be meaningful for my life, or what will I get out of prayer, pretty much instantly reveals that they've never really prayed. Because the moment that someone really experiences God in prayer, and again, we're talking about praying, not simply reading prayers, which, again, I want to make clear is not to say that saying prayers is a bad thing, not at all. But we have to be careful that as we say prayers, when we're praying devotional prayers like the rosary, which we should pray, the litanies and all the other things that we might have, the chaplet, we got to be careful that those don't become merely rote for us. That's a danger. It's a constant danger. We know it so well that we can just say these prayers without really thinking about them. But that doesn't mean that you throw them out. Jesus prays rote prayers all the time. He prays the Psalms repeatedly. So just because they can become rote doesn't mean that they need to be. But someone who has genuinely prayed, who has encountered the living God, however briefly, doesn't mean it had to be for a prolonged time, instantly knows, I just met someone unlike anyone else I've ever met. And there should be an attraction there. In the midst of, and despite the fact that there are so many possible hindrances and pitfalls that keep us from praying. Why do we pray? Pretty simply, because we're made for it. You and I were made for communion with God. To be in communion with God means to be in relationship with Him. And the only way I think I know how to explain this is to think about a friendship that you have in your own life. and how much it means to you. Those of you who are married, how much your husband or your wife means to you. You know, how much your best friend means to you, or how much a child means to you. And in the same way as maybe before you met that person, you couldn't have imagined that you were alone or that you needed anything. Once you did meet that person, you don't remember how you lived life because everything's changed now. Having met this one person who has, in the process of you giving yourself to the person in friendship, you've actually gained something. You've grown by giving. That's how relationships and love works. Just as that kind of a relationship that we have in our own life and a human level kind of augments our own sense of happiness, so we have to then use that to apply it to, okay, then what would it mean if I had that kind of a relationship with God? Because that's what God's offering me. And with all the human relationships that we have, as great as they are, and as much as God made us for that, he made us for friendship, not just with him, but with each other. The challenge with a human friendship is I can never really adequately communicate to you what's inside, particularly a challenge in marriage. Marriage does two things simultaneously that seem to be at odds with each other. It satisfies you, and it leaves you wanting more. Satisfies you because here's somebody to whom I can give myself and who is giving themselves to me, and so we've entered into this communion, and yet, even in the process of giving myself, there's something in me that I can't give because I don't even know how to express it. And if I tried to, it would sound trite or corny. With God, that's not an issue because I don't need words. Not that I don't use words when I pray, but you don't need words in a relationship with God. There is no barrier. There is no failure to communicate, which makes the possibility, anyway, for the relationship to be absolutely unlike any other relationship that you and I have. So why pray? Because the hearts are restless, and what they're restless for is not a BMW. It's not a house up north. It's not a cruise around the world. It's not more money in the bank. As much as all those things might be entertaining and diverting and distracting, they won't quench the hunger. They can't work, and they breed boredom and addiction because there's never enough. So conscious that there is no other stream to drink from that will satisfy us, we pray, if you and I gain everything in the world, absolutely everything, and do not know God, do not begin to enter into a relationship with him, then we failed life. The point of life, the reason for which we were made, was to know God, to be loved by him, to love him, to serve our brothers and sisters. If I don't know him, regardless of how quote-unquote successful I am in the eyes of the world, I have failed life. That's the why. So when do we pray? I would suggest early. I mean early like when you get up. How many people here get up early in the morning to work out? In theory. January 1, I had it written down on paper, huh? January 3rd, I was going to, I just won't eat the second bowl of ice cream or whatever. So a few of us get up early to work out, huh? A few of us get up early to kind of beat the rush into work so as to become, you know, noticed by our bosses or to look good in front of the people that we work for. All of us get up early or sacrifice time for something that we know is important. There's always time for what we love. I don't care how tired I'll be tonight and how much of the game I won't see, I will find out who won the Yankee game. You always find time for the things that you love in life. With that in mind, then, somehow we have to find a way to bump prayer to the top of the list, conscious that the reason for which I was made was to be in communion with God. We got people all around us in this culture who put us to shame by the way that they strive for the things of this world when you and I can be so complacent at times in developing our relationship with God. And I'm not saying you, I mean you and me. I am totally guilty of that. Even if the time I spend with the Lord is always there every day, it's not always as attentive as it could and should be. And so I'm constantly provoked by the people who I see running around chasing after things and the energy with which they pursue things or pursue degrees or pursue success or fame or to be in shape, all of which, while nothing wrong with in and of themselves, they aren't the answers, but they all kind of remind me how casually I can go about this most incredible of relationships that's being offered to me, if I would but make it a priority. Some of us get up early on Saturday mornings in the fall to go tailgating, or on the day after Thanksgiving to go shopping, to beat the rush. The other reason, though, that I think we need to pray early is if we put prayer off to the end of the day, it often becomes something like this. Oh, Lord, I'm really tired. Just want to thank you for the day, and I know you've been with me, and I'm sorry, and I'll talk to you tomorrow. And that's it. And he does. I mean, he understands that, and he's fine with that. But at the same time, it's kind of like another opportunity that was there to have a relationship with him and to grow with him went out the window. So even those of us who are night owls, it's dangerous to kind of push prayer off to the end. So I would encourage you, and I'll make some challenges to us all at the end, to try to get in the habit of praying early. Where do you pray? I can pray anywhere. The world is God's cathedral. The whole world is his cathedral. So you can pray outside, you can pray in the car, although praying in the car doesn't really lend itself to contemplative prayer, especially in Michigan during construction season. Praying in the car, I think, lends itself to praying the rosary and things like that, or listening to Catholic radio, or some other things that we've got. But you can pray anywhere, certainly. But at the same time, it is most significant for us to really understand that there is something essentially different about praying in front of Jesus in the tabernacle or when he's exposed in the Blessed Sacrament on the altar. This is, some of us may not have realized, but beginning last week on October 1st, last Friday, this is in the church a year set aside in honor of the Eucharist. And in that regard, it is a year of tremendous grace for us as Catholics. I mean, tremendous grace. And the Holy Father has dedicated this year to our Lord in the Blessed Sacrament so that you and I would do a number of things. One, really grow in our understanding of the Lord present there, because according to what polls you read, there's a number of Catholics who seem not to really understand that Jesus is body, blood, soul, and divinity present in the Blessed Sacrament. It's not an image. It's not a symbol. As Flannery O'Connor said, if it's just a symbol, then the hell with it. Flannery O'Connor was a very devout Catholic, for those of us who may not recognize her name. It is truly Jesus' present body, blood, soul, and divinity, which doesn't mean he isn't present anywhere else. It does mean that he's present there in a unique way. So, if I know that, and I have the opportunity to go down the street to pray in the church, or on my way home from work, or on my way into work, and I understand who's really there, the King of all the universe, waiting to greet us, and to bestow his love upon us, and to call us into a richer communion, then it would at least be reasonable to think that I should spend time there. We'll say more about that at the end. So you can pray anywhere, and we should pray anywhere and everywhere and all the time, in a certain sense. But there's something about spending time or wasting time with God in a unique way in the presence of the Blessed Sacrament. So what do you do when you pray? These sound basic, but all we're trying to do right now is just to lay something of a foundation, make sure for those of us who maybe the Lord's invited here tonight, who are being called for the very first time to begin a life of prayer. I mean, a real life of prayer. Say some basic things upon which we can build and discuss. First of all, what not to do in prayer. Don't say the same thing every day. Do you know anybody in your life who is absolutely predictable? The moment they walk into your office, you know, I'm going to hear this, this, this, this, this. I know people like that. I don't work with any of them, thankfully. But since there's a few here. We all know people like that. The moment you see them, you go, oh, no. Why, oh, no? Well, because I know all they're going to do is they're going to say the same thing. Which makes me wonder, gosh, I wonder if that's what God does when I wake up in the morning and start talking to him. Oh, it's Ricardo again, for crying out loud. All he wants is, na, na, na, na, na. So don't say the same thing every time. Just like you don't, hopefully, say the same thing all the time with your friend. I'll give you five things. We can do a lot of different things, but five things that we should do when we pray. First, praise. Praise God for who he is. Even before we do the next thing, which is to thank him for what he's done, we should praise him for who he is. God is deserving of our praise. And if we're ever stuck on how to do that, the Psalms is a great place to turn. Psalms are those prayers of the Jews that Jesus would have read over and over again and have become our prayers as Christians, huh? The praise of God. Psalms encompass every human emotion and experience in life. Great joy, tremendous lows. Great sorrow, great confusion, great gratitude, great happiness. So the first thing that I would suggest we do is praise God for who he is. Second thing, then, is to thank him. It's a great habit to get into each day to thank him for something like 10 things you want to be grateful for. Someone once said that gratefulness is the heart of prayer. Probably another good expression worth remembering. Many of us never thank each other. We're quick to be critical. We're quick to critique. We're quick to find fault. Very few of us really go out of our way to thank another person or to acknowledge the goodness that we see in them, but with God, who often we can take for granted. So maybe one of the exercises we can do tonight before we go to bed is just write down or say to him 10 things you're thankful for and let him hear your gratitude. Let him hear my gratitude. Third thing is petition, or praying on behalf of others and behalf of the needs of those in our family, in our parish, in the country, in the world, wherever we are. Confident that Jesus' words in the gospel were real words, huh? Ask, seek, knock. He who asks receives. He who seeks finds. He who knocks, the door is opened. So we want to take him up on that. He doesn't always answer in the way that we would want, but he always answers. And he always answers in the way that is in fact best, even if we don't understand it. So we go to him with great trust on behalf of those in our lives whom we love, or on behalf of our enemies, on behalf of those we don't understand, on behalf of challenging situations in our families, wherever. So the third thing is petition. Fourth thing is to listen. There's two ways to do this. One is by praying with Scripture. We could say a lot more on that, but we'll leave that for another time. Every time I open up the Word of God, because it is the Word of God and it is alive and active, able to penetrate joint and marrow, every time I open the Word of God, he speaks to me. People often say, I never hear God talk. Then you're never reading the Bible. Because when I open the Scriptures, he's speaking to me. One of the things that's a good habit to get into is when you pray, is don't leave praying until you've gotten something from the Lord. Just say to him, Lord, give me a thought for today. Some of us would never leave prayer, I know, because my connection out here, what's going on? I didn't pay my phone bill. But really, try it. Just say to him, Lord, I ain't going anywhere until you give me something. And maybe it's Scripture. Maybe it's just something that triggers in your mind. Or it might be some other thought that comes into your mind. So the two ways that we can listen are either by praying with his word or by just sitting in silence doing what I just suggested, which is, okay, Lord, say something to me. Go ahead. I dare you to tell me that you love me. Or if you really want him to talk, try this. Lord, show me where I'm not living where I should be. And he will talk. I promise. And then the fifth thing to do in prayer, and this is, again, not exhaustive or exclusive, is just to rest with him. One of my favorite images in Christian art is John resting up against the Lord in the Last Supper. I have a couple people in my life, not many, but a few, whom I can spend pretty much all night with doing absolutely nothing in their company and say to them at the end, that was a great time. Thanks. Just being in their presence. And hopefully you got someone like that in your life too. We could go to the dump for all I care, and it would be just fine. Again, drawing on that experience that we have in our human relationships to understand that that is what it is that God's offering to us as well. So I can just spend time with him doing nothing. Someone was once asked by another person who noticed that they used to spend prolonged periods of time each day in front of the Blessed Sacrament in church. And the person just asked him once, what do you do when you're there? And the person said, well, I look at him and he looks at me. And somehow that's enough. And that sounds really foreign to some of us. But if you put it in the context of love and a human relationship of love, that would instantly make sense. It's enough sometimes just to look the one you love in the eye and not have to say anything. In fact, to say anything would ruin it, so you don't. And contemplative prayer is something like a long, loving gaze at the Lord. To whom do we pray? It's important perhaps to remember that there's three different persons you can pray to. God is three persons, Father, Son, Holy Spirit. Maybe some of us have never prayed to anyone but God. And it's not like they're up there going, okay, who's he talking to? Who does she want? I don't know. This is yours. I'm not taking this. Look at the list I got. All three of those persons, huh, are inviting us into a relationship. And we are given the opportunity and the grace to know them all. And while we're given the grace to know them all, there's also something like a progression, huh? I mean, the Holy Spirit dwells in me and you by baptism. He dwells in us so that we would recognize Jesus for who he is and acclaim him as Lord. And then Jesus points us to the Father. That's kind of the progression of this. At the same time, we're all called to have relationships with them all. And all three of them are lovers. One of the great expressions in the Book of Wisdom in the Old Testament is it describes God as the Lord and the lover of our souls. That's who God is. And in the display of love that we see in Jesus' self-offering on the cross, we see how reckless his love is and how incredible his desire is for us to know him. Us, you and me, dust, ashes, creatures, to know him and for his happiness to be ours. How long should we pray? Here's the challenge of the night. I won't ask you to raise your hand. I'll ask you to do it internally. How many people here pray more than or at least 30 minutes a day as a block? Don't raise your hand. Just pick your jaw up off the table again. How many people pray here 30 minutes a day in a block? If you don't, the challenge tonight is to begin. 30 minutes a day. Heck, Dave Pelz on the Golf Channel says if I putt 10 minutes a day, my putting would be better. If putting is worth it, getting to know God is certainly worth it. 30 minutes a day. I will absolutely guarantee everybody here that if you begin to do that, your life will totally change, particularly if you can find a way to spend 30 minutes a day in the presence of the Blessed Sacrament, whether it's exposed or in the tabernacle. It can't not work. It isn't magic, but it can't not work. I'll never forget an experience in one of the parishes I was serving in. We used to do a mass. We used to bill it as a healing mass. What's a healing mass, for crying out loud? Every mass is healing. How much more healing can it get? You feed on Jesus in the Blessed Sacrament, but nonetheless, we call them healing masses. And afterwards, we called them healing masses because afterwards, some of us would pray with people who had come to get prayed with for different needs. And so we'd pray with people afterwards, and mass would start like 7:30 in the evening. And by the time we got done praying with people, sometimes it'd be 11 o'clock, 11:30, midnight, which was not only a real inconvenience for me, who was sitting there praying with everybody, but even more so an inconvenience for the people who were waiting in line for, you know, 2.5 hours to get prayed with. So after 5 weeks of this or so, I thought, this is ridiculous. And I thought of the passage in the Old Testament when God says to Moses through his father-in-law, you know, what you're doing, this isn't right. You should appoint some other people to help shoulder the load with you. And reflecting upon that verse and reading something from an Irish nun whose name is Sister Breege McKenna, who heard the Lord say to her in one of her times of prayer, hey, Breege, there's too much you and not enough me. And the Lord said, stop pointing people to you and start pointing people to me, because you will disappoint them and I never will. And so she made a commitment at that time, she says, to really begin to speak more aggressively about our Lord and the Blessed Sacrament and some different things as well. So in doing this, I just decided, you know what, instead of getting together and praying with people for hours and hours after Mass, we're going to expose the Blessed Sacrament on the altar, and we're just going to invite anybody who wants to pray and to ask the Lord directly for the needs that you have to get healed. So I explained it to people. We set up a couple of little kneelers in front of the sanctuary, and the way it worked was, if I'm at the altar and this is the congregation out here, we had a set of kneelers here and we had a set of kneelers here, and then two kneelers right in front of the altar for people to get close if they wanted to. Mass ends, I go into the sacristy, I pull out the monstrance to put the Blessed Sacrament on. I had never led exposition in my life, meaning exposing the Blessed Sacrament and the monstrance. Never, ever. Been to it all the time, just never done it. Wasn't really sold on it, although I knew it was important. By the time I have the monstrance on the altar, there's about 12 people in the sanctuary. Kneeler, no kneeler, they don't care. By the time I get over to my kneeler over here, the sanctuary is mobbed. And people are just all over the floor, kneeling on marble, to be as close as they possibly can to our Lord and the Blessed Sacrament. And as I'm kneeling here, looking at the monstrance who's here and the people are where you are, it was as if Jesus, I'm now on the altar, Jesus, it was like he just appeared on the altar and he turned and he just looked at me and said, don't you see how easy this is? And he meant it. Don't you really see how easy this is? Put me out and I will work. I will change hearts. I will illumine minds. I will intoxicate them with who I am. And so one of the main responsibilities of a priest then, and of a deacon, and of a bishop, is just to increase the access people have to God, particularly in the sacraments. It's one of the reasons why we have increased opportunities for us at Anastasia every morning in between the masses for us to pray with the Lord exposed. And then we'll find times during the week, in the evening, and other times as well for people to come and pray. Eventually, it would be great to build a Blessed Sacrament chapel, like some churches have. We've got to pay off $1.8 million in debt, so if anybody's listening or here tonight and you'd like to make a check, I would be glad to take it so I can build my Blessed Sacrament chapel. St. Anastasia, A-N-A-S-T-A-S-I-A, 4571 John R., Troy, Michigan, 48085, anytime. So if you're not in the habit of praying 30 minutes a day, here's your New Year's resolution. The new year just began last Friday. It's the year of grace. It's the year of the Eucharist. The Holy Father is telling us this is a time of tremendous opportunity for all of us. Try to resolve that beginning tomorrow, you're going to waste 30 minutes a day with God. And dare him as you begin it. All right, Lord, you got all this life for me? Bring it on. I want life. And see what he does. Lastly, and then we'll get into some questions. Why can't I pray? And we can get into some further discussion on this. But obviously, even though we all know we want to pray, we know we should pray, that's why there's all these books out there. We find prayer, quite frankly, to be rather difficult, most of us. There's a couple of reasons for that, at least a couple that I want to call our attention to. First is sin. Dubé writes in his book, Pilgrims Pray, one prays as well as one lives, no better. Great truth. One prays as well as one lives. If I'm holding on to something in my life which I know is not pleasing to God, which I know is contrary to his will, it's hardly a shock that prayer is not exactly rich or that he seems absent. And so one of the things that sin does in our life is it blinds us, prevents us from being able to see and to hear. It deafens us as well to the voice of God. And yet he's always there. He's always calling back, huh? Always. Always welcoming home. He's never poked his head out from behind the confessional screen and went, huh, you again, huh? What'd you do now? So he's always calling back, so we should never be afraid of that. But sin keeps prayer from being what it is. One prays as well as one lives, no better. But two other things impact the way we pray, or our inability to pray, perhaps. One is the pace of life with which we live. There's another challenge. If you're in the habit of having the radio on before you go into Mass, end that. Pretty hard to be collected if on my way into a time where it's going to be very still and silent, I'm hearing noise. It's just like you come home from work, you've had a long day, you want to have a pretty serious discussion with your husband or your wife, and you know he's got the clicker in his hand watching SportsCenter, or she's doing something else, and you go, hey, wait, whoa, turn that off, will you? I'm listening to you. No, you're not listening to me. Turn that off. So it is with God sometimes. Some discussions and conversations can happen amongst a lot of noise, but some can't. And for the encounter that we're going to have in Mass in a particular way, or if we're on our way to spend our 30 minutes in prayer, it's worth kind of having a little lead-in time where I'm somewhat collected. So if our pace of life, again, thinking back to the Pope's words at the beginning, that the root of the culture of death is an inordinate preoccupation with efficiency, where can I slow down my life? I'm taking off Friday for Italy, and the point of this first pilgrimage that I'm leading with some folks is just to try to teach people how to live by taking them to a Mediterranean culture. A friend of mine once had some friends of his who went to Italy, Spain, and came back, and he asked him, so what'd you think? How'd you like it? It was the first time he'd ever been there. He said, oh, it was great. Food was awesome. Great people. Loved it. And then he says, but they were really lazy. And my other friend looks at him and says, well, maybe. But maybe they've never been anything but Catholic. And there's a lot of truth to that. They're in the habit of living life in a very different way than we are. And it's worth us learning from them the good things, anyway, that they have that they can offer us. They got some lousy things, too, they can teach us. So watch the pace of life. And then related to that, I already said this in essence, was just the noise that's in our life. Somehow we have to find time to make time for silence. We're just surrounded by stimuli. And prayer is not stimulating. In fact, if I'm going to prayer for a feeling or an experience, then I'm going to prayer to use God. So we have to be careful not to pray for the high we get. And we have to be careful not to stop praying when the high or the experience of God is not there. I mean, I pray every day for a prolonged amount of time, and I rarely feel anything. That has, in many ways, ended a long time ago in my life. I don't feel a whole lot from God anymore. I know he loves me. I know he speaks. He does speak to me. I don't feel much anymore. And if I had stopped and said, oh, there must be something wrong, I'm going to end this because I'm not feeling anything, then it would have been over. And most people stop praying precisely when there's an opportunity for prayer to become richest. Because now the feeling's no longer there. So now I'm not going for a high. I'm going because I know God is due this and because this is what I'm made for, to be in relationship. Just like our relationships with our best friends don't always give us a great feeling. Certainly our relationships in marriage don't always give us a great feeling. That doesn't mean love isn't there. You learn love most powerfully when the feelings have somewhat dried up or when they fluctuate and ebb and flow. All right, so let's use that as a starting board and we can get into any kind of comments or discussions that we might have. So we got the boom mic on its way out in the audience. Let's open it up to anything at all that we might have on prayer that can, or any comments on anything that I've said to get us going.
1: Father John, there are a few places around that have contemplative prayer groups. Do you think you might start one at St. Anastasia?
0: If someone would like to lead it. Actually, that's a good question. Let me say this. One of the things that we did, or that I did when I got to the parish, was just kind of host anybody and everybody who wanted to come in and talk for a half hour to introduce themselves to me and for me to kind of get to know them. And one of the things which was commonly brought up by people who came in was, you know, a lot of people came to Anastasia or to the parishes that we might belong to, which are like Anastasia, which are big because they were friendly and they were warm. So that's what attracted them. Then all of a sudden, because people got attracted to it, because it was friendly and it was warm, it got huge. Now you got this mega parish with 9,000 people in it, and the sense of intimacy isn't always there. And so one of the real helpful things that we can do as parishioners, wherever we are, is to take some initiative ourselves and just to get some people and to join like a home group, to form a home group. form a study group. I know there's some people here in different ones who get together monthly or biweekly, depending upon your state of life and, you know, how old your kids are or how much time you've got. It greatly depends on how much time you can spend and things like this. But it would be a great thing for us to really contemplate how we can break up into smaller groups and to continue to get together and to pray. Even just this morning, there were a group of moms in the parish whose kids are all in school who decided they wanted to get together every week to pray. So they gathered for Mass, and they go off, and they spend some time sharing together, and they pray on behalf of their kids, they pray on behalf of themselves and their husbands and their families and those kinds of things. So, I mean, hopefully we're at the point now where we don't feel like, I'm going to try and do what I can, and hopefully other priests will do what they can to take initiative to create opportunities for people to do things. But at the same time, none of us should ever hesitate to be able to come forward and say, hey, we would like to do this. Can we do this? So we got men's Bible studies at the parish. We got women's Bible studies at the parish. We got men's and women's Bible studies in the parish. A couple prayer series that's happening right now. That just bespeaks the hunger that people have to do things and to get together in smaller, more intimate settings. So feel free to take some initiative and do some of these things. So thanks for asking that.
2: I never hear any comment about the Angelus. We used to say the Angelus a lot.
0: What kind of comment would you like? It's certainly worth praying every day at noon, huh?
2: Right. But I don't think our young people know about it.
0: You're right. I would agree with that. I think it was something like an overreaction to only doing things from memory or rote. So we kind of threw out the Baltimore Catechism, and then we just replaced it with crocheting. Along the way, we think we threw out some great prayers, like the Angelus, even teaching children to pray the rosary. Heck, we got 5 new mysteries to learn now, which is great. A whole set of those formal prayers, which are very helpful in training somebody to know who God is, and in kind of teaching the mind and the mouth and the heart how to begin to speak to God. So those are things which I think in a particular way, not only do we need to do it in religious education, say, but more especially in the home, to just make those home traditions that, you know, on Saturdays or whatever, we pray the Angelus. On Thursdays in the home, we call to mind the Eucharist in a particular way because that's the day that our Lord instituted the Blessed Sacrament. Or on Friday, we call to mind his Passion. We've kind of thrown everything out, unfortunately, and we're left with goo. And the human heart wants something more substantial than goo. I thank you for asking the question, and I would encourage all of us, you know, to get in the habit, particularly if we've got kids or grandkids at home or who are regularly exposed to begin doing some of those things.
3: Father, I just wanted to ask, how come our children, mine in particular, go to private school, aren't trained with any reverent prayers after receiving the Eucharist? Because I think that's what I find the hardest time in training my kids where, well, my son is not as hard, but my daughter's like, she's done and she's done. It's like she wants to get up and flee the meal. She really doesn't know the importance of those prayers, and it's not something that I see being taught in the schools.
0: Yeah, well, again, I would agree with that, and I would challenge us as parents. Parents are the primary educators of our children, period, and especially in the ways of faith. Certainly not in your case, but children will typically do what they see their parents do. So if we look like something's really significantly happening after communion, hopefully they'll see that anyway, first of all. And then maybe at a certain age, we can begin to express to them, this is what I'm doing, because I noticed that you don't seem to understand what to do after communion. Let me just, and then just like in as a discussion as a parent, particularly as they get to be a little bit older, let me tell you what I do after communion. And to say that, I find even just talking to adults, they have no sense that they're supposed to do anything after communion.
3: Well, that's what I wanted to address, is that it took me a long time to even figure out, like, it tended to be more like an on-your-own thing. There wasn't even a learned prayer. There wasn't even anything to get you focused on, okay, where do I begin here?
0: Right.
3: But it took me way past college to figure out, okay, I should be spending a little bit more time than, thank you, God. You know, this is great.
0: Right, although that's a start.
3: Right, and also, you know, you always learn the intercessory. Well, this is a great time to be asking for things too, but more to be focusing on the thankfulness of the sacrament. And even in the religion books, I don't remember ever learning anything about being thankful other than just saying thank you.
0: No, you
3: and it makes it very brief. That's 2 words, you know, and you're done.
0: Yeah, we didn't learn anything.
3: No.
0: I mean, we learned nothing. One of the things that you might want to do is get home and get online and look at, if you don't have a daily missal, I don't know if the Magnificat has the prayers after communion, prayers to say after communion. That might be a good place. The Magnificat is a great little monthly, it's kind of an abbreviated version of the Divine Office, which priests and religious pray. If you'd like more information on that, you can do a little search online. It's just the Magnificat. Or you can get online and look up prayers after communion and print some of those out. Just take them with you to communion. There's one by St. Thomas Aquinas. There's one by, I think it's Bonaventure. I can't remember all the prayers in the Missal after communion. There's some really beautiful, powerful prayers. that help us and train us to really give thanks to God in a way that is fitting for the incredible gift that we've received. So we need to take the initiative ourselves as parents. I take it as a good reproach for us, again, in religious education to make sure that we're teaching basics. That's one of the things Father Jim and I are particularly trying to do. Go back to some basics, conscious that he and I went to school where you went to school and we didn't get any basics.
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0: Hi, this is John. I know a kid's voice really sticks out on the radio, but it's okay to stand out. As Catholics, we shouldn't be afraid to stand out. We ought to do what's right, even if it makes us a little different from other people. 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
7: God's covenant established a family that has a home, the Catholic Church, and a family that has an earthly father figure, the Pope. Jesus made the Pope the rock foundation of his church, and it was clear in his words to St. Peter, but it was also foretold in the Old Testament. Find out more next on Breaking the Bread. Oh, the depth, the riches, and wisdom and knowledge of God, St. Paul exclaims in this Sunday's epistle. Our psalm, too, takes up the triumphant note of joy and thanksgiving. And why? Because in the gospel, the Heavenly Father sends the Son to reveal the mystery of His kingdom to St. Peter. With Peter, we rejoice that Jesus is the Christ, the anointed Son promised to David, the one prophesied to build God's temple and reign over an everlasting kingdom. What Jesus calls my church is that kingdom promised to the Son of David. As we hear in the first reading this Sunday, Isaiah foretold that the keys to David's kingdom would be given to a new prime minister who would rule as a father figure to God's people. Jesus, the root and offspring of David, alone possesses the kingdom's keys. But in giving those keys to Peter, Jesus fulfills that prophecy, entrusting to Peter, establishing him and all who succeed him as a holy father figure, as the prime minister in his church kingdom. His church, too, is the new house of God, the spiritual temple founded on the rock of Peter and built up out of living stones, we who are the individual believers. Abraham was called the rock from which the children of Israel were hewn, and Peter becomes the rock from which God raises up new children for himself. The word that Jesus uses, church, ekklesia in Greek, was used in the Greek translation of the Old Testament for the assembly of God's children after the Exodus there at Mount Sinai. His church is the assembly of the firstborn, established after the new Exodus of Jesus, the new Moses. Like the Israelites, we are baptized in water, led by the rock, and fed with spiritual food. And we gather

0: now your Wednesday overnight Sword Point weather forecast. Skies will become mostly clear with areas of fog possible toward daybreak, lows in the upper 60s, north winds under 10 miles an hour. Patchy morning fog, then partly to mostly sunny for Thursday. Highs will top out in the upper 80s. Partly cloudy tomorrow night with areas of fog possible after midnight, lows in the upper 60s. Areas of morning fog, then sunny for Friday with highs around 90. An isolated storm possible Friday night, lows around 70. An isolated morning storm, then sunny and lower 90s on Saturday. That's your Sword Point weather forecast. From the Sword, KSWZLP and KSWZLP.com. I'm Nowcast meteorologist Matthew Harding.
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1: The most glorious work of all, to praise God in his kingdom.
0: Moved by the Spirit.
1: Anyone who lives in love lives in God. And God lives in him.
0: What a wonderful thing is our church. This whole network is built on trust. The essence of evangelization is to tell everybody Jesus loves you. We are all called to be great saints. Don't miss the opportunity.
2: Well, how are you? I still got my cold. We've kind of become attached to each other, you know. You get attached even to a cold. Anyway, I brought you something I thought you would like to see. I got this very nice lady sent me this from Spain. It's handmade. Now, please don't lose your hat, okay? He has a problem keeping his hat on. And now, here we go. That's good. Now, this is a picture of the child Jesus, as you know. It's a statue. This is a torch. Years and years and centuries ago, they had to have torches. And so this is a torch. And he's been looking and looking for a lost soul. And there he's put out his torch. Now, he's got this little bell around his hand, and he's trying very hard to hold on to this little black sheep. You say, why'd you got a black sheep? Well, that's the one he's looking for. But here's a problem he has, see? The problem is that he caught him, but the black sheep, well, he's just not too sure he wants to go along. And so what's happening? He's crying. Here's a little handkerchief. And the child Jesus is crying because even though he caught up with him, what do you know? He doesn't want to follow Jesus. And I think I brought it for you to see because I think, well, this little straw hat, I think it's real cute. Isn't it cute? It's got a little ribbon back here made out of satin. He looks good with it. I just have a hard time keeping them on him. But anyway, let's put your hat on. There. But even though our dear Lord looks and looks for us, so many

0: ternary. That's a problem, huh? He never. See, the fact he's crying and he had to put his torch out because he caught him. But he doesn't want to change. See, that's the story of this little statue that was handmade in Spain. And I just couldn't resist showing him to you. Because tonight we're going to talk about forgiveness. And, well, I think we are. Anyway, we're going to talk about forgiveness. And you know, one of the people we have a hard time forgiving, do you know who that is? Is ourselves. Huh? Isn't that strange? Sometimes we find it easier to forgive somebody who did something rather stupid. And we can kind of forgive, especially if they live 800 miles away. And we don't have to talk to them every day. And we can forgive those kind of people real quick. But gee, there's a point now that we carry us with us all day, all night. And I've often wondered why it is so. Because people go to confession. See, if this little fellow would go to confession, he'd be all white. How you like that, huh? And then the baby wouldn't be crying. I usually say, this baby's dressed up, I can tell you. He is dressed up. He's got these little pants on, and he's got slippers. But see, he's crying because there's no change. And I think people who do not forgive themselves, I think we do God a dishonor. You know, one of the virtues most pleasing to Jesus is trust. If you go to confession, and you already lived it up, okay? Let's get a big sinner, not these little bitty ones, you know, that, you know, just yell at people and never really do anything big. Let's get a big one. And you've gone to confession. You've really made a good confession. Now you walk out. You say, well, I feel humbled. Well, is that humility? I don't know. I'm not sure. Why? Because you didn't forgive yourself. And you would think it would be easier to forgive yourself because you can excuse yourself. Don't you excuse yourself? Yeah, so-and-so made me do it. You ever say that? If she wasn't such a pill, I wouldn't have lost my temper. You ever say that? Yeah, we all say that. We blame somebody else. Well, maybe if you lived in the desert, then what would you do? You had nobody to blame. So that's one thing we do. We're not humiliated so much, because humility makes me know myself. Do you know yourself? Hmm. Are you one of this? Are you this little guy here? This little black sheep? Do you really want forgiveness? Now, I've heard a lot of people say, well, I accept confession. I know I'm forgiven. Well, then what is your problem? Huh? If you know you're forgiven, why haven't you forgiven yourself? You say, well, I never thought I would do such a thing. Oh. Humility said, yeah, buddy, you're lucky you didn't do worse. It really sounds worse than it is. Well, now I don't have any place to put this thing. I need a bigger table. No, I got it. Don't worry. Okay. So tonight I would like to give you just a new idea. You've gone to confession, and Father given you a penance, and you know in your heart that God himself has forgiven you. I absolve you. Oh, what a beautiful thing to hear. Now, you start walking away, and you're going to do one of two things. Your heart is going to burst with joy as you're back with the Lord. Or you're going to just lament and you're going to think what? Of God? No. Of being grateful? No. Of being regretful. You really can't believe you did this, and so you don't forgive yourself. You say, well, I don't feel forgiven. Oh, you can't go by your feelings. You see, our church teaches us that once you've made a good confession and that priest says, I absolve you, that's the Lord. See? But now when you go away, you think about it. You get up the next morning and you think, oh, no, why did I do that? Now, that's a total lack of trust. Total lack of trust in the awesome forgiveness of God. See? You remember the time I said on the air, go to confession. And when you're done, go out and have a big ice cream soda. Celebrate. And a man wrote to me, he said, you know, I hadn't gone to confession in 30 years. Do you mind if I went and had a pizza? I said, oh, have 20 pizzas. But see, we have to celebrate. We have to just go and say, thank you, thank you, thank you, thank you, Jesus. Because that kind of remorse is not of God. See, if you look at Peter and then look at Judas, you think, well, Judas did pretty good. He threw those silver coins back. They didn't want them. And he hung himself. Oh, wait a minute. That was not accepting forgiveness. It wasn't even asking for it. See, he despaired. Now, Peter comes along and he cries and cries and cries. And, you know, in the boat, you remember after the resurrections, the apostles went fishing. That's why I think they were Italian Jews. Nobody will prove me wrong. I don't think you will. But only Italian Jews would think about eating after the resurrection. You and I think, well, I'm Italian, so I would have said, wow, he's risen. What's for supper? That's what I would have said. And they went out fishing. As usual, they caught nothing. Then the stranger comes along and says, friends, have you caught anything? Well, I read that every so often because there's so much in it. And Peter now was very honest. And that's how you have to be after confession. Yeah, I did this, and I'm sorry, Lord. And I'm going to try not to ever do it again. With joy in your heart. And that's what Peter had. Peter had just not too long ago, a few days, denied his Lord 3 times. He was forgiven. See, the merciful Jesus appeared to Peter first. I wouldn't have. I'm sure you wouldn't have. You'd have said, you louse. Or if you may call him something worse. All I did for you, I made you the head of this church, and what do? He didn't say anything like that. Nothing. How would you have felt when you threw that net, and he said, starboard side. And he throws the net, and here comes this big fish. 150. Now, it's interesting as to what Peter did. He was so excited to see the Lord and to have been forgiven that he jumped. He jumped into the water, put a kind of mantle on, and he jumped into the water to get to Jesus before anybody else could get to him. Would you have done this, all you people that feel so sorry for yourself? That was a big sin. To deny you know the Lord is a form of betrayal. I don't know this man. You've been with him 3 years. Pretty big. But what does Peter do? He runs towards Jesus. All of you tonight that feel so hung up by your own feelings and sins, You don't have to feel forgiven. You are forgiven. See, that's what faith is. Faith tells me I am forgiven. And because I am forgiven, I can rejoice. What did our Lord say, huh? If your sins are as scarlet, oh, what? What's going to happen? They shall be made white as snow. See? Oh, don't take him out. He's okay. He's just being a little boy. Don't bother me any. See, I want you to have such confidence in the Lord. That's what I hope the new temple will do. I hope when you go there, if you go there, that you'll find such hope and see the beauty of the Lord, the majesty of God, that we don't see that anymore. We're so computerized. You think one day we'll wake up and we'll be so computerized your mother can wind you up and off you go for the whole day. But see, it's all nothing. It's all nothing. And I bet you feel good spending hours and hours playing in that computer. I went to Las Vegas years and years ago for one of these cable shows, you know. And I was shocked to see all these old ladies in their 70s and 80s getting off that plane, running for a slot machine. I mean, they just got off the plane. And the airport's kind of smart. I mean, they line them up for a bunch of dummies coming off the plane. You don't have a chance to win. You can keep putting nickels and quarters and half dollars. And the next, you can be there 5 hours, and the next guy that comes along gets them all. They're all fixed. I know, my uncle used to have slot machines. Yeah. I come from the other side of the tracks, see? And he knew I was hungry one day, and I went in his place of business, let's put it that way. Yeah, it was interesting. And he looked at me and he said, "Do you want to play slot machine?" I said, "I don't have any money." "I'll give you a few nickels." And he said, "Wait a minute, it's broken." I said, "Really?" "Well, kind of." And he went in the back of it and he started fiddling around with the slot machine, and I put one nickel in and it emptied. Boom. And I brought him home in a bag, a little paper bag, and my mother looked at me. "Where did you get all that money?" She thought I stole it somewhere, you know. And you can't steal that many nickels. I said, "I won them." "Where?" "Uncle Honey's place." "Oh, yeah? Bring them back." "You didn't win them. He fixed the machine." I said, "Well, I got him." I didn't care if he fixed the machine or not, you know? Oh, dear Lord. That I am a nun is the miracle of the century. And I enjoy it, besides. I just don't have any more slot machines or uncles to play with. But you see, we like to live by illusions. And I remember when we got to the hotel, oh, boy, you sit down for breakfast, they got something you can play with, see? Mm-hmm. You go to the phone, they got something in there you can bet on or do something, see? I couldn't eat my breakfast because there was this little thing in front of me, you know, and I thought, this is stupid. Everything was, and this one lady, I passed her early in the morning. I was trying to get away from the place. You know, I had NBC or CBS with me, and they were taking pictures all over the place. And I didn't want them to see me in this place we were in. I got up as early as I could, and we walked through. And this old lady, she had to be early 80s. I bet she had the strongest arm in town. The strongest arm. Well, I went for lunch, and there she was. I went supper time, and by golly, she was at the same machine. And I wanted so bad to say, lady, you got one foot in the grave. You're not going to win, no matter how long you stay there. But she was having such a good time losing quarters. Now, why is it? That's what I want to know. You're going by feelings, right? You want to go by feeling? Okay. They all feel good. But when they leave, oh, they may make a couple $100. Sometimes people, when they feel guilty, will send me 10%. You know, and they'll say, I was in Las Vegas. Well, that's interesting. I want to say, what are you doing there? And I won, but I don't say how much they won. And this is 10%. $10. Well, you didn't win very much. I like to know what you lost. Nobody ever tells me what they lost. But they said at the end, every letter mostly will say, we had such a good time. Well, now, do we know how to have a good time? Don't you think if you've not been to confession 10, 20, 30, 40 years, don't you think that you'd have a better time by going to confession and say, Lord, you're so wonderful. You have forgiven me all my sins. Oh, that has to be the most wonderful feeling, if you want a feeling, in the whole world. All that burden, all that guilt is gone. You know, Mary Magdalene had a lot. That she had seven devils. What's that mean? Well, it means she did every possible sin you could think of. She did it. Now, your mind, see, is where you make a mistake. When Mary Magdalene went into that banquet hall, you got to wonder how she got in there. Women were not allowed unless she'd been there before. And the man said, you know, the big shot there said, well, if this was a prophet, he'd know what kind of woman this is. And I wanted to say, how do you know, buddy? How do you know what kind of woman this is? See, we just are kind of sometimes hypocritical. Mary Magdalene was grateful. And she was so grateful, she cried. Oh, she must have had a long list. She cried, and she got our dear Lord's feet all wet. She had long, beautiful hair, and she took her hair and wiped them off. Everybody was criticizing her. Now, I know some of you by temperament are not emotional. You go to confession, you say all your sins, and you walk out, and that's the end of it. You don't feel anything. That's okay. Don't worry about it. The Lord never said, blessed are those who feel good after confession. You're lucky you got in there, most of you. And even though it's dark, you wish something would open up and you'd fall through the floor. But you see, you got to thank God. And this little guy here, isn't he cute? I think he's cute. He's crying. Crying because you won't go. See, while you're frustrated over yourself and thinking of yourself all the time, he's crying. He's crying. He wants you to come back. You say, well, I know that priest. He's worse than I am. Well, so what? When he's in that confessional, he's Jesus to you. He'll have to account for his own sins. But he has a special gift from God. Why don't you go, huh? Why don't you say, well, I'm not going to feel anything. Oh, I think you will. You all know when you sin and how bad you feel about it. Now, you can get to a point. You know, I talked one time, years and years and years and years ago, to a man who, well, he just did the wrong kind of things, you know. I said to him, don't you feel bad when you do these terrible things? He said, I used to. I said, you used to? Well, I don't anymore. You don't want to get to the hardened state, you see, where nothing really matters. And what happens, huh? Well, when you don't go to confession year after year after year after year, you run the risk of having a hard heart. And I'll make a bet you have a hard time forgiving, huh? Some of you wake up in the morning and you got Aunt Susie on your mind. And you hate Aunt Susie, or you hate your mother-in-law, or you hate your father-in-law, or you hate somebody. But see, what happens if you die with hatred in your heart? Not too good. Not too good. And you got to think that the person you hate the most here may be the first one to greet you at the pearly gates. Now what would you do? Ever think of that? Would you look at that individual and say, you're here? Reminds me of the little classroom I gave a talk to years ago. I forget, they were sixth grade or something like that. And I said, how many of you want to go to heaven? Everybody lifted up his hand except one little kid. He was like, oh, I said, you don't want to go to heaven? He said, not if this gang goes. Haven't we always somewhere felt that way? You look at this pill and you think, oh Lord, I'll never be able to make heaven if he's there. I told you several times about the woman who came to me so upset. I mean, her husband was something else. And he got the last sacraments before he died. He went to confession. He baptized. I mean, he got the whole works. And she was mad as a hornet. And I said, well, aren't you happy? No. She said, I am not happy. He was a rat all our life. Oh, boy, that's pretty bad, you know. I said, but he went to confession. He was baptized. Yeah, that's what makes me mad. The louse is going straight to heaven. I didn't know how to answer. I said, but, well, I said, you got to be happy about it. No, I'm not. I want him to suffer a little bit. Like 50 years, I want him to suffer in purgatory. I said, well, what a great gift from God that he forgave you. If you got baptized on your deathbed, what a grace, huh? Boom. Well, she wasn't happy over it. See, there's a deep-rooted punishment we want to give everybody. We don't mind if people go to heaven that have offended us. We just want them to suffer a little bit. Miserably suffer, and then we feel better about it. You know, in the old days, vaudeville days, they used to say, go break a leg, which meant, I hope you're successful. What a way to do that. Somebody said to me about 18 years ago, 17 years ago, I thought he was serious. He wanted me to break a leg. But see, we're punishing people. We don't mind even forgiving sometimes, but we just want everybody that hurt us to suffer a little bit. Slip on a banana peel, do anything. But don't be happy. Why? Because you hurt me. Well, see, that isn't Jesus. when our dear Lord on that cross said, Father, forgive them. Now, that would have been sufficient. But he excused them. He said, they don't know what they're doing. Oh, hey. If we're Christian and we read this book, I not only have to forgive, I have to excuse. I don't think people know what they do. Most of the time, we don't know how we aggravate everybody. We think everybody aggravates me. But you aggravate people. You know, when women used to wear hats in church? Used to. Some do. I always sat in back of somebody, the little I went to church, who had the biggest hat in town. I mean, you know, and the sisters I was taught at school and hated with all my heart. I thought they were the meanest creatures on God's earth. I always thought that's where they were black. I used to look at them like I was trying to find out what makes a nun so mean. Anyway, so they would look at you and like, what'd you just do? You know, it looked like it was accusatory. I don't think they do that today. And maybe it was just me. But you see, we have to look at each other not only with a forgiving heart, and it has nothing to do with feelings. It has to do with faith. You say the Our Father, huh? You do? Mm-hmm. Forgive us. Oh. As I forgive. You really mean that? You know what you just said? Forgive me, Lord, as I forgive. Oh, boy. Hmm. Well, then that's what you're asking for. Give your neighbor the benefit of the doubt. You know, they don't mean it. They really don't. Most of them are being themselves. Some people are very frank. They think they're being honest. Where did you buy that horrible dress? Well, if you think it's horrible, we can't help that. You don't have to say it. Just, I'm being honest. No, you're being very hurting. Do you like this painting? It's horrible. Who made it? I did. Oh, really? Hmm. You obviously don't have any talent. And we call that being honest. Did you ever do that? Be honest? You can't afford to be honest all the time. You know, I sometimes I've given talks, well, I used to give a lot of them, and things would come out of me I never put there. I don't know where they came from, but there they were, and they would come out. And I was at a big convention in Florida, and that week, oh, I bet we got 20, 25 letters where husbands left their wives. They were married 25, 30 years. And during the talk, this kind of dawned on me, see? And I started to say that, you know, you men out there, I say, we get a lot of letters of men leaving their wives. And I said, you men, after you get in your 50s or 60s, look around for some young chick. I said, your bald head is no morning sunrise. I thought Father Bertolucci was going to fall off his chair. And I didn't mean to hurt anybody, bald head. I can't help you have no hair. You know. And I don't know what made me say that. They all laughed, though. I mean, everybody was hysterical about it. But I don't know what made me say it. See, now, if somebody was offended, it wasn't my fault. Because I don't know where it just came out. That's all. Now, if they would say, I'm mad at Mother Angelica, I'm never going to speak to her again, it would be kind of stupid. See, because things come out of us that we don't mean, you know? If I saw somebody that had a kind of rainbow dress on, you didn't know what was coming next, you know? I wouldn't like it. And I couldn't say, oh, you look beautiful. I just wouldn't say anything. We have to watch out when you're dealing with your children before you say something hurtful. Why don't you think of what you would feel if somebody said to you what you're about to say to them? Because we get hurt very easily today over little things. We don't mean them. We're just kind of being ourselves. It's a part of our fallen nature. But if I think ahead of time, then if I have hurt somebody, why not just say I'm sorry? I had a couple run, they were having trouble. I said to the man, why don't you send your wife some roses? He said, are you nuts? I said, no, I think it'd be a wonderful gesture. He said, nope, she'll think I'm stepping out. Oh, I said, she wouldn't think that? That's a beautiful thing to do. He said, you're sure? I said, positive. Well, a couple days later, I got a phone call. And she said her name, and she said, something terrible happened. I said, what? My husband sent me roses. I said, isn't that nice? She said, no, he's stepping out. I said, yes, I know. You do? I said, yes. Who is it? I said, me. I'm the one that told him to send you those roses. See, we judge wrongly. And then you wonder why things happen in your life. See, give your neighbor the benefit of the doubt. And be careful what you say. Then, when we're ready to go to confession, we have to be honest. Say, Father, I hurt somebody's feelings because I told them what I thought was the truth and it turned out to be a disaster. Be honest. You can't fool God. He knows. All of you are hiding in the dark. Hey, forget it. He sees you, dark, light, whatever. He sees you. And he knows. You can't hide from God. All he wants you to say is, Father, I have sinned before you and heaven. And I'm sorry. Now, is that so hard? No, that's not hard. So what is standing between you and becoming a white sheep? Pride. I don't think there's one priest that hasn't heard it all. You say, well, he knows me. Well, there's thousands of priests around. Go somewhere else. Put a handkerchief on your mouth and they won't know who you are. The Lord never said the priest has to know who it is. It's like the woman that went to confession and she accused herself of putting on makeup. And Father said, that's not a sin. For you, Molly, it's a necessity. You know, We get so foolish, you know. So he knows you. Well, he probably heard more about you than you know yourself. See, a little humility can go a long way. You never should be surprised at what you did, only what you haven't done, if you had the opportunity. You know, years ago I used to help a lot of women who had strayed. And even though they were prostitutes, even they had something in their character that was so generous. They'd give you anything. Maybe that was their problem. But in the worst of us, Francis Thompson, if you listened a month ago or so, the one who saved him from the gutter was a prostitute. Took him in, took care of him, healed him. And when she felt he finally got a chance for his poetry to be known, she went away. She disappeared. She didn't want to spoil it for him. I thought that was heroic virtue, even from a prostitute. So the worst of us can rise to heroic virtue. You can't write anybody off. You can't. Don't have to make yourself a doormat, but you can't write them off. Until that moment comes when they breathe their last, there's always a chance. Always. I brought the baby tonight because nobody is afraid of a child. Nobody. You shouldn't be. And I brought him with tears in his eyes, holding a black sheep. Are you one? Are you one? I think it's a good example here of the hurt in his little heart that you won't come back. If you haven't been to confession, you know, the miracle is confession. You can go from this color to pure, pure white. Think about it. Will you tonight? But would you be afraid of this little guy even with these little flowers in his hat? Would you be afraid to go up to him and say, Jesus, I'm a poor sinner. Forgive me. You know what he'd do? Oh, he'd run up with his little feet, running like crazy, just to hug your knees. That's what he'd do. Then why are you so afraid? That's why I want to promote devotion to the child Jesus. Maybe it'll take away your fear. And you'll run to him, and he'll run to you. And then you'll be forgiven once for all in that beautiful little box. We have a call. Hello?
1: Hello.
0: Hi, where are you from?
1: I'm from Louisiana.
0: Oh, good. And what is your question?
1: I'd like to know what would be the first step in forgiving yourself.
0: The first step?
1: Yes, ma'am.
0: Okay. I think the first step of forgiving yourself is to realize that God has forgiven you. And you're a lesser being. You see, you remember the parable in the gospel where this man owed his employer $9 million. Ooh, boy, if I owed $9 million, ooh, I'd be one grease spot on that floor. Well, he was forgiven $9 million. I have a couple million. Everybody wants to take that away. I'll show you rejoicing you never saw before. But now this man, you see, somebody owed him $15. $15. And he wouldn't forgive. He put him in jail. Now, once you realize you see, honey, that we have offended the good God, all holy, all majestic. And he said, hey, I'm going to write it off. You don't owe me a thing. Oh. Well, you're the one with the $15, see? So I would think the first step is to look at the attributes of God. I may possess compassion. God is compassion. I may possess a little bit of mercy, but he is mercy. And if you know in your heart, in your mind, that we have offended a great God, and he's written it off. He said, it's okay. You're sorry, I forgive you. That's the joy that we miss. Why? Because we're concentrating on the $15 instead of the $9 million. Makes a big difference, huh? Secondly, I would ask Our Lady to help you. Why? Because she stood at the foot of the cross. She also forgave those who crucified him. She's your mother. She's your mother. Well, now go to her and say, sweet mother, please teach me how to forgive myself. You pick up the pieces, see? You know, our Lord told Angela Filigno, one of my favorite saints, the past is dead, he said. Some poor woman in Coleman today, last night, gone back to the farm, lost about 20,000 chickens. It's a lot. The electricity went off, and before they could do anything, there were that many chickens dead. Did you ever smell that many chickens dead? No? Thank God. Because when we passed from that point to that point, it was awesome. Terrible. Well, why do you keep thinking of that when it's gone? The past is dead, the Lord said. The future, unborn. Unborn. You say, well, I'm afraid I'll fall into that sin again. Yeah, you need to be afraid. But ever grateful that he forgave you. I would use those two. A little humility wouldn't hurt you. Wouldn't hurt you. When you get up in the morning, say, Lord, keep me today from serious sin. We have another call. Hello?
2: Hello?
0: Hi. Where are you from?
2: From Massachusetts.
0: Oh, good. And what is your question?
2: My question is, like, why do people go to jail?
0: Why do they go to jail?
2: Like, they choose a life to go to be there, or sometimes I don't understand that.
0: Well, I think it is hard to understand why people lie and cheat. The law has to punish, you see. You know, when it was a mortal sin to eat meat on Friday or not to go to Mass on Sunday, everybody went to Mass. Now, you couldn't stuff a piece of meat down anybody's throat if you tried. And now, they don't care about anything. They're supposed to substitute. I want to know what you substituted last Friday. What? Nothing. You didn't even think about it. Didn't know it was Friday. It takes a little bit of fear, but the law is the law. And if there wasn't a punishment with law, you have no right to kill. You have no right to steal somebody. That's the commandments. You have no right to covet. If you do, you got to take the consequences. And you see, we all suffered. I know my liberal brother don't believe in original sin. Boy, are you in trouble. And you can read a newspaper and tell me there was no original sin, because the consequences are still there. You know, to me, spaghetti is, without question, the most wonderful food in the world. Now, you may think that Liver sausage is the most wonderful food. Fine. I think it's spaghetti. But now that I'm 76, I can't eat the tomato sauce. So now what? I know if I eat a big platter of spaghetti, or a second helping on top of that, I am going to have one rip-roaring stomachache. Say, what's the point? Well, the point is I know I'm going to have a stomachache. Now I eat it anyway. Who am I going to blame for the stomachache? Me. I'd say it was worth it. That's stupid. It's not, that wasn't worth it. I take Alka-Seltzer, Tums, Maalox, all these things. What if I'd have just shut up and not eaten the spaghetti? There's other food there. So what? I refuse then to accept consequences. So if you kill or you lie or you rob, there are consequences. Has to be. If there were no consequences, if there wasn't a punishment, you wouldn't be able to walk out in the street tomorrow. Now, we sin. Why? Because we have what we call the consequent tendencies. I told you about the twins that came in to see me years ago, and they had one of these all-day suckers, this big. And one came in and said, "You want a lick?" It's kind of sloppy, you know. But I took it. I said, "Well, he doesn't have too many germs. He's too young." I went, "Mm-hmm." He's real happy. The other one hid it behind his back. Now, these are twins. And he hid it. He didn't want me even to see it, let alone give it to me. And what is that? It's a consequence. He was baptized. He's a nice little pure kid. But selfish he was. His brother generous. These are consequences. I have to know that. I am Italian. I don't have much patience. I like everything done yesterday. Today is too late. I want it done yesterday. Well, sometimes you can't have it yesterday, see? So what? Well, I have to control myself. I have to know they're doing their best and I'm doing mine, and it's not going to be done until next week. But it's hard for me, see? I think if you're doing something for God, you got to do it now. Well, everybody don't feel that way. So that's a consequence for me. My Italian temper is not patient. I was born that way. I was almost 12 pounds when I was born. My grandmother said I looked like I was up and at 'em. Lots of hair, rosy cheeks, ready to go. I haven't stopped. She was right. But see, I live with 30-some sisters. Some are slow. I can't push them. They're slow. They eat slow. They work slow. They sleep slow. But I'm not like that, see? If I'm going to eat, I eat it and I wait. It's not very bright, but that's the way I am. It's in front of me, eat it. They take their butter or they eat one thing at a time. That aggravates me. By the time you eat, that aggravates you? The time they eat their beans, the meat's cold. And I watch them eating one at a time. One at a time, one at a time. I say, "Isn't it cold?" "Yeah." "Doesn't it bother you?" "No." "I hate cold food. Why cook it if it's cold?" Now, nobody in my upstairs, my sisters, are saintly. They have to be saintly to live with me. They don't care if it's cold. They don't care if it takes them 20 minutes longer to eat than it takes me. See, we're all different. We all suffer from each other's consequences. Some people, I like to say, move. Well, they're not going to move. They don't see why they should move. Isn't that aggravating? Yeah. Some of you married people are like that. One's very fast, the other one, Lord save us. Can't move with a derrick. That's where we have to forgive and forgive and forgive. And now I got 30 seconds to tell you, please be generous to EWTN. Please be generous. It's very important. This network is yours, and we don't have anybody else but you. And these are summer months, and summer months are always hard. So please, before you go to bed tonight, make a resolution. In the morning, I'm going to think of Mother in a little envelope. Don't forget. I love you. Bye now.
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12: I had a theology professor who told me that Adam and Eve were just myths and that the rest of Genesis was all just legend. Is that what the church teaches?
13: Absolutely not. The church has always taught that Adam and Eve were real people and were the first human beings from whom all other human beings are descended. In 1950, Pope Pius XII in the encyclical Humani Generis states, "The faithful cannot embrace the opinion that after Adam there existed on this earth true men who did not take their origin through natural generation from Adam, or that Adam represents a certain number of first parents." In other words, the church teaches that all humanity descended from Adam and Eve. They were real people. Paragraph 38. This encyclical, in fact, clearly points out the first 11 chapters of Genesis do nevertheless pertain to history in a true sense. Again, Adam and Eve are not myths, and the rest of Genesis is not legend. Genesis is history in a true sense. Paragraph 39. Therefore, whatever of the popular narrations have been inserted into the sacred scriptures must in no way be considered on a par with myths or other such things. Can it be stated any clearer than that? The Catechism says, paragraph 375, the church teaches that our first parents, Adam and Eve, no mention of a myth here, paragraph 404, by yielding to the tempter, Adam and Eve committed a personal sin. Someone please tell me, how do myths commit personal sins? Adam and Eve's are not myths. Genesis does not contain myth or legend. That is church teaching. Challenge anyone who teaches differently to produce their sources from a magisterial document. They can't do it. They can, however, produce countless books and articles by theologians. Not good enough.
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15: You've heard that St. Paul Street Evangelization supports hundreds of teams of evangelists sharing the good news. But did you know that some of these teams are public prayer stations? Set up a sign on the sidewalk and offer prayer and encouragement to those you encounter. Everyone needs prayer. 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

0: 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I'm Nowcast meteorologist Corey Hogarth.
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4: In partnership with Ave Maria Radio presents Christ is the Answer with Father John Ricardo. Father Ricardo is a priest and parish pastor in the Archdiocese of Detroit. He also serves as a consultant to the Archdiocesan Department of Evangelism, Catechesis, and Schools. Father Ricardo completed his graduate studies at Sacred Heart Major Seminary in Detroit and the Gregorian University in Rome. He was ordained in 1996. This episode is entitled, Turning Up the Flame, Mission Number 1. Today's show is program number 811. And now, here's Father John Ricardo. We hope you enjoy.
5: The whole point of this mission for us as a parish, these four nights, is this idea of us being light. And that's the idea this whole mission long, is for different ones of us to stand in front. So we're going to have a testimony each night to begin, and different people every morning after Mass, so that we can see one another and get comfortable with the idea of one another telling one another about the difference that Jesus makes. That's the whole point. So welcome. St. Paul says in his letter to the Philippians in chapter 3, he says, nothing can outweigh the advantage of knowing Jesus Christ. Nothing. Nothing can outweigh the advantage of knowing Jesus Christ. Nothing, no one. I couldn't think of a better passage in the scriptures to hold up in front of us as we come together as a family than that one. It's my incredibly fervent desire, not only as pastor of Our Lady of Good Counsel, but at least canonically, the pastor of all the people who live in this boundary, for that to be experienced. For all of us, starting with me, to continually come to know that, to be convinced of that, to not just memorize the verse in St. Paul's letter to the Philippians, but to come to know the reality, the person behind the verse, that nothing is more important, nothing can make the difference in our lives like knowing him. And when we know him, it's impossible not to shine. It's impossible. Just like when you meet somebody who does something incredible, who changes your life remarkably, or you fall in love with somebody, you don't hide that. You tell people, and other people can tell, that you've met someone, that something's happened, that something's different in your life now. And so it is supposed to be for us as Catholics. I can still remember very clearly, shortly after I was asked to come here by Cardinal Maida to serve, walking through this church with Father John Sullivan. And he was walking me all around, very proudly, to talk about all the different things and all the nuances that are part of the construction of this church, and explaining the rationale behind why things were done. And I'm extremely grateful for him taking the time to do that. There's still a lot I have to learn and a lot that I'm still trying to catch up in, even after 3 years, but I'm grateful, and I remember that day like it was yesterday. And there's one thing in particular that I remember. I remember that light. You can't see it from in here. You can only see it when you're driving by. But there's a part of this church which is very intentional, which hopefully we know, but maybe we don't. This is, if I understand correctly, the third highest piece of land in Wayne County. The first is the old hospital, which is now closed. The second is the former St. John's Seminary, which a friend of mine affectionately refers to it as God's World of Golf. Which I don't have a problem with. So there's the old hospital, God's World of Golf, and then us. We're the third highest spot in Wayne County. And perhaps because of that, when this church was built, Father John and the building committee, I'm not sure who else was involved in it, but they made a point to put on the top of the church a red light. That's not so planes won't fly into it. Maybe that's why you thought it was up there. It's not for planes. It's for all the people who drive by. Why a red light?

0: Same reason we got this red light. There's a red light that hangs here. There's a red light that hangs on the other side. If you've never been on the other side of this wall, you're welcome to go there anytime. That's where we have a small Eucharistic chapel. There's another red light that hangs there. What's this red light tell you if you're Catholic? It tells you that you're in the presence of Jesus. It tells you that right nearby, in this golden box, is the body, blood, soul, and divinity of our Lord, hidden under the appearance of bread. So why that light? That light, because Father John and parish council and all the people at the time of the construction of the church wanted every single person who drove by this building to know what they were driving by, to know they were driving by a Catholic church. Jesus says in Matthew 5, a city set on a hill can't be hidden. That's a somewhat easier verse to truly understand if you go, say, to Europe, especially if you go to Italy, where half of my family's from anyway. So you travel through the hillsides in Italy, and you're driving down the freeways, and it's just pasture for miles and miles and miles and miles, and all the cities in Italy are built on top of hills. And you're driving in the middle of the night, and it's pitch black, and there's no lights. And then all of a sudden, off in the distance, you see a hill, and lights emanating from the hill. That tells you it's a city. That tells you there's people there. That tells you it's safe. That tells you you can find fellowship and friendship and the Lord who's behind it all. That's the image that Jesus has in mind when he says a city set on a hill can't be hidden. It might be hidden here in suburban Detroit, but it can't be hidden in places like Italy, in most of the world, where those hillside cities still exist. And if it's true that Father John and the parish council and the builders of the church wanted everybody to know what the building was when people drove by, it's even more true that people want to know who we are who worship in the building. And thus the theme of this week, light. I think I mentioned a couple of times at Mass, probably back towards the beginning of the year. In fact, I think it was the Feast of Epiphany, when we celebrate that star which the Magi followed. We've actually placed it on the holy card. I hope you all have one of these. If you don't, please take one on the way out. We got about 25,000 of them, so there's plenty for you to give out. Take one, give them to your neighbor, put them on the people's desks at work, whatever. I think I already have 10 serving as bookmarks. But the front is turning up the flame to set the world on fire. On the back side is this short quote from Pope Benedict in a letter that he wrote on hope a couple of years ago now, which I continue to go back to over and over again. And he says this at a certain point. Human life is a journey towards what destination? How do we find the way? Life is like a voyage on the sea of history, often dark and stormy, a voyage in which we watch for the stars that indicate the route. He's playing on the image here. I'm not a sailor, but I've been on the sea a number of times. And even today, if you lose your GPS and your navigational system and you're at sea, how do you find where you're going? You look to the stars. It's certainly how everybody did before GPSs. The true stars of our life, he says, are the people who have lived good lives. They are lights of hope. Certainly Jesus Christ is the true light, the sun that has risen above all the shadows of history. But to reach him, we also need lights close by, people who shine with his light and so guide us along our way. So for the next 4 nights, in one way or another, that's what we're going to talk about. How to do this, how to be lights. In a particular way, I'm going to talk about in the next couple of nights, what is it that God expects of us as his people? Not just of those of us who wear a collar or who are deacons. It's probably easier for you to try to imagine what God expects of me, or Father Acervo, or Father White, or Father Stanley, with whom it's a great joy to serve here. But oftentimes I find that laymen and women aren't clear what it is that the Lord expects of us. So these next few nights, that's what we're going to talk about. Tonight, I want to do something a little different. Tonight, I want to share something about my life. I want to tell you a little bit about who I am, how I got here, what God has done in my life. And I want to do this for one reason primarily, which might not become clear until the end. So good grief, if you brought stuff to take notes, please don't take notes on tonight. The brothers that I live with, we talk about this frequently. How important it is for those whom we serve to know us for lots of reasons. Obviously, most people who come to a Catholic church only see us at Mass. when you experience us saying Mass, hopefully you don't really experience us, you just experience the Lord. Because who we are at that point is really absolutely insignificant. We're just vessels in his hands. But there can be a difficulty in that sometimes if that's the only interaction we have with one another, because a lot of things can happen. You can put us up on a pedestal, which we should not be on. Or you can think that somehow we didn't share some of the things that you've shared in, or the struggles and the difficulties that you have in your life. And we have. So I want to share something of how I got to where I am and what I'm doing. Before I do that, let me say this real quickly. God has been extremely good to me as a priest. I'll be 14 years ordained this May, and every place that I've been has been phenomenal. I mean that very sincerely. But this is an amazing place to serve. And it's an amazing place to serve because of you who belong here. And I want to tell you, in my prayer, my sense, it's been coming for some time, I not only think God has been doing things here for a long time, I think we're on the cusp of something extremely significant. For whatever reason, more and more and more and more and more people are coming to understand that to be Catholic is not necessarily to mean it's the place where I happen to go to church. It means I know Jesus. I know him, or I'm beginning to know him, or I'm knowing him ever more each day. And in a way that I can't ever remember seeing as a priest, I'm seeing that happen. And I'm seeing that happen because you in the pews are telling one another, just like Mary did as we began. Perhaps it's a courage that some of us never had, or a sense that we didn't know we were ever supposed to do that. But we're stepping out, perhaps out of our comfort zones, and telling others, hey, you should come to this Wednesday morning Bible study. Well, it's not really a Bible study. It's just a bunch of guys who get together. We talk about our lives. Or you should come to Father White's Great Adventure Bible study on Tuesday nights. Or you should come to one of the umpteen thousand, seemingly, fellowships and opportunities that we have here. The way this is happening, the only way it happens, is we're tapping each other on the shoulder, inviting each other personally, saying, hey, what are you doing tomorrow night? Because I've been coming to this thing for a couple of weeks. It's been tremendous. I never would have thought so, but it's been tremendous. And that's happening. I want you to know that we see it, I see it, how pleasing it is, and how extremely pleasing it has to be to God to watch his children come to know him more deeply and then step out and tell each other what's going on. But tonight, again, I want to tell you a little bit about me, a little bit about me. I am the spoiled brat of five children, which my siblings, one of whom is here, will be more than happy to tell you. I'm the youngest of five kids. My oldest sister is 14 years older than I am. Then there's one 12 years older than I. Then there's one who's 10 years older than I, although she looks younger than me. And then I have a brother who's 6 years older than me, and then me. I'm not supposed to be here. No, I mean that. I'm really not supposed to be here. My mom was seriously sick. I had an accident, really. It wasn't so much a sickness. It was a disability that she had several years before I was born. The doctors told her that she would never be able to have any more children. And she obviously got pregnant with me. And this is one of those things where mothers and their sons have this amazing relationship. There's a lot of things that we just don't talk about that somehow we know. More so on her side than on mine, which was very annoying as a teenager. I mean, very annoying. I used to come home at night and there would be notes slipped under my door just saying, honey, I'm praying for you. And it was just horrific as a teenager because I knew she knew everything I was doing without ever saying it. But without her and I ever saying this, although she's heard me say this before and she's never contradicted me, so in one way or another, after she got pregnant, she was told to end the pregnancy. And I'm eternally grateful that she didn't. That right from the beginning of my life, my mother gave me an extraordinary witness of motherhood, of long-suffering, of putting others first, of being willing to shoulder the cross, even at great potential risk to herself. Thanks be to God, she more than survived the pregnancy. Not quite sure how well I did, but she did fine. So I'm the youngest of five kids. We lived in a family which I all the time just describe as one where faith was normal. I don't know any other way to say that. It wasn't a religious family, partly because my family wasn't all Catholic. My mom was Methodist. My mom was Methodist first 14 years of my life. She became Catholic shortly after Pope John Paul II was elevated to the chair of St. Peter. But before that, she was a Methodist. She came to church with us every Sunday, but she wasn't Catholic. And so because of that, in large part, I'm sure, our home had no devotions whatsoever in it. Parents often come to me and say, you know, should we pray the rosary as a family together, or should we do different things together? You know, I can give insight and whatnot on that, but in my home, we never prayed the rosary. I'm sure we went to Stations of the Cross, but I don't remember it. We didn't do any of the things that looked religious, but we lived in a home where God was just remarkably and almost ridiculously real. My mom and dad just talked about God. He peppered everything that we did. And they were from very different backgrounds. My mom was a white Anglo-Saxon Protestant. She came from a very wealthy family. She lived in Grosse Pointe. She was raised in Grosse Pointe. Her father, my grandfather, who's passed away now, all my grandparents are passed away. He's the only man who's ever intimidated me, I think, in my life. He used to scare the living daylights out of me. This guy came from nothing, and he made everything. He was a big, strong, strapping guy with a big barrel chest, and he just had this imposing presence whenever he was in a room, and it was very uncomfortable. He was a very gracious guy, very good man, but he was just, there was a formality about him, which was unnerving as a child, I guess. So he was the French-Canadian side. His name was Lyle Fife. Very simple education. Ended up forming a lighting company called Fife Electric. Ended up, at one point, buying the Detroit Lions with five or six other guys. He sold them to Ford, and they've been bad ever since. That was him. That was his life. This man was a great athlete. He knew everybody. Just an amazing man, but he was intimidating. He and my grandmother divorced when my mom was young, and my mom didn't talk to my grandfather for decades. My mom and dad got married, and he didn't come to the wedding. She didn't invite him. She sent back every wedding gift unopened. As those of us who've gone through personally in one way or another the trauma of divorce, perhaps especially as a child, she was just scarred greatly and didn't want anything to do with him. Thanks be to God that didn't remain the way it was. In fact, she cared for him every day of his life. About the last 5, 6, 7 years of his life, she visited him every day, prayed with him, became his real caregiver. But at that time, that wasn't the case. So my mom lived with her mom, very Protestant woman, upper class. She was, again, a gracious woman, but she had a lot of money. My mom went to the University of Michigan. She met my dad. My dad was a son of poor Italian immigrants from upstate New York, very Catholic, very poor, not a lot going for him, except that he was hungry. So he meets my mom. They end up falling in love. My mom's mom wants nothing to do with this guy. She's Protestant. She's Grosse Pointe. He's Italian. He's Catholic. He lives in upstate New York, some podunk little town. I went to visit, again, the town where my dad grew up maybe 10 years ago, and I looked at him as we were leaving. I said, Dad, I can't thank you enough for leaving here. God bless people who can live in small towns. I mean that very sincerely, but I ain't one of them. I like the noise somehow. I like to be contemplative, but I like the noise. There's something attractive in it. So my mom's mom is trying to talk them out of getting married, and she's trying everything she can to make this not happen. Finally, she looks at my mom one day, and she says, Honey, if you marry this man, you are never going to own a car in your life. Now, for those of you who don't know, my dad ended up doing pretty well for himself. He graduated from the University of Michigan. He got his master's. He had one interview in his whole life, got hired by a Big Eight firm, left the Big Eight firm, went to Chrysler, and then he became chairman and chief executive officer of Chrysler. In fact, he almost never did own a car in his life. He just bought one 2 weeks ago for the first time since like 1968. He said when the auto industry was going through these nightmares back in the 70s, which is when he was chairman and chief executive officer, he was looking out his window one day and there's thousands of cars that are all his. And he wanted to pick up the phone, call his mother-in-law and say, Hun, never own a car, huh? So that was my mom and dad. They were and are my heroes, and I think my sister Lynn's heroes and all my siblings' heroes. They had a way and still have a way of just making everybody feel really at home. And they taught us as children that to love God was it. And as a young boy, because of my dad's position, it was an extremely powerful witness to see the way he lived his life. I mean, they used to publish his salary, for crying out loud. So I knew my dad was successful. I knew not only from what I read about and from going to his office and from watching him travel all over, from all that he did, I knew he was a successful man. I also knew he was a strong man because I interacted with him all the time. He was a great athlete. He had a lot of drive. He succeeded in everything he did, even though he probably had to reach harder than some people who might have had more natural gifts. He just is a bulldog in terms of tenacity. And I saw him every night before he went to bed on his knees. He used to ride an exercise bike. And every morning he'd get up really early and he'd go downstairs into our basement and he'd get on his exercise bike and he'd grab a Bible and he'd read the scriptures. And then he'd have commentaries lying, bike was next to a pool table, there was the Bible and then all these commentaries. And as he would work out every morning, he would study scripture. And then he'd go to Mass and then he went to work. When he traveled all over the country and the world, the only thing that anybody was ever told about this man when they came to pick him up for the first time was, you better know where a Catholic church is because he's going to go to Mass in the morning. And so they would take him to Mass and then he'd go about the day. Well, again, just to watch that as a boy was huge. Without him ever saying anything, and he said plenty, trust me. The press used to call him the flamethrower. He said plenty. But without him ever having to say anything, I just watched him and knew that's what a man is. A man loves the Lord. Man reads the scriptures. Man cares for his wife. Man takes care of his children. Man does all these things. So I saw that. And a trigger for my mom's conversion was a healing that happened. We lived through one of the healings that you read about in the scriptures. Just like Jesus walked into Capernaum one day and they're bringing sick people to him and he's laying hands on them or he's just talking to them and he's driving out demons or he's saying to people who can't walk, walk, and they get up and walk. We saw that happen. My mom, as I mentioned, from a couple years before I was born until about the time I was 12 or so, couldn't move, basically. She had several fusions done on her back. She used to go back and forth to the hospital for special surgery in New York. She wore a brace all the time. We had special chairs in the house for her to sit in to keep her back upright. She couldn't sit for long. She couldn't walk for long. She couldn't lie down for long. She lived in traction in a hospital bed in our living room for much of my early life. My mom and dad supposedly met with my dad watching my mom hit a grand slam in a softball game at Michigan. I couldn't picture my mom swinging a bat to save my life. I just never saw her do that. And then one day, my oldest sister, who, together with my two other sisters, all left the church. They're these kind of classic people who, right after Vatican II, they left the church and met the Lord. And they did. I mean, they clearly did. Get to them in a second. But my oldest sister, she was part of some non-denominational, might even have been Assembly of God. I'm not sure what it was. She was at some place. I think she was either living in Chicago or St. Louis at the time. And she was at a prayer meeting. And she's at a prayer meeting, and all these people are praying. And somebody at the prayer meeting says, you know what, there's somebody here who's got somebody in their family who's really sick, bad back or something. And I think, I'm convinced God wants to heal them. So my oldest sister, Mary Kay, she's like, I know who that is. That's my mom. So she picks up the phone, calls home, says, Mom, I just left this prayer meeting. I want to let you know that someone was there. They had a sense that someone with a bad back's going to get healed. I think it's you. And my mom's sitting there saying, yeah. I think she said actually to her, honey, I wish I had your faith. And she hung up the phone. And after she hung up the phone, she said to herself, what have I got to lose? So she just started to thank God for healing her. And my sister might correct me wherever you are, but I want to say it was within 2 weeks. Within 2 weeks, my mom was playing tennis. I mean, my mom couldn't move. It was like one day my mom was an invalid, and the next day my mom became the most athletic, I mean this, the most athletic woman I've ever seen. It was right out of the Gospel of Luke or Matthew or John or Mark. It was unbelievable. This wasn't something like you're sitting here listening to me going, yeah, right, sure. We lived this. I mean, we threw out the chairs. We threw out the braces. We threw out the hospital bed. We threw out everything. My mom just went through this miraculous healing that was out of this world. And the impact that that made on maybe especially me because I'm the youngest and I was such a young boy at the time. I was 12 or so. Was it just became really clear God can do anything. And what he can do didn't just happen a long time ago. It happens now. He's not done breaking into people's lives. He just broke into my mom's life. How much more real can it get? He just broke into my mom's life. My dad was CEO at the time at Chrysler, and because of my mom's sickness, my mom could never go anywhere with him. And then all of a sudden, boom, my mom shows up at all these gatherings that he's at. And, you know, people are introducing themselves. Hi, I don't believe I've met you. You are. I'm Thelma Ricardo. Did I tell you about what Jesus did for me? They're like, whoa. Because why? Because she knew. I mean, she didn't read a book. She didn't hear a story. She didn't listen to a talk. She didn't watch a TV show. God barged into her life, broke it all apart, put it all back together for the better, and nothing was ever the same for her. And it hasn't been the same since, or for the rest of my family. And so perhaps partly because of that, I don't know, my sisters were all in a different place already. They were already married by that point. But again, there was just this normalcy and this expectancy of, we're supposed to be asking God to do like great things, like intervene in everything that's going on in our life. Not just say, in the name of the Father, the Son, the Holy Spirit, bless us, O Lord, and these thy gifts which we're about to receive. Nothing wrong with that. It's a great prayer. But you got something going on in the family? Let's talk to the Lord and ask him to help. Because he just did that. So if he just did that, what else will he do? And we saw thing after thing after thing after thing. And that was the home that I grew up in. My mom and dad started leading prayer meetings and Bible studies. My mom had this fellowship of women who used to come over to our house every day. After school, I saw all these people parade into our house, and they all just sat at the feet of my mom, who to this day, I've never heard anybody say anything negative about, except me, when I was a teenager. Probably my sisters as well. And then my sisters and my brother, again, they got married when I was 8, so they were out of the house. My dad realized he had to build an addition onto the house because it was getting too crowded, so he decides to build an addition onto his house. The same year he builds an addition, all three of my sisters got married. So I just had this big, huge, massive house, me and my brother, to kind of play around with. But my family's very close, and or at least was before I got ordained, probably. But we used to just spend all this time together. And again, as a young boy, I saw from the example of my sisters and their husbands something that just made it abundantly clear that they were happy. And they were happy because they knew Jesus. That was why. They still had problems. They had issues in their marriages. They had issues with finances. They had issues with jobs. They had all the issues that everybody's got. But I knew watching them, I knew this, that's sooner or later how I'm going to have to live if I really want to be happy. I just didn't want to live like that. I knew from the way they lived, I knew from the example that they gave, that was what life was really all about. Put God first, family second, everything else after that. Not just God first by go to Mass on Sunday. Put God first. Read his word. Know his word. Know him. Ask him, Lord, what am I not doing that I'm supposed to be doing? What is your plan for me now? Our dinner conversations were, you know, like little treaties on what God was doing in everybody's life. We talked about everything else too, but there was no hesitancy to talk about faith like that. Not to talk about faith, to talk about God. Somebody said to my brother-in-law a couple years ago, I think, he went to visit somebody who was dying, and I think the person's father or mother was there, and he walked in. He said, hi, you know, I know your son or I know your daughter from St. Anastasia Catholic Church at the time, and the person said, I really don't want to talk about religion. And he said, I don't either. I want to talk about Jesus. That was the way our family spoke. Like most people, I went to high school and I began to live what I would call a pretty strong double life. So from the time I was a youth, actually from my earliest memories of a crucifix, the crucifix that hangs in Holy Name. And I remember being in church one day, I don't know how old I was, I have no really early childhood memories, mainly because I experienced some traumas that were pretty painful, but my earliest vivid memory is of the cross and the Lord hanging on the cross. And somehow sensing, I don't know how I would have said this then, but sensing, that happened for me. And it must mean everything for me. So I just prayed as a kid. God was extremely real, and I talked to him from the day I can remember. And then when I got to high school, I kept talking to him, and I kept saying to him something along the lines of, I'm really sorry for what I'm doing, because I know you're real, and I know you love me, and I know you have a better way, but I don't want it. I know the way my mom and dad are living. I know the way my sisters are living. I know the way my brother's living. That's the way to want to live, but I don't want to live it. Still looked like lack to me. Even though I saw that they were happy, it looked like less because it looked like restrictions. It looked like all the things that were coming alive in me that I wanted to do had to die, and I didn't want to kill them. So perhaps like many of you, I lived what I would call a pretty pagan life. I went to church at least so long as I still lived at home. The moment I went to college, I stopped going to church. I probably went sporadically to church from the time I was a freshman in college until I was 25. And I got into a pretty serious relationship with a young girl when I was in high school that lasted for 7 years. There were a lot of great things about the relationship, but it was not a great relationship. At least it wasn't a real pure one. She has, like you have, many of us have anyway, a ton of scars as a result of that. Thanks be to God, I never did drugs. Beyond grateful for that, but I drank like a fish. In fact, when I was in college, I was concerned that I might be an alcoholic because I would drink and I couldn't get drunk. And two things significantly changed my life when I was in college. So by now, I'm 8 years of just kind of floundering, doing all the different things that so many of us do. I never went to class. I went to Michigan, but I never went to class. I rarely went to class. Somehow I got out of there with a diploma, but I rarely went to class. I just used to live in a gym. I'd play basketball all day long. And then two things happened. Thanks be to God, I played basketball all day long because that's how God caught me. There were a group of guys on campus, come to find out that they were in a bunch of campuses all around the country, who made it a point to work on college campuses to do evangelization. And so there was a set of guys who were great athletes who used to go to the gyms to meet people, to share the Lord. And I was one of them. And so I got to know these guys who were my age, maybe a couple years older than me, who were great athletes, who were really Christian. Not like annoyingly, I'm going to beat you over the head, you know, with a Bible Christians, not that kind of stuff. They were just, again, like my family. They did all the things, most of the things, that I loved, but at the center of everything they did was Him. And it was so attractive because there was such a freedom in them. It was one thing to see it in my parents. It was another thing to see it in my sisters. But now there were people my age who had all the different desires that I had and all the different experiences that I had, who liked what I liked, who had the Lord first. And I just ran to that. It was like a magnet for me. And so I got to know them, got to get invited to some different things that they were doing, began to kind of hang out with them a little bit. Still not really going to church, still doing a whole set of things I shouldn't have been doing. But it made a huge impact in my life, knowing that they were around. So it was convenient. If I really wanted God, I could go to them. And if I really wanted, like me, I could stay with where I was. And then one night, I can remember this clear as a bell. I was living on Getty's and Observatory, 1335 Getty's. It was the third floor of a three-story red brick apartment complex. They faced each other. Remember that one? It's kind of across the street from the old Strickland's Market. I'm there one night, and, you know, it's college, so it could have been a Tuesday night for all the nights that you have a party. But it was some big party going on in our apartment, like any other night. And I had three roommates that I lived with, three of the guys, and we had a bunch of people in the house or in the apartment, whatever, and it was loud. And I was in my bedroom working on a paper or something. And I remember walking out of the bedroom, and I opened the door, and I stepped out. I was about to go outside and have a drink or do whatever. And it was like scales just fell off my eyes for the first time in my life. I walked right out of the room, saw all these people in my apartment, and it just looked so stupid. It was like this blinding clarity. And I went, oh, there has to be more to life than this. I just turned right around and walked back in my room. And one of the young women who lived below our apartment, she came up, knocked at my door, you know, she said, hey, aren't you coming out? And I said, no, I don't think so. I think I'm done with that. I didn't understand it, but I think I'm done with that. And I made a series of commitments at that point that I was going to try to really begin to change my life. That was kind of held more or less true for a period of time. But I knew really clearly God had just done something. He just revealed something to me in a way that I hadn't experienced before, that everything that I was throwing my energy into was a waste. Nothing can outweigh the advantage of knowing Jesus Christ. All I experienced at that time was lack. I didn't get to experience Him. So I continue to get involved with these guys. They make a big difference in my life. There's a little community of people out in Ann Arbor that I'm hanging out with. Then I graduate from college. I have no idea what I'm doing with my life. I have a degree in English and communications. What in the world are you going to do with a degree in English and communications? I didn't have any idea whatsoever. I was the typical 21, 22-year-old man who just got out of college. I didn't have a clue. I didn't want to be an engineer, but I always envied engineers because it's like, hey, you know what you're going to do for the rest of your life. You're going to be an engineer. That's great. What are you doing? I don't know. Something will come along, but nothing came along. So nothing had my interest. Nothing had my interest. I decided I would live in this small little house of some of the guys that I met, kind of connected with the people playing basketball. Group of guys my own age, pretty devout, normal guys, healthy relationships. It was a lot of fun. And one of the guys who was living in the house with me, he managed this little co-op grocery store, this little hole-in-the-wall place. He knew I was looking for a job, so he kept saying, you know what, if you ever want, I got a job for you. You can work with me. I need a guy in the deli. Want to work in the deli? His name was Paul. And I remember saying, Paul, just shut up, Paul. Thanks very much for your prayers, but I'm never going to work with you, let alone for you. Well, obviously, somehow the Lord made it abundantly clear that I was supposed to work there. And so I went home to tell my dad this. So I just got out of college. This was August. My oldest sister at the time was living in Egypt. I just come back from visiting her. I decided, okay, you know what? I don't know what I'm doing. I need a job. My dad had been retired for 8 years at this point, but he still knew a lot of people. He was trying to set me up with all these interviews, which would have been great, and all the things that I thought I wanted to do. But I'm sitting there in these eight-hour interviews going, this is not exciting. I don't want to do this with my life. So I drive home. I was living on Walnut Street in Ann Arbor, close to the Mud Bowl, if you know Ann Arbor. And I'm driving home. I get to my dad. Just my dad. He's alone in his kitchen. I don't have anywhere near my father's gifts, but I'm his youngest child, and I'm sure if my dad thought anybody would do something close to what he did, it might be me, and I was about to shatter that illusion for all eternity. And he is my hero. I mean this very strongly. So I look at him. I say, Dad, thanks a lot for all the interviews you've been lining up. I'm going to stay in Ann Arbor, and I'm going to work in this little co-op, and I'm going to bake bread. So the flamethrower, that's the You know, in essence, I just said, Dad, I'm really grateful for shelling out about $120,000 for me over the past 4 years. I'm really appreciative of that. I don't have a clue what I'm going to do with my life. I've squandered your money over the last 4 years. And I'm really grateful that you gave me the chance to do that. That's pretty much what I told him. And to my dad's everlasting credit, he turns and looks at me and he says, Son, whatever you do, I will bless. And he looks right at me and says, you could be a priest and I'll bless it. I think he said that because I was getting religious. I said, Dad, I don't want to be a priest. Don't worry about it. You know, I very much wanted to get married and have a family and be like them and be like my sisters and my brother. So I'm driving home. I leave his house. I left his house free. That's what my dad just gave me. My dad just gave me permission. That's what happened, which I needed. I didn't realize this at the time. I've come to really understand it later. He gave me permission to do whatever it is that God was calling me to do, even though I didn't have a clue what God was calling me to do. So I was driving home. My folks lived in Birmingham at the time, and I'm driving down M14, just on the other side of this church. And I had a little Christian music on. I don't typically like a whole lot of Christian music. I find it kind of sappy, but I had something on at the time, which I really liked. And I'm driving, and as I'm driving, I started to, I think the only time in my life I started to weep. Not cry, weep. I mean, like I couldn't catch my breath. And I couldn't catch my breath because I felt like everything that I was holding on to was going. It was like the first time I'd ever made a decision, because the reason I made this decision was for the Lord. And I came to realize that to follow the Lord, it's going to be tough sometimes. There's a cross involved. It's going to cost. And I was sensing this. I felt like my heart was breaking. So I'm weeping as I'm driving by, and I'm 3 miles from here. I'm struck by this every day when I come to church. So I'm driving on M14. I'm going west, and I'm right underneath the sign at Godfredson Road. And as I'm driving and as I'm weeping, I have a vision. And I saw the Lord like I'm seeing Mike. And he's just sitting right next to me in the car. This whole thing probably took like 0.00001 seconds. It seems like it took forever. And he's right next to me. I don't know how I know it's him, but who else shows up in your car, for crying out loud? So I look and I'm back to the road and I'm looking at him. And he just turns and he looks at me. And then at a certain point, he just turns aside and he takes his hand and he sticks it inside me, like right here. Right in my heart, and he grabs something, and he's looking at me as he does this. He says, John, these are all your dreams, all your goals, all your desires, everything you want to do with your life. And he just pulled it out and went like that. He said, John, I'm going to give you my dream, my goal, my desire, and what I want you to do with your life. And then he was gone. That was in August of 1987. I spent most of the next 4 years oscillating back and forth between really fervently trying to follow the Lord, although I'm still really not going to church very often, but I'm praying every day, I mean really intensely, and living as bad a life as I'd ever lived before. We're all familiar with Jonah. God appears to Jonah. Jonah's in Jerusalem. He says, Jonah, why don't you go to Nineveh? That's in Iraq. What's Jonah do? Jonah gets on a boat. He goes to Spain. Spain is not on the way to Nineveh. So I played Jonah. So I got in the boat, and I sailed as quick as I could away from that, and still had no idea what I was doing with my life. So I had left a little deli, thanks be to God, worked for a Christian nonprofit organization for a while doing fundraising and development work, which turned out to be pretty handy. And then I worked for Ford. So I worked for Ford Credit. This was 1990 or so. They didn't have any jobs around here, so I went down to Ohio. I went to the University of Michigan. I lived right across the street from the Buckeye Shopping Center. Thought I was in hell. And all these people with scarlet and gray everywhere, you know. I had to turn my license plate around. It was terrible. So I'm working at Ford Credit. I have no idea what I'm doing with my life. I'm frustrated as all get out. My life is empty. I live in an unfurnished apartment for about 6 months. I had a bed and a table. That was it. And my sound system, because I had umpteen thousand CDs, you know. Finally, I decided, you know, I got to go back to school or something. This is ridiculous. I'm going to go get an MBA. Some of you who worked for Ford or worked for Ford might remember Ed Lundy. Ed Lundy used to be the old CFO at Ford. He was the other guy who used to intimidate me. So my Grandpa Lyle and Ed Lundy, who were a lot alike, used to scare the living daylights out of me. So I got to know Ed from doing development work. He's passed away now. He was a very generous guy to some of the work that we were doing. He was gracious to me. We'd go out to lunch every once in a while. So I called him and I just said, Ed, I think I'm going to go to grad school. Would you write me a letter of recommendation? He said, you should go to seminary. I said, Ed, I don't want to go to the seminary. I want to go to grad school. Will you write me a letter of recommendation? You should go to the seminary. I heard that. Would you be able to do this? Yeah, I'll write you a letter of recommendation. So he sends it to me, and I'm doing all the work to go to grad school. One day, I'm still not going to church. I haven't been to confession in 10 years at this point in the story. But I used to bring my Bible everywhere I went. So I brought my Bible with me to lunch, and I would read it at lunch. And one day, I decided I'm going to go out for a walk. I'm just about to finish all the applications for grad school, which I had no desire to get because I knew money was not the answer. I grew up with a ton of it as a child. It didn't make me happy. We got death threats from Charles Manson. That didn't exactly, you know, make my day as a child. I remember walking down the stairs one day. We're about to get on a plane to fly somewhere. My dad's reading this letter, and I can see it over his shoulder. It's got swastikas all over it, and it's stamped in blood. And I went, what's that? I was like 10. He says, oh, it's some letter from Charles Manson. Charles Manson? You got to be kidding me. It was one of these, you know, we're going to kill you, we're going to kill your wife, we're going to slaughter your children kind of letters. Dad, I don't think I want to get on the plane. So I knew money wasn't the answer. Money wasn't going to make me happy. I knew that. But I figured I needed something to get in the door. So I'm dragging my heels to go to grad school. I've got my Bible with me. I walk out at lunch. I open it up. You ever do this? You open the Bible. Okay, whatever you say, Lord. It's a dangerous game to play, but in this time it worked. And I open up to Matthew 19. And Matthew 19 is where Jesus says, some men are born eunuchs. Some men are made eunuchs by others. And some men make themselves eunuchs for the sake of the kingdom. He who can accept it should accept it. And as soon as I read it, it was like I just got kicked in the stomach. And I remember looking up immediately because I knew the Lord was talking to me. I said, Lord, you got to be kidding me. What do you want me to do with my life? And I heard this voice just really clear, just say, out of nowhere, say, John, I'm inviting you to live single and to do it as a priest. And I went, what? I don't even go to church. I don't know anything about the priesthood. I knew one priest that I thought highly of, mainly because I didn't go to church. So it's kind of hard to get to know anybody if you don't go to church, huh? I mean, nobody. I didn't know what you did, how long it took. I didn't know any of that. I remember closing the Bible, and I just said, Lord, if that's really you, then you got to give me desire, because I don't want to do that. And that took at most 2 days. I don't know what day of the week. I think it was a Wednesday. You know, I wrestle with it all night, and don't sleep. Next day, go to work, don't sleep. Wake up Friday morning, and I have this crystal clarity about my life. Like, I just woke up with this extraordinary desire to be a priest. I didn't know anything about priesthood. I had an extraordinary desire to be like Paul. Paul I knew, because I read the Gospels and I read his letters over and over and over again. I knew Paul, and that was attractive. And so I woke up, I have this clarity, I know nothing about anything. I call a friend of mine who'd been in seminary. I said, what does a guy do if he thinks he's going to be a priest or wants to be a priest? He says, well, you call a vocation director. Oh, what's a vocation director? Ah, it's this guy that the bishop assigns to talk to people. Okay. Who is it? Me. You? Are you nuts? Is the job market that hard? Called the guy, said, hi, I want to be a priest. He says, okay. And you are, why don't you come in and we can talk? So I go meet this guy. He's a pastor up in the northern part of the archdiocese now. And the moment I walk into seminary, I mean, the very first moment I cross the threshold, I've never been in the building before that. The moment I walk through the front door, it's much like I hear many of you who are married say, the moment I met my wife, or the moment I met my husband, I just knew. Even though he annoyed the living daylights out of me the first time we met, I knew we were going to get married, or I knew she was going to be my wife. And that's how it felt to me. Without any prior experience, I just walked through the front door. It was like, whoa, I am home. Like, I'm home. This is why he made me. This is what my life's about. This is why I exist, at least on this earth, is to be here right now so I can be here now. And so I went to seminary and then got ordained, and now here I am. Now, why do I share all that? I don't share that so we can stay a little bit longer tonight. I share that with a point, keeping in mind the theme of the mission. Pope Benedict talks about these lights close by. Without exception, all of the lights close by were laymen and women. If it weren't for the witness, the example, the lives of my mom, my dad, my sisters, my brother, my brother-in-laws, my sister-in-law, my mom and dad's friends, who were remarkable friends, people like Ed Lundy, who was unabashedly Catholic, if you don't know. He had two loves, they say, in his life, Ford Motor Company and the Catholic Church, but not in that order. All of those people, and so many more, the guys that I met when I was at U of M on a basketball court, a guy who came up to me and prayed with me in the middle of a game when I broke my finger and said, hey, how about I just pray with you right now for that? I thought, you got to be kidding me. Everybody that influenced me, every single person that influenced me did not wear a collar or a veil or was a deacon. I didn't know any of them. They were you. This vocation, the lay vocation, whose task it is to be like that lamp that burns atop this church, to be a city on a hill, to be tangibly, palpably, visibly, joyfully, attractively a witness to everybody who knows you of the difference that Jesus makes. So the next couple of nights, I want to talk about how it is that we're supposed to do that, what it is that he expects of you, and some practical ways for us to go about doing this. So we'll give some really practical things, I hope, in the nights ahead. I want to leave you with this thought. I have a good friend of mine who's an executive at a PR firm who I got to know a number of years ago when I was first ordained and has been a great friend of mine ever since. I don't know all the details of his life. I do know that somehow I think the Lord used me in some small way to kind of bring him back, at least to a deeper relationship with the Lord and a deeper commitment to his faith. And one day he said to me, this was probably 8 or 9 years ago, we were talking about something that had happened and how he came back, and he just looked at me and he says, you know, you never know who's listening. You never know who's listening. But if you're here tonight and you have children that are at home, you know they're listening. You know they're watching. You know, even when they may look like or try to make you think that they're not paying attention to you or you're not making a difference in their lives, you know, because you were there. They're listening and they're watching you. And they're seeing whether or not the light is shining brightly or not. For those of us who don't have children or whose children are grown, whether it's at work or our friends, there are a host of people who know that we are Catholic, and they watch us, and they listen to us. The question is, what do they see, and what do they hear? Because whether they know it or not, and even whether we know it or not, and you're convinced of it all the time, every single human heart, every single human heart is restless for God. Every heart. Everybody who flocks to fame or to money or to sex or to drugs or to whatever they go to, whatever their pursuit of happiness, behind the happiness, what they want, who they want, is Him. They just don't know it, and they won't know it unless those of us who know Him tell them. These are extraordinary days to be a Christian. Extraordinary days. Because there are so many people who are so restless. The economy and the struggles that we've gone through are a great gift to us. They have shattered the illusion that so many of us were living underneath that just said, hey, you know what, life's just going to be great. We're going to have financial security. It's going to be wonderful. Well, that just kind of all went into limbo. And now all of a sudden, we're beginning to ask some questions again about what's life really all about and what am I living for and what's really going to make me happy? And he has the answer, but the answer's in us because he's in us and he wants to shine through us and he expects us to shine. So may that happen. May we ask the Lord to turn up the flame, to raise the wick, to spray an aerosol can, light a lighter there so that you get a huge flame. Do something. Evidence of that misspent youth, huh? Let's ask him to make us bright, joyful, normal, attractive witnesses of the difference that Jesus makes. Let's keep tapping each other and our friends on the shoulder, saying, hey, let me tell you about someone I know. Why don't you come with me to something that's happening whatever day? God wants to use us. He has tremendous confidence in us. That's why he's made us. He has lofty expectations of us. Let's embrace those wholeheartedly as individuals and as a parish family. I'd ask for us in the days ahead, especially in these next 3-4 days, to really pray for one another. Pray for our brothers and sisters who aren't here. Pray for our brothers and sisters who check the box when they come to church. That's what I used to do if I even went to church. Some of us have done that. We can all tell this story. Pray for those who don't know him. May they come to know him. But the way they're going to come to know him usually is by us talking about him. And even before we talk about him, by us letting him just shine through us. I said a couple months ago now, my desire as a pastor is for Plymouth to be on fire. I really mean that. I want this city ablaze. More importantly, God wants this city ablaze. He wants everybody to know him. Let's do our part to make that happen. May Almighty God bless you, Father, Son, and Holy Spirit. Amen. See you tomorrow.
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0: Hi, this is John. I know a kid's voice really sticks out on the radio, but it's okay to stand out. As Catholics, we shouldn't be afraid to stand out. We ought to do what's right, even if it makes us a little different from other people. 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
12: Moses and Jesus looked out on the crowds and saw sheep without a shepherd. They asked God to send shepherds, apostles, mediators, who would feed these flocks. God answered their prayer by sending you and me as a kingdom of priests. 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

0: The words God speaks to Israel in this week's first reading are intended for us as well. The church is the fulfillment of God's covenant promises to Israel, a kingdom of priests and a holy nation. In the church, we have been gathered together as the Israel of God. To borrow St. Paul's phrase, God has made us his own people, the flock that he tends, as we sing in the responsorial psalm. Moses was Israel's first shepherd. With the promised land in view, he prayed that God would raise up a successor so that God's people would not be left as sheep without a shepherd. These same words are used in this week's gospel to describe Jesus' pity for the crowds who are troubled and abandoned like sheep without a shepherd. Israel's shepherds, the Pharisees and scribes, misled the people through their hypocrisy. But God had long before promised that he himself would come and save his sheep, searching over the whole earth where they'd been scattered for lack of a shepherd. Jesus is that new Moses, the new David, the shepherd of God promised by the prophets, a divine shepherd king sent to restore God's priestly kingdom. As Moses commissioned Joshua as his successor, so we see Jesus giving the 12 his power and authority. In God's plan, they are to seek out the lost sheep of Israel first and then bring all the nations back into the fold. Together, we have been saved and reconciled to God. As God delivered Israel, he has also made us a kingdom of priests in the church. So we come to the Mass as his sons and daughters to serve our Heavenly Father with gladness, to praise his kindness because it endures forever. This is Scott Hahn for Breaking the Bread.
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Here's your Thursday morning Sword Point weather forecast. For today, we start with a few clouds, but we'll get to sunshine by this afternoon. Highs in the mid-80s and east winds at 5 to 10 miles per hour. Mostly clear tonight, lows in the upper 60s and winds becoming calm. Sunday skies on Friday, highs upper 80s, south winds 5 to 10 miles per hour. Slight chance of showers and thunderstorms on the overnight, lows around 70. Then mostly sunny on your Saturday, highs upper 80s, east winds 5 to 10 miles per hour. Slight chance of showers and thunderstorms Saturday night, lows in the upper 60s. That's your Sword Point weather forecast from The Sword, KSWZLP and KSWZLP.com. I'm Nelk.

0: You expired, Jesus, but the source of life gushed forth for souls, and the ocean of mercy opened up for the whole world. O fount of life, unfathomable divine mercy, envelop the whole world and empty yourself out upon us.
1: O blood and water, which gush forth from the heart of Jesus as a fountain of mercy for us, I trust in you. O blood and water, which gush forth from the heart of Jesus as a fountain of mercy for us, I trust in you. O blood and water, which gush forth from the heart of Jesus as a fountain of mercy for us, I trust in you.
0: Our Father, who art in heaven, hallowed be thy name. Thy kingdom come, thy will be done on earth as it is in heaven.
1: Give us this day our daily bread, and forgive us our trespasses, as we forgive those who trespass against us. And lead us not into temptation, but deliver us from evil. Amen.
0: Hail Mary, full of grace, the Lord is with you. Blessed are you among women, and blessed is the fruit of your womb, Jesus.
1: Holy Mary, Mother of God, pray for us sinners now and at the hour of our death. Amen.
0: I believe in God, the Father Almighty, creator of heaven and earth, and in Jesus Christ, his only Son, our Lord, who was conceived by the Holy Spirit, born of the Virgin Mary, suffered under Pontius Pilate, was crucified, died, and was buried. He descended into hell. On the third day, he rose again from the dead. He ascended into heaven and is seated at the right hand of God, the Father Almighty. From there, he will come to judge the living and the dead.
1: I believe in the Holy Spirit, the Holy Catholic Church, the communion of saints, the forgiveness of sins, the resurrection of the body, and life everlasting. Amen.
0: Eternal Father, I offer you the body and blood, soul and divinity of your dearly beloved Son, our Lord Jesus Christ, in atonement for our sins and those of the whole world. For the sake of his sorrowful passion,
1: have mercy on us and on the whole world.
0: For the sake of his sorrowful passion,
1: have mercy on us and on the whole world.
0: For the sake of his sorrowful passion,
1: have mercy on us and on the whole world.
0: For the sake of his sorrowful passion,
1: have mercy on us and on the whole world.
0: For the sake of his sorrowful passion,
1: have mercy on us and on the whole world.
0: For the sake of his sorrowful passion,
1: have mercy on us and on the whole world.
0: For the sake of his sorrowful passion,
1: have mercy on us and on the whole world.
0: For the sake of his sorrowful passion,
1: have mercy on us and on the whole world.
0: For the sake of his sorrowful passion,
1: have mercy on us and on the whole world.
0: For the sake of his sorrowful passion,
1: have mercy on us and on the whole world.
0: Eternal Father, I offer you the body and blood, soul and divinity of your dearly beloved Son, our Lord Jesus Christ, in atonement for our sins and those of the whole world. For the sake of his sorrowful passion,
1: have mercy on us and on the whole world.
0: For the sake of his sorrowful passion,
1: have mercy on us and on the whole world.
0: For the sake of his sorrowful passion,
1: have mercy on us and on the whole world.
0: For the sake of his sorrowful passion,
1: have mercy on us and on the whole world.
0: For the sake of his sorrowful passion,
1: have mercy on us and on the whole world.
0: For the sake of his sorrowful passion,
1: have mercy on us and on the whole world.
0: For the sake of his sorrowful passion,
1: have mercy on us and on the whole world.
0: For the sake of his sorrowful passion,
1: have mercy on us and on the whole world.
0: For the sake of his sorrowful passion,
1: have mercy on us and on the whole world.
0: For the sake of his sorrowful passion,
1: have mercy on us and on the whole world.
0: Eternal Father, I offer you the body and blood, soul and divinity of your dearly beloved Son, our Lord Jesus Christ, in atonement for our sins and those of the whole world. For the sake of his sorrowful passion,
1: have mercy on us and on the whole world.
0: For the sake of his sorrowful passion,
1: have mercy on us and on the whole world.
0: For the sake of his sorrowful passion,
1: have mercy on us and on the whole world.
0: For the sake of his sorrowful passion,
1: have mercy on us and on the whole world.
0: For the sake of his sorrowful passion,
1: have mercy on us and on the whole world.
0: For the sake of his sorrowful passion,
1: have mercy on us and on the whole world.
0: For the sake of his sorrowful passion,
1: have mercy on us and on the whole world.
0: For the sake of his sorrowful passion,
1: have mercy on us and on the whole world.
0: For the sake of his sorrowful passion,
1: have mercy on us and on the whole world.
0: For the sake of his sorrowful passion,
1: have mercy on us and on the whole world.
0: Eternal Father, I offer you the body and blood, soul and divinity of your dearly beloved Son, our Lord Jesus Christ, in atonement for our sins and those of the whole world. For the sake of his sorrowful passion,
1: have mercy on us and on

0: whole world.
1: For the sake of his sorrowful passion,
0: have mercy on us and on the whole world.
1: For the sake of his sorrowful passion,
0: have mercy on us and on the whole world.
1: For the sake of his sorrowful passion,
0: have mercy on us and on the whole world.
1: For the sake of his sorrowful passion,
0: have mercy on us and on the whole world.
1: For the sake of his sorrowful passion,
0: have mercy on us and on the whole world.
1: For the sake of his sorrowful passion,
0: have mercy on us and on the whole world.
1: For the sake of his sorrowful passion,
0: have mercy on us and on the whole world.
1: For the sake of his sorrowful passion,
0: have mercy on us and on the whole world.
1: For the sake of his sorrowful passion,
0: have mercy on us and on the whole world.
1: Eternal Father, I offer you the body and blood, soul and divinity of your dearly beloved Son, our Lord Jesus Christ, in atonement for our sins and those of the whole world. For the sake of his sorrowful passion,
0: have mercy on us and on the whole world.
1: For the sake of his sorrowful passion,
0: have mercy on us and on the whole world.
1: For the sake of his sorrowful passion,
0: have mercy on us and on the whole world.
1: For the sake of his sorrowful passion,
0: have mercy on us and on the whole world.
1: For the sake of his sorrowful passion,
0: have mercy on us and on the whole world.
1: For the sake of his sorrowful passion,
0: have mercy on us and on the whole world.
1: For the sake of his sorrowful passion,
0: have mercy on us and on the whole world.
1: For the sake of his sorrowful passion,
0: have mercy on us and on the whole world.
1: For the sake of his sorrowful passion,
0: have mercy on us and on the whole world.
1: For the sake of his sorrowful passion,
0: have mercy on us and on the whole world.
1: Holy God, Holy Mighty One,
0: Holy Immortal One,
1: have mercy on us and on the whole world.
0: Holy God, Holy Mighty One,
1: Holy Immortal One,
0: have mercy on us and on the whole world.
1: Holy God, Holy Mighty One,
0: Holy Immortal One,
1: have mercy on us and on the whole world. Eternal God, in whom mercy is endless and the treasury of compassion inexhaustible, look kindly upon us and increase your mercy in us, that in difficult moments we might not despair nor become despondent, but with great confidence submit ourselves to your holy will, which is love and mercy itself.
0: In the name of the Father, and of the Son, and of the Holy Spirit. Amen.
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1: Welcome, friends. This is Peter Herbeck, your host. We're here again today. Really have the great privilege of being here with Bishop Scott McKegg, the Military Ordinariate of Canada. And over the last 3 days, he's been talking about his own spiritual journey. Very personal, very inspiring. How he met Jesus, how he became a priest, how he became a bishop, and the wonderful story and the way the Lord has led him. And if you didn't have a chance to tune into the programs, you can go to our website at renewalministries.net. You can go to our podcast. You can listen to it whenever it's convenient for you. But I thought today we'd begin to really talk about some very important questions and issues that are present in the life of the church today. And I may surprise the bishop a little bit. I don't know. But anyway, welcome back, Bishop Scott.
2: It's good to be back.
1: Yeah. I'd like to talk a little bit about Vatican II in that, and sort of some key themes about Vatican II. But also, there's just voices in the church that are sort of invalidating. Some people are invalidating the council. Other people are saying that it took the church in the wrong direction, and there's a lot of confusion about it. There's so much on the internet that I think it really does impact people, the lack of clarity, lack of understanding. So I know you've taught a lot about it, and you've lived it, you're living it. So help us understand what your own heart is about the council, what your own understanding is about the council, but also then how you're leading people to understand in the midst of the conflict, like how to answer some of the questions that seem to be emerging.
2: Yeah, I'd be happy to.
1: Yeah.
2: I think that any time you discuss an ecumenical council, you always have to place it in its proper context within history, because every one of them really is the bishops gathering together, discerning in by the grace of the Holy Spirit in a manner which is free from error. I mean, the Lord's protection is on this, to respond to the challenges of the times. And so we've got to grasp that. There have been some really significant change of ages in the life of the church. When she came out of the catacombs, at the end of the Roman Empire and the beginning of a whole new era in the church, Rome is gone now. The High Middle Ages, the Reformation, and all that happened around it. In each situation, a new reality emerged for the church, and the councils provided the way forward. Under the guidance of the Holy Spirit, the fathers of the church gathered, discerned the move of the Holy Spirit, what it is God wants for us now, and moving ahead. A lot of times that's correcting errors, heresies, but it also provides an impetus and a move in a different direction. That's what the Council of Trent did in light of the Protestant Reformation. What is the Lord saying to us? How do we respond? How does the church become fully the church in this new era that we have not encountered before? And it was really successful. So we need to understand the Second Vatican Council in that light. What is the great change of era that we're going through, and that was very, very much on the minds of the church fathers at that time, the fathers of the council? The end of Christendom. For 1,000 or 1,500 years, the defining context in which the church lived and moved was Christendom. So we had societies that, though they failed more often than not because we're fallible human beings, were trying to live the gospel. And the gospel is what informed our vision of politics and finances and social life and what it means to be a human being and morality. And the courts, I mean, the whole thing was designed around a vision inspired by the gospel. As I say, we fell short, but that was the intention. That just ended. Like, I don't think that we're so close to it, we don't understand how monumental it is that 1,500 years of Christendom just ended. And in Christendom, where everybody grows up, most people are baptized, the vast majority, they have Catholic families or Christian families, Christian schools, Christian universities, a Christian legal system, all of that, all the mores, and they're all pointing in a direction. That's all gone now. And we're really just a heartbeat away from its ending. We can look in the rearview mirror and see the dust from the collapse of Christendom. Fulton Sheen said it's ending. John Paul II said it's ended. It's done. It's over. And now we're living in a whole new reality. And you can see that the Holy Spirit in the Second Vatican Council is preparing the church for it. And so the church is the Holy Spirit is equipping and calling the church to face a new reality, to face a new era in the church, the same way that Nicaea did and Trent did and all of the councils. So what are the fundamental thrusts of the Second Vatican Council? Well, number one, the universal call to holiness, that every single person, not just father or sister or eremitic or cenobitic monks somewhere in the desert, are called to be holy, and the lay people just sit back on their haunches and live mediocre lives. That's wrong. Every person by virtue of baptism is called to the heights of holiness, to intimate union with God, and that needed to be announced again. No fault of a Christendom model. We wish that the whole society can be converted again. But in that situation, sometimes we can forget some of the fundamental calls, and the call to holiness is one of them. So the church reminding all of us of that. Secondly, the universal call to mission. That why does the church exist? To make disciples of all nations, to baptize them in the name of the Father and the Son and the Holy Spirit, and to teach everything that Jesus taught. That's the mission he gave us. And so we need to be mobilized again for mission. During Christendom, the missions were, you got in a boat, you went halfway around the world, and you reached people ad gentes that never heard the gospel before. Because we assumed and presumed everybody in Europe and North America and these places had received the gospel, were living it. That's all gone now. Now the mission field is your backyard, is your family, is your workplace, is your school, is your university. All of it now is our mission. Our mission's right here once again. And so to understand that we are each and every one of us, not especially the laity, people had the impression, though it was never church teaching, that the job of the laity was to pray, pay, and obey. And instead, the council is saying, no, it's priest, prophet, and king. You're called to the fullness of Christian life and the fullness of mission, to be missionary disciples. And so these two things are critical. The third thing, John Paul II really pointed this out, is the rediscovery of the charismatic dimension of the church. What does that mean? In the early church, those same apostolic fathers that I talked about earlier, who told us clearly about the institutional nature of the church, rooted in the bishop, a successor to the apostles, the hierarchy, the sacraments, the legal codes like the Code of Canon Law, these things are the visible, stable institution of the church. But these same apostolic fathers are insisting that everyone has received charisms from the Holy Spirit, and they just simply presume that you know them, understand them, and are using them. As St. Paul said, I don't want you to be ignorant of spiritual gifts. Well, they insisted on all Christians, all the baptized, having charisms, special graces. Paul gives lists of them in the New Testament. 1 Corinthians 12 and 14 come to mind. 1 Peter 4, Ephesians. These gifts are meant to be used. Gifts like administration and teaching and prophecy. Gifts like healing and miracles, but also lots of ordinary gifts like exhortation and administration. There's whole lists of them. They're meant to be used. Okay, so if I can draw this together. The church, we are being reminded, and John Paul II in 1998 on the Vigil of Pentecost brought this forward. It's there very clearly in Lumen Gentium, in the documents of Vatican II. It fills them. The church is not merely an institution. She's also got a charismatic dimension. So what is the charismatic dimension? It is the action of the Holy Spirit in the lives of individual believers that drive the mission. And we need them both. We need institution. Jesus founded the church as an institution, a visible hierarchy. He also fills us with the Holy Spirit, each and every believer, in order to move us in mission and move us in the life of grace. I sometimes like the analogy, or I use the analogy, if you think of a powerful river. A river is incredibly powerful. And if you think about it, there's two elements to a river. And if either one of those elements is missing, you don't have a river anymore. You got something else. So what are those two elements? Well, first of all, you got to have flowing water. If you don't have rushing water, you don't have a river. You've got a ditch. It might look nice, but it's not going anywhere. It's not moving. And secondly, you need banks to the river. Because if you don't have banks, you just have a flood. The power isn't directed. It's not directed in one direction. It's not going in any particular place. So you need banks and you need the rushing water. Well, Jesus has designed the church in the same way. We need the banks of the river. What is the banks of the river? The institution of the church. We need the hierarchy. It directs us, teaches, to teach, govern, and sanctify the people of God. So to move them in the correct direction, to give them proper teaching, to make sure that the church is faithful to the deposit of faith which has been handed on, to make sure that people receive the sacraments and human dignity is upheld, all of these things. But the hierarchy without the people of God being filled with the Holy Spirit and moving and driving the mission forward is not fully the church. The Holy Spirit moving in individual lives is also necessary. So a powerful river has to have the river, it has to have the banks. And that is the institutional and charismatic dimensions of the church working in tandem, working together.
1: The Catechism describes confirmation as the sacrament in particular where Catholics receive these kinds of spiritual gifts and charisms. That it happens at baptism, you've got a life in the Holy Spirit, but it's strong there. But you'd think that confirmation would be a place that would really set hearts on fire, but it seems like a lot of people who get confirmed end up, we never see them again after they get confirmed. So what's happening or what's not happening there? And why is the council concerned about that?
2: Well, yes, unfortunately, the sacrament of confirmation has all too often become the sacrament of apostasy for many people. And there's numerous things that we could talk about here. But we tend to have a problem in the church in that we insist on catechizing and sacramentalizing the unevangelized. Young people are going to be interested in all that confirmation brings to the fore, to become missionary disciples, to take up the mission of the church in a real way in their own lives. It's not just mom and dad anymore, but it's their mission. They're not going to be interested in that if they've never had a real life-giving encounter with Jesus. This is why evangelization, as the Catechism makes clear, must precede the sacraments. We have to have a living faith, an encounter with the living and risen Lord Jesus, and that makes the sacraments come alive. Because remember, the sacraments are sacraments of faith. It's not magic. It's not something where you're waving a wand and something changes in the person. No, they're rooted in relationship to the living Lord, who then gives graces, who gives graces and sets them on fire, who takes things that are given and that are dormant and releases them in someone's life. And so a real experience of the Holy Spirit requires, and to live it fully out in mission, these things requires an encounter with Jesus and an openness to that gift.
1: Yeah, there's so much more to say. That's really, really well said. I really appreciate that. Recently, you gave a very interesting talk in Rome on the spiritual battles and on things like deliverance and exorcism and that kind of thing. Can you talk about it tomorrow? Is that all right to talk about on the radio?
2: I will do my best.
1: Yeah, we're going to talk about that tomorrow. Friends, have your friends tune in. It's going to be a great show. God bless you. Hope you have a wonderful day. And may the Lord fill your heart with the presence and power of the Holy Spirit and love for Jesus Christ. God bless you.
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7: Here's your Thursday morning Sword Point weather forecast. For today, we start with a few clouds, but we'll get to sunshine by this afternoon. Highs in the mid-80s and east winds at 5 to 10 miles per hour. Mostly clear tonight, lows in the upper 60s and winds becoming calm. Sunday skies on Friday, highs upper 80s, south winds 5 to 10 miles per hour. Slight chance of showers and thunderstorms on the overnight, lows around 70. Then mostly sunny on your Saturday, highs upper 80s, east winds 5 to 10 miles per hour. Slight chance of showers and thunderstorms Saturday night, lows in the upper 60s. That's your Sword Point weather forecast from The Sword, KSWZLP and KSWZLP.com. I'm Nowcast meteorologist Corey Hogarth.
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0: The Luminous Mysteries of the Holy Rosary with Mother Angelica and the nuns of Our Lady of the Angels Monastery.
1: In the name of the Father, and of the Son, and of the Holy Spirit.
2: Amen.
1: I believe in God, the Father Almighty, creator of heaven and earth, and in Jesus Christ, his only Son, our Lord, who was conceived by the Holy Spirit, born of the Virgin Mary, suffered under Pontius Pilate, was crucified, died, and was buried. He descended into hell. The third day he rose again from the dead. He ascended into heaven and sits at the right hand of God, the Father Almighty, from whence he shall come to judge the living and the dead. Our Father, who art in heaven, hallowed be thy name. Thy kingdom come, thy will be done, on earth as it is in heaven.
2: Give us this day our daily bread, and forgive us our trespasses, as we forgive those who trespass against us. And lead us not into temptation, but deliver us from evil. Amen.
1: Hail Mary, full of grace, the Lord is with thee. Blessed art thou among women, and blessed is the fruit of thy womb, Jesus.
2: Holy Mary, Mother of God, pray for us sinners now and at the hour of our death. Amen.
1: Hail Mary, full of grace, the Lord is with thee. Blessed art thou among women, and blessed is the fruit of thy womb, Jesus. Full of grace, the Lord is with thee. Blessed art thou amongst women, and blessed is the fruit of thy womb, Jesus.
2: Holy Mary, Mother of God, pray for us sinners now and at the hour of our death. Amen.
1: Glory be to the Father, and to the Son, and to the Holy Spirit. The first luminous mystery, the baptism of Christ in the Jordan.
3: When Jesus stood in the Jordan to be baptized by John, the Spirit hovered over him. He was anointed by the Spirit as Redeemer and Savior.
1: Our Father, who art in heaven, hallowed be thy name. Thy kingdom come, thy will be done on earth as it is in heaven.
2: Give us
1: grace, the Lord is with thee. Blessed art thou amongst the women, and blessed is the fruit of thy womb, Jesus.
2: Holy Mary, Mother of God, pray for us sinners now and at the hour of our death. Amen.
1: Hail Mary, full of grace, the Lord is with thee. Blessed art thou amongst women, and blessed is the fruit of thy womb, Jesus.

0: Lord is with thee, blessed art thou amongst women, and blessed is the fruit of thy womb, Jesus.
1: Holy Mary, Mother of God, pray for us sinners now and at the hour of our death. Amen.
0: Hail Mary, full of grace, the Lord is with thee. Blessed art thou amongst women, and blessed is the fruit of thy womb, Jesus.
1: Holy Mary, Mother of God, pray for us sinners now and at the hour of our death. Amen.
0: Hail Mary, full of grace, the Lord is with thee. Blessed art thou amongst women, and blessed is the fruit of thy womb, Jesus.
1: Holy Mary, Mother of God,
0: Hail Mary, full of grace, the Lord is with thee. Blessed art thou amongst women, and blessed is the fruit of thy womb, Jesus.

0: the Lord is with thee. Blessed art thou amongst women, and blessed is the fruit of thy womb, Jesus.
1: Holy Mary, Mother of God, pray for us sinners now and at the hour of our death. Amen.
0: Hail Mary, full of grace, the Lord is with thee. Blessed art thou among women, and blessed is the fruit of thy womb, Jesus.
1: Holy Mary, Mother of God, pray for us sinners now and at the hour of our death. Amen.
0: Glory be to the Father, and to the Son, and to the Holy Spirit.
1: As it was in the beginning, is now, and ever shall be, world without end. Amen.
0: Oh, my Jesus. The second luminous mystery, the wedding feast at Cana.
2: At the wedding feast of Cana, Jesus began his public life by changing water into wine, and he ended it by changing bread and wine into his body and blood.
0: Our Father, who art in heaven, hallowed be thy name. Thy kingdom come, thy will be done on earth as it is in heaven.
1: Give us this day our daily bread, and forgive us our trespasses, as we forgive those who trespass against us. And lead us not into temptation, but deliver us from evil. Amen.
0: Hail Mary, full of grace, the Lord is with thee. Blessed art thou among women, and blessed is the fruit of thy womb, Jesus.
1: Holy Mary, Mother of God, pray for us sinners now and at the hour of our death. Amen.
0: Hail Mary, full of grace, the Lord is with thee. Blessed art thou amongst women, and blessed is the fruit of thy womb, Jesus.
1: Holy Mary, Mother of God, pray for us sinners now and at the hour of our death. Amen.
0: Hail Mary, full of grace, the Lord is with thee. Blessed art thou among women, and blessed is the fruit of thy womb, Jesus.
1: Holy Mary, Mother of God, pray for us sinners now and at the hour of our death. Amen.
0: Hail Mary, full of grace, the Lord is with thee. Blessed art thou amongst women, and blessed is the fruit of thy womb, Jesus.
1: Holy Mary, Mother of God, pray for us sinners, now and at the hour of our death. Amen.
0: Hail Mary, full of grace, the Lord is with thee. Blessed art thou among women, and blessed is the fruit of thy womb, Jesus.
1: Holy Mary, Mother of God, pray for us sinners,
0: full of grace, the Lord is with thee. Blessed art thou amongst women, and blessed is the fruit of thy womb, Jesus.
1: Amen.

0: thou amongst women, and blessed is the fruit of thy womb, Jesus.
1: Holy Mary, Mother of God, pray for us sinners now and at the hour of our death. Amen.
0: Hail Mary, full of grace, the Lord is with thee. Blessed art thou amongst women, and blessed is the fruit of thy womb, Jesus.
1: Holy Mary, Mother of God, pray for us sinners now and at the hour of our death. Amen.
0: Hail Mary, full of grace, the Lord is with thee. Blessed art thou among women, and blessed is the fruit of thy womb, Jesus. Hail Mary, full of grace, the Lord is with thee. Blessed art thou among women, and blessed is the fruit of thy womb, Jesus.
1: Holy Mary, Mother of God, pray for us sinners, now and at the hour of our death. Amen.
0: Glory be to the Father, and to the Son, and to the Holy Spirit.
1: As it was in the beginning,
0: my Jesus.
1: Forgive us our sins, save us from the fires of hell, and lead all souls to heaven, especially those in most need of thy mercy.
0: The third luminous mystery, the announcement of the kingdom.
2: Infinite holiness made himself available and approachable to sinful creatures. The touch of his hand sent healing power through their bodies, exalted their souls, and made them seek only the kingdom.
0: Our Father, who art in heaven, hallowed be thy name. Thy kingdom come, thy will be done on earth as it is in heaven.
1: Give us this day our daily bread, and forgive us our trespasses, as we forgive those who trespass against us. And lead us not into
0: Hail Mary, full of grace, the Lord is with thee. Blessed art thou among women, and blessed is the fruit of thy womb, Jesus.
1: Holy Mary, Mother of God, pray for us sinners now and at the hour of our death. Amen.
0: Hail Mary, full of grace, the Lord is with thee. Blessed art thou among women, and blessed is the fruit of thy womb, Jesus.
1: Holy Mary, Mother of God, pray for us sinners now and at the hour of our death. Amen.
0: Hail Mary, full of grace, the Lord is with thee. Blessed art thou among women, and blessed is the fruit of thy womb, Jesus.
1: Holy Mary, Mother of God,
0: Hail Mary, full of grace, the Lord is with thee. Blessed art thou among women, and blessed is the fruit of thy womb, Jesus.
1: Holy Mary, Mother of God, pray for us sinners, now and at the hour of our death. Amen.
0: Hail Mary, full of grace, the Lord is with thee. Blessed art thou amongst women, and blessed is the fruit of thy womb, Jesus.
1: Holy Mary, Mother of God, pray for us sinners now and at the hour of our death. Amen.
0: Hail Mary, full of grace, the Lord is with thee. Blessed art thou amongst women, and blessed is the fruit of thy womb, Jesus.
1: Holy Mary, Mother of God, pray for us sinners now and at the hour of our death. Amen.
0: Hail Mary, full of grace, the Lord is with thee. Blessed art thou amongst women, and blessed is the fruit of thy womb, Jesus.
1: Holy Mary, Mother of God, pray for us sinners now and at the hour of our death. Amen.
0: Hail Mary, full of grace, the Lord is with thee. Blessed art thou among women, and blessed is the fruit of thy womb, Jesus.
1: Holy

0: of thy womb, Jesus.
1: Holy Mary, Mother of God, pray for us sinners now and at the hour of our death. Amen.
0: Hail Mary, full of grace, the Lord is with thee. Blessed art thou amongst women, and blessed is the fruit of thy womb, Jesus.
1: Holy Mary, Mother of God, pray for us sinners now and at the hour of our death. Amen.
0: Glory be to the Father, and to the Son, and to the Holy Spirit.
1: As it was in the beginning, is now, and ever shall be, world without end. Amen.
0: O my Jesus,
1: forgive us our sins, save us from the fires of hell, lead all souls to heaven, especially those who most need thy mercy.
0: The fourth luminous mystery, the Transfiguration.
2: The Holy Spirit gives us power to be transformed into Jesus, so that one day the Father will look at each soul and say, "This is my Son, this is my image."
0: Our Father, who art in heaven, hallowed be thy name. Thy kingdom come, thy will be done on earth as it is in heaven.
1: Give us this day our daily bread.
0: Hail Mary, full of grace, the Lord is with thee. Blessed art thou among women, and blessed is the fruit of thy womb, Jesus.
1: Holy Mary, Mother of God, pray for us sinners now and at the hour of our death. Amen.
0: Hail Mary, full of grace, the Lord is with thee. Blessed art thou amongst women, and blessed is the fruit of thy womb, Jesus.
1: Holy Mary, Mother of God, pray for us sinners now and at the hour of our death. Amen.
0: Hail Mary, full of grace, the Lord is with thee. Blessed art thou amongst women, and blessed is the fruit of thy womb, Jesus.
1: Holy Mary, Mother of God, pray for us sinners now and at the hour of our death. Amen.
0: Hail Mary, full of grace, the Lord is with thee. Blessed art thou among women, and blessed is the fruit of thy womb, Jesus.
1: Holy Mary, Mother of God, pray for us sinners now and at the hour of our death. Amen.
0: Hail Mary, full of grace, the Lord is with thee. Blessed art thou among women, and blessed is the fruit of thy womb, Jesus.
1: Holy Mary, Mother of God, pray for us sinners now and at the hour of our death. Amen.
0: Hail Mary, full of grace, the Lord is with thee. Blessed art thou amongst the women, and blessed is the fruit of thy womb, Jesus.
1: Holy Mary, Mother of God, pray for us sinners now and at the hour of our death. Amen.
0: Hail Mary, full of grace, the Lord is with thee. Blessed art thou among women, and blessed is the fruit of thy womb, Jesus.
1: Holy Mary, Mother of God, pray for us sinners now and at the hour of our death. Amen.
0: Hail Mary, full of grace, the Lord is with thee. Blessed art thou amongst women, and blessed is the fruit of thy womb, Jesus.

0: Blessed is the fruit of thy womb, Jesus.
1: Holy Mary, Mother of God, pray for us sinners now and at the hour of our death. Amen.
0: Hail Mary, full of grace, the Lord is with thee. Blessed art thou amongst women, and blessed is the fruit of thy womb, Jesus.
1: Holy Mary, Mother of God, pray for us sinners now and at the hour of our death. Amen.
0: Glory be to the Father, and to the Son, and to the Holy Spirit.
1: As it was in the beginning, is now, and ever shall be, world without end. Amen.
0: O my Jesus,
1: forgive us our sins, save us from the fires of hell, and lead all souls to heaven, especially those in most need of thy mercy.
0: The fifth luminous mystery, the institution of the Eucharist.
2: We see your face at the Last Supper, Lord Jesus, as you looked up to heaven to the Father who sent you and gave him thanks and praise. Your word changes what was created into the uncreated, the finite into the infinite.
0: Our Father who art in heaven, hallowed be thy name. Thy kingdom come, thy will be done on earth as it is in heaven.
1: Give us this day our daily bread, and forgive us our trespasses, as we forgive those who trespass against us. And lead us not into temptation, but deliver us from evil. Amen.
0: Hail Mary, full of grace, the Lord is with thee. Blessed art thou among women, and blessed is the fruit of thy womb, Jesus.

0: thou amongst women, and blessed is the fruit of thy womb, Jesus.
1: Holy Mary, Mother of God, pray for us sinners now and at the hour of our death. Amen.
0: Hail Mary, full of grace, the Lord is with thee. Blessed art thou among women, and blessed is the fruit of thy womb, Jesus.
1: Holy Mary, Mother of God, pray for us sinners now and at the hour of our death. Amen.
0: Hail Mary, full of grace, the Lord is with thee. Blessed art thou among women, and blessed is the fruit of thy womb, Jesus.

0: Lord is with thee. Blessed art thou amongst the women, and blessed is the fruit of thy womb, Jesus.
1: Holy Mary, Mother of God, pray for us sinners now and at the hour of our death. Amen.
0: Hail Mary, full of grace, the Lord is with thee. Blessed art thou amongst women, and blessed is the fruit of thy womb, Jesus.
1: Holy

0: is with thee. Blessed art thou amongst women, and blessed is the fruit of thy womb, Jesus.
1: Holy Mary, Mother of God, pray for us sinners, now and at the hour of our death. Amen.
0: Hail Mary, full of grace, the Lord is with thee. Blessed art thou amongst women, and blessed is the fruit of thy womb, Jesus.
1: Holy Mary, Mother of God, pray for us sinners, now and at the hour of our death. Amen.
0: Hail Mary, full of grace, the Lord is with thee. Blessed art thou amongst women, and blessed is the fruit of thy womb, Jesus.
1: Holy Mary, Mother of God, pray for us sinners, now and at the hour of our death. Amen.
0: Glory be to the Father, and to the Son, and to the Holy Spirit.
1: As it was in the beginning, is now, and ever shall be, world without end. Amen.
0: O my Jesus,
1: forgive us our sins.
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1: Amen.
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2: 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It's Dr. Ray Garrity, host of The Doctor's Info. 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
4: Here's your Thursday morning Sword Point weather forecast. For today, we start with a few clouds, but we'll get to sunshine by this afternoon. Highs in the mid-80s and east winds at 5 to 10 miles per hour. Mostly clear tonight, lows in the upper 60s and winds becoming calm. Sunday skies on Friday, highs upper 80s, south winds 5 to 10 miles per hour. Slight chance of showers and thunderstorms on the overnight, lows around 70. Then mostly sunny on your Saturday, highs upper 80s, east winds 5 to 10 miles per hour. Slight chance of showers and thunderstorms Saturday night, lows in the upper 60s. That's your Sword Point weather forecast from The Sword, KSWZLP and KSWZLP.com. I'm Nowcast meteorologist Corey Hogarth.
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0: To thee I come, before thee I stand, sinful and sorrowful. O Mother of the Word incarnate, despise not my petitions, but in thy mercy hear and answer me. Hail Mary, full of grace, the Lord is with thee. Blessed art thou among women, and blessed is the fruit of thy womb, Jesus. Holy Mary, Mother of God, pray for us sinners now and at the hour of our death. And glory be to the Father, and to the Son, and to the Holy Spirit, as it was in the beginning, is now, and ever shall be, world without end. Amen. St. Bernard of Clairvaux, pray for us. It is the Sunrise Morning Show. Thanks for being along here on the EWTN Global Catholic Radio Network. We're a production of Sacred Heart Radio and coming to you through EWTN, through many of your affiliates, some 400 and growing, and perhaps some of you listening on satellite radio or apps. If so, then, well, hello from your pocket. Up this hour, I'm Matt Swaim. Anna Mitchell has news. Paul Logman at the controls. Father Robert Nixon has more thoughts on solitude and silence for us. Chris McGregor will look at St. Bernard and some of his thoughts on his feast today from the Office of Readings. Patty Armstrong will get us ready for next week's Feast of St. Monica. The novena is underway for that. And then, with school starting all over the place, including in our house, it's starting today, Kevin Prendergast will have some thoughts on good study habits for the new school year. So stay with us if you can. Right now it is 2 minutes past. Here's Anna Mitchell with news.
1: Good morning. President Trump says the U.S. is unleashing a, quote, crushing economic operation against Iran. He made that declaration in a Truth Social post yesterday, saying Iran had failed to take the opportunity to make a deal and would now face what he called, quote, economic warfare and isolation on an unprecedented scale, end quote. He also warned that any country that does business with Iran would suffer tremendous economic consequences as well. Here in the U.S., the national debt is now more than $40 trillion. Mark Mayfield reports.
2: The Treasury Department said the number was surpassed Tuesday afternoon. It comes earlier than analysts had expected, in part because of billions not realized after some of President Trump's tariffs were invalidated by the courts. The current federal debt limit is $41.1 trillion, at which point Congress would need to raise the debt ceiling. I'm Mark Mayfield.
1: At least four Americans, including an executive with Telemundo, have died in a helicopter crash in Kenya. A State Department spokesperson said the U.S. Embassy is in touch with local authorities and providing consular assistance. The cause of yesterday's sightseeing crash has not yet been determined. Kenya's Civil Aviation Authority said seven people total were aboard that helicopter. Hawaii is now facing a new tropical threat. The National Hurricane Center is tracking a new tropical disturbance east-southeast of the Hawaiian Islands that has a high chance of developing into a tropical depression within the next 48 hours. Right now, the system is expected to keep south of the islands, but it could bring heavy rains, which is bad news for residents still recovering from Hurricane Lala. Pope Leo spoke of the importance of sacred music as he continued his series on Sacrosanctum Concilium at his general audience yesterday. From Vatican Radio, Deborah Castellano-Luboff reports.
3: Singing and playing a musical instrument are acts of prayer. Music thus fosters our unity in praising God and opens our hearts to be fashioned by his grace.
4: The Pope insisted that sacred music is not an accessory to the liturgy, but belongs to the liturgical action itself, for it gives voice to prayer, expresses the faith of the Church, fosters communion, and helps the faithful enter more deeply into the mystery being celebrated. He explained that given the profound theological significance of sacred song, certain requirements must be met. Beyond fashions or the particular sensibilities of individual composers, he said music must correspond at every level to what is most appropriate to the liturgical moment being celebrated. Sacred song, he said, should be appropriate, profound, and at the same time readily understandable, drawing principally upon sacred scripture and the spiritual tradition of the Church. He noted the council also attributed great importance to Gregorian chant, while not excluding other forms of sacred music from the celebration. He recalled the council insisted that the pipe organ be held in high esteem because it is the traditional musical instrument whose sound can add

0: splendor to the church's ceremonies and lifts people's minds to God and to higher things. He acknowledged that other instruments may also be admitted, provided that they are suitable or adaptable to sacred use. He also said that sacred music composers are called to know and preserve the musical heritage of the church. He recalled that his predecessor, Pope St. John Paul II, emphasized the need to purify worship from ugliness of style and from distasteful forms of expression. Finally, Pope Leo called for the formation and practice of sacred music and recalled that the fathers of the church held liturgical song in high esteem as a symbol of ecclesial communion.
1: I'm Deborah Castellano-Lubov.
2: An experimental cancer treatment is apparently showing signs of preventing the return and spread of melanoma. That, according to pharmaceutical giants Moderna and Merck, interim results from their trial showed the treatment used in combination with Merck's cancer immunotherapy Keytruda appeared to extend the time before cancer returned in those patients. The companies have not published the results or released the new data, saying it will be presented at an upcoming medical meeting and shared with regulators. And at least one U.S. Army unit is using Grand Theft Auto 6 as a tool to encourage reenlistments. A unit in Georgia is offering some active duty soldiers a four-day pass to play the year's apparently most anticipated video game when it's released in November. According to the division, the offer is available to soldiers who reenlist for a minimum of 2 years between now and November 14th.
3: Wait, what? You're telling me that people are like,
2: yeah, I'll enlist for two years if I can have
3: serve,
2: 4 days.
3: I'll serve
2: days.
3: My country as long as I can get a sneak preview of GTA 6. Like, what are we doing?
2: I'm not a video game person, I have to admit. Well, not since, like, Sonic the Hedgehog when I was 12.
3: Well, so that's Sega. Sega is Pepsi.
2: Oh, what's Coke?
3: Nintendo.
2: Oh, well, of course.
3: Come on, Anna Mitchell. But, you know, this is, just to put it out there, you know what the whole motif of Grand Theft Auto is, right?
2: No, I don't.
3: You just basically commit all seven deadly sins.
2: Oh, of course.
3: For points. Neat. You know, this is a question. I went to a thing called Doxicon a number of years ago. It was a Orthodox and Catholic convention on video games and fantasy and sci-fi and tabletop role-playing games, and we were discussing the morality of these things. And you know, one of the big things, Leah Labresco Sargent actually presented on this.
2: Wow.
3: Are the games you play
2: at the Institute of Catholic Culture the other night?
3: Yeah, see, she's everywhere. The games you are playing, do they reward bad behavior or do they reward good behavior?
2: This is why I
3: do you
2: try
3: get
2: to
3: ahead
2: keep
3: by
2: my
3: lying
2: kids from playing Monopoly.
3: Do you get ahead by cheating?
2: Do you get ahead by buying up all properties and raising the rent on poor people?
3: Well, I mean, that's how you can get elected office, but but in board games, that's not moral.
2: I know. It's interesting. It's very interesting. Well, today is Thursday, August the 20th, the feast of St. Bernard of Clairvaux, the mellifluous doctor of the church. We'll talk about his selection in the Office of Readings with Chris McGregor a little bit later this hour. Right now, Father Robert Nixon joining us again on the Sunrise Morning Show. He's a Benedictine at New Norcia in Australia and translator of the Tan Resurrection series. We've been going through Solitude and Silence, The Cloister of the Heart by Thomas A. Kempis. Father, welcome back.
4: Thank you, Annie. It's great to be with you today on this feast of a very important reformer in the Benedictine tradition.
2: Oh, do you want to tell us a little bit?
4: Yeah, so Saint Bernard of Clairvaux, he felt a call to enter monastic life, and when he joined the monastery, he actually convinced about 30 other young men to join with him, and he became the abbot of the monastery he joined within a year.
2: Wow.
4: But he was very keen to restore the observance of the rule of Saint Benedict to its strictest and purest form. And that gave rise to the Cistercian movement. And Cistercians are actually a kind of Benedictine. So So we hold him in very high esteem within our own monastic tradition, within the Benedictine order.
2: Does it make you want to be more adherent to the rule when you, whenever you think about him?
4: It very often does. You know, I often contemplate, you know, what would it be like if we took to a literal observance of the rule, a very strict and primitive type of life? It would be challenging, certainly, but, you know, it would be interesting to see the spiritual rewards which it could well offer. But anyway, I think I would have a hard time convincing my fellow monks of trying that experiment at this point in time.
2: Yeah, I believe it. But even though he is the mellifluous doctor of the church, I'm sure he very much valued silence. And today we're going to be unpacking Thomas Akempis's thoughts on people who have formed a habit of talking too much. And
4: absolutely.
2: Honestly, he doesn't seem to have much confidence in their ability to restrain themselves.
4: Which is quite interesting, you know, and I think is probably based on his experience of life and his observations of human nature. He tells us, even if the fool wished to put into practice this advice about the cultivation of silence, he should find it difficult to maintain for very long. For those who are accustomed to idle chatter, to remain quiet for any length of time seems like an arduous and even impossible task. And then he says, even if they recognize how much of their conversation has been filled with vacuous and empty matters, and I'm sure we all do that from time to time, and how much useless verbiage they produce, they may sincerely repent with unfeigned tears and sighs, which is important for this habitual weakness. Yet very often, as soon as the occasion presents itself, they fall into precisely the same behavior as before and revert to their former talkativeness. Mm-hmm. Now, Annie, what I think he's giving us here is a kind of warning for each of us to take on board, that no matter what we try to give up, to correct in our life, often it has a kind of sneaky way of creeping back. You know, and the person who recognizes a fault in their own life, whether it's excessive talking or anything for that matter, you know, they can often be genuinely repentant for it and really want to change. But then little by little, it somehow comes back. And I think he's giving us a kind of alarm signal here to watch out for this when it happens, you know, to examine ourselves. And he doesn't say, you know, the fool is anyone in particular, but to ask ourselves, you know, did I, for example, resolve to speak less, to speak with more restraint, or to give up anything or to take up anything for that matter, and somehow seem to have reverted to my old ways? And I think this happens with so many people. You know, good resolutions, wise resolutions are made, and they can be embraced with energy and determination. But then often after a little while, there seems to be this human tendency to slip back into our accustomed behaviors, a kind of behavioral homeostasis, if I could put it that way.
2: Oh, interesting.
4: To slip back to the status quo.
2: For
4: and
2: sure.
4: I think we need to examine ourselves carefully, you know, with regard to all of our intentions and resolutions. That we have to be careful that we don't just slip back. And this can happen without our awareness, without our noticing it.
2: Well, you know, when I was reading this short little section, Father, the first thing that came to mind, you know, my present circumstances as a mom of young children is playing the quiet game with them if they've been talking too much and say, okay, we're going to see who can stay quiet the longest. And, you know, inevitably they talk within like 30 seconds of starting this. And I was reflecting on that and thinking, you know, if I'm an adult who talks too much and can't break this habit and I continue in this habit of talking too much, I am acting like a child in some ways.
4: Yeah, that's right. You know, and so much of our human behavior, whether we're adults or children, if it's viewed objectively, we do actually tend to stick to our accustomed habits. It's actually very hard to change our behavior.
2: Yeah, actually, that was another thing that I was thinking of, Father. Sorry to interrupt you, but, you know, like any bad habit, it takes a lot of discipline to kick it. I mean, like you think about somebody who is a smoker going cold turkey, and if you're living outside of a monastery, it would be really hard to go cold turkey just out of normal circumstances of life.
4: It is, absolutely. And one of the factors is that our own mind can kind of play tricks on us to come up with justifications for making exceptions, you know. And I think this applies to so many things. A person trying to give up cigarettes, for example, might say, oh, well, I'll just keep smoking now, or this is a particularly stressful moment or whatever. And so many vices are like that, you know, excessive eating, you know, you can always find a reason to justify it. And this is what the mind does. And we can only really overcome them if we're helped by the grace of God, if we pray and ask for his strength to do what we set out to do.
2: Absolutely. Well, that'll be the topic of our next conversation on Solitude and Silence by Thomas A. Kempis. We've been talking to Father Robert Nixon. And you can find the Tan Resurrection series linked at sunrisemorningshow.com in the show notes. Click subscribe while you're there. Father, thank you.
4: Thank you, Annie. God bless you, and God bless all your listeners today.
2: And you as well, Father. Thank you. All right, it's 17 past. We're back with headlines right after this.
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3: 19 past. 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
2: President Trump says the U.S. is unleashing a, quote, crushing economic operation against Iran. Pope Leo yesterday spoke of the importance of sacred music as he continued his catechesis series on the Vatican II Constitution, Sacrosanctum Concilium, at his general audience. And the Vatican today has released the Pope's message for the World Day of Prayer for Care of Creation.
3: 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Anna Mitchell, as we celebrate the feast of the mellifluous doctor today.
2: Mm-hmm.
3: I mean, there are lots of ways to honor him with your breakfast.
2: Oh, neat. Okay.
3: So, you know, honey in your tea, if that's what you're doing.
2: Love it.
3: You know, or your coffee. You could swap out honey.
2: Could you put honey in coffee?
3: Yeah, why not?
2: I don't know. That doesn't sound...
3: Okay, so if that's not your game, Anna Mitchell.
2: Yeah. Give me more ideas.
3: Well, okay. Well, obviously you can put it in like your oatmeal or your cream of wheat.
2: Absolutely. Yeah.
3: You can even put it in your yogurt if you want to.
2: Mm-hmm.
3: I would say also. I mean, you can put it in a smoothie, and perhaps You don't have to put on anything because it's already built into your
2: Honey Nut Cheerios. And my kids are into Honey Nut Cheerios these days.
3: Well, there you go.
12: There was no single event. It was more gradual.
13: My husband was not Catholic, and at the time, I didn't really think that it really mattered which church we went to, because we all loved God and we all loved Jesus, and that was the start of my journey out of the Catholic Church, where I remained out of the Catholic Church for over 30 years.
12: When I was outside of the church, there was always an unsettled feeling. There was always a feeling of something missing and something not complete.
13: When I started to read the Bible, I could see that our Catholic faith is steeped in Scripture. I could see some of the sacraments in Scripture. I could see some of the liturgy in Scripture.
12: I wouldn't be the spouse, I wouldn't be the father, wouldn't be the person that I am without the church and without the sacraments, particularly the Eucharist. I can't live without it.
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15: Here's your Thursday morning Sword Point weather forecast. For today, we start with a few clouds, but we'll get to sunshine by this afternoon. Highs in the mid-80s and east winds at 5 to 10 miles per hour. Mostly clear tonight, lows in the upper 60s and winds becoming calm. Sunday skies on Friday, highs upper 80s, south winds 5 to 10 miles per hour. Slight chance of showers and thunderstorms on the overnight, lows around 70. Then mostly sunny on your Saturday, highs upper 80s, east winds 5 to 10 miles per hour. Slight chance of showers and thunderstorms Saturday night, lows in the upper 60s. That's your Sword Point weather forecast from The Sword, KSWZLP and KSWZLP.com. I'm Nowcast meteorologist Corey Hogarth.
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2: 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Good morning, Chris.
17: Good morning, Anna. How are you this beautiful day?
2: I am doing fine and so glad that we get to talk about our boy. This week's selection from the Office of Readings is for the August 20th Feast of St. Bernard of Clairvaux. And I say our boy because, I mean, how many times do we discuss something that he wrote or preached in this Office of Readings segment throughout the year? So many.
17: I've lost track because we love him. Mm-hmm. And that's what today is all about. Because he communicates something very important. He communicates about love. Yes. It's so central who this great 12th century Cistercian abbot, mystic, doctor of the church. There's something about Bernard when he writes, and we just want everybody to know about him, don't we?
2: Yeah, absolutely. And clearly the church does too. I mean, in doing these segments with you each week, Chris, I would guess that he, who is the mellifluous doctor of the church, and St. Augustine are probably the two that show up most often when it comes to the Office of Readings. And the one, so it was really intriguing to me to see which one the church would choose for his feast day. And you called it the love reading. Why is that?
17: Because as he says it, I love because I love. I love that I may love. Mm-hmm. He's communicating something so important about God. It's something that we all have to remember. It's something that St. John communicated to us in his beautiful letter. Who is God? God is love. Yeah. And you can't know enough. When you love, you can't know enough about the one you love. It's central to who he is. It's the nature of the Trinity. God, the Father, he creates the Son. A consubstantial with the Son. Of course he does, because love by its very nature has to be shared. Mm-hmm. So, of course, the Father, here's the Son. And the Son, in his great way, returns that love. And it's the great back and forth. And through that back and forth, it comes out of that at the same moment, the Holy Spirit. And because they love, they create, and then they have all they desire is to share that love in return. And so hence, here we are, the creature who he creates, who he loves. All he asks, will you love me in return? Look how much I love you. Will you look, gaze upon me and return that love?
2: And what is the result of us returning that love? Our happiness.
17: Mm-hmm. Eternal happiness. It's what we were created for, is to love. So that's what, you know, in a beautiful way, what he's doing is reflecting on the sermon. It says Sermon on the Song of Songs. That's the playbook of the mystical saints. If you want to dive into just contemplate the Song of Songs in the scriptures, that's what St. Teresa of Avila, Bernard of Clairvaux, you name it, John of the Cross, they all go, Hildegard von Bingen, go to the Song of Songs, because it's communicating that love is sufficient of itself. Now I'm reading Bernard. He says in this first paragraph, it gives pleasure by itself because of itself. It's its own merits, its own reward. Love looks for no cause outside itself, no effect beyond itself. Its profit lies in its practice. I love because I love. I love that I may love. Love is a great thing so long as it continually returns to its fountainhead and flows back to its source. So what he's saying is that God is the fountainhead of love. And when we begin to become parched, when we no longer feel we can love, we run to the fountainhead. We go back to God, who fills us up in that beautiful exchange.
2: You know, it's interesting you mentioned that the mystics just go back to the Song of Songs. Maybe that's the drawing line here between whether you're a mystic or not, because most people probably don't know what to do with the Song of Songs when they read through it. It'll let you know whether you're a mystic or not. But one thing that we can all get behind, I think, and really seek to understand is this desire to love. And he says here, what then of the bride's hope, her aching desire, her passionate love, her confident assurance? Is all this to wilt because she cannot match stride for stride with her giant? I mean, this is such a question, right? We often give up when we can't meet the mark. And that is so not what to do when it comes to loving God.
17: That's what he's doing in this reading. I mean, this is what St. Bernard is teaching. That question, that core question in the spiritual life, right? Am I doing enough? Am I praying enough? Do I love God enough? And St. Bernard basically says, you're never going to love God as much as he loves you. You can't. He's God and we're creatures. But that's not what God is asking of us, right? He's asking us to love him with the heart that we have, to give ourselves to him. And when we run dry, to keep coming back to him, because he's the source of the love we're trying to give. So that's, you know, and to love our neighbor as ourself ultimately. But you can't do it by yourself. You have to do it united with him. And that can be really, you know, that can be really hard. That running to him is our prayer. And of course we're supposed to, you know, he'll address later on in this reading, you know, of course we're going to ask for, give him our worries, our concerns, our the things that we may need in this day. But it's more than that. Sometimes we just get to a point where we just sit with him and we just love him and gaze upon him. You know that as a mom, Anna. Yeah. I mean, just looking at your kids.
2: Absolutely.
17: You just get to a point where you just look at him and you're going, just love this kid.
2: I know.
17: You just gaze upon them. God loves us even more than that. How about that?
2: It's incredible. Thank you so much, Chris McGregor. You can find discerninghearts.com linked at sunrisemorningshow.com. 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Half past the hour now on the Sunrise Morning Show. It's time for news. President Trump says the U.S. is unleashing a, quote, crushing economic operation against Iran. He said so in a Truth Social post yesterday, saying Iran had failed to take the opportunity to make a deal and would now face what he called economic warfare and isolation on an unprecedented scale. He also warned that any country that does business with Iran would suffer tremendous economic consequences. The national debt is now more than $40 trillion. Mark Mayfield has more.
18: The Treasury Department said the number was surpassed Tuesday afternoon. It comes earlier than analysts had expected, in part because of billions not realized after some of President Trump's tariffs were invalidated by the courts. The current federal debt limit is $41.1 trillion, at which point Congress would need to raise the debt ceiling. I'm Mark Mayfield.
2: At least four Americans, including an executive with Telemundo, are dead in a helicopter crash in Kenya. A State Department spokesperson said the U.S. Embassy is in touch with local authorities and providing assistance. The cause of yesterday's sightseeing crash has not yet been determined. Kenya's Civil Aviation Authority said seven people total were aboard the helicopter. The Vatican today has released the Pope's message for the next World Day of Prayer for Care of Creation, which is celebrated on September 1st. The theme this year is from Isaiah. They shall beat their swords into plowshares and their spears into pruning hooks. The Holy Father writes at the outset, quote, "Our Lord Jesus Christ came so that we might have life and have it in abundance. This gift of life lies at the very heart of our mission as disciples and of our shared calling to build a civilization of love." He says, as we observe this World Day of Prayer for the care of creation, we are once again invited to contemplate the gift of life and to cherish the earth that sustains it, for they are tangible ways of offering praise to our Creator. End quote. Pope Leo yesterday spoke of the importance of sacred music as he continued his series on the Vatican II Constitution, Sacrosanctum Concilium, at his general audience. From Vatican Radio, Deborah Castellano-Lubov reports.
19: Singing and playing a musical instrument are acts of prayer. Music thus fosters our unity in praising God and opens our hearts to be fashioned by His grace.
0: The Pope insisted that sacred music is not an accessory to the liturgy, but belongs to the liturgical action itself, for it gives voice to prayer, expresses the faith of the Church, fosters communion, and helps the faithful enter more deeply into the mystery being celebrated. He explained that given the profound theological significance of sacred song, certain requirements must be met. Beyond fashions or the particular sensibilities of individual composers, he said music must correspond at every level to what is most appropriate to the liturgical moment being celebrated. Sacred song, he said, should be appropriate, profound, and at the same time readily understandable, drawing principally upon sacred scripture and the spiritual tradition of the Church. He noted the Council also attributed great importance to Gregorian chant, while not excluding other forms of sacred music from the celebration. He recalled the Council insisted that the pipe organ be held in high esteem because it is the traditional musical instrument whose sound can add splendor to the Church's ceremonies and lifts people's minds to God and to higher things. He acknowledged that other instruments may also be admitted, provided that they are suitable or adaptable to sacred use. He also said that sacred music composers are called to know and preserve the musical heritage of the Church. He recalled that his predecessor, Pope St. John Paul II, emphasized the need to purify worship from ugliness of style and from distasteful forms of expression. Finally, Pope Leo called for the formation and practice of sacred music and recalled that the Fathers of the Church held liturgical song in high esteem as a symbol of ecclesial communion.
1: I'm Deborah Castellano-Lubov.
2: Hawaii is facing a new tropical threat. The National Hurricane Center is tracking a new tropical disturbance east-southeast of the Hawaiian Islands that has a high chance of developing into a tropical depression within the next 48 hours. Right now, the system's expected to keep south of the islands, but it could bring heavy rain. That's the news on the Sunrise Morning Show. It's 35 minutes.
20: The Sunrise. The
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22: Jesus commanded his disciples to go forth and preach the gospel to all nations. This they did in word and in deed. More recently, the Second Vatican Council reaffirmed every Catholic's role in this great commission. In answer to this call, St. Paul Street Evangelization has developed a unique, non-confrontational approach to this mandate, loosely modeled after the modern pro-life movement. We aren't like many other evangelists that are pushy and in your face. We don't stand and yell on street corners or force anyone to listen to us if they don't want to. Instead, St. Paul Street Evangelization is committed to presenting a positive, passionately Catholic, and non-confrontational presence to a world hungry for the truth. For more information on how you can help, go to www.streetevangelization.com. 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
4: Well, as a teenager, I didn't really see how relevant religion was in my life. In my early 20s, I began to look at other faiths. Well, I understand as a Catholic that the things that I was given at a very early age, those things never ended. They're still with me. That's what drew me back. Because the Catholic Church is worldwide, there are so many different types of people that come to the church, and it's a place where I feel accepted for who I am. I'm where God wants me to be, and I feel like my life can be used for what He wants now. And when I came back, I said, Lord, You were waiting for me the whole time with Your arms open wide, and I have come home.
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2: Patty Armstrong, she's co-author of What Would Monica Do? Consolation, Hope, and Inspiration in the Spirit of St. Monica for those bearing the cross of a loved one who is away from the faith. Patty, welcome back to the show.
20: Hi, Annie. Thank you for having me.
2: Well, thank you for being here. So we are now in the midst of the novena ahead of the Feast of St. Monica on August 27th. And I know you and your co-author, Roxanne Salonen, have a new resource related to your book, Through Ascension. And I want to talk about that in a moment. But let's get to Monica herself. First, give us a rundown of her life that would make her an inspiration for those bearing the cross of a loved one who is away from the faith.
20: Well, even though she died in the year 380, so like, how can we relate to that, right? Well, she prayed for her son for 17 years, St. Augustine, who is one of the greatest evangelizers in the church after St. Paul. And, you know, the amazing thing is he credited her with his conversion. And he said her prayers and her tears, and she never gave up. And St. Ambrose, who was a bishop, who really was instrumental in bringing him into the church, she had gone to him and said, talk less to your son about God and more to God about your son. And clearly it made a difference. It made a big difference. The amazing thing is for a lot of people who are praying for their loved ones, and often we think it's their children they're praying for, but sometimes I've had young people come up to me and ask me to pray for their parents. So it could be anybody, and it might just be somebody who's near and dear to you that you're not even related to. But we know a lot of people have left the faith. And I think it's remarkable that there wasn't one word, one sentence that St. Monica said to St. Augustine, her son, that convinced him, oh, yeah, Mom, you're right. The Catholic faith is the way. And so it can give us all hope, that trust in our prayers. And we know you talk about that all the time, Annie, you know, and St. Padre Pio said, you know, what did he say? Pray, hope, and don't worry.
2: Don't worry.
20: But sometimes we can't help it. We slip into it and just go back to prayer.
2: So tell us about this new resource you have as we approach her feast day.
20: Well, my co-author and I, who wrote What Would Monica Do? And it's really about going deeper in our own faith. But we do everything from scripture to take a look at the life of St. Monica and share stories. And so for this year, we have done a 9-day novena that we did together. So one person does the introduction. We have a prayer that we say every day, 9 days. And then we have an excerpt from our book. And so regardless of, it's on the Ascension Presents, their app. They have, oh my gosh, they have so many good resources. They're the one who did the Bible in the year and Catechism in the year. And so it's just been an honor to be able to do this 9 days of novena that we pray together. So we'd love to guide people through this prayer. But, I mean, anybody can do a novena anytime. So I'm not just here to say, oh, hey, sign up for this. I'm saying it's here for you if you would like. We'd love, I know I pray every day for everyone who has my book. and this one, of course, included, because I figure the inspiration came from the Holy Spirit, and now we need to pray for the others that are, whether they're reading the book or just other parents and people who are praying for their loved ones to come into the church, or come back, I should say.
2: Certainly. Can you give us a sense of these reflections, Patty?
20: Yes, we are talking about going deeper in our faith and trusting that St. Monica put everything before God. So we talk about those kind of reflections, and also the fact that her husband was a very, very difficult man, and that she put her role as wife before all else, that she was praying for his soul, that was the most important thing. And the same with St. Augustine. And even though she cried tears, that we reflect on her life and how a lot of the similarities in her life. You know, her son left the faith. He had a girlfriend. They had an out-of-wedlock child. He wasn't listening to her. And so as we walk through some of those reflections, we also walk through that she was a daughter of the church and that she never strayed from that, that she was a gentle soul, that she wasn't angry. She was waiting a long time. She didn't like waiting, but she didn't put God on a timeline. Like, okay, time's up. You know, this isn't working.
2: Mm-hmm.
20: That she trusted that God would administer the graces, at which time they would do the greatest amount of good. And my goodness, did they. I used to think, now years ago, long before I researched the life of St. Monica and wrote this book with Roxanne, I used to think, 17 years, come on, one conversion she got out of this. Like, I wanted better results than that. I didn't want to have to pray 17 years for one conversion. But it hit me on the feast of St. Augustine, which, by the way, is the day after hers. Her feast day is August 27th. His is August 28th. And it hit me when I was at church listening to the homily of the priest, that his books are still in print. He died in the year 430, the 5th century. His books are still in bookstores. I mean, we're lucky if we have a 20-year run on a book. And I realized, my goodness, her prayers weren't just about one conversion. It was about the conversion of her son, who has touched all of Christendom for all these many years. Over 1,500 years later, we're still reading his books.
2: His Confessions, still one of the best-selling books, and City of God as well, one of the classics of all of Western literature. And you think, how many souls have been touched through those prayers? We've been talking to Patty Armstrong. You can find her book, What Would Monica Do?, linked at sunrisemorningshow.com. And go check out the Ascension app to join in on this novena to St. Monica. Patty, thank you so much.
20: Thank you, Annie. God bless your day.
2: You as well, Patty. Thank you. You know, Matt, I have been thinking about this a lot, and I think kind of based on a conversation that I had a couple of weeks ago with Chris McGregor about Jane de Chantal and the whole idea that, like, what happens in my life and the decisions that I make and the things that I pray, in St. Monica's case, have much longer lasting consequences than I could ever dream of. I mean, think about these prayers of St. Monica for 17 years. She sees the conversion of her son, which, I mean, I know there are those who pray for the conversion of a loved one and may never actually get to live to see the day that a conversion happens. But, I mean, think about the lasting legacy of those consistent prayers of Monica, and not having any idea that her son would go on not just to convert himself, which is a miracle in and of itself, but would touch so many people through the centuries after that.
3: Well, I think, too, the witness of Monica, I mean, who is one of the great patrons over at the Coming Home Network, because so many people who become Catholic are the only person in their family to become Catholic, at least the ones we deal with. But if you browse through the 1,800 conversion stories we've got over at chnetwork.org, you're going to find story after story after story where people were the turning point for them happened because of some question that somebody asked them, right? Or perhaps some little moment. They happened to show up in the middle of a mass and heard something that they felt like was said directly to them. And I guarantee you that pastor had no idea that person was coming that day and needed to hear that very specific thing.
2: Yep. That happens on the morning show all the time.
3: It happens all over the place. This is how the Holy Spirit works, through the little things. So like Monica, we often pray, maybe people won't hear it from me. Yeah. But maybe they'll hear it from an Ambrose.
2: Yep.
3: Lord, send an Ambrose to go talk to my family member.
2: Exactly. Exactly. Which takes a huge degree of humility and restraint, too. Like, okay, I'm not going to nag, but I'm going to continue to pray.
3: As I always say, Anna Mitchell, I am...
2: We shall see.
3: I was going to say, I'm humbled and honored by the fact that God gave me free will, but I'm a little annoyed that he gave it to my offspring.
2: Speaking of which, will you please tell Zeke that I'm praying for him on his first day of high school?
3: I shall. Already have, actually.
2: Oh, good. Okay.
3: Lots of first days of school this week around our listening audience.
2: Indeed.
3: Which means that you probably want to do a better job of studying this year than you did last year. Well, Kevin Prendergast has some tips for you after the break. It's 13 Till.
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3: Well, maybe you're like me and you have to take the dog around the block first thing in the morning when you wake up. Well, fortunately, if you have our app, you can listen to the Sunrise Morning Show as you head around the block walking that dog. We are the official pocket app of your morning dog walk. Actually, I don't know that we are, but I just made that up. Kevin Prendergast now joining us, and he is a pastoral counselor with decades of experience in the classroom and in private practice. And there are lots of people who are hoping that they do better with their study habits this year and their homework skills than they did last year. Kevin, good morning.
29: Hey, good morning, Matt.
3: All right. So, you know, of course, we're going to get to AI and how that can be a big controversial topic in regard to some of this stuff. But what are some of the tried and true and research-supported ways that kids can have a better success rate with retention, with study, and the rest of it, and organization as well?
6: Yeah, so two things, Matt. You know, one, you know, some of these tips apply to kind of the, you know, general larger population of kids. So there are some parents listening who have children with ADHD or some kind of learning problem. So you have to adapt these, but they still are very valuable. They're the basis of a lot. And the second thing is these come from, we're not just making these up, but these come from multiple replicated studies by psychologists and neuroscientists about how our brain learns the best, retains things, and then can apply the information. So there's, they call them the big four study skills. And just, you know, think about whether you've done these yourself or your kids. So the first one is probably the most important, is it's what we call, you know, it's kind of effortful retrieval. So what that means is that I quiz myself, the old idea of flashcards, and, you know, you can have the internet make those up for you. Or you could do something simple like, you know, read a page or a chapter, whatever you're studying, and close the book. And then write down what you remember from that chapter and then go back and check it, right? Or that, imagine another great way to learn is by teaching. So if you're in a little study group, maybe you split up the assignments in the group, and, you know, one person could take the role of teacher and teach everybody else, here's the material, here's the key things. That really helps. That retrieval, it requires effort, helps to make learning stick. So that's one. Second one would be what we call spaced practice. So a great tip is to schedule short review sessions rather than cramming. So we know that some things really don't work very well. Cramming, underlining, rereading your notes are not going to help you to remember things. Whereas doing small sessions, you know, during the week, you know, every day, just to kind of review what you went over. Again, couple that with the self-quizzing. And one way of spacing it would be to study something or go through it the first time, and then wait 2 or 3 days and then quiz yourself. So in that 2 or 3 days, your brain's going to forget some of what you learned. But the process of trying to remember hardwires it in your brain. So it's a better way. And then these ones, interleaving is another research-based one. So if we have, especially for your older kids, like your kids starting high school, multiple subjects that they've got homework in, English, math, history. And so the idea would be to maybe to switch those topics during the study time. So spend a little bit of time on English, then history, then math. So what that does is it sets up some new neural pathways in your brain. And again, this comes out of the research. Final one, and, you know, think about this, like good homilies. You know, the best homilist I know will talk about the scriptures, but they'll also make some applications, and they'll kind of dumb it down for the rest of us, right? So to kind of make it simpler. And then how can you apply this? That's a great way to end a homily. Like, what does this mean? We talked about Jesus walking on the water, Peter sinking. Well, how does that apply in our day-to-day world? So if we can come up with some applications, would be the word. How can I apply what I'm learning to something else in my real world? So, for example, if some of our students, hopefully, are studying World War II and the Holocaust, well, there's some great lessons there that, you know, how does this apply to other things that are going on today? So that was 60, 70 years ago. How does that apply today? The lessons there about objectifying people, neutralizing groups of people, and we can start to think about those applications. In all this, Matt, and our parents know this, that there are some kind of general environmental things, so it's better to do shorter, more frequent study sessions than one big grind. Second, we need to eliminate distractions, especially the phone. So we think that we can multitask, but our brain actually is not capable of that. And then maybe have the same time and place consistently to study. Now, a caveat there is that sometimes it's helpful to mix it up a little bit. Maybe I go to the library instead of trying to study at the dining room table. Now, what about AI? So all kinds of different opinions about that. So if we think about AI, rather than having AI do our work for us, to think about it as a coach, a tutor, a study partner that's right there at my shoulder. So I can ask it more process questions. So I can ask it to brainstorm. I can ask it to explain a concept in a different way, break it down for me, ask questions, give feedback, create some practice exercises, or even here's something I wrote, identify some of my mistakes here. That's actually a helpful way that AI can jump in. The other one would be, you know, everybody kind of knows this is don't have AI do everything for you, but verify everything that AI says. And then we could think about our faith applications. How could we learn use these study skills for studying our faith?
3: Absolutely. And all those things that you said make a whole lot of sense. Like how do you grow in your faith? You don't have a big cram session, right? You incorporate it throughout your exactly. life, right? Yeah. You figure out, how does this work in my world? What does it mean for me? What happens if I explain this to another person? How's that help me understand it better? I mean, there's parallels all over this. But thanks so much, Kevin Prendergast. Have a great thanks, day, man. And we'll talk to you soon.
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1: Remember, O most gracious Virgin Mary, that never was it known that anyone who fled to thy protection, implored thy help, or sought thy intercession was left unaided. Inspired by this confidence, we fly unto thee, O Virgin of Virgins, our Mother. To thee do we come, before thee we stand, sinful and sorrowful. O Mother of the Word Incarnate, despise not our petitions, but in thy mercy hear and answer us. Amen.
2: The angel of the Lord declared unto Mary,
3: and she conceived of the Holy Spirit.
2: Hail Mary, full of grace, the Lord is with thee. Blessed art thou among women, and blessed is the fruit of thy womb, Jesus.
4: Holy Mary, Mother of God, pray for us sinners, now and at the hour of our death. Amen.
2: Behold the handmaid of the Lord.
3: Be it done unto me according to thy word.
2: Hail Mary, full of grace, the Lord is with thee. Blessed art thou among women, and blessed is the fruit of thy womb, Jesus.
4: Holy Mary, Mother of God, pray for us sinners, now and at the hour of our death. Amen.
2: And the Word was made flesh,
4: and dwelt among us.
2: Hail Mary, full of grace, the Lord is with thee. Blessed art thou among women, and blessed is the fruit of thy womb, Jesus.
4: Holy Mary, Mother of God, pray for us sinners, now and at the hour of our death. Amen.
2: Pray for us, O most holy Mother of God,
4: that we may be made worthy of the promises of Christ.
2: Let us pray.
5: Pour forth, we beseech thee, O Lord, grace into our hearts, that we, to whom the incarnation of Christ thy Son was made known by the message of an angel, made by his passion and cross, be brought to the glory of his resurrection, through the same Christ our Lord.
2: In the name of the Father, and of the Son, and of the Holy Spirit. Amen.
6: Here's your Thursday morning Sword Point weather forecast. For today, we start with a few clouds, but we'll get to sunshine by this afternoon. Highs in the mid-80s and east winds at 5 to 10 miles per hour. Mostly clear tonight, lows in the upper 60s and winds becoming calm. Sunday skies on Friday, highs upper 80s, south winds 5 to 10 miles per hour. Slight chance of showers and thunderstorms on the overnight, lows around 70. Then mostly sunny on your Saturday, highs upper 80s, east winds 5 to 10 miles per hour. Slight chance of showers and thunderstorms Saturday night, lows in the upper 60s. That's your Sword Point weather forecast from the Sword, KSWZLP and KSWZLP.com. I'm Nowcast meteorologist Corey Hogarth.
7: Slicing a swath from the heart and soul of Kansas, Manhattan, Paxico, Blaine, Wamego, we're the Sword.

It is Wednesday, the 19th of August. I'm sorry. I already messed you all up. It's Thursday, the 20th of August, the Feast of St. Bernard of Clairvaux. I didn't mean to startle anybody. Let's pray together in the name of the Father, and the Son, and the Holy Spirit. Lord, we pray for your people in every walk of life. Make us grow in holiness despite all enticements to love less. We pray for the men and women you've called to monastic life. Keep them faithful to the vision of their

0: 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Perhaps we are on your phone, stuck to one of those magnet things next to your dashboard. Hello from there. Up this hour, I'm Matt Swaim. Anna Mitchell has news. Paul Lockman at the controls. We'll talk to Dr. John Bergsma. He'll discuss the calling of Nathaniel, whose feast is next week. Rita Heikenfeld has a zucchini bread recipe, actually two zucchini bread recipes for those of you who are overwhelmed with baseball bat-sized zucchinis and you do not know what to do with them. Gary Machuda will continue our series on his book, Messiah, Old Testament Prophecies About the Christ. And then Courtney Brown on this feast of St. Bernard of Clairvaux. We'll talk about St. Bernard's influence on Pope John Paul II. So stay with us if you can. Right now it is 2 minutes past. 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Here's Anna Mitchell.
1: Good morning. President Trump says the U.S. is unleashing a crushing economic operation against Iran. He said so in a Truth Social post yesterday, saying Iran had failed to take the opportunity to make a deal and would now face what he called, quote, economic warfare and isolation on an unprecedented scale, end quote. He also warned that any country that does business with Iran would suffer tremendous economic consequences. The national debt is now more than $40 trillion, Mark Mayfield reports.
2: The Treasury Department said the number was surpassed Tuesday afternoon. It comes earlier than analysts had expected, in part because of billions not realized after some of President Trump's tariffs were invalidated by the courts. The current federal debt limit is $41.1 trillion, at which point Congress would need to raise the debt ceiling. I'm Mark Mayfield.
1: At least four Americans, including an executive with Telemundo, are dead in a helicopter crash in Kenya. A State Department spokesperson said the U.S. Embassy is in touch with local authorities and providing assistance. The cause of Wednesday's sightseeing crash has not yet been determined. Kenya's Civil Aviation Authority said that seven people total were aboard that helicopter. The Vatican today has released the Pope's message for the next World Day of Prayer for Care of Creation, which is celebrated on September 1st. The theme this year is from Isaiah, "They shall beat their swords into plowshares and their spears into pruning hooks." He writes at the outset, quote, "Our Lord Jesus Christ came so that we might have life and have it in abundance. This gift of life lies at the very heart of our mission as disciples and of our shared calling to build a civilization of love. As we observe this World Day of Prayer for the care of creation, we are once again invited," he said, "to contemplate the gift of life and to cherish the earth that sustains it, for they are tangible ways of offering praise to our Creator," end quote. Pope Leo yesterday spoke about the importance of sacred music as he continued his series on the Vatican II Constitution, Sacrosanctum Concilium, at his general audience. From Vatican Radio, Deborah Castellano-Luboff reports.
3: Singing and playing a musical instrument are acts of prayer. Music thus fosters our unity in praising God and opens our hearts to be fashioned by His grace.
4: The Pope insisted that sacred music is not an accessory to the liturgy, but belongs to the liturgical action itself, for it gives voice to prayer, expresses the faith of the Church, fosters communion, and helps the faithful enter more deeply into the mystery being celebrated. He explained that given the profound theological significance of sacred song, certain requirements must be met. Beyond fashions or the particular sensibilities of individual composers, he said, music must correspond at every level to what is most appropriate to the liturgical moment being celebrated. Sacred song, he said, should be appropriate, profound, and at the same time readily understandable, drawing principally upon sacred scripture and the spiritual tradition of the Church. He noted the Council also attributed great importance to Gregorian chant, while not excluding other forms of sacred music from the celebration. He recalled the Council insisted that the pipe organ be held in high esteem because it is the traditional musical instrument whose sound can add splendor to the Church's ceremonies and lifts people's minds to God and to higher things. He acknowledged that other instruments may also be admitted, provided that they are suitable or adaptable to sacred use. He also said that sacred music composers are called to know and preserve preserve the musical heritage of the church. He recalled that his predecessor, Pope St. John Paul II, emphasized the need to purify worship from ugliness of style.

0: and from distasteful forms of expression. Finally, Pope Leo called for the formation and practice of sacred music and recalled that the fathers of the Church held liturgical song in high esteem as a symbol of ecclesial communion.
1: I'm Deborah Castellano-Lubov.
2: Hawaii is facing a new tropical threat. The National Hurricane Center is tracking a new tropical disturbance currently east-southeast of the Hawaiian Islands with a high chance of developing into a tropical depression within the next 48 hours. And OpenAI announced it is launching a version of ChatGPT designed for teenagers. As the first generation to grow up with artificial intelligence, teens are, of course, already using it for schoolwork, questions about daily life, and even companionship. The San Francisco-based company says ChatGPT for teens is tailored for children aged 13 to 17 with stronger protections, including content restrictions. The idea, they say, is to guide teens toward healthy AI use in an age-appropriate environment.
3: So my guess is the folks at ChatGPT looked around and saw the social media, you know, big companies getting sued for $1 trillion, and like, you know, we should get in on that. We should get in on that. I did see that there was a company that's working on an AI robot that is coming off the assembly line as a helper, and it says here in the original post, "We loved this figure. We're out of room at HQ. It has to go and deserves a proper send-off. Any ideas?" And the first reply underneath it is from Arnold Schwarzenegger.
2: Uh-oh.
3: Who says, "You should melt them." I don't know if he said it in that voice. I just imagine.
2: I'm sure that's how he said it.
3: Yeah. No, I like that Arnold Schwarzenegger is like, yeah, melt those things.
4: Oh, my gosh.
3: Speaking as a Terminator who was once melted myself.
2: I mean, I guess I'm glad that they're doing this. I don't know how well it's going to work, but I don't know.
3: If you're glad that they're doing this, that makes one of us.
2: I mean, better than ChatGPT unrestricted.
3: I just want to look over and see the look on Paul Lockman's face.
2: Oh, yeah. He's like, I would totally. I wish ChatGPT
3: he is
2: didn't
3: not
2: exist
3: pro
2: at
3: this.
2: All, but it is what it is. As someone I know likes to say,
3: it is what it is.
2: We shall see. Dr. John Bergsma back with us now on the Sunrise Morning Show. He is author and illustrator of Bible Basics for Catholics, and you can get copies of those awfully cheap from Ave Maria Press to buy for a parish Bible study, along with a video study that he's recorded. Good morning, Doc.
5: Good morning, Anna.
2: So we are going to talk about the calling of Nathanael today. His feast day is August 24th, and this is recounted in John chapter 1. I'm going to read verses 43 through 51. "The next day, Jesus decided to go to Galilee." This is after he called Simon, Peter, and Andrew. It says, "The next day, Jesus decided to go to Galilee, and he found Philip and said to him, 'Follow me.' Now, Philip was from Bethsaida, the city of Andrew and Peter. Philip found Nathanael and said to him, 'We have found him of whom Moses in the law and also the prophets wrote, Jesus of Nazareth, the son of Joseph.' Nathanael said to him, 'Can anything good come out of Nazareth?' Philip said to him, 'Come and see.' Jesus saw Nathanael coming to him and said of him, 'Behold, an Israelite indeed in whom is no guile.' Nathanael said to him, 'How do you know me?' Jesus answered him, 'Before Philip called you, when you were under the fig tree, I saw you.' Nathanael answered him, 'Rabbi, you are the Son of God. You are the King of Israel.' Jesus answered him, 'Because I said to you, I saw you under the fig tree, do you believe? You shall see greater things than these.' And he said to him, 'Truly, truly, I say to you, you will see heaven opened and the angels of God ascending and descending upon the Son of Man.'" Okay, I got all kinds of questions here, Doc. First of all, the RSV writes his name as Nathana-L. What is that? Why is that? What does that mean?
5: Well, it means God gives or given by God. So Nathan is the Hebrew word for give. So we also see this in the name Jonathan. Joe is the first syllable of the divine name, Yahweh. And so Yonathan is the Lord gives. This is a variation of the same idea. That's God, El, at the end there, Nathan El, God gives. So given by God, a beautiful, you know, theological and, you know, traditional name for a pious Jew or Israelite in this case.
2: And while we're on his name, why is he also known as Bartholomew?
5: Well, his father was named Ptolemy, which is kind of interesting. Mm-hmm. Ptolemy is a Greek name, actually, and they were the ruling dynasty in Egypt. It was one Ptolemy after another ruled what we call Hellenistic Egypt at that time. And so that name spread around. And Bartholomew is a kind of Aramization or an Israelitization, excuse me, of the Greek name. So Bar means son of, and then Ptolemew is a variation of Ptolemy. So that would be son of Ptolemy. So Nathaniel's his given name, and then Bartholomew is identifying, we call it a patronymic, you know, identified
2: Simon
5: by
2: Bar
5: your...
2: Jonah.
5: Exactly, yeah. Simon, son of John, or, yeah, Simon, here, Nathaniel, son of Ptolemy.
2: Okay, so now let's dive into this encounter here. So Philip says that he's found him of whom Moses and the law and also the prophets wrote, Jesus of Nazareth, the son of Joseph. And Nathaniel responds, can anything good come out of Nazareth? Why would he ask that?
5: Yeah. Well, Nazareth is a very small village, kind of in the back hills of Galilee at this time. You know, I live in Appalachia here in eastern Ohio, and we talk about how you can go up in a holler and get off the grid because there's all these little valleys all through eastern Ohio, West Virginia, with little towns that time forgot. And that is like Nazareth. It's up in a holler in Galilee, and it's a little town that, you know, could get forgotten by time. And nothing is said about it biblically. It's not one of these historic towns like Bethel or Hebron that have a glorious legacy in the Old Testament. Nazareth was founded when the Jewish exiles came back after the Babylonian exile, actually by descendants of the royal house, we later found out. And although it was a very small village, it was populated by people who had descended from David, from the royal house. And although they were small, they gave a little clue to their identity because they named their town Netzareth, which in Hebrew sounds like Branchton. Mm-hmm. Based on the word Netzer, branch, and that was because of the prophecy that a branch would come forth from the house of David, in other words, the Messiah. Mm-hmm. And that's especially found in Isaiah 11:1, but there's also other texts in the Old Testament about the branch that will come, sometimes using a synonym for Netzer, which is Tzemach, but again, talking about the branch that will come from the line of David. And that's actually going to become important, Anna, as we go on through this little conversation.
2: Yeah, yeah, because otherwise it might feel like, you know, he's talking to like a robot or something. You know, you feel this way too, you know, in other calling of the apostles where Jesus is like, follow me, and they drop everything and follow him. And it's like, what? You just like... He just says, follow me, and you just do it. And in the same way, I think when Jesus says, I saw you under a fig tree, and then he says, you are the Son of God, the Messiah. I mean, it just doesn't make sense, Doc. So why would Jesus, seeing Nathanael under a fig tree, convince him that he's the Son of God?
5: Yes. So the fig tree, or being under the fig tree, was an Israelite motif of the age of the Messiah. So if we go back to 1 Kings 4, under the golden age of Solomon, the most glorious time of Israel's past, every Israelite, it says, sat under their own vine and fig tree. So this image of sitting in the shade and just picking grapes and figs and dropping them in your mouth because, you know, you're so well provided for, you don't have to worry about anything. That's an image of the age of the Messiah, and Solomon was the model of the Messiah. Then when we go to Zechariah 3, Anna, we see a prophecy there from the prophet where he talks about one day the branch of David is going to come forth. That's our Netzer from Netzareth. And when he comes, everyone's going to invite their neighbor under their own fig tree. And I think Nathaniel was probably out kind of acting this out, because Jews would do this as a form of prayer, you know, act out the prophecies of the Messianic age. Maybe he even had a vision of Jesus. You know, when Jesus identifies him, it all clicks in Nathaniel's mind. Jesus is the branch that's going to bring forth the age when we'll all sit under our vine and fig tree.
2: Really beautiful. We've been talking to Dr. John Bergsma. 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Doc, really appreciate it. Thank you.
5: You bet. Take care.
2: You too. All right, it's 18 past. We're back with headlines right after this.
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3: 19 past. Here's Anna with headlines.
2: President Trump says the U.S. is unleashing a crushing economic operation against Iran. The Vatican today has released the Pope's message for the next World Day of Prayer for the Care of Creation. And the Holy Father yesterday at his general audience spoke of the importance of sacred music.
3: So, Anna Mitchell, I left some things off the list. You know, we've got the Feast of Bernard of Clairvaux today, the honey-tongued doctor, if you want to honor him with your breakfast. I forgot about Honey Smacks. That's the one with the frog on the tongue.
2: Oh, yeah. Do those still exist?
3: I'm not sure. Honeycomb would be in the mix as well. And, of course, all the off-brand cereals, like the toasted Honey O's, the Honey Nut O's, and everything else that is pretending
2: absolutely
3: to be Honey Nut Cheerios.
2: Yeah. For sure. And Honey Bunches of Oats. They have off-brand of those.
3: They got off-brands of them all. Yeah. The dictatorship of relativism is real.
2: Honeygrams?
3: Is that a thing?
2: I think so. What is
3: I think
2: the
3: you mean
2: gram?
3: Golden grams.
2: Golden grams.
3: Like, as in, how did they cram all of that gram?
2: Yes.
3: Anna Mitchell. Come
2: on. But there's honey in those.
3: Probably.
8: 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Today's Faith and Reason scientist is Father James B. McIlwain, the Jesuit priest who wrote America's first seismology textbook. The modern study of seismology was essentially invented by Jesuit priests, who were the first to realize that their worldwide network of priestly formation houses were ideally suited for studying earthquakes. In America,
9: Father McIlwain, a professor at St. Louis University, formed the Jesuit Seismological Society, which set up seismographs across the nation. The American Geophysical Union still awards the McIlwain Medal each year to the most outstanding young geophysicist. God has placed in the human heart the desire to know the truth. There is no breach between the truths of the Christian faith and the truths of science. BestCatholicPosters.com.

0: Here's your Thursday morning Sword Point weather forecast. For today, we start with a few clouds, but we'll get to sunshine by this afternoon. Highs in the mid-80s and east winds at 5 to 10 miles per hour. Mostly clear tonight, lows in the upper 60s and winds becoming calm. Sunday skies on Friday, highs upper 80s, south winds 5 to 10 miles per hour. Slight chance of showers and thunderstorms on the overnight, lows around 70. Then mostly sunny on your Saturday, highs upper 80s, east winds 5 to 10 miles per hour. Slight chance of showers and thunderstorms Saturday night, lows in the upper 60s. That's your Sword Point weather forecast from the Sword, KSWZLP and KSWZLP.com. I'm Nowcast meteorologist Corey Hogarth.
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2: Well, the Sunrise Morning Show is nothing if not practical. And we've got some practical help for you who thought it would be fun to grow a zucchini plant. And now you are overwhelmed with lots and lots of baseball bat-sized zucchinis. Rita Heikenfeld from About Eating is here to help you figure out what to do with them. Rita, welcome back.
3: Well, it's good to be back. And, you know, the funny thing is with zucchini, as you said, you grow one zucchini bush and you've got zucchini for the whole neighborhood. And I wanted to share a recipe. I've had a couple requests, one that we've shared before, but it's called double chocolate zucchini bread or cake. And I love it because it uses up that excess zucchini no matter how large they are. And it also has some Bible ingredients in it too. So it's a winner.
2: Yeah, absolutely. Of course, we do see some gourds mentioned in the Bible, in the book of Jonah, in the book of Kings, or in one of the books of Kings. And so there is a reference there. I don't know if it was zucchini or not. But when it comes to this need to do something with the zucchini, now some people will slice it and grill it. I've done that before. Or some people will bread it and fry it. I've done that before. But when it comes to zucchini bread, everybody's excited when that first loaf of zucchini bread comes out of the oven. But when the 15th or 16th or 35th loaf comes out, you're kind of done with zucchini bread. So let's get creative this morning and find some better ways to make zucchini bread that sort of mix it up for people a little bit.
3: Well, I will. And also, the zucchini bread makes great gifts from the kitchen because it freezes for up to 6 months or so. So go ahead and freeze some. So I'm going to go over the recipe, and then I'll have it on my site because it's got a decent amount of ingredients in it, but it'll all be on my site. Well, first of all, for the chocolate, you're going to preheat your oven to 350 and then spray a 9x5 loaf pan. And then you're going to shred enough zucchini to equal 1.5 cups. Before you measure it, make sure you squeeze out the moisture. You can either peel it or not. I don't peel mine. Do you peel your zucchini?
2: I do not peel my zucchini when I'm using it for bread.
3: There, good.
2: Because you get those dark green flecks in it. So.
3: Yeah, and a little more fiber, too. So you got your 1.5 cups of zucchini, and just set that aside. And then you're going to whisk together in a bowl 1 cup of flour, 1/2 cup of unsweetened cocoa, 1 teaspoon of baking soda, 1/4 teaspoon of baking powder, 1/4 teaspoon of salt, a little salt, 1/2 teaspoon of cinnamon, and 1/4 teaspoon of allspice. Now, I will tell you, the cinnamon and allspice, those are optional, but boy, they give a nice flavor. And then you're going to set that dry mixture aside. And now, next, you're going to beat together 1/2 cup of oil. It can be whatever you want, even olive oil. And then 1/2 cup, Matt, each of regular sugar and brown sugar, 2 eggs, and 1 teaspoon of vanilla. And then you're just going to beat that till it's all well blended. Then next you're going to fold in that zucchini. So you got all your wet mixture together. Then you're just going to dump that dry, the flour mixture in. And here's the key. You want to mix that just till it's combined. Don't overmix because then that'll give you tough bread. Just mix it till it's combined. And last, you're going to fold in 3/4 of chocolate chips. I sometimes use milk chocolate. I use semi-sweet. What would you use?
2: I'd probably just use the semi-sweet, just because you've got some, you don't want to, be too sweet, especially if you're going to have some sugar and other things in the bread.
3: Yeah, and the semi-sweet with the cocoa powder makes it nice and dark. Anyway, all you're going to do then, you're going to have that, as I said, oven preheated to 350. You're going to bake that until a toothpick insert in the center comes out clean. Now, that takes a while, anywhere from 55 to 65 minutes. And then you just let that pan cool on a wire rack a few minutes. Then you take it out and you finish cooling on the rack. Delicious. I mean, it's moist. It's dark. It looks like something from the bakery. And you don't even need a glaze on it. And it, as I said, if you want to freeze some, you can. And also, if you've got too much zucchini, I freeze a lot for breads in the winter. But again, before I measure it for freezing, I will squeeze out all the moisture.
2: Yeah, sounds good. Okay, you've got this. You got both of these recipes that we've referred to today. The large bass moist and marvelous zucchini bread with chai essence is also on our site. But in terms of some of the creative ways to do this, you know, a lot of people do zucchini in the loaf pan. You mentioned doing it possibly as a cake, and actually I did that fairly recently. I actually did it for my birthday in the middle of the summer. But also, you can do these as cupcakes. I don't know if you've ever tried them that way, and I use like a sort of like a cream cheese frosting when I do that. Have you ever tried that?
3: Wow, no. And you know, the funny thing is, I've never made it in just a regular cake pan either. That's a great idea, especially I'm thinking the cupcakes. Wow, that sounds like a dessert to me. And again, before you frost those, you could freeze it. Now, when you do your cake, the zucchini bread in the cake pan, is it just a regular round cake pan?
2: Okay. Actually, we did the round cake pan, but I guess you could probably do it in a 9x13.
3: Oh, that would be better. Yeah, I'm thinking. And then you've got the squares, too. And then all you would do would be adjust, leave it at 350, but just bake it a little less if it's in a 9x13. So use your senses there and use up that zucchini.
2: Absolutely. And, you know, bake it and give it to your neighbors.
3: Yep.
2: Your neighbors who did not grow zucchini. Now, if you give it to a neighbor who is growing zucchini, you might ruin that relationship because they're trying to get rid of zucchini, too. So you got to be sensitive in these things. But you've got these recipes, both the moist and marvelous one with the chai essence and the one we talked about at length, which was the double chocolate zucchini bread. Those are both at About Eating. I've got both of those recipes actually posted in the show notes as well today at sunrisemorningshow.com. Click on over to Rita. Tell her how you're creatively using zucchini in your garden this year. Zucchini, it's everywhere. Rita, have a great day.
3: I will, and I'll be using my zucchini up.
2: Half past the hour, here's Anna with news.
4: Good morning. President Trump says the U.S. is unleashing a crushing economic operation against Iran. He made the comments yesterday in a Truth Social post saying Iran had failed to take the opportunity to make a deal and would now face what he called, quote, economic warfare and isolation on an unprecedented scale, end quote. He also warned that any country that does business with Iran would suffer, quote, tremendous economic consequences. The national debt is now more than $40 trillion. Mark Mayfield has more.
5: The Treasury Department said the number was surpassed Tuesday afternoon. It comes earlier than analysts had expected, in part because of billions not realized after some of President Trump's tariffs were invalidated by the courts. The current federal debt limit is $41.1 trillion. At which point Congress would need to raise the debt ceiling. I'm Mark Mayfield.
4: At least four Americans, including an executive with Telemundo, are dead in a helicopter crash in Kenya. A State Department spokesperson said the U.S. Embassy is in touch with local authorities and providing assistance. The cause of yesterday's sightseeing crash has not yet been determined. Kenya's Civil Aviation Authority said that seven people total were aboard the helicopter. The Vatican today has released the Pope's message for the World Day of Prayer for the Care of Creation, which is celebrated every year on September 1st. The theme this year is from Isaiah. They shall beat their swords into plowshares and their spears into pruning hooks. He writes at the outset, quote, "Our Lord Jesus Christ came so that we might have life and have it in abundance. This gift of life lies at the very heart of our mission as disciples and of our shared calling to build a civilization of love. As we observe this World Day of Prayer for the Care of Creation, we are once again invited to contemplate the gift of life and to cherish the earth that sustains it, for they are tangible ways of offering praise to our Creator. End quote. Pope Leo spoke about the importance of sacred music as he continued his series on the Vatican II Constitution Sacrosanctum Concilium at his general audience yesterday. From Vatican Radio, Deborah Castellano-Luboff reports.
6: Singing and playing a musical instrument are acts of prayer. Music thus fosters our unity in praising God and opens our hearts to be fashioned by His grace.
7: The Pope insisted that sacred music is not an accessory to the liturgy, but belongs to the liturgical action itself, for it gives voice to prayer, expresses the faith of the Church, fosters communion, and helps the faithful enter more deeply into the mystery being celebrated. He explained that given the profound theological significance of sacred song, certain requirements must be met. Beyond fashions or the particular sensibilities of individual composers, he said, music must correspond at every level to what is most appropriate to the liturgical moment being celebrated. Sacred song, he said, should be appropriate, profound, and at the same time readily understandable, drawing principally upon sacred scripture and the spiritual tradition of the Church. He noted the Council also attributed great importance to Gregorian chant, while not excluding other forms of sacred music from the celebration. He recalled the Council insisted that the pipe organ be held in high esteem because it is the traditional musical instrument whose sound can add splendor to the Church's ceremonies and lifts people's minds to God and to higher things. He acknowledged that other instruments may also be admitted, provided that they are suitable or adaptable to sacred use. He also said that sacred music composers are called to know and preserve the musical heritage of the Church. He recalled that his predecessor, Pope St. John Paul II, emphasized the need to purify worship from ugliness of style and from distasteful forms of expression. Finally, Pope Leo called for the formation and practice of sacred music and recalled that the Fathers of the Church held liturgical song in high esteem as a symbol of ecclesial communion.
8: I'm Deborah Castellano-Luboff.
4: Hawaii is facing a new tropical threat. The National Hurricane Center is tracking a new tropical disturbance east-southeast of the Hawaiian Islands, which has a high chance of developing into a tropical depression within the next 48 hours. Right now, the system is expected to keep south of the islands, but it could bring heavy rains, which is bad news for the residents who are still recovering from Hurricane Lala. That's the news on the Sunrise Morning Show. It's 35 minutes past the Coffee seems...
9: A Eucharistic Miracle Moment from the archives of Blessed Carlo Acutis. Canosio is a small village in the Diocese of Saluzzo. In 1630, its townspeople had grown cold in their religious observance due to the spread of the Calvinistic heresy. A day after the feast of Corpus Christi, the river at Myra flooded because of a torrential rainfall. The flood waters were so violent and powerful that some massive stones were dislodged from the mountain and threatened to destroy the valley and the village itself. Father Antonio Rainardi, the pastor of the town, assembled the townspeople with the ringing of the church bells and exhorted them to pray that the Lord would stop the flood. He vowed that if the village of Canosio were spared from the flood's destruction, the townspeople would celebrate in perpetuity an annual feast of Corpus Christi. Father Rainardi then placed the sacrament on the monstrance. He processed towards the raging flood with some of the faithful as they all recited the Miserere, Psalm 51. After he blessed the raging waters, the rain stopped at once, and the flood waters peaked and returned to their normal level. This incident revived the faith of the townspeople of Canosio, and to this day, they observe the vow that was made. Jesus is truly present in the Eucharist. This message was brought to you by John Leap's evangelization. For more information on Eucharistic miracles, please visit www.therealpresence.org. God bless, and Ave Maria.

0: to get it.
1: Show continues. I'm Matt Swaim, joined now by Gary Machuda from Hands On Apologetics. He's got a book called Messiah, Old Testament Prophecies Fulfilled in Christ. Gary, good morning.
2: Morning, Matt.
1: So we're going to talk about Psalm 22 today, and a lot of people know the messianic prophecy at the very beginning of this because Jesus from the cross says, my God, why have you forsaken me? And he's quoting directly the first line from Psalm 22. But there's a lot more about messianic prophecy in this psalm, including bulls and lions and dogs, a full menagerie. Yes, oh my. So what is going on here?
2: Yeah, and that's an important point, too, because people sometimes take Jesus's line as somehow the Father abandoning the Son at the cross or something like that, which is, absurd, really. He's quoting the psalm, which would be recited when people are suffering, but it's also a messianic song. And like you said, it describes the opposition that these enemies have against the king. And they're likened to various animals. And in fact, at the crescendo of this description, we have the words, they pierce my hands and my feet, which, of course, for Christians makes perfect sense because Christ's hands and feet were pierced. But there's also a little bit of a controversy behind this line because in Jewish translations, they don't render it, they pierce my hands and my feet, but they translate it like a lion. They're at my hands and my feet. And so the question for us is, well, what is it? Is it like a lion? They're at hands and feet, or is it that they pierce this suffering servant's hands and feet? And it's a very subtle thing in Hebrew because the word can be rendered either like a lion or pierced. They pierce, depending on like some very slight adjustments on that word. And that really is the ultimate question. Now, there's a problem, though, because if the actual reading is like a lion, we have a problem because there's no verb. It just says, like a lion, my hands and my feet. Like, okay, so what is like a lion that's being done?
1: Yeah, right? We got the subject. Where's the predicate?
2: Exactly, yeah. So is the lion licking the hands and feet? Is it, what
1: probably
2: exactly
1: not,
2: is going on?
1: Knowing lions.
2: Right. So chances are it'd be like the lion is biting, which would be pierced, which essentially is the same thing, right? So in a way, it's almost a little bit of a tempest in a teapot. But there's actually a better way to solve this problem. And that is that this whole section here is what scholars call a chiasmus. And basically, it's kind of a poetic structure where things are mentioned in a certain order, and then it reaches its crescendo, and then the same things are mentioned in reverse order, right? And if you look at the different animals that are spoken of in Psalm 22, you have the bulls, the lions, the dogs, and then you have the line that were, it could be like a lion or like, or they pierce my hands and feet, that says, deliver my soul from the sword, and then it has dogs, lions, and bulls. So bulls, lion, dogs, then you have the crescendo, then dogs, lion, bulls. And this actually helps us solve the mystery of, like, how we should render this, because if this is like a lion, it throws the whole symmetry off, right? Because you have bulls, lions, dogs, lions, bulls, which isn't very parallel at all, right? So it would make more sense that it would say bulls, lions, dogs, and then they pierce my hands and my feet, dogs, lion, bulls. Then you retain the symmetry. But also, curiously enough, Matt, is there's also a symmetry here if you say they pierce my hands and my feet, because the parallel would be in verse 20, deliver my soul from the sword. So the sword
1: is for piercing.
2: Sword.
1: Yes.
2: Yes, and the body is pierced. His hands and feet are pierced. So there's actually a parallelism that's preserved if it's they pierce my hands and my feet, but the whole symmetry of this passage is broken if it's like a lion, if that makes any sense.
1: Oh, yeah, of course. And, you know, one of the things that's so cool about your book is that you've got, you know, massive chunks of this book that are all about prophecies that the people of Israel clearly identified as pointing forward to the Messiah. But then you got all this other stuff that you don't really realize it's a messianic prophecy until it happens. And Psalm 22 is loaded at that stuff with that stuff. I mean, as you continue to go through it, all who see me mock at me, they wag their heads. He committed his cause to the Lord. Let him deliver him. Let him rescue him, for he delights in him. This is what the bad thief says to Jesus, right?
2: Yeah,
1: or
2: right.
1: Things like, I am poured out like water, right? My heart is like wax and melted within my breast. This is an image of what happens when Christ's side is pierced and water and blood flow out of his side. Or even something as simple as, they divide my garments among them and cast lots for my clothing. Well, that actually happened.
2: Yeah. Yeah, exactly. Yeah, so it's truly amazing that there are messianic prophecies like Psalm 22, where it almost paints this picture, right, of a suffering servant who is dying and is racked with pain. The hands and feet are pierced. The garments are being divided through casting lots. The king dies. And then ultimately, you know, there's something like a resurrection at the end of Psalm 22, right? That God does rescue the afflicted king, and all of the earth shall remember and turn to the Lord, and all the families of the nations shall worship before him. So this mysterious king that suffers, dies, his pierced hands and feet, his clothing was divided and cast lots. At his death, something's going to happen where all the nations are going to turn and worship the true God of Israel.
1: Yeah. Well, and I think, too,
2: amazing.
1: This is a device that happens all the time in Jewish poetry, and we actually echo it sometimes within the world of the Catholic Church. When I say the Our Father, I'm naming the prayer after the first couple lines. When I say the Hail Mary, I've named the prayer after the first couple lines. But we even see this. Yeah. Throughout even just popular music. Like if I say to you, Gary, Jeremiah was a bullfrog, you might isolate that if you don't know what I'm talking about and be like, huh, tell me more about this bullfrog named Jeremiah. No, you actually, what your mind says is, he was a good friend of mine, right?
2: Yeah, right?
1: Or if I say, hello, darkness, my old friend, you're going to be like, I've come to talk with you again, right? These are the things that, you know, echo through the most well-known prayers of the life of the people of Israel. If Jesus is saying these words from the cross, he's conjuring an entire story by invoking those lines.
2: Oh, yeah, absolutely. And, you know, there's another feature, too, that I point out, that Walter Kaiser, who is a Protestant biblical scholar, he notes that twice in the psalm, there's mention of the king's mother, but there's never, the king's father is never mentioned, which is kind of curious, right? Why is the focus on the king's mother, not the father? And perhaps this kind of likens to, you know, the first messianic prophecy in Genesis 3:15, where you have the woman and her seed that has this conflict with the serpent and his seed, right? So there's even a kind of, pointing towards perhaps the virgin birth.
1: Yeah, that's pretty cool. Well, this is all just one psalm, and it's just one little section in Gary's book full of dozens and dozens of examples of passages from the Old Testament that point forward to the Christ. It's called Messiah, Old Testament Prophecies Fulfilled in Christ, and it's linked at sunrisemorningshow.com. Head on over to Gary's site as well, Hands On Apologetics. Thanks so much, Gary. Have a great day.
2: Thanks. You too, Matt.
1: All right, 14 till. Courtney Brown joins us next.
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1: Here's Anna with headlines.
7: President Trump says the U.S. will now unleash a, quote, crushing economic operation against Iran for failing to take the opportunity to make a deal. The Vatican today has released the Pope's message for the World Day of Prayer for the Care of Creation, celebrated on September 1st. And during his general audience yesterday, Pope Leo spoke about the importance of sacred music. You can hear news at the top and bottom of each hour right here on the Sunrise Morning Show. Back with us now on the Sunrise Morning Show is Courtney Brown, Executive Director of the Ruah Woods Institute. Lots of kids going back to school and hopefully a lot of them going to get the K-12 Theology of the Body curriculum that Ruah Woods puts out. If they don't, go look them up at ruahwoodsinstitute.org. Good morning, Courtney.
10: Good morning.
7: So August is full of incredible saints, one of them being St. Bernard of Clairvaux, whose feast is August 20th today. And the mission of Ruah Woods is centered on the theology of the body, which at its heart is a study of scripture, right? Including a study of the Song of Songs. Did St. Bernard's sermons on this book of the Bible have an influence on John Paul II's study of it in theology of the body?
10: It did, in a, not so much like in a direct way in the work. He doesn't quote it extensively in terms of Bernard's thought, but in terms of St. Bernard's mystical union that he himself experienced in prayer and the gift that he brought to the church to continue that bridal imagery of Christ being the bridegroom and the church being his bride. Bernard of Clairvaux is paramount in terms of our understanding of that in a sense, like what's our relationship in relation to that. So, you know, obviously JP2 takes on Ephesians 5 extensively throughout the whole work of the second part of Theology of the Body where it says at the very end that I talk about this mystery, the mystery between Christ and his church, this spousal union of who God is in Christ in his male body, taking on that imagery of the bride being, you know, the feminine of the church in that marital imagery there. So the whole work of St. Bernard, I mean, I will be, when you read his sermons on Song of Songs, that's not for, he even starts, it's not for the faint of heart or light.
4: Yeah.
10: He's very, very, it's Song of Songs-ish, but the idea of understanding the body as a sign of who God is, and JP2 taking that on in the nuptial meaning that the union between man and woman is his interior essence, God's interior essence. This is what JP2 talks about in Meditation on Givenness. That's a really deep concept to know that the union of spouses, particularly in the one flesh union and a true understanding of eros, that love between the spouses, is centered on our love for God first and his desire to be in union with us. And Bernard Carbo talks about that right-ordered love starts with a love in God. Benedict picks up on this when he talks about Joseph's mystical experience, his interior life in the Jesus of Nazareth, when he talks about the gospel of the reason Joseph was able to understand his dreams and interpret them was because he had his most fundamental relationship in order, which was that with God. So this is very much Bernard of Clairvaux's centerpiece, is that we love God, hence then moves us into understanding a love of self that's not selfish, but directed to the good of others and the common good, which is neighbor. And then JP2 obviously picks this up when he speaks on the love of the bride and the bridegroom in Song of Songs. In fact, JP2 talks about the right ordered is my sister, my bride, right, my brother, my husband. Not so much that they're your blood relative, but the idea of family and the order of who this person is identity-wise. We start out as sons and daughters of God through a virtue of our baptism, and then become brother and sister.
4: Oh, it's
10: and
4: so beautiful.
10: And that's about, yeah. So JB2 takes that right on and moves it into a deeper reflection on the meaning of the body. And, you know, because in the work of theology of the body, what he's doing is making a case against artificial contraception. And he's talking about our anthropology and how it applies to human sexuality and marriage.
7: And to bring up Ephesians 5 is really important in the any conversation about Song of Songs, right? Because so many people, I've mentioned this earlier because of St. Bernard of Clairvaux. I mean, he wrote like almost, I think it's something like, well, he wrote dozens of sermons on the Song of Songs anyway. I think it was something like 58.
10: Like 83 or something like
7: yeah,
10: that.
7: Oh, yeah, maybe.
10: 83.
7: Yeah, so, it, I mean, a lot. And and I made a crack that maybe this is the difference between a mystic and a non-mystic, is knowing what to do with the Song of Songs. But I think that Ephesians 5 is the key to unlocking the Song of Songs in so many ways, to understand that this is an image of God's love for his church.
10: Yes. The interesting, when you read the Song of Songs, and specifically Bernard of Clairvaux's understanding, is that the gift of self that's laced in the sexual references in Song of Songs, so like he does this whole thing on he kissed me with his mouth, and it's about his whole being given to his bride. And that's what Christ did on the cross. He gave his entire life to his bride. And that's why Fulton Sheen calls what's on the cross, what we see, is not the actual meaning of the body.
7: Yeah. Yep.
10: So,
7: husbands, no pressure, but that's how you're supposed to love your wife, like Christ on the cross. We've been talking to Courtney Brown, and you can find the Theology of the Body K-12 curriculum over at their site, ruawoodsinstitute.org. It's linked at sunrisemorningshow.com. Click subscribe while you're there. Thank you so much, Courtney Brown. And that'll do it for this Thursday edition of the Sunrise Morning Show. May God bless you and keep you, and grant you his peace.
11: Morning prayer and praise.
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11: 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I'm Leo Day, and morning prayer and praise is coming up with today's gospel and a message on it from Deacon Daryl Wentworth. Classic Daily Bread with the late Father Al Lauer. Morning Liturgy of the Hours, all tied together with music to start your day on the right note. It's all coming up at the top of the hour on your station for the heart and soul of Kansas, 105.3, The Source.
12: Here's your Thursday morning Sword Point weather forecast. For today, we start with a few clouds, but we'll get to sunshine by this afternoon. Highs in the mid-80s and east winds at 5 to 10 miles per hour. Mostly clear tonight, lows in the upper 60s and winds becoming calm. Sunday skies on Friday, highs upper 80s, south winds 5 to 10 miles per hour. Slight chance of showers and thunderstorms on the overnight, lows around 70. Then mostly sunny on your Saturday, highs upper 80s, east winds 5 to 10 miles per hour. Slight chance of showers and thunderstorms Saturday night, lows in the upper 60s. That's your Sword Point weather forecast from The Sword, KSWZLP and KSWZLP.com. I'm Nowcast meteorologist Corey Hogarth.
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In the name of the Father, and of the Son, and of the Holy Spirit. O Jesus, through the Immaculate Heart of Mary, I offer you my prayers, works, joys, and sufferings of this day, for all the intentions of your Sacred Heart, in union with the Holy Sacrifice of the Mass throughout the world, in reparation for my sins, for the intentions of all my relatives and friends, and in particular, for the intentions of the Holy Father. Today's prayer of praise is from Psalm 66. Shout joyfully to God, all you on earth. Sing praise to the glory of his name. Proclaim his glorious praise. Say to God, how tremendous are your deeds, for your great strength your enemies fought upon you. Let all the earth worship and sing praise to you. Sing praise to your name. Come and see the works of the Lord, his tremendous deeds among men. He has changed the sea into dry land. Through the river they passed on foot. Therefore, let us rejoice in him. He rules by his might forever. His eyes watch the nation. Rebels may not exalt themselves. Bless our God, you peoples. Loudly sound his praise. A prayer to put on the armor of God. Dear Lord, in Jesus' name I commit this day to you. I die to myself today. I wrestle not against flesh and blood, but against principalities, powers, and rulers of the darkness of this world, and spiritual wickedness in high places. Thank you, Lord, for your armor. By faith, not feeling, I put on your armor right now. First, I put on the loin girdle of truth to stand against all the devices of Satan and his demons. I know they are out to rob, steal, defile, torment, and destroy. But I know that greater is he in me than he in the world. Father, please give me divine knowledge, wisdom, and discernment to detect the devil at work with his lies and secret workings. Help me hunger and follow only after truth. Help me not to yield to the devil's deceptions, even when he appears as an angel of light. Next, I put on the breastplate of righteousness. Thank you that it's your righteousness. I know I have none of my own. Any sin in my life I now forsake and confess to you, Lord, in Jesus' name. And I accept your complete forgiveness. It is the righteousness of my Lord and Savior Jesus who continually cleanses me from all sin and who faithfully forgives me. Thank you that I'm not only justified, but actually made righteous by the shed blood of Jesus. I have truly been bought with his blood. Thank you now that there is no condemnation. I refuse to accept the devil's condemnation for failure, for I have been forgiven, even as I also forgive all who have sinned against me. Now, Lord, I put on the shoes of peace. I plant my feet firmly in the Lord Jesus, who is the rock of my salvation. I accept your peace that passes all understanding. You have not given me the spirit of fear, but of love and power and a sound mind.

cast down the evil thoughts of the enemy. I watch for them and see them for the evil they are. I resist them as they come, and I direct my thoughts to victory in Jesus. Lastly, I take the sword of the Spirit, the Holy Bible. 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
2: Well, good morning. It's a Thursday, the 20th day of the 20th week of Ordinary Time. And today, the people of Wamego are celebrating the feast day of their church, St. Bernard's. Now, there's a question here. What's the correct pronunciation of the church? Is it Bernard or Bernard? Well, I went and went to the highest authority I could think of, Google AI, and it said the saint celebrated on August 20th is Saint Bernard of Clairvaux. Wait a minute. That's not right. It says Bernard of Clairvaux, but it says the correct pronunciation of the name in standard English is Bernard. The first syllable rhymes with fur or sir, burr. Second syllable rhymes with bird or word, nerd. So Bernard. The emphasis stress in the place in the second syllable, Bernard, is confusing all of us, isn't it?
3: Today's saint is Saint Bernard of Clairvaux. I kid you not. St. Bernard of Clairvaux, who lived from 1090 to 1153, he is a doctor of the church and the patron of beekeepers and candlemakers. St. Bernard of Clairvaux, pray for us.
2: I don't know, but I'm going to stick to the pronunciation that I've always done. The saint, as far as I'm concerned, will be called St. Bernard of Clairvaux. And the dog will be called a St. Bernard dog. Now, I don't have any first-hand knowledge about this, but in popular culture, a little barrel or cask under the St. Bernard's neck is famously said to carry brandy or whiskey to warm up stranded travelers. However, that's a myth. That image of the barrel-wearing St. Bernard was entirely made up by an artist in 1820 by a 17-year-old English painter named Edwin Landseer. Created a piece titled Alpine Mastiffs, Reanimating a Distressed Traveler. Now, you can't say

Morning prayer and praise in the Sword Catholic Radio Network. Today we're using the readings for the feast day of St. Bernard. He who fears the Lord will do this. He who is practiced in the law will come to wisdom. Mother-like, she will meet him. Like a young bride, she will embrace him, nourish him with the bread of understanding, and give him the water of learning to drink. He will lean upon her and not fall. He will trust in her and not be put to shame. She will exalt him above his fellows, and in the midst of the assembly she will open his mouth and fill him with the spirit of wisdom and understanding and clothe him with the robe of glory. Joy and gladness he will find. An everlasting name will he inherit. The responsorial psalm today, Psalm 119, Lord, teach me your statutes. Here's a pure heart on the Sword Catholic Radio Network.

0: you.
1: A reading from the Holy Gospel according to John. Jesus raised his eyes to heaven and said, Holy Father, I pray not only for these, but also for those who will believe in me through their word, so that they may all be one, as you, Father, are in me and I in you, that they also may be in us, that the world may believe that you sent me. And I have given them the glory you gave me, so that they may be one as we are one, I in them and you in me, that they may be brought to perfection as one, that the world may know that you sent me, and that you loved them even as you loved me. Father, they are your gift to me. I wish that where I am, they also may be with me, that they may see my glory that you gave me, because you loved me before the foundation of the world. Righteous Father, the world also does not know you, but I know you, and they know that you sent me. I made known to them your name, and I will make it known, that the love with which you loved me may be in them, and I in them. The Gospel of the Lord. This is Jesus' prayer that Christians be reunited and that we stay as one. Now, we've not obeyed Jesus. We continue to fight, just like the early apostles fight. Peter, James, and Paul all disagreed with each other. And it's okay to disagree over theology, but it's not okay to be separated from one another and fight with each other in such a way that the world doesn't see the glory of God. What is the glory of God? Jesus manifests presence in the hearts of the people. How does he do that? Like he did when he walked the earth. He did signs and wonders. He worked very powerfully when people were united with him. But when people were against him, like his hometown, people came against him, and he couldn't do many good in their midst, just heal a couple of people. And that's pretty much the same thing that's happening in our world today. Jesus can heal a couple people. He can do some mighty little things. But the places where Christians are united, especially across Africa and across India, where the Holy Spirit is working, the Spirit of Jesus is working, and the glory of God is made manifest through raising people from the dead. Incredible signs and wonders. The Holy Spirit speaking to people through dreams. Massive amounts of power being shown that Christians can evangelize together. That's the glory of God. When Christians are working together, laying aside our differences, but focusing on the 85% or more that we agree upon, we can show the world that Jesus Christ is Lord. Not any of our pastors, not ourselves personally. It's Jesus who saves.

0: As part of our morning prayer and praise program on the Sword Catholic Radio, we present the teachings of the late Father Al Lauer. Father Al recorded his Daily Bread program as part of Presentation Ministries. He founded the ministry in Cincinnati, Ohio, and recorded the Daily Bread programs for over 18 years before he passed from this life in 2002, a victim of liver cancer. Before he died, he asked that his recorded teaching and opening of the scripture continue to be used for future generations. Presentation Ministry has continued with Father Al's wishes, and the classic editions of Daily Bread are compiled to coordinate with the church's liturgical prayers, feasts, and readings. If you've been listening to morning prayer and praise for the last few minutes, you've heard the readings for the day. Now we invite you to take a few minutes to meditate on them with the timeless teaching of the late Father Al Lauer.
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2: Jesus, we trust you. Jesus, we give our lives to you at this very moment. Lord, we've talked about you. We've talked to you. We've heard about you. We've done things for you. But now we get right down to what it's all about. We give everything to you. We love you with all heart, all soul, all mind, and all strength. We give our lives to you totally, forever. And that means we do not do our thing anymore at all, but your thing only. We live not for ourselves, but for you. We are all yours, Jesus Christ, our Lord. Amen. I hope you made that commitment, brothers and sisters. I'm Father Al Lauer, and this is Daily Bread, and we're glad to be alive in the Lord Jesus, the only way to the Father, the one who baptizes us in the Holy Spirit. Please go to Mass, receive the body, blood, soul, and divinity of Jesus today. That is the purpose of our program, to encourage you to go to Mass, or if you've already gone to Mass, to live the Mass. Let us pray in the name of the Father, the Son, and the Holy Spirit. Amen. The Lord be with you.
1: And with your spirit.
2: Let us repent of our sins. The Lord wants to forgive us. Please repent, brothers and sisters. Jesus, our life, Lord, have mercy.
3: Lord, have mercy.
2: Jesus, our love and our hope, Christ, have mercy.
3: Christ have mercy.
2: Jesus, our joy, our Lord and our God, Lord, have mercy. Lord have mercy. May Almighty God have mercy on us, forgive us our sins, and bring us to everlasting life. Amen. Let us pray. Today's the feast of St. Bernard. If your name is Bernard, congratulations. This man was absolutely fantastic. Heavenly Father, St. Bernard was filled with zeal for your house. He was. And was a radiant light in your church. By his prayers, may we be filled with this spirit of zeal and walk always as children of light. We ask this through Christ our Lord. Amen.
4: Amen.
2: Amen. He was a man of zeal. May you be a woman, a man of zeal yourself. Our first reading, Ezekiel 36, one of the great prophecies of all times. The people are in exile. The people are messed up. The people are hating themselves. The people are in bondage, not only exteriorly, but interiorly. The people are a mess. Everything is going wrong. People are hating each other. And this is the typical human condition, sad to say. And the prophet sends light into the darkness. And he says, from the Lord, I will give you a new heart, and I will place a new spirit within you. I will take from your bodies your stony hearts. I'll give you natural hearts. I'll put my spirit within you and make you live by my statutes. I'm going to change your nature. I'm going to change your inside. I'm going to give you a new heart and a new spirit. And how will this happen? I will sprinkle clean water upon you to cleanse you from all your impurities, and from all your idols I will cleanse you. That seems to be prophetic of baptism. As mentioned in John in chapter 3 and verse 5, you cannot enter the kingdom of God unless you are begotten from above, unless you are born again of water. Ezekiel 36, I will sprinkle clean water upon you. Unless you are sprinkled of that clean water, unless you are born again of water and spirit, you cannot enter the kingdom of God. And so baptism is what it is all about, brothers and sisters. This month, early in the month, August the 3rd, was my baptismal anniversary. I hope you know your baptismal anniversary. This is the greatest day of your life. This is the day where God changed your nature. gave you a new nature, a nature capable of holiness, capable of obeying Him, capable of loving Him, capable of freedom, capable of purity. And wow, what a difference it makes to have that new nature. Now, a lot of people don't appreciate it because they don't even use it. But you've got what it takes if you've been baptized. That doesn't mean you use what it takes, but you've got what it takes. And what a tragedy to have it and to not use it. Now, there are many aspects of our baptism, but I'd like to focus on one because of our gospel reading. This is Matthew in chapter 22. The kingdom of God is compared to a wedding banquet, and many people are invited, and people do not accept the invitation. But then the Lord of the banquet, the king, sends out the servants into the highways and the byways, and they bring all kinds of people in. And you can come as you are, but you can't stay as you are. Everybody has to have a wedding garment, symbolizing holiness. And this is symbolized in the reception of the baptismal garment following baptism. Once a person is baptized, they get their wedding garment. And this is a prayer that is prayed by the church. And the person's name is mentioned, their baptismal name. You have become a new creation and have clothed yourself in Christ. See in this white garment, or sometime it's a slightly different color, the outward sign of your Christian dignity, with your family and friends to help you by word and example. Bring that dignity unstained into the everlasting life of heaven. Okay, the baptismal garment, what does it mean? It means we've become a new creation. It means we've clothed ourselves in Christ. It means we have this Christian dignity. And it means we need to keep that dignity unstained. That's the prayer that was prayed for you at your baptism. And that prayer is still in effect. Thank God. Now, what are we going to talk about here as far as this baptismal garment goes? Let's get into the scriptural basis for this reference about being clothed in Christ. Luke chapter 24 and verse 49. Jesus, shortly before he ascended, said, "We will be clothed with power from on high." Clothed in this case means to be covered from head to toe. Clothed means to be, to look like whoever gives you the cloak. And that means here, clothed with power, we are to look like Jesus because we are clothed with the Holy Spirit, with the power from on high, Acts 1 verse 8, who gives perfect witness to Jesus. So clothed with power, baptismal garment means you are going to have the Holy Spirit's power from head to toe. And you're going to look like Jesus. As it says in John 14, 12, you'll do greater than Jesus did. Wow, that's power. Romans 13, 14, chapter 13, verse 14. This is one of the references which is the biblical background for this prayer, this baptismal prayer. Romans 13, 14. Rather, put on the Lord Jesus Christ. We put Jesus on just like we put a coat on. And make no provision for the desires of the flesh. Did you hear that? If we're going to make the decision to be clothed in Jesus, we've got to take off some other clothes. We've got to take off the desires of the flesh. Let's look at Colossians chapter 3, verse 10. This image of being clothed is very strong here. We must put on a new man, one who grows in knowledge as he is formed anew in the image of his Creator. When you put on the baptismal garment, you've got to grow in knowledge. You start off new, but you don't appreciate the newness, and you've got to appreciate it, and you've got to be changed into the image of the Creator. So your baptismal garment implies a newness, a radical newness, a growth in knowledge, and a formation into the image and likeness of Christ. Newness, knowledge, formation. Do you understand what this is all about? Colossians 3 and 12, because you are God's chosen ones, holy and beloved, clothe yourselves with heartfelt mercy, kindness, humility, meekness, and patience. So we take on the character of Jesus Christ. All right, Ephesians 4 and 24. Ephesians 4, 24. You must put on that new man created in God's image, whose justice and holiness are born of truth. Truth, faithfulness, justice, holiness. So when you think baptismal garment, what do you think? Renouncing the desires of the flesh. Or what else do you think? Power from on high, the Holy Spirit. What else are you talking about? Knowledge, growth in knowledge and formation. What else are you talking about? Virtue, the character of Christ. What else are you talking about? Justice, holiness, born of truth. 1 Peter 5:5, it says to be clothed with humility. Think about that one. That makes you think, doesn't it? Let's look at Revelation. In Revelation 3 and 18, the word of Jesus to the church of Laodicea, the lukewarm church, the nauseating church. Buy white garments in which to be clothed if the shame of your nakedness is to be covered. Buy means we've got to do something to get it, and really we don't have what it takes to get it, but Jesus does. Reading on in Revelation, this is chapter 16 and verse 15. Revelation 16:15. Be on your guard. I come like a thief. Happy the man who stays wide awake and fully clothed for fear of going naked and exposed for all to see. So you don't pay any attention to your baptismal garment. You don't pay any attention to the call to discipleship, the call to holiness, the call to break free from the world. Say you don't pay any attention to all that. Well, what difference does it make? Well, you'll be in big trouble according to Revelation 16:15. Or look at our gospel again, Matthew 22 and verse 14. That person is bound hand and foot and thrown out into the night to wail and grind his teeth. Wow. Brothers and sisters, it says in the Catechism of the Catholic Church, our baptisms need to be unfolded. Our baptisms are like a bud, and they need to flower. They need to blossom. They need to develop fully. They need to open up completely. What about your baptism? Say, I can't do it. You're right. That's a great insight. But God can, if you would just let it be done unto you according to his word. All right. Let us live our baptisms. Let us walk in our baptismal garments. You know what I mean. I don't mean the original one. I mean the one that the original one symbolized. Let us put on the Lord Jesus and make no provision for the desires of the flesh. Romans 13 and 14. You won't be thrown out of the wedding banquet if you're clothed in righteousness, clothed in holiness. Would you please just listen to us and obey God? Our address, Presentation Ministries, 3230 McHenry, Cincinnati, 45211. That is 3230 McHenry, Cincinnati, 45211. And our phone number is 513-662-JESU. 513-662-JESU. May Almighty God bless you now. In the name of the Father, Son, and Holy Spirit. Amen.

0: This is Franciscan Media's Saint of the Day for August 20th. Today we celebrate St. Bernard of Clairvaux. Today's saint advised popes, preached the Second Crusade, defended the faith, healed a schism, and reformed his monastic order. In addition, Bernard also was a scripture scholar, a theologian, and an eloquent preacher. At 20, Bernard left his family's aristocratic home to become a monk. He persuaded five of his brothers, two uncles, and some 30 young friends to follow him. Within a few years, he was serving as abbot of a new monastery at Clairvaux that soon grew to 700 members. Bernard preferred a life of solitude and seclusion from the world, but his skills as an arbitrator and counselor meant that he was often called away to settle long-standing disputes. This included his successful intervention in a schism between the Roman pontiff and an antipope. The Holy See then prevailed on Bernard to preach the Second Crusade throughout Europe. He was so eloquent that a great army was assembled, and the success of the crusade seemed assured. However, the project ended as a complete military and moral disaster, for which Bernard felt some responsibility. This heavy burden may have hastened his death, which came in 1153. There's more about the saints along with inspiration and Catholic resources at our website, saintoftheday.org. From Franciscan Media, this has been Saint of the Day.
1: A Eucharistic Miracle Moment from the archives of Blessed Carlo Acutis. On Holy Thursday, March 25th, 1255, a priest of Ratisbon was taking Holy Vaticum to a dying patient when, upon entering the city, he suddenly found himself before a stream overflowing because of an unexpected storm. To allow the people to pass from one bank to the other, the town had placed a simple plank of wood. While crossing it, the priest slipped and dropped the ciborium containing the consecrated hosts. As an act of reparation, the priest, the faithful, and the civil authority decided the same day to construct a chapel on the site of the accident. On September 8, 1255, Bishop Albert consecrated the chapel in honor of the Savior, to which the Blessed Sacrament was carried in solemn procession. 2 years later, an extraordinary event confirmed the holiness of the place. A priest was celebrating the Holy Mass in the little chapel when he was struck by doubt regarding the real presence of Jesus in the Eucharist. He delayed, therefore, in elevating the chalice and suddenly heard a light noise come from the altar. From the wooden crucifix above the altar, the Lord slowly extended his arms to the priest, took the chalice from his hands, and exhibited the Blessed Sacrament for the adoration of the faithful. The priest, repentant, fell to his knees and begged forgiveness for having doubted. The Lord then returned the chalice to him as a sign of pardon. Jesus is truly present in the Eucharist. This message was brought to you by John Leap's evangelization. For more information on Eucharistic miracles, please visit www.therealpresence.org. God bless and Ave Maria.
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3: Peace be to you. What is prayer? Well, the best definition of prayer is that it is a lifting of the mind and the heart to God. To make it more simple, prayer is a dialogue. Man breaks silence in two ways. A dialogue with his fellow man and a dialogue with God. My dialogue with a fellow man is a proof that he is a person, and so am I. The same is implied in a dialogue with God. And both of these dialogues are fulfilled in the two commandments. Love God and love neighbor.
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0: This is Divine Office Morning Prayer for August 20th, the memorial of St. Bernard, Abbot and Doctor of the Church. Lord, open my lips and my mouth will proclaim your praise. Let us sing praise to God as we acclaim St. Bernard. Hallelujah. 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
1: Come, let us sing to the Lord and shout for joy to the rock who saves us. Let us approach him with praise and thanksgiving and sing joyful songs to the Lord. The Lord is God, the mighty God, the great King over all the gods. He holds in his hands the depth of the earth, the highest mountains as well. He made the sea, it belongs to him. The dry land too was formed by his hands. Come then, let us bow down and worship, bending the knee before the Lord our Maker, for he is our God, and we are his people, the flock he shepherds. Today, listen to the voice of the Lord. Do not grow stubborn as your fathers did in the wilderness, when at Meribah and Massah they challenged me and provoked me, although they had seen all my works. 40 years they endured that generation. I said, they are a people whose hearts go astray, and they do not know my ways. So I swore in my anger, they shall not enter into my rest. Glory to the Father, and to the Son, and to the Holy Spirit, as it was in the beginning, is now, and will be forever. Amen.

0: The Lord has given them unending glory. Their name shall be an everlasting remembrance. A reading from Psalm 143, verses 1 through 11. Lord, listen to my prayer. Turn your ear to my appeal. You are faithful. You are just. Give answer. Do not call your servant to judgment, for no one is just in your sight. The enemy pursues my soul. He has crushed my life to the ground. He has made me dwell in darkness like the dead, long forgotten. Therefore my spirit fails. My heart is numb within me. I remember the days that are past. I ponder all your works. I muse on what your hand has wrought. And to you I stretch out my hands. Like a parched land, my soul thirsts for you. Lord, make haste and answer, for my spirit fails within me. Do not hide your face, lest I become like those in the grave. In the morning, let me know your love, for I put my trust in you. Make me know the way I should walk. To you I lift up my soul. Rescue me, Lord, from my enemies. I have fled to you for refuge. Teach me to do your will, for you, O Lord, are my God. Let your good spirit guide me in ways that are level and smooth. For your name's sake, Lord, save my life. In your justice, save my soul from distress. Glory to the Father, and to the Son, and to the Holy Spirit, as it was in the beginning, is now, and will be forever. Amen. Lord Jesus, early in the morning of your resurrection, you made your love known and brought the first light of dawn to those who dwell in darkness. Your death has opened a path for us. Do not enter into judgment with your servants. Let your Holy Spirit guide us together into the land of justice. Servants of the Lord, bless the Lord forever. A canticle from Isaiah chapter 66, verses 10 through 14a. Rejoice with Jerusalem and be glad because of her. All you who love her, exult, exult with her. All you who were mourning over her. Oh, that you may suck fully at the milk of her comfort, that you may nurse with delight at her abundant breasts. For thus says the Lord, lo, I will spread prosperity over her like a river, and the wrath of the nations like an overflowing torrent. As nurselings, you shall be carried in her arms and fondled in her lap. As a mother comforts her son, so will I comfort you. In Jerusalem you shall find your comfort. When you see this, your heart shall rejoice, and your bodies flourish like the grass. Glory to the Father, and to the Son, and to the Holy Spirit, as it was in the beginning, is now, and will be forever. Amen. The saints will exalt in glory. They will sing for joy as they bow down before the Lord. A reading from Psalm 147, verses 1 through 11. Praise the Lord, for he is good. Sing to our God, for he is loving. To him our praise is due. The Lord builds up Jerusalem and brings back Israel's exiles. He heals the brokenhearted. He binds up all their wounds. He fixes the number of the stars. He calls each one by its name. Our Lord is great and almighty. His wisdom can never be measured. The Lord raises the lowly. He humbles the wicked to the dust. Oh, sing to the Lord, giving thanks. Sing praise to our God with the harp. He covers the heavens with clouds. He prepares the rain for the earth, making mountains sprout with grass and with plants to serve man's needs. He provides the beasts with their food and the young ravens that call upon him. His delight is not in horses, nor his pleasure in warrior strength. The Lord delights in those who revere him, in those who wait for his love. Glory to the Father, and to the Son, and to the Holy Spirit, as it was in the beginning, is now, and will be forever. Amen. God our Father, great builder of the heavenly Jerusalem, you know the number of stars and call each of them by name. Heal hearts that are broken. Gather together those who have been scattered and enrich us all from the plenitude of your eternal wisdom. A reading from the Book of Wisdom, chapter 7, verses 13 and 14. Simply I learned about wisdom, and ungrudgedly do I share. Her riches I do not hide away. For to men she is an unfailing treasure. Those who gain this treasure win the friendship of God, to whom the gifts they have from discipline commend them.
1: Let the peoples proclaim the wisdom of the saints.
2: Let the peoples proclaim the wisdom of the saints.
1: With joyful praise, let the church tell forth
2: the wisdom of the saints.
1: Glory to the Father, and to the Son, and to the Holy Spirit.
2: Let the peoples proclaim the wisdom of the saints.
0: Blessed Bernard, your life, flooded by the splendor of the divine word, illumines the church with the light of true faith and doctrine. The Canticle of Zechariah. Blessed be the Lord, the God of Israel. He has come to his people to set them free. He has raised up for us a mighty Savior, born of the house of his servant David. Through his holy prophets, he promised of old that he would save us from our enemies, from the hands of all who hate us. He promised to show mercy to our fathers and to remember his holy covenant. This was the oath he swore to our father Abraham, to set us free from the hands of our enemies, free to worship him without fear, holy and righteous in his sight, all the days of our life. You, my child, shall be called the prophet of the Most High, for you will go before the Lord to prepare his way, to give his people knowledge of salvation by the forgiveness of their sins. In the tender compassion of our God, the dawn from on high shall break upon us, to shine on those who dwell in darkness and the shadow of death, and to guide our feet into the way of peace. Glory to the Father, and to the Son, and to the Holy Spirit, as it was in the beginning, is now, and will be forever. Amen. Blessed Bernard, your life, flooded by the splendor of the divine word, illumines the church with the light of true faith and doctrine.
1: My brothers, let us praise Christ, asking to serve him and to be holy and righteous in his sight all the days of our life. Let us acclaim him. Lord, you alone are the Holy One.
3: Lord, you alone are the Holy One.
1: You desired to experience everything we experienced, but sinned. Have mercy on us, Lord Jesus.
3: Lord, you alone are the Holy One.
1: You called us to love perfectly. Make us holy, Lord Jesus.
3: Lord, you alone are the Holy One.
1: You commissioned us to be the salt of the earth and the light of the world. Let your light shine on us, Lord Jesus.
3: Lord, you alone are the Holy One.
1: You desired to serve, not to be served. Help us, Lord Jesus, to give humble service to you and to our neighbors.
3: Lord, you alone are the Holy One.
1: You are in the form of God, sharing in the splendor of the Father. Lord Jesus, let us see the glory of your face.
3: Lord, you alone are the Holy One.
1: And now in song, let us pray the Lord's Prayer.

Heavenly Father, St. Bernard was filled with zeal for your house and was a radiant light in your church. By his prayers, may we be filled with the spirit of zeal and walk always as children of light. We ask this through our Lord Jesus Christ, your Son, who lives and reigns with you and this Holy Spirit, one God, forever and ever. May the Lord bless us, protect us from all evil, and bring us to everlasting life. Amen.

0: Well, that's all the time we have for Morning Prayer and Praise today on this Thursday morning. Now, tomorrow, it will be the feast day of St. Pius X. He was a pope, and maybe, just maybe, we'll do a Casey Kasem-style countdown of the top 12 popes named Pius. Or that might be as exciting as watching paint dry. No, I don't think we'll do that. But Deacon Darrell, how about closing us out today with a blessing?
1: Let us pray. Lord Jesus, early in the morning of your resurrection, you made your love known and brought the first light of dawn to those who dwell in darkness. Your death has opened a path for us. Do not enter into judgment with your servants. Let your Holy Spirit guide us together in the land of justice. Abbot Saint Bernard was a man consumed with zeal for your house and a light shining and burning in your church. Grant that we may be on fire with the same spirit and walk always as a children of a light, constantly pursuing holiness, constantly pursuing the oneness and holiness of the church. Through Christ our Lord, amen.
0: We'll come up with some Friday excitement for tomorrow, so you make sure you join us at Morning Prayer and Praise here on the Sword Catholic Radio Network.
2: 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Catholic Connection coming up at the top of the hour for the heart and soul of Kansas on the Sword.
3: Here's your Thursday morning Sword Point weather forecast. For today, we start with a few clouds, but we'll get to sunshine by this afternoon. Highs in the mid-80s and east winds at 5 to 10 miles per hour. Mostly clear tonight, lows in the upper 60s and winds becoming calm. Sunday skies on Friday, highs upper 80s, south winds 5 to 10 miles per hour. Slight chance of showers and thunderstorms on the overnight, lows around 70. Then mostly sunny on your Saturday, highs upper 80s, east winds 5 to 10 miles per hour. Slight chance of showers and thunderstorms Saturday night, lows in the upper 60s. That's your Sword Point weather forecast from the Sword, KSWZLP and KSWZLP.com. I'm Nowcast meteorologist Corey Hogarth.
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9: You will find something more in woods than in books. Trees and stones will teach you that which you can never learn from masters. A quote from the amazing St. Bernard of Clairvaux, whose feast we celebrate today, passed away in 1153, considered the last of the fathers of the church, and is a doctor of the church as well. St. Bernard, pray for us. And this quote from this great saint and teacher will tie in beautifully with the interview we're doing a little bit later on in the first hour of the program on a Thursday morning, August 20th. Great to be with you. When we chat with our friends Greg and Julie Alexander of the Alexander House, a marriage ministry, beautiful marriage ministry. They join us once a month for Mornings on Marriage. So I love this topic. Absolutely love this topic that Greg and Julie chose this morning. Unwind together. Simple ways to reconnect, renew, and rediscover your marriage. So think about what St. Bernard is saying here. Relax, reflect, enjoy nature. This is along the same lines of what Greg and Julie are going to discuss with us. And as we would say in Italian, il dolce far niente, the sweetness of doing nothing. We'll talk about that as well. And that is something that we actually build in to our pilgrimages. And we are announcing a new pilgrimage next September with Greg and Julie, Father Frankie Cicero, Deacon Dom, and I. And we are going to some of the most beautiful places in northern Italy, and we'll discuss with Julie and Greg. It's open to everyone. Married couples are welcome, but so are singles, so are families. It is open to everyone. It's not a specifically marriage trip that we're doing. what's happening on this pilgrimage is so beautiful in terms of the special events that we're going to take part in that we wanted to open it up to more people in addition to married couples. So we'll talk about that as well. But if you are interested, just shoot me an email and we'll get you on a list. No, of course, no commitment has to be made now. We just want to send you the information on it and see if you have an interest. But you can email me through my website or

0: of Clairvaux. All right, what are we looking at weather-wise? It is calming down in some areas, but there's still a few problems in terms of the story in the news you're going to hear about Arizona, which is having some problems because of monsoonal-type rains that they experienced recently. The National Weather Service is telling us, let's see, that we have scattered and severe storms with excessive rainfall are possible still today in the Mid-Atlantic region, posing a risk for damaging winds and isolated flash flooding. Extreme heat warnings are still in effect for northeastern Texas into southern Oklahoma, as well as a good state of Arkansas. Extreme heat warnings also in effect for the desert southwest today into Sunday. It is a Thursday morning. It's August 20th. We appreciate your listenership here at EWTN, and we have to get right to it with the news here on a Thursday, August 20th. Let's see what's happening in and around the world. Iran is reported to be considering potential strikes against American military assets in Europe if the United States escalates the war.
1: These reports initially surfaced in the Financial Times, which spoke to insiders from Iran who said that two of the possible options were a base in Bulgaria, which isn't a U.S. base but was used by U.S. forces as part of their attacks on Iran, and separately, the British RAF base in Cyprus.
0: James Gooderson also reports it comes as the 60-day deadline set in June, the memorandum of understanding between Washington and Tehran, has passed without a final agreement. Meanwhile, Mark Mayfield tells us President Trump is saying the U.S. is now engaged in what he calls a crushing economic operation against Iran.
2: He made the declaration in a Wednesday Truth Social post, saying Iran had failed to take the opportunity to make a deal and would now face what he called economic warfare and isolation on an unprecedented scale. He also warned that any country that does business with the Islamic Republic would suffer tremendous economic consequences. I'm Mark Mayfield.
0: President Trump says he plans to meet, meanwhile, with North Korean leader Kim Jong-un this year. While speaking outside the White House on Wednesday, Trump was asked about his relationship with the leader.
3: I get along with him. And you know what? The fact that I get along with him, that's a good thing, not a bad thing.
0: He added North Korea should have never been allowed to have nuclear weapons, but said of Kim, as long as we have a smart president, he's going to be fine. Neither the White House nor North Korea confirming plans for a meeting. Trump met with him three times during his first term. In his message for the 10th World Day of Prayer for the Care of Creation, the Holy Father warning that war has consequences that destroy far beyond the battlefield, and he says that we are to imitate the Lord's offering of peace, to work toward peace in the world. Vatican News reporting in the message, the Holy Father said, in the place of weapons of war, the God of peace grants us the strength to heal, to reconcile, and to build a civilization of love. The Church, he adds, observes the World Day of Peace on September 1st, with this year's theme being, they shall beat their swords into plowshares and their spears into pruning hooks, from Isaiah 2:4. In this way, the Holy Father insisted, we are called to safeguard the many ecosystems entrusted to us, the ecosystems of creation, of human relationships, and of the human heart itself. The true tools for building peace, Pope Leo underscored, are not weapons of destruction. Instead, they are truth, dialogue, patience, goodness, mercy, understanding, care, and love, which he said flow from hearts shaped by the gospel and sustained by God's grace. EWTN News reporting this morning, church leaders in the Archdiocese of Mexico calling on authorities to establish legal mechanisms ensuring a proper burial for miscarried, aborted, or unclaimed deceased babies and to create suitable places for their interment. In an editorial entitled Let No Baby Go Without a Burial, published a few days ago, actually, August 16th, in the Archdiocese and publication From a Faith Perspective, the Archdiocese there stating that regardless of the circumstances of a baby's death, the dignity with which we treat the body must be upheld. Death can occur during pregnancy, at birth, or in the first days of life. It can result from illness, an unexpected complication, an abortion, or an act of violence, the editorial noted. The Archdiocese adding the bodies of deceased newborns and babies who die late in pregnancy are often abandoned in public places, in hospitals, or even among the trash. In light of the situation, the Archdiocese reiterating that the human body after death must be treated with respect due to its inherent human dignity. The Archdiocese explained there are associations and apostolates in Mexico that have agreements with local authorities to receive the bodies of babies who were miscarried, aborted, or went unclaimed in order to provide them with a proper burial. Here in the United States, a National Day of Remembrance, meanwhile, for aborted children will take place on September 12th with services and gatherings at some 225 locations around the country. About 56 of those locations are grave sites of the remains.

0: remains of aborted children, while the majority are memorials. For more information, please visit the website nationaldayofremembrance.org. Five Americans are dead. This after a helicopter crash in eastern Africa. Officials in Kenya say five people were on board the charter flight when it crashed Wednesday in a remote area north of Nairobi. All six passengers and the pilot were killed. The State Department confirming that five Americans were among the passengers, including Jose Suarez, who was the president and general manager of several Telemundo stations in Florida. He was on the flight with several other Florida passengers. And testimony resuming today in the Lindsey Clancy murder trial. Jurors dismissed early yesterday after the Massachusetts judge said there was an unforeseen circumstance with which he had to deal and would not discuss. Before court was dismissed, Clancy's psychiatrist took the witness stand saying Clancy has been diagnosed with bipolar disorder, misses her children every day, and remains a suicide risk. Clancy is pleading not guilty to strangling her three children 3 years ago, claiming she had postpartum psychosis. With the opening statements finished, a federal trial against Meta continuing in California, Iris Spitzer reports that a coalition of states led by Colorado, Kentucky, New Jersey, and California are accusing Meta of engineering Facebook and Instagram to make them addictive to children.
1: For Meta's part, its lawyers called the state's argument unsubstantiated and said that they were dealing with industry-wide challenges such as age verification, and that singling them out as being liable in this case was not fair.
0: Meta saying penalties could potentially reach $1.4 trillion. In her opening statement yesterday, or Monday, the California Deputy Attorney General Megan O'Neill saying Meta telling Congress and parents Instagram and Facebook were safe for kids while all the while it hid the truth. Meta CEO Mark Zuckerberg will testify in that trial. Natalie Migliore tells us the operator of the boat that capsized in New York Harbor is now in the custody of ICE.
2: The Department of Homeland Security says El Salvador native Manuel Hernandez entered the U.S. illegally through Texas in 2007. Allegedly lying to a border agent that he was an American citizen. Hernandez is accused of recklessly running unlicensed boat tours, which all came out after one of the tours went wrong earlier this month and killed 27-year-old Sarah Sanchez and her 5-month-old daughter. Hernandez, who lives in New Jersey, was federally charged and released on bond before being picked up by ICE. He'll stay in ICE custody pending his trial. In New York, I'm Natalie Migliore.
0: One of the largest colleges in the state of Texas hit by a cyber attack. There was a data breach at UT San Antonio that cut off access to university accounts and systems.
3: It was a breach, and they are doing what needs to be done to restore and recover.
0: TJ White, serving as the chief of the Texas Cyber Command, which is now helping the school figure out what happened. The school said in a statement the hack was detected before it reached their core systems, but they say the process of resetting passwords has been delayed. And thousands, as we mentioned earlier, without power in Arizona because of the seasonal monsoons. Utility companies in the Phoenix area say nearly 30,000 people are without electricity, and that happened overnight due to the severe weather. The monsoon storm bringing heavy rain and frequent lightning into the area, as well as damaging winds up to 60 miles per hour. Crews are working to restore power. And the CDC now says more than 15,000 cyclosporiasis cases have been counted in the U.S., but News Medical contributor Dr. Kavita Patel says doctors are cautiously optimistic.
4: Curves are showing us that the cases and the diagnoses are slowing down.
0: Federal officials are continuing to investigate the parasite outbreak linked to iceberg lettuce. At least 828 people infected have been hospitalized, two of whom have died. The surge driven largely by a multi-state outbreak linked to lettuce source from central Mexico. It was first identified in July among people who ate shredded lettuce at Taco Bell restaurants. Health officials are urging shoppers to thoroughly wash all fruits and vegetables and to cook them when possible to minimize chances of getting sick. And more Americans are growing concerned over the use of artificial intelligence of daily life. That, according to a new Pew Research survey, which showed that 52% of respondents are saying they're more concerned than excited about AI. That matches an all-time high seen in the 2023 survey. Less than 10% said they're more excited about AI than concerned, the lowest number ever recorded in the survey. It is a Thursday morning. It is, I was going to say July. It's August 20th. I don't know why I looked at my calendar here in my studio and I thought of July. Probably because I love summer so much and I don't want it to end. Anyway, life goes on and we will have a lot to talk about, I am sure, with the one, the only Father Mitch Pacwa of EW10. He joins us up next after our scheduled commercial break. And then we check in with the Alexanders from the Alexander House, a beautiful marriage ministry. Julie and Greg Alexander joining us on a Thursday for their Mornings on Marriage, talking about, you know what? Relaxing, regrouping with your spouse. What a great topic and what a great idea. Unwinding together. Simple ways to reconnect, renew, and rediscover your marriage. That's coming up a little bit later on in the program. We'll be right back on a Thursday. Thanks for listening.

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6: Thursdays are always very special because we get to enjoy the wisdom and learn from the wisdom of the one, the only, Father Mitch Pacwa from EWTN. And he is in between flights, and we're so grateful that he's taking the time down at the Dallas airport to chat with us before he hops on a plane to the beautiful Diocese of San Angelo, where he's going to do some teaching for the priests there. He works with the wonderful bishop and helping the priests, and that's great. Father, I know you wanted to give us some insight as to the first reading, which was really powerful yesterday from the prophet Ezekiel. Mm-hmm. I can read it, if you like, going into that, just so people have an idea. Okay, so this is from chapter 34, verses 1 through 11. The word of the Lord came to me, son of man, prophesy against the shepherds of Israel. In these words, prophesy to them. Thus says the Lord, woe to the shepherds of Israel who have been pasturing themselves. Should not shepherds rather pasture sheep? You have fed off their milk, worn their wool, and slaughtered the fatlings, but the sheep you have not pastured. You did not strengthen the weak, nor heal the sick, nor bind up the injured. You did not bring back the strayed, nor seek the lost, but you lorded it over them harshly and brutally. So they were scattered for the lack of a shepherd, and became food for all the wild beasts. My sheep were scattered and wandered over all the mountains and high hills. My sheep were scattered over the whole earth, with no one to look after them or to search for them. Therefore, shepherds, hear the word of the Lord. As I live, says the Lord God, because my sheep have been given over to pillage, and because my sheep have become food for every wild beast, for lack of a shepherd, because my shepherds did not look after my sheep, but pastured themselves, and did not pasture my sheep, because of this, shepherds, hear the word of the Lord. Thus says the Lord God, I swear I am coming against these shepherds. I will claim my sheep from them and put a stop to their shepherding my sheep so that they may no longer pasture themselves. I will save my sheep that they may no longer be food for their mouths. For thus says the Lord God, I myself will look after and tend my sheep. Okay, when I read that yesterday, that gave me chills. Now, to me, I know you have a very powerful take on this, but to me, I felt that that's a huge responsibility, especially for bishops and priests and deacons and anyone who teaches the faith, who is given the responsibility or platform to pastor. What are your thoughts on this, Father?
7: A couple things. First, when it talks about the shepherds, it's primarily speaking, Ezekiel in his day is speaking of the political leaders. Mm-hmm. You know, if you've ever seen, you know, any statues or pictures of pharaohs, you see that they have two sticks in their hands crossed. And one of them is a shepherd's crook. And they saw themselves as shepherds, and so did other kings. And he is here speaking to the kings and royalty in Judah. The reason he is so critical, this is a passage written right after the Babylonians had destroyed Jerusalem. The city was leveled, the walls all torn down, houses and everything burned, and the temple was destroyed. And this was largely because the various kings, there was a series of kings, one after another. Most of them, they were brothers who replaced their father Josiah, a good man. But his sons were not as good. And as a result, their bad policies of switching alliances back and forth to Egypt and to Babylon, Babylon back to Egypt and so on, led to the destruction because nobody could trust them. They were untrustworthy leaders. And when they obeyed the prophets for a short time, they went back on their word of against the word of God and went back to their previous sins. This was just typical, and it was a huge problem. Now, in this regard, we have to pay attention to our political leaders in terms of their ethics. I was just in Peru a couple weeks ago, and I've not paid much attention to their politics, but over the last 10 years, they've had 10 presidents. The majority of those 10 are in prison. And the reason they're in prison is they got caught being corrupt. I'm from Illinois. There was a period where we had, I think, 5 governors in a row who ended up in prison. Mm-hmm. We have a number of others. And it's because, in part, we can be careless as citizens about dealing with these choices. We're blessed to live in a democracy. But that means we have a certain burden of responsibility for choosing politicians because they don't get their job by inheriting it. They get elected by us. And too many people have these attitudes. One, corruption is endemic. There's nothing you can do about it. And B, my vote doesn't count anyway, so why bother? Those two attitudes are extremely dangerous in a democracy, especially, and I like to emphasize this, I've talked about it before on this program, where at this time of primaries, where the candidates are much more willing to glad hand and meet people, this is more important than the general election for choosing upright politicians to be our leaders. And this is where we can actually find out more. In past primaries, my minister friends and I would interview judges with a public, and we would talk to them about their morality, their religious commitment. Oh, I know that's not politically correct. We still want to know what is that. You know, for instance, we had a question: is your minister on your speed dial? Do you have a way to contact him?
8: Wow!
7: And that indicates whether a religious perspective means anything to you, or are you in this for the money? See, that's what Ezekiel's talking about. Mm. Instead of caring for the sheep, you're getting the milk and the wool for your own purpose. And we have been witnessing over the last few months a number of these scandals in Minnesota and California and Ohio. It doesn't matter if this state is Democratic or Republican. They can steal billions of our dollars in the name of helping the children when they are, in fact, helping themselves. The Learing Center in Minnesota. Yeah,
6: mm-hmm.
7: Yeah, that was not helping any kids. There were no kids there. And a friend of mine was doing a building inspection, and he was supposed to go to one office. They gave him four directions. He went to the other one, and it was another case of one of these learning centers. There were no children anywhere to be found, and they tried calling the boys from the back room to stop him from leaving. They thought he was mm-hmm. a reporter mm-hmm. because they were stealing money.
6: Right.
7: And this, yeah. You know, if we don't elect politicians who will be vigilant about the dollars we give them and prudent in the way they use it, we want to seek those virtues, justice, where you give to everyone what is their due, and prudence, where you have walking around sense, common sense, to do things well and get the job done with real skill. We look for both of those in any kind of politician.
6: Father, can you stay with us? Do you have a minute? Because I know you're boarding
7: yeah,
6: soon. Okay, all right, we're going to take a break. This is great information and a wonderful way to draw more insight from the scriptures. Nobody better to do that than our very own Father Mitch Pacwa. Cultural Connections continuing after the break.
8: The threats of this world are real, but we do not stand against such threats alone. Our Heavenly Father stands with us, and in Him, we can find all we need to face such times. The Lord offers us a spirit of peace in place of fear, and a spirit of hope in place of worry. 2 Chronicles 17:14 reminds us to humble ourselves before Him and seek Him for healing upon our land. This earth is His creation for His people, and we know that He who died for His creation intends to sustain it. Draw upon His strength each day for the worry that day holds, and rest securely that He is indeed faithful to be with us, even to the ends of the age. Now here's another sword from the sword to hold on to. For God gave us a spirit not of fear, but of power and love and self-control. 2 Timothy chapter 1, verse 7. Attacking with the Word of God, we're the sword.
9: Here's your Thursday morning Sword Point weather forecast. For today, we start with a few clouds, but we'll get to sunshine by this afternoon. Highs in the mid-80s and east winds at 5 to 10 miles per hour. Mostly clear tonight, lows in the upper 60s and winds becoming calm. Sunday skies on Friday, highs upper 80s, south winds 5 to 10 miles per hour. Slight chance of showers and thunderstorms on the overnight, lows around 70. Then mostly sunny on your Saturday, highs upper 80s, east winds 5 to 10 miles per hour. Slight chance of showers and thunderstorms Saturday night, lows in the upper 60s. That's your Sword Point weather forecast from The Sword, KSWZLP and KSWZLP.com. I'm Nowcast meteorologist Corey Hogarth.
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6: Very grateful that Father Mitch Pacwa can take time out of his busy travels to chat with us. And this morning, of course, talking about the readings and, well, great advice and insight from Father Mitch Pacwa, particularly about the first reading from yesterday's daily readings in the Catholic Church from Ezekiel. So, Father, you made some very important points in reflecting on politicians and what's happening. I was telling you during the break, for those of us who have a platform, who do any type of teaching, I think this also applies, does it not?
7: Well, see, this is something that is also important, that the use of the shepherd image shows up later in the book. This is something that our Lord introduced when he talks about himself as the good shepherd. And when he tells Peter to take up that role by feed my lambs, feed my sheep. And then we see in the lists of the gifts of the Holy Spirit, this mention of the role of pastors as among the gifts of the Holy Spirit. This image for political leaders, that later on in the New Testament, got placed on religious leaders as well. Mm. In fact, many Protestant ministers prefer to be called pastors. Some of them don't even want to be called reverend. They just see themselves as shepherds. So this applies to us. And, you know, I think there's been a change. At one time, for many people, becoming a bishop was seen as a promotion, getting to, and then once you are bishop, you want to be bishop of a bigger diocese, and all these kinds of things that were, it looks at that role of service as one of how do I benefit? This is part of the history of the church. You know, we've seen in many periods that the bishops were also the rulers of cities. That was the way things worked out. It started off as them getting that role because they were among the few leaders in an area that people trusted. But then once this got to be becoming the equivalent of a baron who rules over a city or town, then this got to be a position that kings were interested in appointing because they, one of the things about, celibacy is that we don't have any heirs. We don't raise up sons to inherit, and the other nobles could inherit. So the kings wanted to appoint their favorites as bishops to rule over certain areas. And at that point, it became a position for gaining power and money, great wealth sometimes associated. And, this is what a problem that developed. This changed over the centuries, and bishops don't rule cities anymore. But it's still easy for any human being to get their ego in the way and see a position within the church as a way to make money, fame, respect, people kowtow to you. I mean, you can do that. I don't think that's the case for most of us. But it does mean that the temptation is there. The evil one would want to tempt bishops to do such things because it distracts them from the real role of caring for souls, and that is a big deal. So this is a major concern, that we want pastors who are going to be there to guide us in the faith, guide us in our morals. It's one of the great things about Vatican II is that it made it clear that clergy do not have the role of governing the secular system. The lay people have that proper role. And the Vatican Council is very, very clear on this. The lay people exercise their ministry in government. They take care of these situations. And that is a tremendous gift. But there is this relationship with the pastors who are there to guide the lay people, not as their tools for any political party, but rather as means for our Lord to have the influence of our faith and morals in the public forum. And given that so many politicians are willing to gain power, even at the expense of harming other people.
11: Mm-hmm.
7: That was the history of the 20th century. It's still something that goes on when we see politicians willing to have a commitment to mutilating young people, become transgender and all that stuff. They will do that for a tiny minority in order to get their own political advantage and agenda through.
11: Or how about last week in Massachusetts with the governor signing that horrific abortion bill, abortion up to birth with no restrictions?
7: Yeah. Exactly. Mm-hmm. This is exactly where we say we want Catholics who are in a good relationship with their bishop and following the guidance of the church, because lives are at stake.
11: Mm-hmm.
7: In that, in the case of Massachusetts, the lives of the unborn babies who, in a couple of seconds, and I guarantee you this, in Illinois, the law had been, in the Roe v. Wade period, that you could do an abortion up to the moment of birth. And there were times that children survived those abortions, and mm-hmm. as a result, they were suffocated in plastic bags filled with formaldehyde.
11: Yeah, that's why they were proposing different, you know, born alive protection acts around the country.
7: Exactly. Right? Mm-hmm. Exactly. Mm-hmm. This is why it is a matter of life and death for us to have good politics. Also, in a place like Peru, Peru has the ability to be a prosperous country except for the political corruption. So many cities would be flourishing if their politicians were not corrupt. So many states would be flourishing. People would be doing well economically. But that kind of corruption destroys the economy.
11: Yeah.
7: And people have to remember it's lives and prosperity, the pursuit of happiness and freedom. All of these are at stake when you don't include moral constraints. And that's why we need to be vigilant. Again, we have tremendous responsibility because we live in a democratic republic.
11: Mm-hmm. Father, thank you so much. That was such great information and so helpful in diving into the scriptures, as you always do with your great background. Safe travels to the beautiful Diocese of San Angelo, and all the best. And I know the priests and the bishop are going to really appreciate your gifts that you'll be sharing. Father Mitch Pacwa, everybody, of course, from EWTN Cultural Connections. Go back and read that first reading again yesterday. It's quite something. We'll be right back.
12: Hello, this is Father Jim Netto with the Diocese of Portland, Maine. In Krakow, Poland, on the 2nd of June, 1938, the Lord Jesus himself directed a young Polish Sister of Mercy on a three-day retreat. Sister Faustina painstakingly recorded Christ's instructions in her diary, that is, a mystical manual on prayer and divine mercy. These instructions became Faustina's weapon in fighting the good fight. Jesus began, "My daughter, I want to teach you about spiritual warfare." Secret number 8, always justify to yourself the opinions of your superiors and of your confessor. In this secret, Christ is speaking to Saint Faustina, who lives in a convent. But we all have people in authority over us. The devil aims to divide and conquer, so humble obedience to authentic authority is a spiritual weapon. In fact, no virtue could ever be of benefit without humble obedience to God. Attempts to be virtuous that are joined to disobedience to the will of God, no matter how good they may appear, will actually work for our condemnation. Recall when Saint Peter at first refused to have Jesus wash his feet. He was elevating his own notions of what was proper over our Lord's command. To avoid this error, we must recognize that virtue is impossible without obedience to God. For as Scripture says, better is obedience than sacrifice.

0: website, thealexanderhouse.org, a beautiful marriage ministry. They join us once a month for Mornings on Marriage. And today we're going to be discussing Unwinding Together, Simple Ways to Reconnect, Renew, and Discover Your Marriage. Sounds like a book title. I love that. All right, so here are some quotes from our saint of the day. You two love birds, and I think this ties directly into our conversation. I opened the show with this one about 40 minutes ago. St. Bernard says, "You will find something more in woods than in books. Trees and stones will teach you that which you can never learn from masters." I love that. And then this.
1: Wow.
0: "We find rest in those we love, and we provide a resting place in ourselves for those who love us." Talk about apropos. Thank you, Jesus. Thank you, St. Bernard. Well, you too. Thank you for this topic. Greg, let's start with you. Why this topic today? I mean, I think it's very apropos, being that we're winding up the summer and things are starting to get busy again for couples, especially if they're in areas where school's already started. What prompted you to put this together for our discussion this morning?
2: Well, for all those reasons you just mentioned, Teresa, of course, we're having to deal with that. We have three kids going off to college and trying to get in school clothes together and apartments together and all those different things, that craziness. And in the midst of that craziness, too many times we go away from focusing on what we need to do for each other. And in essence, we stop being intentional about each other in the relationship. And when we allow all those other things to kind of consume us, it just kind of starts to bring a divide in a relationship where you lay down and you're like, "God, we didn't have a conversation today. You know, we didn't even say hello. We didn't even check in with each other." And so as we start taking that time to really unwind together, it kind of gives each other that permission to step away from those duties and responsibilities and really start getting back to the point of communicating the simple fact that you're still important to me and our relationships deserve that time and attention.
0: So, Julie, how do we do that? What do you think?
1: Teresa, so often just unwinding together, you know, it creates emotional safety because a lot of times we're just dead tired. We're distracted. We get to the point where things just are all over the place and we don't take that time to be with each other. We can just make our home a place where we enjoy each other. You know, too often what we see in couples that we meet with, Teresa, it's like everything has to be a serious conversation. And it doesn't always have to be that. It's just coming together to spend time playing a game, watching a favorite movie, cooking together, putting on some music, dancing, or having you dance and Deacon
0: dancing?
1: John just sit there.
0: Did you say dancing? Wait a minute. I have to get Dominic to listen to this episode. I'm rewinding it. I'm playing it 10 times. Dancing. Okay, go ahead. I didn't mean to interrupt. Go ahead.
1: I was going to say, quit mentioning me, please. And so it's not just being present in the same room, but it's being there because we can be in the same room and scroll and be absent with each other in our hearts. But when we connect and just are there with each other, even oftentimes it doesn't even have to be words, Teresa, but just sitting in the arms of each other or looking in each other's eyes, how often do we really do that as couples anymore?
0: Yeah. That is so, so important. And this whole idea, I think, Greg, of unwinding as a couple, you have so much responsibility and people love their families, obviously, and this is a very busy time of year. And yet, yeah, I remember years ago, Pope Francis saying to his employees at Christmas time, when he let them go for Christmas break, he said, "The best gift you can give to your children is to love each other well." I thought, wow, that's powerful. And you need to do that. Exactly. If they see you loving each other and spending time together, that is transferred to them.
2: Absolutely. And it also gives them something to aspire to in the future, Teresa, you know, because we're demonstrating to them that this is what marriage consists of, is taking that time, spending time together, enjoying each other. And so as opposed to kids coming from home where they see the arguing, the distance, and things of that nature, and of course, then many of them arrive at the fact that if that's what marriage looks like, I don't want that. I'm not going to get married. I mean, look at what they're going through. That doesn't look like fun. And so, again, we have to be mindful of the fact that we have that responsibility, not only to share our children, but again, to allow our spouse to feel as if he or she is important in the relationship, so much so that I'm willing to set aside these other duties and responsibilities to make that time for you.
1: Yeah, I think it's so critical. Teresa, again, we talk about that often, the negativism and the fault-finding and the bringing up past failures and all the things that are wrong. You know, a person just, we don't like to be around that kind of thing, the negative environment. So we need to make home a haven where we feel comfortable. We feel that we can take our shoes off, let our hair down, and just be who we need and want to be and not put on any airs, not put on any affront, but just be comfortable with the person I am married to next to each other, but then enjoying it. You know, we find some time, we've called our workshop in the past, enjoy your marriage, because too often people don't think marriage is enjoyable. They put up with each other. They deal with each other, but they don't really put in the what it needs to have to enjoy their marriage.
0: Yeah. Absolutely. Talking with Greg and Julie Alexander of the Alexander House every month. We do our mornings on marriage. Check out their beautiful ministry, thealexanderhouse.org. They are marriage coaches, and their services are free. So if you or someone you know is struggling right now, please reach out to them. They have a number of different couples that they're working with. And how are your disciples doing? Are they continuing to grow, Greg?
2: Oh, it's incredible, Teresa. In fact, last night, once a quarter, we have a meeting with all the marriage disciples via Zoom. So we had a meeting last night, and it's just, you know, Julie and I sit there like proud parents seeing our children doing all this great work. They're telling the stories, the successes, and things of that nature. And it's going extremely well. And we're doing a heavy concentration in the Dallas-Fort Worth area as well. So if you're listening from Dallas to Fort Worth, give us a call if you feel called to want to serve God's children that are experiencing difficulties in their marriage.
0: One of the things you brought out in the terrific notes you sent me, both of you, this is really good stuff. And this is something that I experienced growing up, where my parents were openly affectionate with one another. They held hands. My mother at dinner time would always reach over, touch my father's arm. I wouldn't say demonstrative, but they were, maybe it's our Italian upbringing, but they were openly affectionate with one another, hugging each other, kissing each other goodnight. Again, that to me was the way they expressed their love to each other. It was so loving. It was so tender. And I think that's super important and something we've gotten away from, unfortunately. Greg, I'll go to you first.
2: Oh, it's critical. Yes, it's critically important, Teresa. You know, it's one of the things we touch on when we work with couples dealing with emotional needs. And it is the meeting of those emotional needs that really demonstrates love in a relationship. We can say, I love you all day long, but if we're not physically doing those things to demonstrate love, those words mean nothing. And so affection is one of those ways that we can communicate, not only I still love you, but I still choose you. And when you reach over and you grab the hand of your spouse, or you're sitting on the couch together and you pull your wife over and put her head on your chest and, you know, kind of start stroking her hair, just those physical touch in and of itself demonstrates, again, that I want you in this relationship.
1: I was going to say, sorry I interrupted him. He was physical touch and affection all the time. But the physical affection, Teresa, shouldn't just be given out of, like, pressure or expectations.
0: Right.
1: But, you know, touching me on the shoulder, a kiss on the forehead, holding each other just for a couple seconds of, you know, heart to heart, and just really reaching out for your spouse's hand to create that. It creates reassurance and emotional closeness. Because when I am next to Greg and he does it, he touches me. He sees me. He cares about me. I'm not alone. And when those expressions of affection are practiced consistently, it makes a tremendous difference. Because it's like you said, we're busy going different directions, doing all these things, and then we come together, don't talk, don't speak, unless it's a negative. And then we go to bed, wake up and do it the next morning. People become distant and they find ways to be away from each other instead of spending time together.
0: Yeah. And don't be afraid of your own style of that, because I'm a little bit different than Dominic Shocker. I know you guys know how opposite we are, but he's very affectionate, but he expresses it differently. Like, for example, I'll go up to him and I'll just squeeze the daylights out of him. That's just me. I do that with my grandnieces and everything. And they're always saying, Tree, we can't breathe. I said, that's too bad. You'll be able to breathe in about 30 seconds. But that's just, when you have that love, you just want to squeeze the life out of them. I guess it's a very, very Italian thing. I also want to talk about, because we are doing
2: Go ahead.
0: Before you
2: run on, Therese, since you bring up an excellent point, because we come from our own experiences,
0: right,
2: from my family of origin. Mm-hmm. And so affection for me may be something totally different than Julie. So if I'm doing for her what I think affection is, but it's not what she wants, I'm going to be missing the mark. So you're totally right. We have to allow mm-hmm. each other to know what affection looks like for me in order for me to fulfill it for you.
0: That's yeah, Dominic used to say he like would laugh at me, but now he really loves it because he just knows that's how I am, because I'm just like, I'm an extrovert and I do everything like really, really big grande. Well, you know, I don't have to explain that to you. That's just the way I am, especially with my grandnieces. They were over on Sunday and I just like ate them, all three of them, alive. Just so stinking cute. Okay, so speaking of unwinding together, I wanted to talk about our trip that we're doing. It is open, of course, to married couples, but we're opening it up to everyone, because what we're going to experience, God willing, next year is so phenomenal. And I know you guys haven't been there. Deacon Dom and I went in May, and we shared some of it with you. But this is such a unique opportunity. And married couples are welcome. Singles, families are welcome. So please give it some thought. We are heading to Northern Italy, and we are going to experience something so special. We are going to experience something that only happens every 5 years in Italy, and it's the Passion Play of Sor Devolo in Northern Italy near Piedmont. And we're also going to be visiting the tomb of St. Pier Giorgio Frassati. We're working on having the daughter of St. Gianna Barettamola, Dr. Emanuela, join us and give us a talk about her sweet mom. We are going to Cuomo, and we're going to be hanging out on the lakes, not just Lake Cuomo, but we're going to Lago di Maggiore and the very special Lake Orta and the island of San Giulio, which is dedicated to silence and prayer. These places are so unique and so off the charts. And this passion play that we're seeing in Sor Devolo, we met the players, we met the actors. It's all from the town. It's a tradition they've done for over 200 years. We're also going to the Shrine of the Black Madonna in Northern Italy. And this is a way to unwind together, right, Greg? I'll go to you first.
2: Absolutely, Teresa. You know, and that's what traveling does. It gives us that opportunity to step outside or away from our everyday norm, if you will. You know, and it's kind of like that old adage, you can't see the forest for the trees. Mm-hmm. A lot of times we can't see each other because we're always in that same environment every day. And so, therefore, when we travel, we get away from that environment. And it gives us an opportunity, in a sense, to see each other with fresh eyes, new eyes. We see each other different as we're in this new location, new environment, different people, different restaurants, all those different things. But the one thing that is still the same is that husband and wife. And it gives you that opportunity to kind of stand away from that environment, to really see each other, to re-engage and rediscover the beauty or celebrate the beauty that's already there in the marriage.
1: Yeah, I think the connection, Teresa, that always happens, and that is because we celebrate our faith. We talk about the saints. We talk about the church, celebrating the holy sacrifice of the Mass together, mm-hmm. as people of the same faith. It is so enriching, and it's so beautiful, because, and especially with you and Deacon Dom, I mean, we appreciate so much. You find these little neat areas to go. It's not all the same thing. You know, going to Rome is great, and going to the Vatican is great, but these little places off the beaten path and the places that we'd never know about, but you guys take these special thoughts in your heart to make it so people can really experience Italy the way it is supposed to be experienced.
0: Yeah, and I'll tell you what, one of my favorites is St. Pier Giorgio Frassati. We're going to go to his tomb, and it brought me to tears, and we were there in that area in May, because this shrine that we're going to visit, this Shrine of the Madonna in that part of Italy, was one of his favorite places, and he would ski there. You know, he would do the whatchamacallit, not ski, but what's the snowshoes. He would use the snowshoes to go up in the mountains and walk all the way up this mountain to go to this shrine. And they had a summer home just outside of where we're going to be visiting, and that was one of his favorite places. And so that is amazing. The passion play, the people of the town, the little town, it's a tiny town, and they put on this phenomenal play in this amphitheater, and they use real horses, and they make their own costumes, and it's just so moving that they've been doing this, you know, for over two centuries. And so we want people to experience this. We're leaving, God willing, September 15th. It's 9 days next September in 2027. La Dolce Fide, the sweetness of faith, 2027. And this would tie in directly with our topic today of unwinding together. If you want more information, you can email the Alexanders or yours truly, and we'll send you a brochure. No commitment is necessary now unless you want to sign up. I hope you do, but we'll give you the brochure and you can look at it. And please consider another way to unwind and to reconnect and renew and discover. And also, of course, as always, visit the Alexander House, thealexanderhouse.org. We'll be right back.

0: The Call, a call from God. Sister Mary Pascal shares her experience.
1: I first received the call when I was about 22 years old. I was born and raised Catholic, but when I was about 18, I fell away from the faith, and I started living a very sinful and immoral life. And I started getting involved in the New Age movement. On Easter Sunday in the year 2000, the Lord granted me a grace of a major conversion. And it was about 2 months after that when I first felt the call. And at first I was really afraid, especially with the past I had lived. You know, and I just didn't think I could leave behind, you know, everything I've known, my family, my friends. But as time went on, the call became stronger and stronger, and I found myself becoming more and more unsatisfied with what the world had to offer. And soon the call became so strong that I knew it was from the Lord and that I would never be happy unless I answered it. And to anyone who feels that the Lord may be calling them, I would say, do not be afraid. This truly is a wonderful, wonderful life. It is scary stepping out into the unknown. You know, it takes a great leap of faith. The joy and the peace that comes from giving your life totally to our Lord far surpasses any sacrifice you may have to make. And also, to someone who may be struggling with feelings of unworthiness, no one can be worthy of a vocation. It's a gift freely given by God to whom He chooses. You know, He doesn't call us because we are worthy, but because He is worthy of all our love.
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3: Thank you so much for tuning into the first hour of Catholic Connection on a Thursday, an EWTM production. Great to be with you, and a big thank you to our guests this hour, fantastic Greg and Julie Alexander of the Alexander House, and of course, our own Father Mitch Pacwa. I was just talking to my fab producer, Rich, about Father Mitch. Isn't he amazing? And just sitting there in an airport and just contemplating and reflecting and sharing with us all about Scripture. That's why he is who he is. All right. So, coming up in hour number two, after the news and the weather and all that, we are going to have our Two Cents segment. I want to reflect more deeply on the great, amazing ministry of St. Bernard Clairvaux regarding the fact of how one person can make such a difference. You know, sometimes we think, well, I'm only this or I'm only that, or I can't do this or I can't do that. And we put ourselves, but more importantly and wrongly, we put God in a box. Okay. What if Mother Angelica would have said, well, I'm only a little poor Claire nun. I can't do this. And what if she had a false sense of humility and thinking that, you know, oh, I'm just not good enough or whatever. Sometimes it can be a false sense of humility, too, that you think you're being so humble, but at the end of the day, you're really rejecting a call from God. It takes a lot of discernment and prayer to make sure you're in the right place. Because if Mother Angelica, well, I don't even want to imagine. And I'm not just saying that because I've worked for EWTM for many years. I'm thinking about the world and what we contribute. And we'll talk more about this with Peter Gagnon tomorrow in our Inside Word segment. But if Mother Angelica had said no because she wasn't confident enough in God, where would we be today? I don't even want to think about it. Forget about it, as my cousins in Jersey would say. More Catholic Connection coming up on EWTN's Radio Extra. And Carolyn Klicka is going to be back with us to talk about a beautiful ministry coming up for those struggling with marriage, tying in with our first hour segments. We'll be right back.
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8: Jesus commanded his disciples to go forth and preach the gospel to all nations. This they did in word and in deed. More recently, the Second Vatican Council reaffirmed every Catholic's role in this great commission. In answer to this call, St. Paul Street Evangelization has developed a unique, non-confrontational approach to this mandate, loosely modeled after the modern pro-life movement. We aren't like many other evangelists that are pushy and in your face. We don't stand and yell on street corners or force anyone to listen to us if they don't want to. 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For more information on how you can help, go to www.streetevangelization.com. 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
9: Here's your Thursday morning Sword Point weather forecast. For today, we start with a few clouds, but we'll get to sunshine by this afternoon. Highs in the mid-80s and east winds at 5 to 10 miles per hour. Mostly clear tonight, lows in the upper 60s and winds becoming calm. Sunday skies on Friday, highs upper 80s, south winds 5 to 10 miles per hour. Slight chance of showers and thunderstorms on the overnight, lows around 70. Then mostly sunny on your Saturday, highs upper 80s, east winds 5 to 10 miles per hour. Slight chance of showers and thunderstorms Saturday night, lows in the upper 60s. That's your Sword Point weather forecast from The Sword, KSWZLP and KSWZLP.com. I'm Nowcast meteorologist Corey Hogarth.
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13: This is an EWTN News Link. I'm Tom Price. President Trump is threatening, quote, economic war with Iran. The president said on Truth Social he would launch a, quote, economic D-Day after Iran failed to take the opportunity to make a deal. And the Vatican has released the Pope's message for the World Day of Prayer for the care of creation. He writes, "Our Lord Jesus Christ came so that we might have life and have it in abundance. This gift of life lies at the very heart of our mission as disciples and of our shared calling to build a civilization of love." He said, "We're once again invited to contemplate the gift of life and to cherish the earth that sustains it." For more news with a Catholic perspective, visit EWTNnews.com. 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
3: I'm Lisa Popchak.
15: And today on More to Life, order in the court.
3: Don't you wish you could just do that sometimes when life is getting chaotic and everyone would just silence and then listen and attend to you and do what you say?
15: We all just need to walk around with a gavel.
3: With a gavel, yeah. there are a lot of us who want to hit somebody over the head with that gavel sometimes when things are getting really chaotic. Let's be honest, don't do it, but let's be honest.
15: Yeah, well, look, I mean, the reality is we all feel overwhelmed at times. I mean, sometimes it can just be about, you know, kind of waking up in the morning and facing all the stuff you got to do.
3: Yeah.
15: And wondering, well, how do I get my head around this day? Other times, it's because there's an argument that

0: or what you should do about. 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Let us help you find grace-filled ways to solve the problem or restore the order in your life and your relationships. 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That's 877-573-7825.
1: And what we're really focusing on here today is this sort of mindset that allows us to respond to conflicts and challenges in graceful ways, as opposed to what we usually do, which is just kind of react and, do whatever seems at least right in the moment. Or
0: just what our bodies seem to be telling us we need to do. So, as adults, we all deal with this, but certainly as when we're parents or we're in a working situation where other people are depending on us, even somebody being off, being nasty with us, not doing what they're supposed to do, can suddenly seem like a five-alarm fire if you're under a deadline. Whether that deadline is the school bus or the work project or any of those things. And maybe if we could pause a moment, we'd know, all right, this isn't the end of the world. This isn't the five-alarm fire. I should be able to just cope with this and work through it. But when we just listen to our bodies, we don't realize that it's that. We just think, oh my gosh, this is terrifying. I don't know how to handle this. I'm not equal to it, or they're all awful. So our mind just starts to spin, and it doesn't allow any space for God's grace, the grace of the Holy Spirit, to step into our minds and our situation.
1: So it's really kind of broad today. So if there's a challenge you're facing, you're not sure what to do about, or a conflict that you're in that you're not sure how to resolve, the point is we want to help you get to the place where you can sort that stuff out. Like, well, what are the steps that we have to go through to get our heads and our spirits in a place where we can really be effective, proactive, where we can be confident in knowing how to respond to the chaos or the conflict in our lives? 877-573-7825. Again, that number, 877-573-7825. You can also shoot us your questions via email. I can do this. I really can. I believe in myself. The address is questions@moretoliferadio.com. Oof, well done. And we are taking your questions, though, about handling chaos, conflict, and stressful situations. 877-573-7825. Every day on More to Life, we take a look at the topic of the day through the lens of St. John Paul's theology of the body. And, it's perfectly reasonable to ask, how could some theology possibly help me deal with stressful situations?
0: Yeah, I can barely think straight. Now you want me to do theology, too?
1: Yeah, right, exactly. But here's the thing. St. John Paul, when he was pope, asked some really big questions. And he wanted to know, essentially, what is the Catholic vision? What can Catholicism teach the world about thriving, about human flourishing? What can Catholicism teach the world about having the kinds of healthy, holy relationships that really allow us to satisfy the longings in our hearts for that love that we all want, but also bear witness to the world of the power of Christ's love and grace? And his answer to those questions became what people now refer to as the theology of the body.
0: And that theology of the body reminds us that when we're facing either conflict or difficult situations, even if we're just perceiving them that way, the most important thing to consider isn't, how do I fix this? It's, how do I stay connected to God and be my best self while responding to this? And the emphasis on the well, because sometimes we think we're just supposed to go off on the top of a mountain, be all alone, and breathe deeply and pray. But no, it's how to stay connected to God, be my best self while I respond to this. That's what St. John Paul called receptivity. It's the ability to leave a little room for the Holy Spirit, so to speak, between the things that happen to us and the response that we make to those things.
1: I like your adoption of that phrase of leaving the room for the Holy Spirit between the things that happen to us and our reactions to things. Because, the opposite of that, that receptivity, is reactivity.

0: we kind of squeeze out the Holy Spirit, right? We just impulsively respond to a stressful situation, doing kind of whatever pops into our head. And even when those responses aren't harmful or sinful, they're rarely helpful, right? So when we can focus on calming down our minds, slowing down our bodies, centering our spirits in Christ in the moment before we respond, we're more likely to find the right words to say and the right things to do to cooperate with God's grace and bring about His will from in any situation.
1: All right, that might sound complicated, but even in the middle of chaos or conflict, all it takes is remembering to take a breath and offer up a short prayer, something like, "Lord, help me respond to this in a way that glorifies You, helps me be my best self, and invites the other people involved to be their best." Covering all your bases there.
0: Yeah, and that really focuses us on coming to a calmer place and also what the goal really is. And when you practice that habit, it's not just a good spiritual exercise, it's actually good psychologically too, because when we can remember to center ourselves and bring the situation to God in even the second before we respond, brain science tells us that allows that pause allows our thinking brain to catch up with our feeling brain.
1: That's right.
0: Which then allows us to cooperate with the way God designed us to respond best to challenging situations. That's what we want to help you do today on More to Life. Give us a call. The number is 877-573-7825. The show titled Order in the Court, as we talk about managing conflict and chaos. And when it feels like it's turning our lives upside down, how do we set things right and bring about some order back in our lives? 877-573-7825. Again, that number is 877-573-7825. Call up and share. What's making you feel overwhelmed? Is there a challenge you're facing that you're not sure what to do about? A conflict you're not sure how to respond to? We're going to help you find graceful ways to not just solve the problem, but restore that order in your life and relationships. 877-573-7825. Let's take our concerns to the Lord. We'll start taking your questions in the name of the Father, the Son, and the Holy Spirit.
1: Amen.
0: Lord Jesus Christ, we come into your presence today and we thank you for the blessings that you give us and for the grace that you give us to respond rather than react to difficult situations. We bring those challenges to you now, Lord, and we ask you to help us respond to them in ways that glorify you, that enable us to be our best selves, that challenge the people around us to be their best as well, so that even as we deal with the chaos and the conflict in our lives, we're remembering our mission to bring your grace to every situation and to use even the chaos and conflict as opportunities to build your kingdom by bringing your love and grace into those moments and responding in ways that glorify you. We ask all this through the intercession of the Blessed Virgin Mary and in the name of the Father,
1: the Son, and the Holy Spirit. Amen.
0: Pope St. John Paul the Great, pray for us. Today, one more to life, order in the court, as we talk about dealing with conflict and chaos. How do we get ourselves to a place where we're not just feeling like we're reacting to everything, like we're just waiting for the other shoe to drop? You know, how do we adopt that more grace-filled, proactive, confident mindset that allows us to kind of, well, pick up our cross and do what God wants us to do in the situation? 877-573-7825.
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0: Hey, Emily, what's going on?
2: Hey, I am currently dealing with a conflict with my little sister. She is in her early 20s. She is very responsible in her life. She has a great job and she's getting married and she's involved in the Catholic Church more so than I was at her age, so I'm very proud of her in that sense. So she is definitely struggling with doing normal, I don't want to say normal, but what would be normal 20-year-old activities. And I think I have a hard time as a sister where I need to step in and saying, hey, this isn't good for you at this point in your life, or this can cause consequences. in the life that you
1: have. Emily, help me understand here a little bit, because at first it sounded like you were saying that she was a responsible person, she's very involved in her faith, and now you're saying, no, she's not really able to make good choices. So give me a clearer vision of what's going on with your sister here.
2: She definitely lives like a double life, I guess. She's responsible in the sense of the job she was able to achieve, and she has a really good relationship with her fiancé, which we love, right? He's Catholic. Mm-hmm. They did the whole process, which is awesome. But then the other side of her life, more social and hobbies and things, the drinking and certain lifestyle choices, like just, you know, the going out and who she surrounds herself with, I think pose a big risk to the good aspects of her life. So, and she struggles.
0: What's your relationship with her like?
2: We're close, and I'm the middle sister, so we're a group of three, and she's our youngest, and so I do have a good relationship with her where I can talk, but recently, you know, with preparations with the wedding and stuff, she's definitely, we haven't been able to really connect on that part, and she does, like, I think the fact that I do highlight certain things, she sees me as very critical. And I don't want to be harsh, but I also want to give her good advice.
0: She does have a faith, she does have her own personal faith life?
2: Yes, she does. I do think that, and I, you know, it obviously isn't my place, but she tends to go and, you know, she'll go to Mass and go to confession, and then right after she'll go out and kind of participate in stuff she shouldn't. And I don't want to have judgment with that, but I also want to steer her on the right track and kind of call her out.
0: So, I mean, and you're right, you know, you said it's not your place, and it's not exactly not your place, but you have to be careful about how to exercise your place. You know, you're, and even honestly, if you were her mom, you wouldn't have a place to specifically tell her what to do because she's an adult.
1: Although it's a spiritual work of mercy to admonish the sinner. So we all have a place to call one another on, to help each other live our best life as Christians. Sometimes it's even harder when we're closer, though, because there's a lot of relationship dynamics that have to be negotiated. So it's not that it isn't necessarily your place. It's how you have these conversations with your sister, how you can have not just I'm telling you this, but actual influence in your sister's life.
0: So there are a couple of things. I mean, our the way we exercise that admonishment, you know, that spiritual work of mercy of admonishing the sinner, especially in these kinds of situations that sound, you're not saying, you know, she's going out and, you know, knocking over convenience stores or something. She's doing things.
1: No crimes involved, but it's not healthy, and it's not open to a lot of holiness if you're
0: the kinds of things you're describing, at least based on, you know, what you said, it sound more like what we would call near occasions of sin. They're not necessarily sinful themselves, but they're maybe irresponsible. They're not the healthiest choices to make. They kind of set her up for possible problems, and that's giving you cause for concern. In those kinds of situations where you don't have a direct thing to say, hey, that's really wrong, you know, it's important to ask questions. Not judgy questions, right? But honest, curious questions. There's a difference between curiosity and condemnation. Right? Condemnation is, why are you doing that? You know, what is wrong with you? You know, can't you see how this is?
1: You know,
0: that's condemnation.
1: Anything that would immediately, if it came out of somebody else's mouth toward you, you'd flinch, you'd get defensive. So kind of filter it that way.
0: Curiosity is where you're kind of expressing both empathy and a genuine interest in understanding the way she thinks about things, whether you agree with it or not. Right. So you could say, look, you know, I'm honestly not. I'm honestly trying to understand. Like, on the one hand, sister, it seems like you really take your faith seriously, and you really want to be known as a Christian person and live a Christian life.
1: And you've gotten such great formation for your engagement, your marriage. I'm so pleased with that. That's so fantastic.
0: On the other hand, you know, you're doing some of these things, and how do you see those things going together? Like, because I mean, I'm honestly asking. I'm not, you know, not. I mean, it's not, there's not the choices I would make, and I think you know that. But I'm just asking, how do you see those things going together? And you just ask the question. You have to be okay with whatever it is. She might say, well, you know, my faith, I mean, I'm fine. I'm not doing anything wrong. I mean, and you have to accept that, right? Because God accepts that. God accepts our free will. He says, look, this is how I want you to live. These are the things that you can do that would lead to an abundant life. And then he lets us choose. And he lets us kind of find our own way. And so the other thing you can do is you can say, if she gives you an answer you're not happy about, you say, well, look, I love you, and I just want the best for you. Just promise me that whatever you do, you're always praying about it. And even if you're not sure that she will, even that inviting a person back to God and really saying, look, it's not my place to tell you what to do, but I just want to invite you to deepen your relationship with God and ask him what he thinks about this. And that's all that's all any of us are obliged to do, is to bring that to God and ask him to teach us how to live. And so you want to avoid being a scold. You want to avoid being in a position where you're trying to exercise authority you don't have. You're, as I said at the beginning, you're not her mom. And even if you were, you wouldn't have any authority because she's an adult. The catechism even says that adult children don't owe obedience to their parents, although we need to honor them. So, Emily, I think that's the best way. And also, I would just draw closer to her and be a friend. You know, she needs a friend mm-hmm. during this time while she's preparing for the wedding. And being that kind of faithful, supportive friend is the best way to, is the third way, I guess, to really continue to influence her in healthy ways. And I guess finally, really living a prayerful life, the kind of life that you think that she would look at and say, you know, I want to be more like Emily. Thank you so much for the question. If there's more we can do to support you, don't hesitate to reach out. But it's tricky to find out, you know, when we love somebody, we have questions about the choices they're making, how do we influence them in appropriate ways without being scolds or judges? It's a good question. 877-573-7825. 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She'll be talking to us about how to get that peaceful place where we can respond rather than react. Stick around for that and a whole lot more in just a minute.
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0: I'm Dr. Greg Popcheck, and today on More to Life, order in the court as we talk about managing chaos and conflict. 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
9: It's great to be here.
0: So when you're working with clients who, you know, are in high-pressure situations, needing to be their best under pressure, how do you empower people to really respond in these effective ways and not become overwhelmed by the conflict and chaos in their lives?
9: What I often share is that when we're facing a problem that we don't know how to solve, one of the first things that tends to happen is that our brain tries to solve all of it at once. So we have an argument with our spouse, and suddenly we're not just thinking about the argument, we're thinking, what if this never changes? We've had this conversation before. How am I supposed to keep doing this? Or maybe it's a problem with your child or your job. The actual problem might be difficult enough, but then your brain starts adding every possible implication, every future scenario, every past frustration, everything we think we're supposed to do about it. And then pretty soon we're not just solving the problem anymore, we're drowning in it. And that specifically is what overwhelm is. One of the things that I think is really important to understand is that overwhelm changes the way that we think. When our nervous system perceives that we're facing more than we can handle, our thinking brain becomes more rigid. Our attention narrows. We have a harder time accessing creativity, perspective, and flexible problem solving, which creates this really frustrating cycle of, I feel overwhelmed because I don't know what to do, and the more overwhelmed I become, the harder it is to figure out what to do. So sometimes the first step towards solving the problem isn't actually solving the problem. It's getting yourself back into a state where you're capable of approaching it well. So I like to think about this in three steps: regulate, separate, and then choose. So first, regulate. If you're at like an 8 or a 9 emotionally, that probably isn't the best moment to solve the marriage problem or send the email. Take care of your body first.
0: That's the best time to send the email. What are you talking about?
9: What are you talking about? But we want to take the time to breathe, to move, to pray, to get a glass of water. Just give yourself some space. Not in a way where you're avoiding the problem, but in a way where you're preparing yourself to address it well. And then separate. Ask yourself, what's the actual problem I need to solve? Not every fear associated with it or everything that could theoretically happen 6 months from now. Also, not every other time this person's frustrated you since 2017. What's the problem right now? And then separate that problem into two categories. What's mine to do and what isn't mine to control? And this is huge in general, but I think especially in relationship conflicts. We may be able to communicate clearly, apologize, set a boundary, ask for what you need. What you cannot do is force the other person to understand you, agree with you, apologize to you, change their behavior, or respond exactly the way that you were hoping that they would. So sometimes a tremendous amount of overwhelm comes from trying to solve the part of the problem that belongs to somebody else. And then finally, choose. Ask, what is the next good thing I can do? Not how do I fix the whole situation, what's the next good thing? What is that next faithful step that I can take with the information that I have right now? Sometimes when we ask God for help, what we really want him to do is just hand us that entire roadmap. Can tell me exactly what to do and tell me that if I make this choice, everything's going to be okay. But that's usually not how grace works. God gives us what we need to respond in this moment. We don't necessarily get that grace today for every hypothetical thing that might happen 6 months from now. We get the grace to take the next faithful step. So if you're feeling overwhelmed by something, instead of demanding that you figure the whole thing out, try regulate, separate, and then choose.
1: I love it.
0: Really nice way of summarizing everything we were talking about before, especially with the prayer that we offered for today. You know, Lord, help me respond to this in a way that glorifies you, helps me be my best self, and invites the people around me to be their best self too. It lets us identify that next good step. Rachel, thanks for being with us. Folks can learn more about her good work at CatholicCounselors.com. Call us now at 877-573-7825. We're talking about chaos and conflict and how to respond confidently and gracefully.
10: A friend of mine said that his church takes the Bible literally, but that the Catholic Church doesn't. Is that true?
11: Catholics actually interpret the Bible in a literal sense, while many fundamentalists, evangelicals, and others interpret the Bible in a literalist sense. The literal meaning of a passage of Scripture is the meaning the author of that passage of Scripture intended to convey. The literalist interpretation of a passage of Scripture is, that's what it says, that's what it means. Here's an example to illustrate the difference. If you were to read a passage in a book that said it was raining cats and dogs outside, how would you interpret that? As Americans in the 21st century, we know that the author was intending to convey the idea that it was raining pretty doggone hard outside. That would be the literal or Catholic interpretation. The literalist interpretation would be that were you to walk outside, you would actually see cats and dogs falling from the sky like rain. No taking into account the popularly accepted meaning of this phrase. No taking into account what the author was intending to convey. The words say it was raining cats and dogs, so by golly, it was raining cats and dogs. That is the literalist or fundamentalist way of interpretation. Now, if someone 2,000 years in the future picked up that same book and read it was raining cats and dogs outside, in order to properly understand that passage in the book, they would need a literal interpretation, not a literalist interpretation. Now, think about that in the context of interpreting the Bible 2,000 to 3,000 years after it was written. We need a literal or Catholic interpretation versus literalist or fundamentalist interpretation.
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0: Hi, I'm Dr. Greg Popchak. 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Ironically, the best way to beat burnout isn't to bring less of yourself to your life or relationships. 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
0: I'm Dr. Greg Popchak. Today's show is titled Order in the Court, as we talk about getting ourselves to a place where we can respond well to conflict and chaos. Is there a problem you're not sure what to do about? An argument that you're not sure how to resolve? Just a situation that makes you feel overwhelmed? And you can't quite get your head around it, let us help you figure out grace-filled ways to reclaim your peace and the confidence you need to make good choices in all those situations. 877-573-7825.
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0: 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And our thanks to everyone who makes EWTN Radio possible, especially you, the listener. With that, we are taking your questions right now at 877-573-7825 on our show titled Order in the Court, to talk about managing chaos and conflict gracefully. Who's up?
1: We got a call from Christy, who is listening, and I'm going to start that again.
0: We had a call from Christy. This isn't live. We can just take it out in the editing, right?
1: Christy, who's listening to EWTN Radio in Colorado, called in, and she said she's struggling with a coworker. She said she's new to her job, and the coworker is very different than her. She is very blunt and comes off as kind of harsh, even though Christy doesn't think she means to be mean. How can she better work with her while she's getting used to this new job?
0: Chrissy, thank you for the question. And, you know, the answer here is challenging, but it's the way forward. We all need to learn how not to personalize other people's moods.
1: Yeah, and that's one of the hardest things we can do because, you know, all of our brain fires to be able to connect with people through all our mirror neurons, and when somebody's in a bad mood or just has that temperament, that can really throw us off because not only do we feel unconnected, but we also have that scenario very much like Rachel Isaac was talking about in our last segment, where she was saying, you know, our minds just start to run to all these negative questions about ourselves as well. And so it leaves us feeling like we can't do anything.
0: The reason I say that, Chrissy, is because it's easy, especially when you're feeling insecure in a new position, it's easy to take personally the brusque attitude of somebody or take it as a criticism or a sign that you're not doing well. You want to look for concrete evidence of your performance, not so much, you know, take her mood. So if you do a job and somebody says the job, and not even compliments you, they just, okay, the job is done, mm-hmm. Good, let's move on. You know that you've succeeded at the job, regardless of the mood of your coworker. You don't say this coworker is a supervisor or somebody who is over you.
1: That's a good point.
0: So I'm going to operate under that assumption, but that she's supposed to be somebody that's coming alongside of you and helping you deal with these kinds
1: or
0: of things.
1: Or just on the same team.
0: Yeah, but it's all about recognizing that if somebody is irritable or even disrespectful or
1: just brusque.
0: Brusque or unkind, that doesn't necessarily reflect on anything that I've done or said. I think it's okay to say, to prayerfully ask myself, have I knowingly done anything to upset this person? And if so, you know, I can go to them and say, hey, is everything okay? You know, something we need to work on. And you might even do that here. You might say, hey, I just want to make sure that we're in a good place. And, you know, I'm somehow picking up that maybe there's some tension or that you're upset about something. You know, is everything all right? You know, and it's fine to ask. But once you've asked that, you need to let it go and recognize that the mood the other person is their thing to manage, and it's not a judgment on you. We sometimes grow up even in households where, you know, as kids we're concerned because we don't want to upset our parents, right? So we become a little hypervigilant,
1: yeah.
0: and we start to take moods personally. That's how we learn to take moods personally, especially if mom and dad were a little bit heavy-handed. You know, not always, but that can be the source of a lot of this. And so we then project it onto other people. You know, we start seeing mom and dad's head on our coworker's body or our boss.
1: Or we've just learned to survive by, you know, always being, you know, ultra on our radar about anybody's temperament or mood.
0: But again, as adults, I mean, it's important to recognize that somebody's mood is not a criticism or a comment on my behavior necessarily. And it's fine to ask out of charity, is everything okay? Is there anything that I could be doing to help better, to, you know, help you feel better or anything I can clarify? But once you've done that, then you need to kind of give them the free will to be how they're being. And you focus on doing your job and getting concrete evidence of your performance.
1: That's
0: rather
1: right.
0: Than the sort of subjective evidence.
1: And if it has anything to do with your performance, it's okay to say, all right, what parts of this have I gotten right? As well as what do I need to change in the parts that you're saying I haven't gotten right? So you're almost forcing the edge of there's got to be something positive I did here. So you're bringing her brain back to that. You're looking for that to make sure that there was something and then saying, all right, now teach me how to do this thing differently. How is it done here? So it's not about your feelings. It's about what can I do differently? So in both of those cases, whether she's actually helping you with your performance at this new job, or she's just kind of got this brusque attitude all the time, you've got a way to handle it that just doesn't pile on you in either internally or in your conversation with her.
0: All right, Chrissy, thank you so much for the question. If there's more that we could do to support you or some other follow-up questions, don't hesitate to reach out to us here on the show. With that, we are taking your calls at 877-573-7825. We're talking about managing conflict and chaos gracefully. Give us a call. Let's work it out together. We're going to Julia right now, listening in Lansing, Michigan. Julia, welcome to the show. What's up?
13: Hello. I'm going to tell you that the nun that called me Julia way back when I was 12 or 13, that's not my name. Don't have an A on the end. It's an E.
1: So, we're sorry.
14: And I'm
1: we just have that on the board.
0: So, Julie, what can we do for you today?
14: When people call me Julia.
1: Well, I'm glad you were able to let us change it. Now it's correct on our board. What can we do for you today? It says that you're dealing with some health issues.
14: A lot of what you've been saying so far is really helpful. The person that was on before said regulate, separate, choose. That was wonderful.
1: Yes.
14: But, yeah, I think I am having burnout because I have so many health problems right now. And my brothers and sisters are all younger than me. I am, let's just say I'm in the early part of the 70s. And I think my relationships is not so great because they think, well, because of my not being able to breathe correctly, I have less oxygen sometimes, and my thinking patterns aren't always the greatest or remembering. And they're kind of, so I'm also going to community mental health, and they're kind of saying, well, you need to be with the older adults. And I'm going, oh, please. And then they're worried that there's just something, you know, I'm afraid that I'm going to lose my independence. And financially, I'm not doing the greatest. And I spend too much money. I always have. And a bunch of addictions. And I think they just don't.
1: I see.
0: So, like you told our screener, you want your independence, but your family is suggesting that maybe you need a little more support to be able to function well. And based on what you're describing, Julie, I think the most important thing is we have to bring our desires to God, right? It's good to want something, and independence is a good thing to want. The question is, can I handle the situation that I'm in well? Can I thrive in the situation that I'm in? And if I'm not thriving in the situation that I'm in, what support do I need to thrive? And when I say thrive, I don't mean live miraculously. I mean do my absolute best in the face of the real limitations I might be managing here. You know, so if you are able to live well and responsibly and make healthy choices and really feel like you're doing very well on your own, then that's a good thing, and you should fight for that. On the other hand, if you feel like you're struggling, as you said, you're struggling to make good financial choices, that sometimes you can't think clearly.
1: Sometimes you fall into addiction again. Those are things that don't help you to thrive.
0: And in those cases, we need to be humble enough to recognize that we need help. And so I don't know you. I can't tell you what to do, but I can tell you that you're expressing concerns that say, you know, there's a disconnect between the independence that you want and the support you might need. And I want you to take that to prayer and really reflect, bring that desire. Like, Lord, I want to be independent, but I also know that you want me to thrive. So help me to be humble enough to accept whatever level of support that I need to be able to be my best self and to be a good example to others and to live the life that you're calling me to live. Because that's the most important thing, Julie. You know, if I can't have the independence or the whatever it is that I want, but I am living a godly and virtuous and healthy life, that's the most important thing. And so the whole process of discipleship isn't giving up what we want, but it's giving it to God and saying, Lord, teach me how to relate to this thing. So, you know, as I say, I want to be as independent as I can, but I also need to be willing to accept whatever support I need to really thrive and be my best. And so that's really the challenge that you have to face head on and accept the feedback from your family, especially if you're relying on them for support, because sometimes we turn to people for support and we ask for a level of help that they can't necessarily offer. Mm-hmm. And then we put them in a bad position because we're saying, well, you know, I need this help, but I want it from you, as opposed to being able to say, I need this help and I'm willing to get it from whatever reasonable source could provide it. So, Julia, I really just want you to really recognize the call to humility that's in all this, the call to discernment that's in all
1: this. I want to be clear here. Humility is a very important virtue that we exercise that actually helps us stay open to the guidance of God. When we're not living in some state of humility, we just think we're God. I can do it all by myself. And we push people away. We push God away. But it's that healthy sense of humility that says, Lord, what do you want from me? What's the next step that I should take? And how how should I look at the people that you've put in my life, whether it's my family or the people that are my support system, that are coming from you so that I can be closer to you and truly thrive?
0: Since we're using that word humility, let's just define it here. You know, because a lot of times when we say humility, people think we mean beat up on yourself or
1: right.
0: you know, run yourself
1: right.
0: down. That's not what humility means at all. Humility is the virtue of recognizing I need other people.
1: And that I need God.
0: That God made me to need him and to need others. And, you know, my natural human desire is to do myself like a toddler, right? That's the sin of pride, to look at my pile of needs and say, I'm going to do this myself, whether I can do it or not. That's the sin of pride. And the reason that the sin of pride is the worst of all the deadly sins is because it separates us from the herd. So Satan can pick us off more easily. It's you know, there are all these challenges that I'm facing, but I'm going to do it myself. And then I get crushed by all of those things. And I tend to take people down with me.
1: Yeah. And it also says, I don't need God. I'm going to prove to God that I can do this if we even acknowledge that he's there. And that's not what God wants for us. He wants that relationship that is so personal and so deep, and he can walk alongside of us and be there for us in all of our lives in a way that lets us know that we're loved and we are worthy. So being worthy in Christ doesn't preclude being humble. It actually goes hand
0: well,
1: in hand.
0: It requires it, yeah, because
1: hand
0: that's the only
1: hand.
0: Way that we can really cooperate with
1: that's
0: God
1: right.
0: and with others. Julie, thank you so much for the question. We've added you and your health concerns to our prayer list, but we really just want to encourage you to, yes, by all means, be as independent as you can, but be humble and recognize the support that you need and the help that's available for you and receive that so that you can thrive and be a blessing to others by letting them take care of you. All right, with that, we are going to break. As we head out, it's time for our scripture of the day, which comes to us from Joshua chapter 1, verse 9.
1: Be strong and courageous. Do not be afraid. Do not be discouraged. For the Lord your God will be with you wherever you go.
0: And beyond just the affirmation that we can get from this verse, there's really a challenge here, which is to do exactly what we've been talking about through the whole show. Don't try to handle problems on your own. Don't try to manage chaos and conflict on your own. Before you respond, even in that second before you say or do the thing, bring it to God and say, okay, Lord, I don't know how to respond to this, but I know you have a plan. Give me the grace to glorify you in however, whatever I do or say, to be my best self in whatever I do or say, and to make sure that whatever I do or say invites the people around me to be their best self too. That focuses us on what God is asking us to focus on in the face of any challenge. And that allows us to cooperate more effectively with God's grace to do his will in the middle of the chaos and the conflict. With that, we are taking a break. When we come back, more with your questions on our show titled Order in the Court, as we look at maintaining that spirit of calm and confidence in the face of chaos and conflict. 877-573-7825. More to Life. We'll continue with your questions after this.
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1: 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I'm Lisa Popchak.
0: I'm Dr. Greg Popchak. Today's show titled Order in the Court, as we talk about managing chaos and conflict gracefully and responding to problems in ways that allow us to get a little more order in our lives. 877-573-7825. 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
1: We have a question that came in from Nathan, who's listening to EWTN Radio in Illinois. He says, my fiancé was in a serious car accident a few weeks ago. Thank God she survived, and she doesn't have any major brain damage beyond a concussion. But she's facing a long road of surgeries and rehab. And the doctor says she may always need some kind of help to get through her days. I love her, and I'm absolutely committed to her, but I'm not sure I'm strong enough to handle this for the rest of our lives. I feel like a monster for even thinking this. I don't know if what I'm feeling is cold feet or something I need to be honest about before we make promises we can't take back. Am I a terrible person for even asking this question?
0: All right, Nathan, first of all, I want to add you and your fiancé to our prayer list and let you know that we will be keeping you guys in our prayers moving forward here. It's a very, very, very painful situation, and it's a terrible thing to have to consider. You're not a terrible person for asking the question, because beyond just the question about, you know, what do you want to handle, there is a question of what would she need? What does she need in terms of the support? But I would say this. I want to go back to what Rachel Isaac said in her segment about the importance when we're facing situations like this to first regulate, then separate, then choose. So regulate in this case means for both of you to take some time, because this just happened a few weeks ago. You need to create some space to really see where things are settling, and most importantly, to calm your own spirit about this. As we've been talking about through the whole program, you know, when we fall into this sort of reactive place, we want to do something, we want to make a choice, we want to make ourselves feel better right now to know what's coming. And we have to kind of get comfortable with not knowing and being in this moment instead of trying to figure out what's going to happen 6 months or a year down the road. We all fall into that place. But the most important thing is to regulate first, to calm my own body and my own mind down, and to center myself in prayer, and then figure out from there, which leads to the second point about prayer.
1: Well, I want to take one moment and say, Nathan, as you go through this, you may feel more regulated once you're home for the evening, especially if you do something that makes you feel normal. You live in your normal schedule, or you go out and you be with people that you feel supported by. Just from the very nature of it, the minute you walk back into the hospital to visit her, and there's the bleeping sounds, and it's the white, bright white lights and all of those things, you're going to move back into that reactive mindset. So just realize that that's part of the place that you're in. It's part of this transition, and that's why we want to warn you again by not making sudden decisions about any of this, because the whole circumstance you're in right now is just sort of constructed to wire you to react.
0: The prayer piece of this is where you're really, both of you, to the degree that she's capable, and it sounds like she is, I would like you both to be bringing your relationship to God every day and saying, Lord, you know, bless our relationship. Help us to be for each other what you want us to be, and help us to know how to be here for each other through this thing. And I want you to focus on, what do I need to do to be here for her today? not 6 months from now, not 20 years from now, but today. What do I need to do to be here for her today? And I want you to bring that back to prayer as well. Am I able to respond well to the things that she needs from me today? And you take it literally day at a time, but that way, not just in a passive sort of, I'm going to wait and see what tomorrow brings, but in a more active, what do I need to do to be here for her today? That leads to the separate part of this, regulate, separate, choose. The separate is where I recognize, what do I need to decide to now versus what do I need to do, wait and see, get more information about, right? So the decision you need to make right now is, can I be here for her today the way she needs me to be here and still do the things that God has asked me to do in the other parts of my life? Or not, right? Because that's going to do more to tell you what you can do down the road than thinking about what's coming down the road.
1: Yeah. We can all freak out by anything that may come down the road, but we don't know that as a certainty. You know, St. John Henry Newman once said, I do not ask to see the distant scene, but one step at a time is enough for me. And that's really kind of the road to sainthood that he had here, because we all have to live that way. We all look down the road and say, can I handle this? Or can I handle this with this person 30, 40, 60, 70 years from now? We don't know how that's going to work out. So taking this one step at a time and really being able to say, can I do this now?
0: Yeah.
1: Is going to ground you in this and help you know what you can handle, what you can't handle. And praying through it is going to help both of you discern.
0: Which then leads to the last step, which is choose, right? Mm-hmm. So, and the choose comes from looking at the past, looking not so much at the future, but at my ability or your ability to respond to how she's needed you today and the day before that and the day before that. So you're looking back at your history over several weeks and months and saying, have I been able to be there for her the way she needs me to be?
1: Now, that won't mean that it's not necessarily hard. You might say, that was a really hard day. Give it a week, and you might look back at that hard day and say, but you know what, I'm really proud of how I was there for her. And that will start to help you decide, you know, what you are able to do with God's
0: grace. So taking it one day at a time isn't a passive thing. It's an active process of saying,
1: important.
0: How am I responding to the challenges of this day? Am I responding to them well, in a way that really allows me to be who she needs me to be and still attend to the other things God has asked me to do? Or am I not doing so well on either of those fronts or both of those fronts, in which case that gives you information to choose. But take that regulate, separate, choose approach to this process, rooted in real prayer, where you're asked, to both of you are asking, what is God calling you guys to do? How is he calling you to be there for each other through all of this? And let the answer be revealed in time with that. Thank you so much for the question. If there's more we can do to support you through this, don't hesitate to reach out to us at CatholicCounselors.com. And that goes for you listeners as well. 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

0: Hi, this is Janet Williams. Coming up at 10, I'll be here with Women of Grace Live for the heart and soul of Kansas on the soul.
1: Are you looking for an excellent education, quality athletic programs, and diverse art and music programs all in a safe and caring environment? 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
4: Here's your Thursday morning Sword Point weather forecast. For today, we start with a few clouds, but we'll get to sunshine by this afternoon. Highs in the mid-80s and east winds at 5 to 10 miles per hour. Mostly clear tonight, lows in the upper 60s and winds becoming calm. Sunday skies on Friday, highs upper 80s, south winds 5 to 10 miles per hour. Slight chance of showers and thunderstorms on the overnight, lows around 70. Then mostly sunny on your Saturday, highs upper 80s, east winds 5 to 10 miles per hour. Slight chance of showers and thunderstorms Saturday night, lows in the upper 60s. That's your Sword Point weather forecast from the Sword, KSWZLP and KSWZLP.com. I'm Nowcast meteorologist Corey Hogarth.
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6: Slicing a swath from the heart and soul of Kansas, Manhattan, Paxico, Blaine, Wamego, we're the Sword. Yes.

0: This is an EWTN News Link. I'm Tom Price. Five Americans are dead after a helicopter crash in Kenya. Officials say seven people were on board the charter flight when it crashed yesterday in a remote area north of Nairobi. All six passengers and the pilot were killed. And the U.S. bishops have filed an amicus brief in a case involving a Florida chiropractor named Hamed Kian, who was convicted of five felonies by a six-person jury. Kian argues the Sixth Amendment guarantees defendants a 12-person jury, while Florida requires that number only in capital cases. The U.S. bishop's brief says historical sources show the term jury traditionally referred to 12 people and argues Catholic teaching supports protecting defendants' rights. For more news with a Catholic perspective, visit EWTNnews.com. Women of Grace with Johnette Williams starts now.
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2: Well, good morning, everyone, and welcome to Women of Grace Live. I am Johnette Williams, very happy to be with you on this beautiful day that the Lord has made. And as I always say, I hope you are rejoicing in it and being glad in it, because that is exactly what the Lord would have you do on this day. You know, I'm always reminded of the fact that it says in Sacred Scripture that we're to give praise and thanksgiving in all things and all circumstances. And that doesn't mean it's easy, because sometimes, you know, life itself throws us a curveball, and it's very difficult to try to hit that thing and to score a home run with it. But you know what? With God, all things are possible. And so what we need to do is to pay attention. We need to pay attention to the way in which the Lord is intervening. And we will find his grace with us. We will find his blessing with us. We will find that we are indeed more than conquerors in Christ Jesus. And that whole idea, you know, this whole concept of conquering and all of that, you hear a lot of language like that in Sacred Scripture. It reminds us of a very great truth. And that is, you know, we are called to be warriors in this battlefield of life. Scripture will refer to it that way. Documents of the church refer to it that way. It doesn't mean that it's one that is devoid of happiness and joy and peace. No, it doesn't mean that. It just simply means that there are powers and principalities at work to pull us away from the Lord. And St. John the Apostle tells us they come from three ways: the world, the devil, and ourselves, right? The world, the enemy, and the flesh. That's the three directions that they come from. Oftentimes, I think that we can see the enemy. I think we can spot that. I hope so. I hope we have the spiritual vision to be able to see what, you know, the machinations of the evil one are as they come against us. But it's a little more difficult to point out for ourselves, you know, those kinds of temptations and struggles that come by the world in which we live. Some of them are very obvious and blatant, but others of them are very, very subtle and can trip us up quite easily. And the evil one likes to do that. He likes to lay a snare for us. He laid a snare in the Garden of Eden, right? That was the first thing. Took on the guise of a serpent, hid in a tree, and beguiled Eve, who then went and beguiled her husband. So, you know, his tactics don't change. This is why I think that

I think we get, if we have any kind of a sensitivity of conscience that comes by way of knowing sacred scripture and the teachings of the church, then our conscience is formed to greater or lesser extent. So the great big temptations, the great big ways in which we can fall, we can see. But it's those subtler things, it's those venial sins, it's those imperfections that chip away at our armor, weakening it, and causing us to be less fortified and strengthened by means that God would give to us, which are the gifts of the Holy Spirit and the fruits of the Holy Spirit, and living according to the Ten Commandments and the Beatitudes. So anyway, all that being said, we want to always be engaging in that kind of evaluation of ourselves and of the world and of the situations and circumstances that present themselves to us, knowing that God is with us, that indeed not only is he with us, but that he's in all things and he permits all things. He permits all things for our purification, our sanctification, for our growth in union with him, that we might become stronger in the virtues, right? So that's all really good stuff. I mean, that's the stuff that we want. So this is why we give thanks and praise. We give thanks and praise because we trust in God, knowing that he is working, even if we can't see it. And when we give him praise and acclamation, why then our eyes are open and we can see a whole lot more clearly. It's just the way that it works. Kind of clears the fuzzies away, you know, kind of clears the fuzzies away. So that's kind of how it goes. I remember my late husband, and whenever we would have, you know, some struggle within the context of our own little family, ourselves and our three children, whenever there were things at play, you know, he would look at me and he says, you know, the devil's mixed up in this, right? You understand where this is really coming from, right? And he was absolutely right. And that kind of like, it was a jolt. It was a jolt for both of us, to jolt us out of a reactive mode and into an active mode. Because once we knew what was going on, not saying that people don't fall victim to that. I'm just thinking about some of the situations and circumstances with the children growing up, when they were growing up. But the fact of the matter is, once we understand that, then the way in which we approach it is different. And the way in which we approach it can make all of the difference regarding the outcome that we have. Just some thoughts today. It's Thursday. It's Thinking Thursday. I've kind of decided I want to call a, you know, Thursday that, Thinking Thursday. So let's think. You know, let's think. What are the ways that we are being besetted by the machinations of the evil one today? What are the things that aren't going right in our life right now? What are the disappointments we're experiencing? What are the great sufferings we're experiencing? What are the great sorrows that we're experiencing right now? What is God saying to us in that, right? This is not God's perfect will for us to experience sorrow and suffering. That's not what God wants for us. It's not his will that we experience, you know, the vicissitudes of life that come by way of poor health and things of that nature. But he is in it. He's working in it. He's working in that circumstance. So if we can identify the circumstance, then that helps for us then to take the next step. And that is, where are you, God, in this? What are you saying to me? What virtue are you asking me to practice right now? What lesson are you trying to teach me right now, Lord? What lesson? What lesson? That's a really good question to ask, because the Lord is always presenting us with opportunities to learn his ways. So what lesson, Lord? What are you showing me? And how then can I, through an act of the will, allow myself to be teachable in this moment? What does it mean to be teachable? Well, it means to be docile of spirit. What does that mean? It means that we kind of surrender. You know, we kind of say, okay, I surrender, not, you know, a white flag surrender. I give you, as a sacrifice of praise, my will. I give you that, Lord. Golly, that's great stuff. When we do that, the Lord has full reign. I mean, he can work. He can show us stuff we never saw before. We'll see it all around us. We'll hear it interiorly. We'll experience it interiorly. But we'll actually see it manifesting itself in the world. And when I use that word, I'm using it in the scriptural sense, not the New Age sense. We'll see it happening around us. We'll get lessons from what we see around us. So there's some thoughts for Thinking Thursday. So think on it as we go to the break. Give us a call here. Respond to it. Give us a time in your life where something was just all awry, but golly gee whiz, look, God was there and he taught you a great big lesson, or he helped you to exercise a virtue with great

0: 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I didn't even give you the number because I just jumped right in. 833-288-EWTN. 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So do indeed give us a call, 833-288-EWTN. Text us at that same number too. We're coming right back on the other side of the break. 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
1: 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Saint Bernard of Clairvaux was an influential church figure of the Middle Ages. He helped renew religious life and became a trusted advisor to church leaders and rulers throughout Europe. Born into a noble family near Dijon, France, around 1090, Bernard entered the newly founded Cistercian monastery of Citeaux at age 22. His zeal inspired many to join him in religious life. Later, Bernard established a new monastery at Clairvaux. As abbot, his influence helped the Cistercian order grow rapidly throughout Europe. He also mediated a papal schism, defended the church against heresy, and wrote a vast body of spiritual works. Bernard died in 1153. He was canonized in 1174 and was declared a doctor of the church in 1830. May the life of St. Bernard of Clairvaux inspire you to grow closer to Christ today. St. Bernard, pray for us. To sign up for the Daily Saint emails, please visit EWTN.com/Daily Saint.
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0: Well, welcome back, everybody. 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I am Janet Williams, very happy to be with you today. All of the phone lines are available to you right now, and as you well know, you use the same number to call us as you use to text us and vice versa. So just plug in these numbers, 833-288-EWTN. That's 833-288-3986. That's the way that you can join us here on Women of Grace Live. You know I love talking with you. I certainly do. As I say, the phone lines are all open. We will also accept your text messages if you text us to that same number. Matthew Gubensky is going to take your calls today, and we are going to have Pedro Quiles out there in social land. And we've got the lovely and wonderful Vanessa Sanchez back with us from her beautiful time off, and we're happy to welcome her back, extending gratitude again to Michael McCall, who filled in for her while she was gone. But here we are, and we're just a happy little family waiting for you. 833-288-3986. That's 833-288-EWTN. So we were talking about some of the gifts of the Holy Spirit, weren't we? And we were talking about the way in which the Holy Spirit gives us the spiritual gift that we need at a given time so that we can exercise a virtue. And those virtues oftentimes take the appearance of these fruits of the Holy Spirit. That's how we know that we are leading a virtuous life. Now, when I say that, understand, I am not suggesting that any one of us is canonized right now, but I am saying that to the extent that we are open to the movement, the action of the Holy Spirit that comes to us by way of grace. And what is grace? Grace is a participation in the divine life. And how do we get grace? We obviously get grace through the sacramental structure of our church, right? So the initial grace that we receive receive, as you well know, is the grace of baptism. This is why it's so important for parents to baptize their children. And I know so many grandparents that are heartbroken because their grandchildren are not baptized. Baptism, you know, is really not a choice in the sense of living a Christian life. It's the fundamental of a Christian life. So I find it very difficult why people would want to wait for that to happen. If grace comes to us by way of the sacraments and the initial sacrament of initiation, it almost sounds redundant, doesn't it? But the first sacrament of initiation is baptism. We want our children to receive that as soon as possible. You know, I personally am a big fan of them getting confirmed at the same time. Some of the rites of the church do that. The Latin Rite does not do that. I know that some of the bishops in different dioceses are making it the age of receiving the sacrament of confirmation is becoming younger, and that's what we want. Why is that? Because baptism is that grace that initiates us into the life of our Lord Jesus Christ. Holy Mother Church says that until we are around the age of seven, and that's not a hard and fast rule, around the age of seven, we are not capable of having the determining capacity to choose to make choose to act in sin. So they say until we reach the age of reason, and they establish that around the age of seven. So this is why, you know, the sacrament of reconciliation is held until that time, and it's following that sacrament of reconciliation that the child then receives, you know, Holy Communion. So Holy Communion is the second sacrament of initiation in the Latin Rite. That comes next. In some of the Eastern Rites, it doesn't come next. Although in some of the Eastern Rites, all three of the sacraments of initiation come together. I'm thinking of the Byzantine Rite, for example. And then confirmation. I'm giving you the flow of it in the Latin Rite. Confirmation comes last. Now, I'll tell you what I think about that. You know, generally speaking, confirmation comes like around 13, 14 now. And by that time, the young person has been exposed to the wiles of the world, right? Think about that. By that time, that child has been sorely tempted in all kinds of ways, especially in our culture. Especially in our culture, where, you know, the world's crosshairs are on our children. And so at younger and younger ages, they are being presented with options that are fundamentally sinful. And we know this to be true. I don't have to tell you about it because you see it every day. It's right there in the literature that they consume, the games that they play on their phones or on their computers, right? Even the phone and the computer, right, are mighty weapons that can lead our children astray, or mighty weapons that can be used for great good. Like St. John Paul II said, technology is neutral. So, you know, so it seems to me that you know, so baptism is the sacrament of initiation. It brings us into the life of Jesus Christ. We become Christian by way of that sacrament. Then we receive Eucharist, and Eucharist nourishes us, right? It feeds those graces, and that's true throughout the course of our entire lives, feeds those graces if we receive in a proper way, which means that we're not in mortal sin. But what about that sacrament of confirmation? The sacrament of confirmation is not a, gee, I'm going to choose Jesus for myself sacrament. It's not a Catholic bar mitzvah. It's not like it's a coming of age thing. It is not. What is it? It is fundamentally a strengthening sacrament. It strengthens the graces that we have received. Now, given the fact that children come to the age of reason around seven, you know, it seems to me that if they receive the sacrament of confirmation with baptism or prior to that age of reason, they're going to be strengthened. All of that grace in them is going to be fortified. It's going to be fortified by the power of God to help them withstand the temptations of the world. So, you know, I just waiting until they're, you know, 13, 14 years old, gravy. I mean, those kids, there many of them are way down the pike by that time, right? So, you know, I'm all in favor of that. A younger age for confirmation. I'm really, really all in favor of that. Have been for a number of years. So anyway, all of that, you know, being shared today, the idea is that, you know, we are always subject to temptation. But to the extent that we make use of the graces that we have received, to the extent that we are allowing ourselves to participate in the life of God by way of the sacramental structure of the church, then we are growing unto Him. We are growing in God-likeness. And that is what we want to do. We want to grow in God-likeness. And then we become a sign and a witness in the world. And to that extent, to the extent that we are growing in God-likeness, God-likeness means that we are growing in the very attributes of God, not the ones that are specific to Him, but in an analogous way, still participating in them. You know, for example, His omniscience. God knows all things. Are we ever going to know all things? Of course not. But what is the gift of the Holy Spirit that we receive that helps us to know the mind of God, that helps us to see through the eyes of God? That's the gift of wisdom. So you see, in an analogous way, we are participating in the fullness of God, right? We're participating in the realities of God. Omnipotence, we're never going to be all-powerful, but we participate in the all-powerfulness of God to the extent that we make use of our will, and our will is aligned with our intellect, and our intellect is formed and shaped by the teachings of the church and sacred scripture. So we participate in that omnipotence of God, right? Is God, you know, is omnipresent. God is everywhere. Well, do we actually participate in the everywhereness of God? Not in a clear way, but maybe in two analogous ways. In one way, we participate in that omnipresence because as we are gathered into relationship with Him, the communion of saints itself becomes a more vibrant reality. And so it is not that we are there in purgatory with people, or we're in the heavenly courts with the elect at this point in our lives, but spiritually we are. Spiritually we can be. And I'm sure that you've had the occasion many times where somebody's, you know, just, you know, maybe a name of somebody that you grew up with many years ago, or an image of them just pops into your brain for absolutely no reason, right? You see it in your imagination, right? Well, what is that? Is where does that come from? When we're leading a life in God, oftentimes that's a prompt from the Holy Spirit to pray for that person. So in that sense, there is a type of omnipresence. We're in this relationship with God that can spiritually make us immediately present to someone through the prayer that we pray for them, whether they're living or deceased. The second way in which we kind of participate in this omnipresence of God is the fact that God is everywhere, which means that God is here right now. He is with you right now. He is immediately there with you right now, as He is immediately here with me right now. That's the wonder of God. He's omnipresent. He can be present to you and me at the same time. He's present to everybody right now. He is immediately present. And we can allow ourselves to be open up to that grace of omnipresence. And when we do that, we are sharing in that reality of God's omnipresence. So, you know, these are wonderful ways in which we can appropriate and grow in our relationship with the Lord by way of the grace that's given to us first in baptism, nourished within us, fed within us by the sacrament of Eucharist, and strengthened in us by way of the sacrament of confirmation. And, you know, those realities are always there. Now, we can only be baptized once, and we can only be confirmed once. But this is what we can do with that. These are ongoing reservoirs of grace. And we can ask God to stir up our baptismal graces. We can ask Him to stir up our confirmation graces. We can ask Him to stir up another one-time, sacrament until death us do part is the sacrament of matrimony. We can ask Him to stir up our matrimonial graces. Priests can ask God to stir up the graces of their sacrament of holy orders. And I love that, you know, and we have occasion to do that. I know that but when I'm praying, like today is the Luminous Mystery. So what's the first Luminous Mystery? The first Luminous Mystery is the baptism of Jesus. And so a beautiful prayer petition to attach to that particular mystery of the rosary when you're praying it today is to ask God to stir up your baptismal graces. Isn't that beautiful? You can ask him to do that. Stir them up, Lord. Be intentional about it. Be open to that. Be receptive, because when you ask for such things, he does that. I mean, he's always about the business of striving to lead us more deeply into relationship with him. I mean, he can do it, but he doesn't force us. So I say striving because we have to receive what he's giving. And so we can ask him for that. When we pray today in these beautiful, beautiful mysteries, the second luminous mystery is what? It's the wedding feast at Cana. You know, I always like to ask God, stir up mine and Jack's matrimonial graces. Stir them up, Lord. Stir them into flame, Lord. Stir them into flame, right? And so as it goes, when we pray the third luminous mystery, the proclamation of the gospel, we can ask God to stir up within us our confirmation graces, that we might be fortified and strengthened to hear the word of God and to live the word of God in our day and time. Another good mystery for that one is the third glorious mystery, the descent of the Holy Spirit. That's a perfect one. Stir up within me the graces of confirmation that I received. You know, and then see how God gives you opportunities to exercise those graces through the course of the day. He'll give you umpteen opportunities. And then you can say, oh, yeah, you really are strengthening me, Lord. 833-288-EWTN. That's 833-288-3986 is the way that you can join us today. Do you ask God to stir up your graces? If you do, give us a call. Let us know. Let us know how that prayer is received by you and lived by you, because God will answer those kinds of prayers. He's always ready to answer our prayers, but we always pray in accordance with his holy will. And what could be more in God's holy will than asking for him to help us participate in the graces that he's given us? I don't think there could be a prayer that he would like to hear more than that. I just can't imagine it, really. But at any rate, maybe there is. Maybe you know. 833-288-EWTN. That's 833-288-3986 is the way that you can join us here live on Women of Grace Live, where we do love having that holy conversation with you. You use that very same number to text us today. I'm always happy to receive your text messages. I like to read. So I like to read your text messages on the air here. So keep Pedro busy. Keep Matthew busy. Keep me busy today. Oh, goody. The phone line is lighting up, and we've got others phone lines available for you there. Other phone lines are there, too. So give us a call here, 833-288-EWTN. That's 833-288-3986 is the way that you can join us. One other thing I wanted to mention to you today is good spiritual literature, right? Good spiritual literature. You can't do wrong with good spiritual literature. And when I say good spiritual literature, you know, I always want to recommend to you that you go to Catholic spiritual literature first. I know a lot of people are very fond of reading a broad range of spiritual literature, and that's fine. That's fine. But we have such great treasures within our church, absolutely great treasures within our church by way of spiritual literature. And this goes all the way back to the Bible, which the church gave us. So if you weren't aware of that, it is true. It was the Holy Catholic Church that determined what were the inspired works that have now comprised the canon of Scripture. So from the Bible forward to the current day, we have very good Catholic literature. And the writings of the saints, you know, obviously excellent, right? So I always encourage you to avail yourself of good Catholic literature. Obviously, the Liturgy of the Hours, beautiful. It incorporates sacred Scripture and some of the writings of the church fathers as well as saints. And then Francis Fernandez in Conversation with God, absolutely marvelous, absolutely wonderful. So I encourage you to check those out. But here's another one. This is an oldie but goodie, and this is called The Spiritual Life, and it's written by Adolf Tanqueray. And I hope that I'm pronouncing his name right. It could be Tanqueray. I'm not really sure. But the very Reverend Adolf Tanqueray, or Tanqueray, was a doctor of the church. And I don't mean that canonized. I mean he has a doctorate degree. And I would encourage you to get this book I have a very ancient copy, but it is available reprinted. It's called The Spiritual Life. The Spiritual Life. It used to be the standard text that was used in seminaries. We'll take a look at that as we move through our program today. However, looking forward to hearing from you, 833-288-EWTN. That's 833-288-3986 is the way that you can join us. You use that same number to text us as well as to call us. June, I am coming to you after the break. We're going to answer your question. Join June. Join June right here on Women of Grace Live. I'm Johnette Williams. We are coming right back in just a moment. More to come. Let's see what the Lord has in mind for us today. Stay with us.

0: This is Franciscan Media Saint of the Day for August 30th. Today we celebrate St. Jean Jugon. Born to a poor family in France in 1792, Jean learned early the meaning of hard work, but she also learned the beauty of the faith passed on to her by her widowed mother. Later, as a kitchen maid, Jean often accompanied her mistress on visits to the sick and poor. For many years, Jean did hospital service and domestic work. In her late 40s, she took the first tentative steps to forming what was to become a new congregation, the Little Sisters of the Poor. Members took vows of poverty, chastity, obedience, and hospitality, with special focus on the elderly poor. As the congregation grew, squabbles and jealousy surfaced. Jean, known as Sister Mary of the Cross, was a talented organizer and fundraiser. But her spiritual director instructed her to live a life of quiet obscurity behind the mother house walls. She dutifully obeyed, spending her last 27 years quietly supervising the manual work of the postulants. 14 years after Jean's death in 1879, she was officially recognized as foundress of the Little Sisters of the Poor. She was canonized by Pope Benedict XVI in 2009. There's more about the saints along with inspiration and Catholic resources at our website, saintoftheday.org. From Franciscan Media, this has been Saint of the Day.
1: Remember, O most gracious Virgin Mary, that never was it known that anyone who fled to thy protection, implored thy help, or sought thy intercession was left unaided. Inspired by this confidence, we fly unto thee, O Virgin of Virgins, our Mother. To thee do we come, before thee we stand, sinful and sorrowful. O Mother of the Word Incarnate, despise not our petitions, but in thy mercy hear and answer us. Amen.
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3: 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I am Johnette Williams. 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All kinds of really good things coming up. I've been telling you about our beautiful pilgrimage that's going to Poland, and it's going really, really soon. September the 7th is when we will be on our way. So I am encouraging you if you have been thinking about this, I'm encouraging you to stop thinking and just join us. You know, sometimes we can delay to the point where it becomes an impossibility, and we're getting closer and closer to that moment. So I do want you to get out to our website, womenofgrace.com, read about this beautiful pilgrimage. We're going September the 7th through the 16th. Bishop William Walterscheid from the Diocese of Pittsburgh is joining us. We're going to have a beautiful time in the Lord. I can guarantee that, because we're going to wonderful sites, opportunities for wonderful, wonderful, enriching talks, also to receive the sacraments and to have the Holy Sacrifice of the Mass, and to become a little bit more familiar with saints that mean so much to us. So do get out to our website, womenofgrace.com. Click on events. You can read about it there. So really hoping that you can join us, and if you can, this is the time for you to be thinking about getting yourself there. We will look forward to seeing you. Let's get to June. June is a first-time caller. Where is my bell? There it is, ringing my bell for June. She is in Maryland today, has a really good question for us. Hi, June. How are you?
4: Excuse me. Hi, Johnette. I'm fine, thank you. Recovering from a bad fall. I do have a question. I think you'd find this interesting. I'm Jewish, and I grew up Jewish, and I'm a convert to Catholicism.
3: Okay.
4: Christian before my husband, and then I met him, and then 27 years into a great Catholic marriage. He was cradle Catholic. I was very kind of social, cultural, atheistic Jew. But anyway, question being, I had an uncle, two uncles, and a grandfather who were 33-degree Masons, all from the southern jurisdiction here in Washington, D.C. Uh-huh. That's where I'm from. And they all were at the top degree. Now, just recently, I know what Freemasonry is, in my opinion and in my experience. And just recently, Pope Leo has, I guess, indoctrinated someone. He's a priest. I forget his name. Probably better, I don't know, into the Vatican. And he is also a Freemason. And I'm concerned, and other people are too. I read this on Spirit Daily. I usually read every day. And I'm concerned. I'm very concerned about what's happening there. And also, what do you think of Freemasonry in and of itself? Because I, as I said, I have my own opinion about it. And I thought I would ask you, because at the beginning of your show, kind of how you started about, I guess, Luciferian Satanist attacks. And I'm getting them probably, well, I've had them my whole life. When I told this to your fellow there who answered the reader there, and I told him I've probably suffered more than 20 people in their whole lives from many of the things I've been through and the trauma I have centered through Christ as sort of like, I guess, the eye of the hurricane, I'd put
3: yes.
4: it. You really have to stay in the calm in the center of your soul.
3: Yes. Yeah, so, well, June, thank you so very much, because this is an excellent question. The church prohibits Catholics from being Freemasons. I've not heard what you were sharing with us about Pope Leo. I'm going to have to do a little bit of research on that. But there is a prohibition, has been a prohibition against Freemasonry for centuries now, not just, you know, in the 19th century, the 20th century, and the 21st century, but going way back, even to the 18th century, the church has taken a hard stand against Freemasonry. And there's numbers of reasons for that, because the principles of the Masonic order are fundamentally irreconcilable with Christian doctrine, absolutely irreconcilable. And so as a result of that, you know, there's no way that Catholics can embrace Freemasonry. First of all, Freemasonry promotes religious indifferentism. It says it presents a very neutral concept of God. They call God the great architect of the universe. They don't see God in the Trinitarian dimension as we do as Catholics, Father, Son, and Holy Spirit. They do not see that. They also teach that religion, all religions present equal paths to truth, which conflicts with the fact that we have a Savior, our Lord Jesus Christ. All religions are not equal in truth, and not all religions lead to truth. A lot of religions lead to falsehood. We know that because there's many polytheistic religions. So that in and of itself shows us that this stands against Catholic doctrine and teaching. It also relies on the human person and human reason alone, which is like a type of naturalism, to find moral truth. It's a deistic understanding, which is really heretical. It minimizes divine revelation, so it doesn't necessarily believe in the revealed truth of sacred scripture and the necessity of the church. And then it also includes these secret oaths, these initiation practices that are part of the internal structure of Masonry. And these are very dark, and they're blood oaths. And we as Catholics are prohibited from a blood oath in that sense. You know, if you they talk about, you know, your tongue will be cut out of your mouth and things of this nature. And that's in the first 3 degrees. It only gets darker as those degrees progress up to the 33rd degree, which is the highest degree. And by the time someone has gone through, a man has gone through all of those degrees, through the course of those degrees, in the higher degrees, he actually has to renounce the Catholic Church. There's a pseudo mock mass that is celebrated. It is virulently anti-Catholic. Now, it is possible that somebody could have been involved in Masonry and have come out, has come out of Masonry. But I would really suggest that anybody that's been involved in Masonry has come out of Masonry, that they talk with a priest who understands deliverance prayer and experiences that, because there are powers and principalities that are attached to this very false religion, just as there are powers and principalities that are attached to all false religions. I will say this. Many people say, but Masonry is not a religion. It is a religion. It has its own belief system. It has its own doctrine. It has its own understanding of who God is. And it has its own understanding of how it is that man achieves knowledge and salvation. And so it's very important to understand that. Now, just a little bit about the history. It was Clement the 12th who first condemned Freemasonry, and that was in 1738. At least 11 popes have spoken out against it over the centuries, one of whom was Pope Francis, who renewed the ban on Catholics being Freemasons. From 1738 until 1983, the Code of Canon Law contained with it an automatic penalty of excommunication for those who were Freemasons. The law was revised in 1983, and the word automatic was removed because it did cause temporary confusion. But the fact was that the law was expanded, didn't specifically state Freemasonry, but said all secret societies, of which Freemasonry is one. Rosicrucianism is another. There's a number of them out there. So, you know, if you have actually been a Freemason and you're hearing this for the first time, you know, I would ask you to talk with your pastor about it, to try to gain some deeper kind of understanding. But a Catholic can indeed be reconciled back with the church, and your priest can lead you through that. We exposed Freemasonry any number of times through our ministry, Living His Life Abundantly, which is basically the mother corporation of Women of Grace. And we had a program on EWTN for a number of years, 17 years, called The Abundant Life. And I interviewed a fellow Catholic who had been involved in Freemasonry and came out. He shares his story and he shares what he's learned. And you can access that program, June, at our website. Just go out, click on television in the search engine, put in Freemasonry. The show will come up and you can watch it. This is one of several that we have done. We did a whole series on the New Age counterfeit and dedicated a couple of programs, at least one, but I think it was more like two programs to Freemasonry in that series. We did that all the way back in 1992, so the exact details are a little fuzzy in my mind at this point in time. But we have routinely talked about this in my book, The New Age, Satan's Counterfeit. I devote a whole chapter in there on Freemasonry and why Catholics cannot be Freemasons. Now, I'm doing a whole lot of talking here, June, but there's a whole lot to be said about this. In reference to yourself, when you talk about experiencing, you know, this kind of attack, you know, through the years, I think it's important to know something about this. This business of Freemasonry is something that can't affect a family and can't affect generations. And I would really encourage you, again, to talk to a priest who understands deliverance prayer. It's not saying that you've been involved, but it is being said that, you know, the spirit of Freemasonry kind of can hang around families. And you're talking about more than one person that's been involved. And you're talking about the highest degree of Freemasons, which, by the way, it's interesting for people to know, the Shriners have got to be at that high degree. So when you see anything having to do with the Shriners, understand who it is and what it is that you're dealing with, and who it is and what it is that you're supporting. So the fact of the matter is, however, for your own sake, I would speak with someone who understands deliverance prayer. And you can probably call your own diocese and ask them, you know, to give you the name of a priest that understands that. In many cases, priests who are involved in the charismatic renewal quite well understand deliverance prayer and quite well are willing to pray deliverance prayer with somebody and probably have a very good knowledge of Freemasonry. So that's what I would suggest to you. So I would really encourage you, if you can, to get out there and to take advantage of the opportunities that the church gives you. I don't think that we kind of, you know, it's an interesting thing because we'll talk about a place being haunted, you know, like a haunted house. We know that that can happen. But you know, if you think about that in an exact location, it is also possible that spirits will attach themselves to family groups. Not saying that there's any sin there. There's no sin there. But the fact of the matter is that, you know, you want to experience relief from that if you possibly can. 833-288-EWTN. That's 833-288-3986 is the way that you can join us here on Women of Grace Live. And we're going to come to you, Eric, right away. But I just want to make one other statement. You know, the fact that somebody can come out of Freemasonry and live a holy life, I think is absolutely reasonable. I want you to consider Saint Bartolo Longo. Saint Bartolo Longo was a Satanist. He was a satanic priest. Came out of Satanism, and is now a canonized saint. So if it can happen for a Bartolo Longo, it can happen for anybody. So the fact that there is, you know, a previous connection to Freemasonry, even if the women were members of Eastern Star, you know, it is possible to get out of all of this. And I would encourage you to do that. All right, let's get to Erica. Erica is also a first time caller. Let me get my happy bell. I'm ringing that. How are you doing, Erica?
5: Good. How are you?
3: I'm very well, thank you. You're there in Williamsburg, Virginia. How's everything in Williamsburg today?
5: Sunny and warm, very hot.
3: Ah, it's warm here in Birmingham, too. We share your angst. So what's going on?
5: So not exactly sure how to phrase the question, but, you know, 34 years married, both cradle Catholic, three children grown and out of the house, and in a desert, I would say, lots of, you know, baggage and backstory, but like, I want to be a woman of grace. I want to navigate this in the appropriate way. And so I'm struggling with how to navigate the frustration and the feeling of lack of respect. And, you know, because I feel like just saying it nicely doesn't work.
3: Yeah. Erica, I'm so sorry. You know, it's very difficult when we hit these moments in marriage, and they do happen. They do happen from time to time, just as they happen in any relationship. It can even happen in our relationship with the Lord, where we hit a desert period. And it's an interesting thing. In the spiritual life, desert periods are not periods where they are devoid of the presence of God. It is when God basically is allowing us to experience this dryness, this aridity, so that our love for him, our desire for him can grow. And what I hear in what you're saying, you are desiring for your relationship with your husband to grow. Nobody lives through 34 years of marriage and raises three children without having moments of tension that occur in married life, right? Without having the vicissitudes, the ups and the downs of married life. So every marriage has a history, and that history begins probably from the time you first meet somebody until you take your last breath. But the past is not necessarily predictive of the future, and it certainly does not have to be predictive of the present. So here you are, you find yourself in this position. You want to be, as you say, a woman of grace. I admire that. Join us. We would love to have you. Join our study groups and things of that nature. We would love that, Erica. But, you know, with regard to how this gets displayed in marriage, when we hit these moments where everything seems dry, our expectation sometimes is driven towards the other party. And I found in my own life and in my own walk of marriage with my late husband and with Jack now that sometimes, you know, it's necessary for us to take that step. It's necessary for us to up our game. And by that, I mean not necessarily in complaining about what isn't there, but in underscoring what is there, and making use of what is there. and striving to take those moments where there is life in the marriage and to nurture that life in the marriage. We're women, and we understand what nurturing is. It comes to us instinctively by virtue of the way in which we're created. It's part of our feminine genius. And so to nurture that, and, you know, now you talk about lack of respect, so I don't know how that's being displayed within your marriage. I don't know if it's that you're receiving the cold shoulder from him. I don't know if he's saying unkind things to you or treating you like an object as opposed to a beautiful daughter of the Most High God, which is how we all deserve to be treated, ladies. I'm not sure. But what I do know is that, you know, that does not hurt to be spoken about. That would be an important thing to speak about. Not in an accusing way, because sometimes I don't think people are aware of the effect that they're having on us, and they get into a routine of behavior. And sometimes they need to be just gently shaken out of that routine of behavior. So if there's an unkind word that's spoken to you, or a cold shoulder, or a rebuff in some way, you know, I wouldn't act out of emotion in that moment, out of a sense of rejection. I wouldn't act out of a anger. You know, I would wait. I would wait until that emotion in you is resolved and you come to a place of peace and union with God. And then I would raise it and I would say, you know, honey, I'm not really sure if you're aware of the fact that, you know, sometimes the tone of your voice or, you know, your body language is communicating something to me that I'm not sure you really are meaning to communicate. So I'm a little confused and I'm hoping that you can help me. And he's going to say, well, I don't know what you're talking about. And then you can say, you know, well, let me give you an example. And you raise that example and say, you know, I love you so much. And my desire is for us to at this beautiful time of our life where the children are raised and we can really, you know, look at each other with new eyes in a certain way to build on this. And, you know, I just think that myself as well as you need to be very aware of the fact that this is an opportunity for a renewed moment in our life together as husband and wife. And I think, you know, that might work. In the meantime, what do you do? Well, in the meantime, I'm going to use two people as an example, one who's a servant of God and one who's a saint. And the servant of God is Elizabeth Lussier. And I recommend her book all of the time. It's The Secret Diary of Elizabeth Lussier, and that's L-E-S-E-U-R. And it's Elizabeth with an S, not a Z in Elizabeth. And this was a woman whose husband did not treat her kindly, and she writes about it in her diaries, but she gives us great spiritual insight into how to handle that. The other person I would recommend is little Therese, St. Therese of Lisieux, and she shows us how these instances where we are humiliated, where we feel rejected, you know, can be used as sacrifices of praise to God. Father God, I was just humiliated, and I attach my humiliation or my sense of rejection to when you were humiliated, as you hung naked on that cross, when you were rejected and when you were mocked. I attach it to that, Lord God, and I ask you to use this suffering in my heart for the sake of your body, the church. That doesn't mean that we allow the ill will to continue. So this is a both and. It's what do you do with it, and it's how do you seek to resolve it. And I hope I've given you both sides of that coin, Erica. But it's not an easy thing. It's not an easy thing. One last thing I would say is this. And I don't think that this is true of you, Erica, but we've got lots of people listening. We cannot expect another person to make us happy. It's not the job of somebody to make us happy. Happiness is a fleeting emotion. What we really want is joy, and we gain joy in the Lord. And when we gain joy in the Lord, we have the sufficiency of joy that we need, and happiness comes with it. And so we have a responsibility and a duty to ourselves to grow in that fruit of the Holy Spirit and to grow in that grace that attends to it. So, Erica, I don't know if you got the answer you wanted, honey, but I hope that it's helpful and it's useful to you in some way. And that's just, you know, the way it goes in life. I think that God desires, though, that those matrimonial graces be stirred up. I would pray for that. I would really pray for that. I pray for that, as I said, when I'm praying the Luminous Mysteries all the time. We want those graces to be ever fresh. And we can do that by stirring them up. But then we have to live what has been stirred up. And so that's what I was trying to point out there. It's been great being with all of you today. I'm going to be back with you again tomorrow. Tomorrow is Friday. Can you believe that? It's Glory to God Friday. Have your blessings in mind to share with us tomorrow. We're looking forward to it. Until we're together again, get out to our website, womenofgrace.com. 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Bye-bye now.
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9: What fears keep you from drawing closer to God? In the readings for this Sunday's Mass, we see two of the Bible's great heroes, the prophet Elijah and St. Peter, and both men are overcome by fear. What do they do? What would God have us do? Find out more next on Breaking the Bread. How do we find God in the storms and struggles of our lives, in the trials we encounter in trying to do His will? God commands Elijah in this Sunday's first reading to stand on the mountain and await His passing by. And in the gospel, Jesus makes the disciples set out across the waters to meet him. In each case, the Lord makes himself present amid frightening tumult, heavy winds, high waves, fire and earthquakes. Elijah hides his face. Perhaps he remembers Moses, who met God on the same mountain, also amid fire, thunder, and smoke. God told Moses no one could see his face and live, and he sheltered Moses in the hollow of a rock, just as he shelters Elijah in the cave. The disciples, likewise, are too terrified to look upon the face of God. This Sunday's gospel is a revelation of Jesus' divine glory. Only God treads across the crest of the sea and rules the raging waters. And the words of assurance that Jesus speaks, "It is I," are those God used to identify himself to Moses. Even Peter is too overcome by fear to imitate his Lord. His fears, Jesus tells him, are a sign of his lack of faith. And so it is often with us. Our fears make us doubt, make it hard to see his glory dwelling in our midst. Yet we should know as we sing in this Sunday's psalm that his salvation is near to those who hope in him. By faith we should know, as St. Paul asserts in this Sunday's epistle, that we are heirs to the promises that God made to his children Israel. We must trust that he whispers to us in the trials of our lives as well, that he who has called us to walk along the way of his steps will save us whenever we begin to sink. This is Scott Hahn for Breaking the Bread.
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0: Now, your Thursday afternoon Swordpoint weather forecast. Mostly sunny this afternoon with highs topping out in the upper 80s. Winds will be light from the northeast. Partly cloudy tonight. There could be some areas of fog toward daybreak. Lows in the upper 60s. Any morning fog will quickly give way to sunny skies on Friday. Highs around 90. Partly cloudy tomorrow night with an isolated shower or storm possible. Lows around 70. Partly sunny with an isolated shower or storm through lunchtime on Saturday. Highs around 90. Mostly clear and upper 60s Saturday night. That's your Sword Point weather forecast. From the Sword, KSWCLP and KSWCLP.com. I'm Nowcast meteorologist Matthew Harding.
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4: This is an EWTN Newslink. I'm Tom Price. The national debt has now surpassed $40 trillion, according to the Treasury Department. It comes earlier than expected, partly because of tariffs that were invalidated. The current federal debt limit is $41.1 trillion, at which point Congress would need to raise the debt ceiling. And Catholics in the Philippines are mourning after a shooting at a Jesuit-run university. Police say a ninth-grade student shot and killed a 10th-grade classmate Tuesday before taking his own life. The shooting was sadly live-streamed on social media by the shooter. Catholic education leaders have urged the public not to circulate images or videos. University officials canceled classes and declared today a day of mourning and prayer. For more news with a Catholic perspective, visit EWTNnews.com. Take 2 with Jerry and Debbie starts now.

0: So good to have you tuned in. This is your show. It's Take Two with Jerry and Debbie. And, of course, you. It's EWTN Radio, noon Eastern Time, 9 a.m. Pacific. I am Jerry Usher at Pope St. John the 23rd National Seminary in Weston, Massachusetts. We're going through the orientation for the 15 new guys who are coming in this year. That's exciting. I'll talk a little bit more about that when we give you today's topic, because it is a sign of hope for me. But I'm with Debbie Giorgiani. Debbie, how you doing?
1: I'm doing well, Jerry. Thank you so much. Yeah, I'm looking forward to this topic today, that we can unpack it together, the Take Two way. And so the question we're asking you, Jerry and I are asking you, is what's giving you hope right now? Okay, we've heard a lot about heavy things that are happening to folks, and they're kind of somewhat losing hope, and that's not good. Okay, so we want to flip it and say, what's giving you hope right now? Could you answer that question by calling in? We really want to hear from you. You can also text in as a convenient way to participate, but we'd rather hear your voice. So here's the number, 833-288-EWTN. That's 833-288-3986.
0: You know, I was gonna share one of the things that gives me hope. I mentioned the 15 new seminarians we have here at Pope St. John the 23rd National Seminary. 14 new men joined the Diocese of Orlando this year. I heard that there are about 25 new seminarians in the Archdiocese of Boston. This is just new guys coming in this year,
1: wow.
0: Debbie. So those kinds of things are giving me a lot of hope. So what about you, Take Two family? Is it the faith of young people? Is it vocations? Does your parish, something about your parish, give you hope right now in today's world? Your family, your marriage, maybe you have a certain friendship that really is that anchor of hope in your life right now? 833-288-EWTN, 833-288-3986.
1: I really like how you said that, anchor of hope. I think that is really a good image too. You know me, I'm very visual. So I really think that's important. And I do think, Jerry, we're in a day and age where a lot, you can easily lose hope, right? You can easily just give up on hope because you see a lot of things that are depressing around you, maybe things in your life that aren't going well. And maybe you've struggled with that. You've said, I give up. You know, this is just way too hard. Well, we'd like to hear from you, because remember, on Take Two, we cover the good, the bad, the ugly. So we cover everything. So let's talk about it together, because we're journeying together. We're locking arms together as the mystical body of Christ. But if you sit this out, if you think somebody else is going to participate for you, you're missing an opportunity to help other souls today. So just share and maybe think about it. Maybe you haven't even thought about it. What's giving you hope right now? Okay, take a minute to think about it. Then call this number, 833-288-3986.

0: 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Where are you finding hope in today's world? 833-288-EWTN, 833-288-3986.
1: There are a lot of reasons to be grateful to God and to find hope. We have to look for it, though. If we're closed off, if we're just looking down, meaning looking at the world, we can get really, like Jerry said, you can almost get to that point where you're just so just sad, really sad inside by things that have happened. We get it. Jerry and I have been there. But let's look up. Okay, let's look long term. And let's really look for that beautiful, that hope that we desire, we want. God is a very big God. So what's giving you hope right now? I'll tell you what's giving me hope right now, Jerry. You shared about the seminarians coming in. I really think that the young people that are striving for truth right now, that are really, you can see it. I mean, we've had more and more this year alone of young people calling in to Take Two. I love it. I love when I hear their voice and you can tell they're in their early 20s and you're like, wow, this is so cool. They're calling into a radio show. That gives me hope for the future of where we're going with our church, because they're true leaders. They're strong. They're seeking truth and they're finding it in Holy Mother Church, in our beautiful church. In a way that they can participate. That's what I meant to say in Holy Mother Church. Because sometimes young people will go, what can I do? You can do a lot by even participating on this radio show, right? They're doing a lot for the benefit of the church.
0: Yes, indeed. You know, and the Bible talks a lot about hope. We know it's one of the theological virtues, faith, hope, and love. And in Romans 5, chapter 5, St. Paul says, hope does not disappoint because the love of God has been poured into our hearts through the Holy Spirit. So maybe it's, a family member who's made it kind of a turnaround in their life, and you say, wow, that's a real hopeful sign. Or you look at the way, you know, your neighbors or your own kids are raising your grandkids, and you say, wow, that gives me a lot of hope for their future. Maybe it was the kindness of a total stranger who did something, you know, out of the ordinary for you. There has to have been some sign of hope that you have seen recently, that you've experienced, or maybe you've been that sign of hope for somebody else. So we need you, as Debbie said, we need you to step up and really make this show an impactful broadcast on Take Two with Jerry and Debbie at 833-288-EWTN, 833-288-3986.
1: 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But Jerry and I are all about the conversation, so we would love to have you call in. It's really a very wonderful experience. You get to talk to Matt. Michael's at the controls. Rich is on social media. Jerry and I are waving to you guys. That is wonderful, but we want to hear from you, so stop what you're doing. I know it's a busy Thursday. Come on. Okay, there you go. There go the phone lines. That's the way the Take Two family rolls. I love you guys. 833-288-EWTN. That's 833-288-3986. The question is today, what's giving you hope right now? Share with the world. Call in. We'll be right back.

0: This is Father Andrew Hofer. The month of August is dedicated to the Immaculate Heart of Mary. Let us pray. Hail Mary, full of grace, the Lord is with thee. Blessed art thou among women, and blessed is the fruit of thy womb, Jesus. Holy Mary, Mother of God, pray for us sinners, now and at the hour of our death. Amen.
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2: The fight surrounding Missouri's Amendment 3 is heating up as out-of-state billionaire and pro-abortion advocate Michael Bloomberg gave $1.25 million to the, quote, Stop the Ban campaign. Missouri was the first state in the country to enact their trigger laws protecting unborn babies in the wake of the Dobbs decision. It was not long after that that out-of-state money was poured in and put abortion in the state's constitution, marking a significant victory for the abortion lobby, flipping Missouri from pro-life to pro-abortion in the law. Now,

0: The voters have a chance to once again flip Missouri back to the pro-life column by establishing pro-life protections in the state constitution, and the abortion lobby is fighting tooth and nail to stop it.
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3: Very good. That's awesome. So Ellen from Facebook weighed in. We're going to wave to you, Ellen. Thank you so much for being so loyal to the Take Two family for many, many years. Ellen says this: Know that God loves, He cares for me, and He has concern for me. Oh yeah, that should definitely give you hope. Absolutely. Mm-hmm. When you can feel God's love, when you know it to be true, it gives you tremendous hope. It keeps you going. Absolutely. What do you say, Jerry? We go to Ohio, where Gunner is listening on Annunciation Radio. First time caller. We love first time callers. Gunner, welcome to Take Two.
4: Hi, thanks for taking my call.
2: You're welcome. So where do you find hope, Gunner, today in the world?
4: I find a lot of hope just like in finding the Catholic Church recently. I've been studying it a lot the last 2 years, and I finally decided to take steps and start OCIA next week. I've struggled a lot with like addiction and stuff in my past, and I grew up as a Christian. I didn't really understand a lot of stuff, and I always had a lot of questions. And just like seeing how much answers the church has, like in the Magisterium and through different doctrines of the church and different things, it's really like inspired my faith. And just finding community in the church, I found friends, and really helped change my life.
2: Wow, praise God. Gunner, thanks so much for taking the time to call today. You probably got a busy life. You sound like a relatively young man, and I am so inspired by your call. I know that
3: Me
2: Debbie
3: too.
2: Is as well. And, you know, you candidly admitted some of the struggles you've been through in your life, but like you mentioned, you have found your ultimate home with the Lord in the Catholic Church. You mentioned you said you were raised Christian, so you have that foundation there. But we, of course, believe that the Catholic Church is the fullness of Christianity, and you are about to set out on an amazing journey, Gunner. The OCIA program is absolutely beautiful. As you know, I'm sure they probably told you, it doesn't lock into anything, but it is very, very informative, and it's going to be a beneficial process for you, and we will definitely keep you in our prayers. Right, Deb?
3: Absolutely. Gunner, I added you to the prayer book, and this is what I put next to your name. Not only that you're a first-time caller, because we love that, so thank you. We hope you call us again for the formation classes that you're about to enter into OCIA. We're going to ask for blessings and grace and strength. And all I can say, Gunner, is be the sponge, okay? Mm-hmm. Be the sponge. Soak it all up and really enjoy that amazing adventure and experience as you go through formation. And we're right with you, Gunner, and we hope you check in with us. us and share all the, you know, highlights, the aha moments you have, all the great things that you're going to uncover on this incredible adventure. What do you say? Will you call us again?
4: Oh, yeah, absolutely. I look forward to it. I mean, I'm really excited. I appreciate you guys taking my call and talking.
2: Oh, you're
3: absolutely.
2: Very welcome. Yeah.
3: Thanks. Yeah. This was fun.
2: Yeah, absolutely. That'll free up a line there. We're talking today about where do you find hope in today's world? Where are you finding hope right now? Maybe you're just a hopeful person, optimistic all the time. Call and share that. Maybe you're really kind of down right now and not finding hope anywhere. We could talk through that as well. But if you're finding hope in today's world, 833-288-EWTN, 833-288-3986. Let's go to another first-time caller. It's Mary in North Dakota listening on Real Presence Radio. Hi, Mary.
5: Good morning. It's a wonderful morning here in eastern North Dakota.
2: I'm guessing it is,
5: My reason for hope is the absolutely astounding, stark-raving beauty of spring and summer here in eastern North Dakota. I can't tell you how beautiful. I've just written it all down. I just wanted to thank God for the place where he has set us down. It's green grass, green trees, the fields with their beans and potatoes and the golden grain. And then I look at the sky, and it's this beautiful, just ever blue sky with the white fluffy clouds passing through. I just can't get enough of it, and I can't explain enough of it, how beautiful it is, and why I have reason for hope.
2: Well, you just painted a pretty beautiful picture in my mind. I don't know about Debbie. I think I can probably speak for Debbie as well, but you are so very, very blessed, Mary. I just have to ask, you know, I've been up in the Dakotas during the winter. It's a little bit rough. So how do you, does going through the really kind of the bitter winter temperatures and weather sometimes that you have, does that enhance your appreciation of the seasons that you're talking about now?
5: I love all four seasons, and okay. I used to be a little not so happy with winter, but now it's one of the all so beautiful seasons. It's just sparkling. The snow is on the ground in the trees. They look like they're carrying their own clothing with the snow in the branches. I can go on and on. I love every season, and winter, it's like in the South, you go from air conditioning house to car to work. Well, we go from heated house to car to work. So we're not in any way discomforted by winter. Mm.
2: Good.
3: You know, Mary, it's interesting when they say when you're around something, you know, day in and day out, you can take it for granted, you know. And so it's so beautiful to have you step up and say this about the seasons where you live, and you appreciate that, you like you said, the spring, summer, the green grass. And, you know, all you have to do, and believe me, I love Arizona. I love living here. But all you have to do is come to Arizona, and it's very brown. We're desert, okay? And we don't have
5: that. Exactly.
3: Right? We don't have that. And sometimes you'll see Arizonans, they'll if they see a patch of grass, they'll just stand there and stare at it. Because it's like, what? No joke.
2: What is that?
3: Yeah, they're like, what is that? That is so pretty, you know? And so you're so blessed to have it around you all the time, because I grew up in New Jersey, and it's, you know, it's the Garden State. So it's beautiful, lush, just rolling hills, just gorgeous. And I miss that very much. And so you stepping up and sharing how much you are so grateful for God's creation, you have to imagine, Mary, that brings great delight to all of heaven.
5: I pray that it does. And thank you for this opportunity.
2: You're very welcome. Thanks for taking advantage of the opportunity, Mary, from North Dakota. Call us anytime. You won't be able to ever be a first-time caller again. 833-288-EWTN, 833-288-3986. Debbie, we had a message from, I believe, James. Is it from James?
3: James is actually on the line next, I believe.
2: Oh,
3: he's on
2: okay.
3: the line.
2: Oh.
3: Okay, but before we, but Jerry, this is important. Before we get to James, okay, I need everyone to know this. Last time he called in, we had so many people from the Take-Two family contact us and say they were praying for him to get employment, to feel good about life. So many people followed up with Matt, our call screener. We were inundated with responses because people cared about where he was at, his well-being. So now, Jerry, if you want to introduce him, because he's back with us.
2: All right, James in Chicago is going to join us next, listening on SiriusXM 130. Hi, James. How you doing?
6: Very, very good. Thank you all for praying for me. It worked. I got a job offer yesterday in the western suburbs of Chicago, and they're paying me pretty good, and I start on the 14th of September.
2: Wow.
3: Praise God. Praise God. Wow. Yeah. I know. Whew, man, I tell you, you have no idea, James. You've called in a few times with us, and we've been journeying with you and praying for you. You have no idea what we received. It was unbelievable. Everybody was on their knees praying for you. You have a lot of love around you. So I hope and pray that this is definitely your dream job, and we are praising God today. Right, Jer?
2: Absolutely. Yeah, I know you've been a bit discouraged at times, James, when you've been on the line, but this show today is about hope. And tell us how you're feeling about having a newfound hope right now.
6: 180-degree turnaround, let me tell you. 180-degree turnaround.
2: Yeah.
3: There's our the God power is of prayer.
2: Our God is a God of 180-degree turnarounds. That's beautiful. That's fantastic. Well, you'll have to keep us posted, James.
6: I just want to throw that in there. Guys, thank you very much. Keep praying that my fiance Vicky gets a good job real soon. And I've got a lot of other irons in the fire, but I'll tell you about that later through a text message. But thank you all very much. God bless you.
2: Thank you, James. New job, a fiance. I'm going to get a new job. We're going to pray for that. Blessings are stacking up for you, James, and we are so very delighted about that. Thanks for calling in.
3: Praise be to God.
2: Praise be to God is right. Mm-hmm. Yeah.
3: Yeah. That's awesome. What? See the power of prayer. If we as Christians will just stick together as the body of Christ, we can support one another. Absolutely. Mm-hmm. That just made our day, man. We need to celebrate after this show. Definitely.
2: Yeah.
3: Okay, Jer.
2: All right, we got another James is up next in Pensacola, Florida, listening on Guadalupe Radio Network. Hello, James. Thank you for calling in, and thanks for waiting. Welcome.
7: Thank you. I just wanted to share something with you about, you know, being hopeful. Because my wife is in a nursing home, you know, and every time I go up there, I make her smile, and she's happy and everything in there. And so here lately, you know, the hope of the Lord has really been blessing her in there because, you know, they have activities like bingo and then they have, you know, drawings. So I put her name into a drawing and she won school supplies and a backpack and that made her smile. And then the other day we were doing, you know, bingo over there. I call bingo on Thursdays for the Council on Aging, but I was over there helping her play bingo. She got Braille cards and stuff. And so she actually won a diagonal bingo and got her a nice soft drink for a prize. Mm-hmm. And that's really hopeful for her, you know, and that's encouraging for her. And I thank God for that.
3: Mm-hmm. You know, James, may I share something from my heart? And I'm going to try really hard not to cry about this because you're just taking me down, and Jerry knows where I'm going to go with this. You're taking me down to a time when I was taking care of my mom, and she was in assisted living for many years, and I experienced the culture there, the rhythm of, you know, of life there, and how it works in these facilities. And you know, James, as you were speaking, it made me realize that, you know, the rest of the world may think, man, that's like, is that what your life has become, you know, a bingo game or a smile here or an extra win or drink here of something of that nature as a prize? Yes, the answer is yes, because I found, James, and I think you can appreciate this, I found that God is very much present in those beautiful small moments when we journey with other souls. And James, what you are doing, noticing all that with your beautiful wife in this nursing facility and the other people there as well, James, you're doing a ministry work that I, for the world, may it may go unnoticed. But I'll tell you what, James, I believe in my heart of hearts that God is noticing in a very profound way. So I just want to say thank you, sir, for just sharing the hope and sharing the next chapters of people's lives, because we're all going to get there and we need to appreciate every step of the way. So I just had to share that from my heart, because I think everyone should spend some time in an assisted living, memory care, nursing facility, just to visit or volunteer and experience the extraordinary essence of Christ's presence there. You can feel it. It's unbelievable. And so thank you, James.
8: You're welcome. I just want to let you know that my wife's name is Judy.
2: Okay.
8: And you can continue to have her in prayer book.
3: Mm-hmm.
2: Yeah. Well, I'll tell you what, James, what you're doing for Judy is what actually, unfortunately, a lot of family members do not do for their loved ones who are in nursing homes and rehabilitation facilities and so forth. So you, she has got a great, great advantage over so many of them, sadly, to be able to say that. But you're kind of her angel. You know, it's a powerful witness.
3: Yeah.
2: You know, you wouldn't have chosen these circumstances, perhaps, but you're choosing how you will love one another with the circumstances the way they are. And, you know, making the most of it means noticing those small blessings that you've brought up here. So we take our hats off to you, James, and definitely
3: Absolutely.
2: We'll have you and Judy and all of the other residents at that facility in our prayer book as well.
3: Yeah. Anything else
8: Thank
3: you want
8: you
3: to?
8: Very much.
3: Do you want to share any wisdom on this, James? Because a lot of people are facing this situation of whether to put a loved one in a care facility.
8: I would use the wisdom of St. Faustina. Trust in the Lord, and he will bring you through whatever you're going through.
2: Mm-hmm. Amen.
3: Amen.
2: That is a beautiful note, James. You hear that music there? We got to get to this short break, but beautiful words of
3: yes.
2: wisdom to end your call with there, James. Give our love to Judy. Give her a hug. We hug and love you, James, as well. And we will take more of your calls on where you're finding hope in today's world when we come back.
9: Jesus commanded his disciples to go forth and preach the gospel to all nations. This they did in word and in deed. More recently, the Second Vatican Council reaffirmed every Catholic's role in this great commission. 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We don't stand and yell on street corners or force anyone to listen to us if they don't want to. 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For more information on how you can help, go to www.streetevangelization.com. 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
2: Okay, we are back to take more of your calls. What is giving you hope right now? Maybe it's thin, but we'd love to hear if you're holding on to a glimmer of hope. 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Let's talk about that too. 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
2: Amen. And we're going to hear more hopeful calls, continuing along with Brent in Michigan, listening on SiriusXM 130 today. Hello, Brent. Welcome. Thanks for calling.
19: Oh, thanks for taking my call. It's my first-time caller, by the way.
2: Oh, excellent.
3: But thank you.
19: I just got to say, honestly, I was in a really bad place in my life. I have my only son was born with a severe disability that I'll have to take care of him the rest of my life. But in that process, I was going through just such agony, asking God, you know, along with other problems, issues in life, you know, asking God, where did I go wrong? Is this my life really? You know, I really had lost all hope. And actually, I turned on the radio and I just heard Father Ricardo talk about the Catholic Church. And he's talked about Jesus, you know, and I thought, okay, that's it. I just need more Jesus. So I just kept asking God, give me more Jesus, give me more Jesus. Now, mind you, I'm a convert, so I wasn't Catholic, but I would go to church with my wife and look at the crucifix and just tell God, give me more Jesus, not realizing, had no idea, get this, no idea that on the altar, the holy mass, that the bread and the wine would become the body and blood, so inventive of Jesus Christ, the same Jesus that walked the earth, healed the sick, raised the dead, made the blind to see, the lame to walk. I get to touch him on Sundays. I mean, it's the greatest thing that's ever happened to me, because regardless of what I go through, no matter how hard it gets, even I lost my mom, the first thing I did was run to the chapel and spend time in front of Jesus, because he had me then, he'll have me after. And I go there every day. It was so bad, I'd sit out my church, and they finally gave me a key so I could go inside. But it's the greatest thing it's ever happened to me, because on any given Sunday, anything is possible. And to know that Jesus goes into my body, the power that created the universe, I mean, it just doesn't get any better. That's the greatest part of my whole week.
2: Well, I hardly feel like I can say anything, Brent, because it's going to ruin what you just shared.
3: Exactly.
2: There's nothing I can say that can make that any better. That was, if there was ever an advertisement for the Catholic Church and the Eucharist, Debbie, that was it.
3: Yes, I love it. Yeah, I was sitting here just going, praise God. I felt like I was at a tent revival. I was going, preach it. You're doing great. It's so awesome. You're amazing.
19: It's the greatest thing. I'm telling you, Debbie, because if my former Baptist brothers and sisters knew that Jesus was in that tabernacle, if they knew that, they would rip the doors off the church. I promise you. I promise you. And don't even get me started about confession. Oh, my goodness.
3: It's amazing, isn't it? I know. We're so blessed. We are so blessed, Brent. You need to be out there on the streets with a megaphone, because you are amazing. You've got to keep telling this, your testimony, the way you're doing, and with the joy. It is coming right through the radio. I can feel it, and I'm sure others can as well.
19: Praise God. Praise God. You know, I have a cleaning service, so I meet lots and lots of people. And eventually God gets to that point, and then every once in a while I'll find a fellow Catholic, and I could tell because I'll see them saying a prayer when I'm doing the windows or something at a restaurant, and I'll go up to them, you know, and we'll end up having a conversation. They'll tell me they're Catholic, and I'll say, you lucky dog. You lucky dog.
2: Wow. Well, you know, Brent, there's no question. You know, I always like to say, you know, what God has done for me, if I don't give it away, I'm stealing. And you are the type who's going to give this away to a lot of people. You're going to lead a lot of people, not only non-Catholics, you know, to appreciate and maybe come into the Catholic Church, but you're going to awaken the sensibilities and faith and fervor of a lot of Catholic brothers and sisters as well. So don't ever lose this great joy and enthusiasm that you have.
19: Oh, you know, Jerry, every day I go to the tabernacle, I beg God, don't let me get used to it. Don't let me get used to it. Whatever you got to do, because I want to be able to share that with people who are broken or have lost hope, and they don't realize that Jesus has been here the whole time in the tabernacle. He's just waiting on us, and that power and that ability to have peace in the midst of that is really all we're looking for, is a peace that only God can give, and that comes through the Holy Eucharist. So, yeah, I'll share it any second I get. That's why I call us.
3: We're so glad you did. We hope you check in with us and just give us a shot of that joy from time to time. Will you do that?
19: Absolutely. You all are doing a wonderful job. I pray for you every day, and God's grace is passing through the radio waves every single day, and lives are being changed by your witness. So thank you for what you do.
2: Thank you, Brent. God bless you. We'll be keeping you in our prayers, and we appreciate yours so very, very much. Wow.
3: We're having a great show today. we feel like we're on the mountaintop today. This is awesome, right, Jer?
2: Yeah, we're talking about what gives you hope in today's world right now. 833-288-EWTN, 833-288-3986. We've got Kathy and Gerard and Paula. Hang on. You're going to be right after Marie. You got in right before you in Idaho, listening on Sirius XM 130. Hello, Marie. Welcome to Take Two.
20: Oh, hello, hello. Thank you for taking my call. And wow, I feel so much hope just being and being blessed to be on after that phone call.
2: Yeah,
20: wow.
2: That
20: Incredible. So, but I was sharing with your screen caller that I find hope just coming. I'm married 35 years and fell away from my Catholic heritage foundation, but the Lord called me back. My heart was just aching and yearning for the last year as we floundered when we moved to Idaho to get connected. And the Lord called me back to my Catholic roots, and my husband is coming with me. We're doing OCIA?
3: OCIA.
20: In September. Mm-hmm. Yes, and we're getting our marriage convalidated in December. And it's remarkable how God works in ways that we don't even know. Like, he started this process 6 or 7 months ago before he knew I was going to need this. I was going to need my faith more than ever. Because my husband now, we recently have discovered he has early onset Alzheimer's. Oh. And this is going to be my cross to bear. And so God knew I needed to come home and to lean on him as we walk this road together, because my husband has been my best friend, a great father, just a great provider, and it's now my turn to care for him the way he's cared for us.
2: Yes, absolutely. Well,
20: so, and you bring me hope, too. I have to say, I really appreciate your show.
2: Thank you, Marie. Well, if there's a glimmer of hope in your life and other people's lives because of this show, you know, blessed be God for that.
20: Amen.
2: You're right. Your faith is going to be your anchor right now going forward.
20: Yeah.
2: You're not going to find the support that you're going to get in the Catholic Church anywhere else, because we have not only, you know, our brothers and sisters in the faith, but our pastors, but we have the communion of saints. We have the angels all around us. You know, you can't know everything the future is going to hold, but you can know who will be holding both of you and your husband during all of this.
20: Amen.
2: And I just hope and pray that I pray that there's a lot of joy in this, because, you know, it is a joyous journey that you're kind of embarking on, although there is going to be the sadness of his diagnosis and maybe deterioration over time. But I just pray that you're able to have joy along this pathway as well. Mm-hmm. Debbie, I know you've got
3: I totally agree. Marie, a couple things. Can you do you feel comfortable giving us his first name for the prayer book?
20: Yes, please. His name is Ed.
3: Ed. Okay. Another thing I just wanted to share with you, Marie, only because I keep up with a couple organizations. My mother had dementia, and it was just, they were trying to uncover and do a lot of research in that area of dementia and Alzheimer's and other age-related situations. And I will tell you one thing, Marie, that I noticed. There is, I mean, a ton of research being uncovered right now on dementia and Alzheimer's. Please, Marie, and if you're going to be busy with your husband, but enlist like family members to do the research for you, because there are there are so many things. It's unbelievable. I have to tell you, my heart hurts, because I would have loved to have put my mom in a a situation where she could have at least stalled out the dementia or something of that nature so that she could have had, you know, more time, you know, with us.
20: Yeah.
3: But I'll tell you, they're seeing it now. I mean, just last night, there was a huge report that came out on Alzheimer's. So please, if you're going to be busy, but just get a team of friends and family and say, could you do the research for me and see what's out there that could really help Ed, okay?
20: I will do that. Thank you so much. Thank you so much. I appreciate that.
3: That brings me hope, right, that we have that kind of research going. Yeah.
20: Yes. And if I could share one more divine appointment that led us back to church with, and my husband is open. He was Protestant, Presbyterian, and that's where we raised our children. We were military, and a lot of factors went into that. But when I approached him and said, I'm being called back to my Catholic roots, and he was open to it. And lo and behold, our local church, our priest was my husband was military, as I said, Marine Corps. And our priest was a former Marine. Mm. It was, and my husband, they just connected, and an unusual circumstance, but he went back to, or became a priest after many, many years. And so that has been really a positive thing, especially for my husband to feel comfortable. And we're going through the classes now, but that was remarkable that he had that common thread, you know, with a priest. So
2: absolutely
20: amazing.
2: Yeah. No, there's no accidents like that, like when things like that happen, Marie. So, and I'm sure, you know, all of us, you've given us a reminder. We could look back over our lives and say, oh, there was one there. There was a divine appointment there. There was another one there. And this one is obviously proven to be very, very significant for your husband, especially. So we're grateful that you shared that with us. And everything else that you shared, the prayer book is filled with your names, Marie and Ed, and then the Take
20: you.
2: Two family, Take Two family around the world
3: Absolutely.
2: Will be praying 24/7. Okay.
3: Yeah. Check in again with us, Marie. Okay. God bless you. I just wanted to say real quickly, Jerry, we got a text message that came in from Jacob. Jacob said, I want to ask you how to be a good Catholic. Jerry, if I may, I'd love to go first. And that is Jacob. Super simple. I'm being a good Catholic. That's why we're called practicing Catholics, because we're practice it, right? We practice it. So how do we practice it? Frequent reception of the Eucharist, the sacraments, and pray the rosary daily. Do those two things. Make yourself available to the sacraments and to the rosary every day. And remember your guardian angel in the morning and the evening. Thank God for their mission. That the mission is you to get you back home. And it's a very simple but very straightforward recipe for success at being a Catholic. What do you say, Jerry? You're becoming a priest, so.
2: Well, only thing I can add to that is just it doesn't say whether Jacob is already a Catholic or if he's thinking about, you know, becoming a good Catholic, becoming a Catholic in the first place. But in either case, Jacob, find a good, sound, holy priest and, you know, maybe make an appointment to meet with him and say, here's what's on my heart. You know, either say I'm not a Catholic and I want to be, or I'm a Catholic and I want to be a better Catholic. And a priest will take, he'll dedicate some time to be with you. And that's a beautiful thing. Our priests are so solicitous of the sheep and the needs of their sheep and their flock. So we'll be praying for you, Jacob. I know Debbie's got you in the prayer book
3: in
2: already.
3: In the book. So. Yeah. In the book, Jerry always says, in the book. And you, Jacob, you're in the book. Jerry, before we get to Gerard, who's waiting so patiently, let me just share about Register Radio. It's Saturday afternoon, 4 p.m. Eastern Time. Register Radio shines the truth of the gospel on the events of the day to equip Catholics with the insight and encouragement necessary to engage the culture for Christ. It's such a powerful show, so please check it out, folks. Okay, Jerry, I'll let you do the honors since you're named Gerard. My husband's middle name is Gerard. We love St. Gerard.
2: Yeah, Gerard is waiting patiently in Kansas, listening on the EWTN app. Hi, Gerard. Welcome.
0: Good afternoon, or good morning still, I guess.
2: Yeah,
0: I'm glad
2: morning,
0: to be a part of this program, and Jerry and Debbie, what you're doing for mankind to make this world a better place in EWTN, and it's just amazing. It's just a beautiful blessing.
2: Thank you, Gerard.
3: Mm-hmm. Thank you. So what brings you hope, Gerard?
0: What brings me hope is the Catholic faith and the Catholic Church, because I've been fighting addictions and compulsions and unhealthy attachments, and by the grace of God, I found CIR, the Catholic in Recovery, a wonderful program that Scott Wieman has founded, and it has given me the chance to come back to God, because this stuff pulled me, this poison pulled me away from this, from God, and I was in a bad place, depression and all those things, and it feels so good to be going to church and receiving the sacraments and the Holy Eucharist and all those blessings that the Catholic Church gives me, to be a better person and to try to rebuild a relationship. Now my wife and I are now divorced, but to start to rebuild a relationship that I destroyed and be a better place, to be a man of God that I know that he wants me to be. And that's what it's allowed me to do with my Catholic faith, is to rebuild it, to be closer to God. And that's the hope. That's the hope that I have, is to rebuild a relationship with my ex-wife, to be a better ex-husband, to be a better father, to be a better man of God, to be a better papa to my grandchildren, and to spread the word that God allows U-turns. I'm back, and I want to be back and stay back and help other people come back.
2: Well, it's great to have you back, Gerard. Believe me when I say that. And, you know, you use the word destroyed, you know, with regard to your marriage. But God is a specialist in resurrection. He raised his son Jesus from the dead, and he's raised a lot of, you know, dead lives who are walking around kind of dead to the world and dead to God. He's resurrected a lot of them, and you're obviously exhibit A of that. So you may not be able to control whether your marriage is restored. I know you said you're going to work for that, and we'll definitely be praying for that. But you can allow God to rebuild you, which you're doing, you know, your recovery program. You mentioned how important the church is to you, the sacraments. And your honest acknowledgement of the past, you know, those are signs that this rebuilding has already begun. And it sounds like, Debbie, it's really got a great foundation for what God has planned for Gerard going forward.
3: I totally agree. And Jerry tapped into it, Gerard. I picked up the same thing, you know, using the word destroyed. Words have power, Gerard, and you're free now. You're a new person. You're wiping the slate clean. You are with God's grace. You're moving forward. Use all those powerful, positive words to rebuild, to really, really let the people around you know that you've left that past behind and you are moving forward as a new person to help heal and build and create, and all sorts of really powerful words that are going to allow your family to trust in that. And that's what we're going to pray for you, Gerard, that it goes with God's blessings and God's graces. You stay on this path. You'll see everyone else respond so beautifully. It's a wonderful thing to build. That's why, you know, a lot of dioceses talk about building the body of Christ. You know, the word building is so positive, and we want you to build the next chapter of your life. What do you say? We put you in the prayer book.
0: Thank you, Jerry and Debbie. Thank you for this program. Thank you for Catholic in Recovery and the wonderfulness that it brings the balance back to my life with recovery and with faith and with church and with the sacraments. It's such a blessing and truly does give me a new hope in life and joy, peace, and love to go along with that. It's just wonderful to be there again. Great feeling.
3: Dream big, Gerard. Dream big. Yeah, you got to dream big with God. He's a big God. So whatever you do, don't think small. And if anybody holds you in your past or anything, don't just blow past that and dream big with God, please. And Catholic in Recovery, you'll be very happy, Gerard. We promote it all the time, Jerry and I. So we're big believers of that program.
0: Thank you very much. You guys got a great program, and keep it up.
2: Thank you. Well, you're a big part of it, Gerard. You've given hope to a lot of people today. Be assured of that. Put your head on the pillow tonight with that good feeling of knowing a lot of people listen to Gerard from Kansas and are going to derive hope from your phone call, brother. Thank you so much. We appreciate hearing from you. Kathy is holding patiently in Cleveland, and our friends there in Cleveland are on The Rock, AM 1260, listening to in Cleveland. Hi, Kathy.
1: Hi.
2: Hi, thanks for calling.
1: Can you
2: thanks
1: hear me?
2: For waiting. Just fine, yeah.
1: Okay, great. I think that first I want to do a little boast, and that's just the fact that my husband and I will be celebrating 52 years of marriage on Sunday.
2: Oh.
1: And we have seven children, so
4: 7 married children, 18 grandchildren. So I feel very blessed by that, and I don't know why God gave me such wonderful gifts, but he did. But my boast is, or my, what I'm hopeful for is, I have 3 grandchildren that just went off to college this week. They're freshmen and sophomores, and they're amazing children. They're kind, and they're thoughtful, and they're concerned about other people. And I have only one that's practicing Catholic, but they all have a center in goodness. And with everything that's going on around the world, that brings me great hope that there are good children out there.
2: Yeah, wow. Well, I just have to say, Kathy, no, do never apologize for that. Debbie and I cry all the time on this show. You know, I just, your beautiful testimony, you and your husband, 52 years of marriage, the fact that you were so prolific, open to life, you know, that God really looks at that and honors that. And your children obviously have had that same openness to life. You know, that I really believe that when people live their lives like you have, God is going to pour out blessings upon families like that, because God, what did he say in Genesis? Go be fruitful and multiply. God loves, you know, when we bring new souls into the world, because those are souls that can spend eternity with him in heaven. And the way you describe these young children, these 3 that are going off to college, they sound like real winners to me, Debbie. I think they're going to succeed wildly in whatever they choose to do.
3: Yeah, we've got you, the whole family, Kathy, in the prayer book. So your whole family is covered in prayer. And we just, and also too, you know, this is a good reminder for everyone sending their kids off to school. Send them with a spiritual toolkit, right? A spiritual survival kit of holy water, the St. Benedict medal, this miraculous medal, the rosary. Have it all blessed. And it's very important. Send them off in that way. So just wanted to let you know, Kathy, we got you covered in prayer. You're a beautiful soul, and I agree with everything Jerry said. Real quickly, Jerry, we're getting messages like crazy coming in for James in Pensacola, Florida. So many people are saying, James, you are a model husband. You are a Saint Joseph. So James, if you're listening in Pensacola, Florida, thank you for being the man that you are in the care of your beautiful wife, Judy. Wow. I love the Take-Two family.
2: Yeah. Kathy, thanks again for your call. We appreciate it.
4: Thank you very much. God bless you.
3: God bless you, Kathy.
2: Wow. Those 3 grandchildren, they're not just walking onto their college campuses merely as freshmen. They're walking on as lights. They're going to be lights shining. And we all know college campuses today can be a
3: difficult.
2: Very difficult place to not only just have your faith thrive, but just any sort of moral values and virtues whatsoever. So lots of prayers there. We got a text from Charles listening in Houston. He says, sometimes I feel all my hope is gone. Sometimes I feel hopeless because of my trials and tribulations in my life. But I know I have to hold on to my faith, because my only hope is in God Almighty. Please put me in your prayer book. So,
3: he's
2: Debbie, I know you've done that already.
3: Yep.
2: And maybe you've got a word of encouragement for Charles.
3: I do. Charles, look up. Look up, okay? We all have trials and tribulations, all of us. If you looked at my life right now, you'd say, man, this is a mess. She shouldn't have any hope. But that's because I look up. Look up, don't look down, because if you look down at the world and what's going on, it can get you really, really depressed. So look up, and like you said, hold on to that bigger prize, the bigger picture, the end result of all, for all of eternity, and you will be able to carry that hope with you. And I especially, next to your name, Charles, I put John Paul II. John Paul II said, never, ever give up. Look at what he endured with all that he went through. And he hung on till the very end, and he never gave up hope. And so JP2 needs to be your new friend. What do you say, Jer?
2: I can't go wrong with JP2 as a friend or any of the saints in heaven. Absolutely. I agree with you completely. 100%. This has been an incredible, impactful broadcast. I wish we had more time to go on and get to more of your calls and text messages, but we're going to be back again tomorrow. And tomorrow we've got a wonderful opportunity for you to give a real global shout out of thanks to someone in your life, someone who is been a blessing to you, has done a kindness for you. Maybe it was the mom or dad who gave you life. Someone who you would like to thank. That is just a very simple topic. Doesn't get any simpler than that. Who deserves a thank you from you? And you get to give that to them globally tomorrow on the broadcast. And we got other great shows coming up, Debbie, in the next several days. But that's going to be it for today. You hear the music there. We're winding this one down.
3: Yes, and so living or deceased, you want to say thank you? We believe all of heaven is watching and listening, so make sure you tune in tomorrow and participate. Thank you to Matt, Michael, and Rich, our wonderful show team behind the scenes, and thank you to all the affiliates that carry Take Two Live. 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
21: A Eucharistic miracle moment from the archives of Blessed Carlo Acutis. In the Middle Ages, a priest, Henrik Ota, was celebrating the Holy Mass when he accidentally overturned the chalice containing the sacred species, the consecrated wine that had been transformed into the blood of Christ. Immediately upon spilling, the precious blood formed on the corporal an image of the crucified Christ, surrounded by 11 identical images of the head of Christ crowned with thorns. The priest did not have the courage to reveal the miracle, and for many years he kept the corporal hidden under the altar. It was only near the point of his death that he confessed, then told the story of the event and revealed the corporal. From the beginning, the reliquary of the corporal has had much veneration, and many conversations and miraculous recoveries are attributed to this. Pope Eugene IV confirmed the miracle in 1445 and granted some indulgences. The miracle was famous across Europe and for centuries was depicted by many artists. The actual basilica was constructed between 1698 and 1727 by Franz Lothar von Schönborn. The actual basilica was constructed between 1698 and 1728 by Franz Lothar Schönborn, the Archbishop of Mainz. In 1962, Pope John XIII elevated the church to a minor basilica. Augustinian monks have protected the basilica since 1938. Jesus is truly present in the Eucharist. This message was brought to you by John Leap's Evangelization. For more information on Eucharistic miracles, please visit www.therealpresence.org. God bless and Ave Maria.
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1: Prayer of St. Thomas Aquinas. 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submissive without bitterness, truthful without duplicity, fruitful in good works without presumption, quick to revive my neighbor without haughtiness, and quick to edify others by word and example without simulation. Grant me, O Lord, an ever-watchful heart that no alien thought can lure away from you, a noble heart that no base love can sully, an upright heart that no perverse intention can lead astray, an invincible heart that no distress can overcome, an unfettered heart that no impetuous desires can enchain. Bestow upon me understanding to know you, zeal to seek you, wisdom to find you, a life that is pleasing to you, unshakable perseverance, and a hope that one day take hold of you. May I do penance here below and patiently bear your chastisements. May I also receive the benefits of your grace in order to taste your heavenly joys and contemplate your glory. 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
2: Now your Thursday afternoon Swordpoint weather forecast. Mostly sunny this afternoon with highs topping out in the upper 80s. Winds will be light from the northeast. Partly cloudy tonight. There could be some areas of fog toward daybreak. Lows in the upper 60s. Any morning fog will quickly give way to sunny skies on Friday. Highs around 90. Partly cloudy tomorrow night with an isolated shower or storm possible. Lows around 70. Partly sunny with an isolated shower or storm through lunchtime on Saturday. Highs around 90. Mostly clear and upper 60s Saturday night. That's your Swordpoint weather forecast. From the Sword, KSWCLP and KSWCLP.com. I'm Nowcast meteorologist Matthew Harding.
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6: From EWTN News Nightly in Washington, D.C., I'm Eric Rosales with an EWTN News Link. President Donald Trump says he's delaying the 50% U.S. tariffs on $20 billion worth of Canadian imports. Now negotiators have 3 days to come up with a broader trade deal. Florida's governor's race is set. Republican Byron Donalds and Democrat David Jolly won their party's nominations. Jolly served as a Republican a U.S. representative before he joined the Democratic Party last year. Donalds would be Florida's first black governor if he wins in November. Pope Leo XIV is highlighting the power of sacred music in the liturgy. During his general audience today, the Holy Father said it's more than just beautiful sound. It gives voice to prayer, expresses our faith, and helps the faithful grow closer to God. I'm Eric Rosales with EWTN News Nightly. Be sure to follow us on Facebook and X. We'll see you tonight.
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8: Hi, everybody. This is Dr. Ray. You are listening to a least worst of The Doctor Is In. We have no best of, but this is truly one of our least worst.
9: Is this me, Dr. Ray?
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10: Boy, you hit the nail right on the head there.
8: Now, why would I say something so dumb?
11: I'm not sure what you're talking about.
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12: You're always contagious, by the way.
13: Am I really that awful?
8: I don't care. 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
14: And I guess that's true, but doggone.
15: As usual, you're doing all the talking.
8: Well, are you better than God?
15: No way.
8: I'm going to give you some bad news. You got a problem.
16: I just wanted to call and get some wise advice, hopefully.
17: Now, from the studios of Living Bread Radio Network in Canton, Ohio, the hometown of Mother Angelica, here's Dr. Ray.
8: What's with the qualification? I just called in to get some wise advice. Hopefully. I'm hoping, Andrew, that what you did is you linked two of those together from two different calls. She said, I was hoping to get some wise advice. Or no, I just called in to get some wise advice. And that was it. That's all she said. And she could have said, and I came to the right place, but you cut that out. And through the wonders of your little sleight of hand there, technologically speaking, you took hopefully from Marcus Peters' show, and then you just put that in there. I'm on to you. 877-573-7825. Be careful what you say, because at any moment, I was gonna say you could be used for bumper material, but no, I was corrected. I was corrected yesterday or the day before in a text where they said, I believe you're speaking of montage, Dr. Ray, not a bumper. It's a montage, whatever that means. If you'd like to call in, I'd like to hear from you. Whether it's a situation in your life that's perplexing, bothering, disturbing, whatever it's doing. Or maybe it isn't, and you're wondering, should I be more upset? Give me a call. Put our heads together, see what we can come up with. I'm a psychologist. Spend time at the office in the mornings. People say that all the time. You still see folks? Of course I do. Why would I not? Absolutely want to. I found early on in my career that if you stop seeing people in a therapeutic setting, you become stale. You become kind of cliche-driven. You don't have a sense of what it is that really intertwines itself in people's motives and conduct and emotions. So it's important for me to continue to see people. But here on the radio program, I can talk to people and give them a few ideas or thoughts. Can't do any therapy or diagnoses. Wouldn't do that. But we can educate. So the number, if you are so inclined to use it, 877-57-EQUAL. Now, those of you who are more astute, you realize that's not a number. That's kind of an amalgam of letters and numbers. What do they call that? I know there's a name for it. 877-573-7825. Alphanumeric. That's it. Nobody wrote me in or texted me right away quick to tell me that. It just occurred to me. Alphanumeric. 877-57-EQUAL. That's how you do it. Those are the letters that correspond to the numbers on your phone. Had a trauma the other day. After 40-plus years of having my own landline,

all. Because at the end of the program, if I say we have open lines, then you call. But we have many lines here. We have 9 lines. You know, they're not usually full. So if you wish to call, you call, because we'll get to you if you stick around. 877-573-7825, 877-57-EQUAL. I want to make this. This is kind of neat here. Hold on. Where is this? Come on. Pop up here. Pop up. There it is. Oh, all right. Well, I'm going to have to go to that, the voicemail. That's the my car. Do you believe this? I have a 2002 Buick, and it has to go in for service. Unbelievable. Jeez. Okay, so where are we at? Give you this here. Come on. Come on up. This is an important Father's or Mother's Day message. It is not coming up on my phone. All right, I'll have to announce it. There it is. Okay, let me get that. It not, boy, you're good, Ray. You are so articulate and stuff. It would not be Mother's Day without Mother Angelica this Sunday. Celebrate Mother's Day, EWTN style, featuring Mother Angelica's teaching series on heaven. Pretty cool. Noon, 1 p.m., 5 p.m., and 7 p.m. Eastern. All here on the EWTN radio network. Pretty neat. People ask me, did you ever know Mother Angelica personally? No, I didn't. She went into the cloister shortly before I became affiliated with EWTN, so I never got to meet her personally. All right, is that it? Anything else here? Take care of that. My oldest son, Andrew, was born with a cleft lip and palate, a complete cleft of the lip and palate. Throughout pretty much all of human history before modern surgery, children who were born with a cleft of the lip and the palate is really where the complications are, were usually left to die. Or if they weren't left to die, they were very hard to take care of, because that is a major birth defect right smack in the middle of your functioning. No words, hard to eat, etc. We had to feed my son with a syringe first, oh, geez, probably a month or two of his life. Fortunately, modern surgery. And by the way, I was told by one of the nurses, and this didn't surprise me, that prior to the modern surgery, cleft lip and palate was one of the top reasons for abortion. And interestingly enough, even after modern surgery, it became a reason for abortion. My son went through about 5 or 6 surgeries, the latest one being when he was in college, 22. When he was an infant, he had his first surgery. He was probably about, I'd say, 2 months. So given that, yes, Holly, I'm sure that we will, and if you want to stay on the line, we can talk to you a little bit about more details. Given that, he had to be prepared. He had to have blood drawn. Trying to find a vein on a little kid, very tough, very, very tough. Their veins are not exactly pronounced. So I forget how old he was when he had about his third surgery, maybe a year and a half, somewhere in there. Old enough to know for sure that he's connected to daddy in an emotional sense. At one point, the nurse was trying to draw his blood and was not succeeding. And she was poking and prodding, and he was just, the poor little guy was just screaming away. And she was trying to keep him stable while at the same time trying to find a place to draw some blood. I asked her, "Do you mind if I hold him for you so that you can concentrate more on getting the blood?" She said, "Sure." So I did.

0: held his hands down. I pinned him down. He couldn't move at all. And he looked at me. He wasn't real talkative at a year and a half. But he looked at me, and I read his eyes. Dad, why are you doing this? Why are you letting these people hurt me? Why are you allowing this? Not only allowing it, but being part of it and making it happen. And I remember thinking, I wish he understood. Wish I could say to him, Andrew, you don't know what I know. What I'm doing to you here is for your ultimate good. You don't understand that now. You can't see it. You can't look ahead and know this. I guess you just have to trust me. Now, at a year and a half, he wasn't going to be that sophisticated to trust me. There's no way. Compared to God, I'm a lot younger than a year and a half. I'm certainly not anywhere near sophisticated enough to trust him when bad things happen. I have to, because I think back to my little son. And I think, if he could think, he'd be thinking, Dad, why are you doing this? This is hurting me. And I have to wonder how many times in my mind, when things happen in my life that I'm not real pleased about, that I might think, God, why are you doing this? This is hurting me here. I hope I can weather my way through that and recognize with my head, if not my feelings, that I have to trust him. He knows what he's doing. He knows what he's allowing. The difference between me in that situation and God in my situations is that I was actively holding Andrew down. God doesn't actively make bad things happen to me. They happen for all kinds of reasons. Sometimes my own foolish behavior, sometimes because of the world, sometimes fallen human nature, sometimes random. Stuff happens. And I guess my trust would come in where I'd say to God, okay, I got to trust you to pull some good out of this one because I can't see it. Too much seems to be at risk for good to come out of this. My son now is in his 30s, and I'm sure he would know fully, completely, that I did that because it was for his good. And he matured, obviously. Now, I just want to do the same kind of maturing with God. 877-573-7825. Dr. Ray.
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7: 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So please, no calls at this time.
0: Thank you for joining me here, Dr. Ray Guarindi. Privileged to be with you. Number 877-573-7825. You will talk first to Eric Dumont. Call screamer. Professional call screamer because he gets paid for doing it. Then you get to talk to me. Eric's a lot easier. Holly is calling from Midland, Michigan. Hi, Holly. Thanks for the call.
8: Hello. How are you?
0: Well, I'm fine, but it sounds like you're having a little bumpy spell here.
8: Yeah, I was wondering if we could do a prayer for me, if we could pray or if you had any advice for strength and just I am very strong with my faith and grew up knowing and loving God. Just recently it just feels really dark and it seems like one thing after the next, including my one and only child. So I was just wondering if we could do a prayer or if you had any advice of what you thought, just for strength and courage and to not be afraid, as it says in the Bible, and to trust God.
0: Well, certainly, Holly, when you said your son or your one child, did something happen?
8: Yeah, it's not something so much I can get into at this time, but basically alienation from me.
0: All right. People will say to me, Holly, they'll say, you know, that person called, and you didn't advise them to pray. And I will say, yeah, I'll bet they never thought of that. I'll bet if I would have said, have you prayed about this? They would say, oh, gosh, no, I haven't prayed about it. Oh, it's been eating away at me, and I've been struggling, and I've been feeling like I'm suffering. But no, I didn't even think about praying. Thanks for telling me, Dr. Ray, because I know that pretty much everybody, like you, Holly, you're a perfect example of this, that you pray about this, and I'm sure you've prayed a boatload about it. What I try to do is offer a few ideas on top of the prayer. And here's one I want to give you. You say it's a dark time. I don't know the details, don't know what's been happening, building up. But you said something really pretty significant. Matter of fact, infinitely significant. You said, basically, in so many words, my faith means the world to me. My faith means everything to me.
8: Yeah.
0: Holly, you know this. You are one of a minority in human history, and even now in the world, who knows what you know. Somehow, some way, you were born in a time and place, and you were given the grace to come to the faith and hold it all your life. Or if you drifted away, you came back. But you're in the faith now. So you have the infinite gift Now, whatever happens, how tough it might be, you still have that infinite gift. That infinite gift is, with your perseverance and God's grace, you know where you're going to end up. Wow. That's beyond words. That is just beyond words. So that said, keep that in mind, and it'll at least give you a little bit of a cushion when some of this stuff comes at you. Would you like to say the prayer, or do you want me to do it?
8: I would love for you to do it. Thank you so much.
0: All right, dear. Dear Lord, would you please give Holly some strength? Give her lots of grace. Give her something to keep her spirits up. And not let her be so distressed over the fact that she's got a child who says, yeah, well, I don't want to be around you anymore. Help her see where she's headed. Please. Help her have confidence. She knows where she's going to go. And so whatever she gets thrown at her now, dear Lord, please give her a little extra strength to deal with it. In your precious name we pray, Holly and I. Amen. Did my best, dear.
8: Amen.
0: There you go.
8: Thank you very much. That made me feel pretty good. That means a lot to me, and I have faith and trust God that I know that someday, maybe down the road, as time goes on and people mature and people grow closer to God, that things will get better in the future.
0: All right. That a girl. God bless you. Take care, Holly. Stand strong.
8: Thank you.
0: You're welcome. This is Dr. Ray, 877-573-7825. We do have lines open, and I really enjoy talking with you folks. I mean, I could talk the whole hour if you want me to. I'll do that. No problem. We had Kevin. Don't know what happened to Kevin. He got an annulment from his first marriage. He got married outside the church in his second marriage. Now he's realizing, I'm coming back to my faith. Do we have Kevin? We have Kevin back? All right. Kevin, don't let me say all this. You say it. Hi, Kevin.
9: Yes, sir.
0: Yes, sir. Hey. Give me the scoop.
9: Married for quite a long time. Was always Catholic. Never really understood much about the faith other than get to church on Saturday. That marriage fell apart. Got it annulled. Marriage number two happened before it was annulled, but it was just a justice of the peace type thing to someone who's not Catholic. I didn't know any better. As I went through the annulment process, started understanding more and more about the faith and sacramental marriage, and through the help of a priest, I'm now at a point where we need to get that one blessed.
0: And does she want to?
9: Doesn't see the reasoning why, after talking with a few people.
0: She taking it personal? In other words, that's kind of like you're telling her that you're not really married to her and that she's got to jump through a hoop just to satisfy this church that she doesn't really believe that much in anyway, and she's taking it as an insult. Think there's any way you can kind of persuade her that it's not an insult at all, and that in fact this is your way of saying, given what you believe now, you're somewhat of a different guy than she married, given what you believe, this should help you be a better husband to her by far. If we can somehow switch this and let her know this has nothing to do with her. It's not because this marriage to her is a sham, which is what she's thinking. And even though the church would not recognize it as a legitimate marriage, you don't want to put it down like that, because in her mind, I'm not going to do that, because you're just telling me that this means nothing. If you can get her away from that thinking, you got a chance. And if you tell her,
9: yep,
0: I'm going to show you that my faith is going to make me a better husband. And given that, rather than you being threatened by me being Catholic all the way, It's going to be better for you. And hopefully, if you can do that, Kevin, if you can make her see that, she might soften. She might soften. 877-5074. Hey, everybody. It's Dr. Ray Garetti, host of The Doctor Is In. The Sword, serving the heart and soul of Kansas, it's an opportunity to be focused on and be intentional about taking time doing what our Lord said. Go to all the world, teaching them whatsoever I have commanded you. Invite others to a deeper encounter with Christ. Invite others into this work the Holy Spirit is already doing. Invite them to listen. 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
11: 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We are Catholic. Welcome home.
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13: What title of Our Blessed Mother is used in the name of the National Shrine in Washington, D.C.? 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
7: You're listening to The Least Worst of The Doctor Is In with Dr. Ray Garendi. So please, no calls at this time.
0: I got asked, I got an email sent to me. Said, do you think some people are too judgmental? And I said, oh yeah. Yeah, I can tell just by looking at them. Let's go to Austin. Austin's got a question about the rosary. Austin, how are you?
16: I'm well, and how are you?
0: Okay, sir. What can I do for you?
16: Yeah, I would like to just bring up the fact that the Second Commandment says not to make any graven image of anything and not to bow down to it or give it any, you know, praise. And I would like to know where that falls in with the Hail Marys and Mary being the mother of Jesus and why you really give her significance.
0: Well, you ask a lot of questions there, son. You asked a whole bunch of them. If you're wanting to know, in fact, why the church does what she does or why people practice what they practice within the church, that's a fair question. But if you're really wanting to make a point, which is it's all ridiculous, then I'm not sure you really want to hear anything I have to say. Which is it?
16: What's my belief?
0: No. Do you want to hear what I would have to say? Are you interested in what you asked, the answer? Or are you basically saying you think it's all ridiculous and you are just wanting to argue? Sir, are you on? Your phone is breaking out every other word. Are you on a speakerphone? Is there some way we can get you consistently through your phone?
16: I do apologize.
0: There you go. That's a lot better.
16: Paul says in Titus not to argue and folly around with now is using useless arguments.
10: Okay.
16: Brings away from edifying the Lord.
10: All right. Well, let me just give you a couple of simple responses. First of all, in Scripture, a graven image is something that you create that is, of course, not representative of God, and you worship it. You worship it as though it is a god. All right. So much of Christian history, there wasn't anything to teach the faith other than images and the spoken word. Most people couldn't read, and the churches have all kinds of statues and stained glass windows and pictures because that was a prime way to teach the faith. So these are not graven images. These are, in fact, representations. If you have a picture of your girlfriend and you talk to that picture's on your bedstand, and you talk to that picture, you're not worshiping that picture. You're not worshiping your girlfriend. It's just a symbol. So the rosary is a symbol. Now, if you want to know where it came from, it's very simple. There's 150 psalms in the Old Testament. In years past, centuries past, lay people wanted to do something similar to what the priest did. And so they decided, okay, well, we're gonna put together 150, because at that time there were 15 decades on the rosary. Now, most of the time, there's only five that people pray. And these prayers are repetitious, of course. But that doesn't mean they're vain. When our Lord said, do not multiply vain words, what he was referring to was a practice that was very common then among pagans, where they would say, for example, oh, great Zeus, oh, most wonderful Zeus, oh, fabulous Zeus, Zeus, you are who the... And they would just try to flatter the gods with their words, thinking they could get the gods to treat them well if they did that. The Lord says, you don't do that. You don't have to do that. Your Father loves you. You don't have to multiply words to try to convince him. Now, if you multiply words in prayer, for example, I'm sure, Austin, that you would pray the Lord's Prayer, the Our Father. You'd pray it, okay? Would you only pray it once? Or what if you prayed it three times in a row? Would that be multiplying words? Or would that be three prayers to our Lord? So repetitious prayers in and of themselves are a sign of love. I'm spending my time to pray this rosary. Now, one might say, yeah, but look at all the prayers you got to Mary, and you don't have anywhere near as many to Jesus. That's true. That is true. Because that particular devotion, and that's only one of many, many, many, many, many in the Catholic Church, paramount is the Mass, which is totally Christ-centered. That particular devotion is devotion to Mary, his mother, the most important woman who ever lived, the woman that bore the God-man in her womb. So Catholics have always, they've always revered Mary. Go all the way back, the first centuries of the church. She was heavily revered, not because she was so wonderful, although she was without sin, but because she was so close to Jesus. No human being was ever that close to our Lord. So just, there's a lot of them. You can always get answers to your questions. The church has been around for, has an awful lot of thinking involved in all this, a lot of reasons, scriptural, historically, all over. I was like you, Austin. I left the church for 8 years. I didn't understand a lot of things. I made it my effort to explore it. All right, comment for Kevin. All right, well, Jennifer says, I got a comment for Kevin. He could pursue a radical sanation. Explain here, Jennifer.
17: Hi, Dr. Ray.
10: Thank you for the call. Yeah.
17: Of course, there might be different criteria. I would, first of all, the information you gave Kevin was beautiful, so that was wonderful. But if his current spouse, you know, doesn't understand the Catholic faith and doesn't want to be married in the Catholic Church because, you know, her marriage in the courthouse was legitimate and perfectly fine, it's possible Kevin might be able to pursue what's called a radical sanation, which I would encourage him to either get with his parish priest or just call his diocesan tribunal for more information. But what a radical ordination does is it heals, like, where a convalidation is marriage in the church and is a brand new exchange of consent. A radical ordination heals the root. So it retroactively makes that marriage a sacrament. Does that make sense?
10: It says here, and I got to admit, I wasn't all that familiar with it, Jennifer. Radical ordination is a process in Catholic canon law that validates an invalid marriage, and that would be an invalid marriage for Kevin because, as a Catholic, he got married outside the church in a civil ceremony.
17: Correct.
10: By removing obstacles to the marriage's validity. All right, stay there. I'll be back. This is Dr. Ray, 877-573-7825. That music is a tyrant. Oh, to many of you, it might be positive and nurturant and guiding, but to me, it's just an interruption.
18: Hello, this is Father Jim Netto of the Diocese of Portland, Maine. In Krakow, Poland, on the 2nd of June, 1938, the Lord Jesus himself directed a young Polish Sister of Mercy on a three-day retreat. Sister Faustina painstakingly recorded Christ's instructions in her diary, that is, a mystical manual on prayer and divine mercy. These instructions became Faustina's weapon in fighting the good fight. Jesus began, "My daughter, I want to teach you about spiritual warfare." Secret number 9, shun murmurs like a plague. In this secret, we are reminded that the tongue is a powerful vessel that can do great harm. Murmuring, gossiping is never of God. The devil is a liar who stirs up false accusations and gossip that can kill a person's reputation. Shun murmurs. Slander, detraction, and other forms of speaking evil about others unjustly are like a triple murder by words. They damage not just the person spoken about, but also the one speaking and the one listening. Speaking ill of others unjustly is a pest of society. Never speak evil of anyone, either directly or indirectly. Beware of ever unjustly imputing crimes and sins to your neighbor, which is slander. Of needlessly disclosing true faults, which is detraction. Of exaggerating. Of attributing wrong motives to good actions. Of maliciously concealing the good or minimizing it in conversation. In all these ways, we grievously offend God. But the worst is false accusations or denying the truth in a way that injures your neighbor.
7: You're listening to the least worst of the Doctor is in with Dr. Ray Guarani.
10: Little boogie woogie. Oh, I like it, Andrew. Where you found it, keep looking. I'm talking to Jennifer, and she brought up something here. I gotta confess, I was not all that familiar with. And I'm checking it out here. Jennifer, you still there?
17: Yes.
10: Okay, I'm looking it up here, and it says, radical ordination is an act by a competent authority, that's usually the bishop, that removes impediments to a marriage. In other words, the marriage in the beginning had some problems, some flaws in its form. It is intended, and this is where Kevin comes in, it is intended for situations where one party may not be able or willing, that's his wife, to renew their consent, yet the marriage can still be validated. Now, the conditions are this. Both parties must have the intention to continue their marriage. Okay, so she's got to say, I want to stay married here. If consent is lacking, if she says, no, you do something like this, I'm out of here, then radical ordination cannot be granted. The marriage must have been invalid due to an impediment or defect in form. In other words, they got married outside the church. He got married outside the church. I don't think it meant anything to her. She wasn't Catholic. The impediment must be resolved for the sanation to take effect. Now, I'm not quite sure how that's going to happen in Kevin's case.
17: Hmm.
10: That's interesting. Uh-huh. Yeah, that's interesting.
17: I don't mean to interrupt, Dr. Ray. I was just thinking that might be something Kevin could pursue and ask his parish priest or his diocesan tribunal further, because I'm not aware of any other possible impediments to validating his marriage through radical sanation. But it might be worth an ask for Kevin.
10: I think you're dead on right, Jennifer.
17: Yeah.
10: I think that's what he's got to do. He's got to check it out. Got to see what can happen. And it may be something that she says, all right, I'll consider this. But I think you're right. I think the big thing there was she was feeling like it's like someone who doesn't want to cooperate with pursuing an annulment. They'll say, no, I had one today where the divorced spouse said, no, then you're going to say our marriage was not legit and our kids are illegitimate. See, those kinds of misunderstandings keep people from cooperating. Good one, Jennifer. Hey, thank you so much. You've helped me on that.
17: Thank you. Yeah. Do you mind if I say one more thing?
10: You just did. Now you're going to say two more things.
17: Oh. If Kevin's spouse would possibly, first of all, radical sanation doesn't involve her, but if she, loves him, wants to continue marriage with him, it's basically helping him get back to the practice of his faith. And then maybe he could present it a little bit like that. Like, I'm falling back into my faith, and this is what I would love to do. And it doesn't really involve her to have to do anything, really. So, anyway, that's what I wanted to share, and I hope that helps.
10: Good enough. It does help an awful lot. Thank you, Jennifer. Now, I'm hesitant to do, you're welcome, dear. I'm hesitant to do this because I only got about 15 minutes left. But if there is someone that's listening, a priest or a canon lawyer, someone who is very familiar with this, and because I got to admit, I'm in the deep end of the pool here, treading water. So if you can give a call, 877-573-7825, 877-57-EQUAL, that would help. Suzanne from Commerce, Michigan. I like when Suzanne calls because she makes a lot of money. No, I've not even talked to Suzanne before. Hi, Suzanne. How are you?
19: Dr. Ray, I'm doing pretty well. And you have talked to me before, actually.
10: I have?
19: Like a couple decades ago, I think.
10: Oh, you're thinking of my dad. You're thinking of my dad. A couple decades
19: ago. You were very young.
10: Yeah, well, I'll tell you what. I wasn't even very young a couple decades ago, but I'll take it.
19: Well, you did help. I followed you exactly, and the solution came almost immediately. So here I am again.
10: Well, how can I help you this time?
19: Yeah, my situation is later in life I got caught up with alcoholism, and I got caught, drunk driving, and things didn't go well. I had raised my daughter in a Christian faith and was a real good mom and everything, but things caught up, and I ended up going to jail. And during the time I was in jail, I got a message from her husband that he had to be careful about his kids and didn't want people like me around them. So I have not seen my grandchildren it's going on 4 years, but I've been sober that much time, too. And the oldest one is now, he just turned 20, and the middle one has turned 18 in January, and I am wondering if I can get a hold of them separately and just...
10: They're adults.
19: If you had any advice. Yep.
10: They're adults, my dear. And the thing that makes me a little nervous about this is that they've been old enough to think for themselves for the last several years.
19: Yeah.
10: And in that time, whether they've had no contact with you or whether they've gotten nothing to indicate you've been sober. And so the question is, what is it? What have they been told? Because obviously they had to be told things that you're so risky to be associated with.
19: We were very close, so, you know.
10: You might try a text. You might try a text and say, this is Grandma, and I just wanted to know, I understand I haven't talked to you forever. I would love to see how you're doing, what's going on in your life. Do you want to meet for breakfast?
19: Okay.
10: See what they respond like.
19: Okay. I feel better now because that's what my gut wants to do very much. So.
10: Well, my gut's getting bigger, so I'd like to think I'm getting wiser, you know?
19: Well, you did me right last time, so thank you.
10: Well, yeah, okay. So I did you right last time. You called every 4 years. You know, I just don't think we have much of a connection here.
19: But I still am connected.
10: All I am is another in a faceless parade of Catholic radio hosts to you, Suzanne.
19: No, there's none like you, Doctor. And I mean that. Thank you.
10: Good luck to you, dear. Call me back and let me know how it worked out for you.
19: I will. Thanks so much.
10: Don't wait 4 years, huh? Don't wait 4 years. I'll talk to you. Now, my boss, see, this makes me nervous here because Jack Williams is my boss there at EWTN. He's one of the many that I have. And I thought when I would go on my own, I'd have no bosses. But they're floating all over the place. Now that I'm independent, I got all kinds of them. He makes this wonderful point. If a spouse is, big caps, unwilling to go through a convalidation for love of their spouse, which is basically what Kevin was saying. She didn't want to do this. The validity of their marriage might be the tip of the marital iceberg. Now, in that very poetic way of saying this, in this watery aqua analogy that he's drawing, what he's saying is there could be a whole lot of other stuff going on. And now Carolyn from Columbus, she called, but she dropped. Dr. David Anders, that guy's an encyclopedia. As I've said many times, going from me to him in the same hour is kind of like going from Wheel of Fortune to Jeopardy. He talked about the radical sanation and heard him talk about it once. Well, Carolyn, you heard him talk about it. Is that it? You remember what he said? And I'm going to call David. I call any one of them. Many, many very incredibly knowledgeable people there. Let me double check and make sure we got... Andrew, I'm getting pretty close to a break, aren't I? I got to take a break. Did I skip one? No, I still got one coming. All right. You know what I was thinking of doing? I'm going to talk to Jack Williams. I was thinking, saving up my breaks. In other words, go, say, like 5 or 6 shows and don't take breaks. Just go all the way through, saving them up, and then it's kind of like comp time. On a particular day, I'll say I've got 82 minutes worth of breaks that I didn't use. Well, shoot, that's a show and a half. I think that's a nice gig. Need to break. Still. Okay, I will break.
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10: You are listening to a least worst of The Doctor Is In. We have no best of. Lord, grant me the grace to accept the things I cannot change, courage to change the things I can, and the wisdom to know the difference. And that wisdom to know the difference is my big stumbling block there. However, Laura from Omaha, Nebraska, Spirit Catholic Radio, wonderful network, she recently discovered that prayer. And she says it has helped her more than I have helped her. That hurts. Hi, Laura.
1: Hi, Dr. Ray.
10: I'm talking now the Surrender Prayer. You're talking the Serenity Prayer, known by that name too, right?
1: I know that prayer too.
10: Oh, this is a different. This is a different one.
1: A couple weeks ago, I was at a talk with Dr. Marcus and Deacon. You know, Deacon what?
10: Harold Burke Sivers.
1: And a friend was there, and she told me about the surrender prayer, and it has a novena. I haven't done the novena yet, but the prayer that goes along with the surrender prayer is, "Oh, Jesus, I surrender myself to you completely. Take care of everything." Well, I have a daughter that I have been kind of estranged from for a good many years, and it's gotten gradually better along the way, but it went from her not even looking at me or talking to me, and if I asked her a question, it was a one-word answer, and if I asked her if I could give her a hug, she'd say no.
10: Well, how old was she?
1: Well, right now, she's 27, but this started when she was in high school.
10: So she treated you like that in high school?
1: Yeah.
10: Uh-huh.
1: So let me finish.
10: Right.
1: Okay. So we were having a big party at our house, a wedding shower for one of my other daughters. I have four daughters. Anyway, so she was going to be there, of course. And I was just wondering, you know, I wonder how things are going to go. You know, I hope they go well. And I decided that whatever causes me anxiety or worry or something, you know, that I wish I could change or whatever, I would just pray that prayer. And so I said, "Lord, oh, Jesus, I surrender myself to you completely. Take care of everything with Renee." So the party came, and she's there.
10: Well, I'm going to have to hurry along here, Laura. Yeah. You're going to get cut off by the end of the show. So jump me up to the party real quick here.
1: So she directed conversation towards me. That was a little bit unusual. And then she defended me in a conversation with one of my other daughters. And I thought, whoa.
10: Now, did you say to yourself in your head, "Thank you, Lord, for that one"?
1: Yeah. And so when she was getting ready to leave, she has been letting me hug her. So I hugged her and I said, "I love you, Renee." And she said, "I love you too." And I can't remember her ever telling me that before, Dr. Ray. And it was a miracle to me. And it gave me so much hope about, you know, other things. You know, having four daughters is not easy, especially when they're adults.
10: Yeah, I'm not saying anything. I got five. I'm not saying a word.
1: So I just wanted to tell everybody, if you have a problem in a relationship or any situation, just pray that surrender prayer. "Oh, Jesus, I surrender myself to you completely. take care of everything. It's that easy.
10: It is that easy, but the hard part is that you also conducted yourself well. By giving it over to Jesus, you didn't act stupid. You didn't go in there and push on her. You didn't go in there and try to all of a sudden corner her into this relationship that she might not have wanted. You were very relaxed. You were very unthreatening.
1: Yep.
10: And you went in, and
1: yep.
10: She looked at her mom and said, "This ain't the pushy lady." There you go. You did it. Keep it up. Don't let go of that prayer. Thanks, Laura. Now I got to surrender. I got to surrender to the end of the show. There's nothing I can do about that one, no matter how relaxed I am. Michael, we'll catch you next time around. This is Dr. Ray. Thank you so much for joining me. I appreciate all the company, as always. Walk with God. That's probably your best surrender. Do that. Walking with God. It's an overt surrender prayer.
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5: I'm Doug Barry, and this is your Battle Ready Minute. 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Remember, every day is training day, body, mind, and soul. Be battle ready.
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25: Now your Thursday afternoon Sword Point weather forecast. Mostly sunny this afternoon with highs topping out in the upper 80s. Winds will be light from the northeast. Partly cloudy tonight. There could be some areas of fog toward daybreak. Lows in the upper 60s. Any morning fog will quickly give way to sunny skies on Friday. Highs around 90. Partly cloudy tomorrow night with an isolated shower or storm possible. Lows around 70. Partly sunny with an isolated shower or storm through lunchtime on Saturday. Highs around 90. Mostly clear and upper 60s Saturday night. That's your Sword Point weather forecast. From The Sword, KSWCLP and KSWCLP.com. I'm Nowcast meteorologist Matthew Harding.
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29: This is an EWTN Newslink. I'm Teresa Tomeo from Catholic Connection. Opening statements are due to begin today in a blockbuster trial against Meta. California, Colorado, Kentucky, and New Jersey seeking a combined $1.4 trillion in damages, alleging the company engineered its sites to foster addictive behavior in teens and children. Catholic leaders across Massachusetts are strongly criticizing Governor Maura Healey's recently signed abortion bill, the measure allowing physicians to perform abortions after 24 weeks based on their personal judgment. The Boston Archbishop calling the law a grave offense against the sanctity and dignity of every person, while Massachusetts Citizens for Life says Healey's signature was politically motivated and compared the bill to human rights violations in China and North Korea. For more news with the Catholic perspective, visit EWTNnews.com. I'm Teresa Tomeo, and Called to Communion with Dr. David Anders starts now.
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3: 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Pedro Quiles, our producer, Matt Kabinski handling phone screening. Ace McKay is keeping an eye on social media for us. I'm Tom Price, along with Dr. David Anders.
11: Tom, how are you today?
3: Doing well. How are you, sir?
11: Hanging in there. Thank you.
3: Interesting question here from, is there a name? There is no name. This person texted us earlier today. Dr. Anders, can you explain desolation and consolation? And does everyone go through these periods?
11: Yeah, thanks so much. I appreciate it. So desolation means very low affect, the sense that things are not going well for you, maybe the sense of God's absence, maybe frustration or discouragement about your spiritual progress, these kinds of things. And it's not the same as despair. I mean, despair is you have given up all hope, but it's possible to, you know, have a downer in the spiritual life. And consolations are those that sense of comfort and assurance and peace and God's intimacy that you can also experience in prayer. And the natural tendency is to think, well, we ought to aim for consolation and avoid desolation wherever possible.
3: Sure.
11: That's not what the doctors of the church say. That's not what the spiritual masters say. They think that both of these have a role to play in the spiritual life.
3: Oh.
11: And the experience of desolation can be actually quite important because it can strengthen your will in commitment to virtue and doing the good when you're not feeling it, right? And ultimately, the practice of virtue is not about, you know, the vagaries of your emotional life, but about the strength of your commitment, right? So, and consolations, while pleasant, can also be a problem, right? Because it's possible to become attached to the positive feelings that one can have in prayer and to make the mistaken judgment that that's what the Holy Spirit feels like. The Holy Spirit is my experience of these consolations. And then that leads you to grossly devalue the desolations and also to misvalue what you should aim at in prayer, not consolations, but conformity of the will to Christ and to his will for us.
3: Thanks so much for that text. We have another one that came in. This person says, with scriptures found that were allegedly created by some of Christ's apostles, you would think those scriptures would be included in the Bible. I mean, I've heard there's even a Gospel of Mary. Call me crazy, but wouldn't that be the one of the most important ones to include?
11: No, it'd be one of the most important ones to exclude because it's spurious.
3: Ah.
11: Right? I mean, so, yeah, there's all kinds of texts claiming divine inspiration or apostolic authorship. That doesn't make it so. And the criterion for canonicity isn't the text's claim about itself. it is ultimately the judgment of the church as to whether or not these texts are authentic.
7: Sure. Thanks so much for that text. Here's an email that came in from Vincent. Dr. Anders, really enjoy your show. I was listening the other day. You brought up colonialism. Can you update me on what colonialism is and how it affected the spread of Christianity throughout the world?
11: Yeah, so colonialism is when one nation militarily conquers another nation and then essentially makes it a department of the conquering nation's government, often, you know, installs a governor. And usually colonialism is either is for the purposes of facilitating immigration from the conquering nation into that state or

0: Sure.
1: Right? And from culture to culture. And so since imperialism and colonialism and conquest and war have been the majority condition of the human race, and that's just how cultures have historically interacted, it's fairly understandable that Christianity would maybe not necessarily endorse, but would follow the demographic trends associated with those realities. So 19th century Christianity during the colonial period was heavily wrapped up in the colonial enterprise. So, you know, Portuguese ships, for example, that mm-hmm. colonized places in the world would often include Jesuit Portuguese priests on their boats. And so they sometimes, Christian missionaries were the beneficiaries of colonialism in that sense. Sometimes they were its stark critics. So colonialism is definitely poses a lot of ethical problems and sometimes gross mistreatment of the conquered nations. And Catholic priests were often at the forefront criticizing those, and the colonial powers said, thank you very much for your opinion. Move out of the way. We have natural resources to plunder, you know.
0: Yeah.
1: If you've ever seen the movie The Mission, that's De Niro, right?
0: Isn't yeah, it? Yeah. What a movie.
1: It is about this. It's about one priest's opposition to the injustice of Portuguese colonial rule in Brazil, and he was killed for his pains.
0: You know, since you mentioned The Mission, I'm thinking of that theme that travels throughout the movie with an oboe lead. You know the one I'm talking about?
1: It's been so long since I've seen it, I don't remember the oboe lead.
0: Now I gotta watch it again. See what you've done?
1: Yeah, well.
0: Thank you for that. If you would like to send us an email for a future show, here's the address, ctc@ewtn.com, ctc@ewtn.com. In a moment, we'll be talking with Sherry. Some other calls are going to be coming in momentarily. 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It's called a communion. We're live. Waiting to hear from you on this Thursday afternoon here on EWTN. Do stay with us.

0: He captivates viewers with thought-provoking political and cultural reporting that resonates with Catholics and people of faith.
1: In the Bible, in James 5:16, you find the line, confess your sins one to another. What does that mean? Protestants say we can do it ourselves. We don't need a formal sacrament.
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3: 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We're going to break it down into manageable steps, a 365-day process where we can go from a place where we feel kind of uncomfortable and misaligned and take these 6 steps and end at a place where we are much closer to a good cohesive plan and one that's much more consistent with our faith.
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0: ESPN.com/Roku. We got a great question here, David, from this is from Doc, listening in Edmonton, Canada. And he says, I'm curious if your A-team, the show team here, if the team formed a band, what instrument would each of you play?
1: Yeah, well, that's actually pretty simple because Pedro Quiles is already a pretty decorated pop singer. So we got Pedro on vocals.
0: Yes.
1: Tom Price, the son of a jazz drummer and a jazz drummer himself on the drums. Ace McKay was tough because he's a drummer and a bass player, but we've already got drums covered. We'll have to put Ace on the bass.
0: Very good.
1: Rich Jesse on lead guitar. We got Matt Gabinski on tambourine, and I'll just sit in the back and strum my rhythm guitar, right, which is where you want me, trust me.
0: What a great lineup. I'm actually kind of looking forward to that. So we got to get the band back together.
1: There you
0: now.
1: Go.
0: Here's a question from, first of all, thanks, Doc, in Edmonton. Thanks for listening, and thanks for making us smile. All right, here's an email from Gemma. Yesterday, or recently, Dr. Andrews answered a question regarding predestination and how Catholics view it differently than other denominations might. He gave an example of someone praying for a parking space, and when one happens to be in the next row, that was attributed to divine intervention. You know, I hear this type of thing often among my Catholic friends as well. Could Dr. Andrews expand on this idea and how to consider coincidence versus divine intervention and how the phrase, there are no coincidences, how this phrase might fit? Thanks, Gemma.
1: Yeah, thanks so much. I really appreciate the question. So there is a psychological trait that all humans have. It goes by the name of pareidolia. And it is the tendency to assign agency to random events or to find significance in random patterns. And so everybody has this. And there is I think there's a real danger of let me back up a simple story about this. So when I was a kid growing up in the evangelical world, it was common to encourage people to keep prayer journals. And the idea was you pray for things, you write them down, and then you're on the alert for answered prayer. When the answer comes, then you make a note of it in your prayer journal, and so you build up this reservoir of answered prayers, and that's meant to increase your confidence in the fact that God answers prayer. Well, of course, the difficulty in doing that from a rational point of view is what counts as an answered prayer. And depending on how broadly you construe the definition, you can end up having quote-unquote answered prayers all the time, right? You know, so you pray for a specific outcome, but then something else happens that you find to be benevolent or helpful, and you go, well, maybe that was the answer to the prayer I was looking for. You know, so there's a way to, you can apply that prejudice, that cognitive bias of pareidolia, to find meaning in randomness, and people just naturally do this all the time. They do it with stock market charts, they do it with gambling, you know, they do it with bumps and noises in the night, and they can do it with the dynamic of answered prayer. And so, you know, philosophically, the ability to definitively identify an answered prayer is very problematic, okay? And there's a downside and upside to this. The downside is that if you apply this, I think, sort of, you know, overly generous lens to the interpretation of experience, then it really lends itself to confirmation bias and maybe even a form of narcissism, because you can begin to find evidences that God is at your elbow, like doing your will all the time. You know, when you want something and it turns out the way you want it, if you've been primed to consider that in advance as an answer to prayer, an act of God's intervention or benevolence, then you can start construing divine activity in ways, well, you know, God obviously wants what I want. You know, I want the new job, or I want the new girlfriend, or I want the whatever, and hey, it happened, so, you know, God must be validating my desires. Well, that's dangerous, right? Because it might just be random, or it might just be, you know, my own natural talents or whatever that's bringing this about. And God may actually have very different plans for what's good for me in terms of the order of salvation. And this kind of praying, I think, can pose a problem. The upside is that it is good to cultivate a lively sense of God's intervention in the world and in your life, and a sense of, you know, confidence in God. I think the way to do that is you have to be radically open to experience, radically open to God's providence, coming in ways that you don't want, in events that don't please you, that don't accord with your will, that may not answer the specific requests you've made. And like Christ on the cross, who says, you know, take this cup from me, but not my will, but thine be done. Yeah. And the cup does not get taken from him, and yet he can say, this is the will of God, and I submit to it. Like that's the kind of sense of God's providence that we should cultivate, that whatever happens, whether I like it or not, whether it corresponds to an answered prayer or not, that I accept this as coming from the hands of a good and providential God who has my back, so to speak, but in a way much more profound than I may have previously considered.
0: Do appreciate that. Thank you so much for your email. Here's a text that just came in from James in Oregon. If the Holy Spirit does not have... this needs some proofing. Before I read it, I'm going to have to proof it because there's a lot of typos in it. So we're going to go to this one from Joan in Alabama, listening to us on Spotify. Dr. Anders, I am a very newly Catholic convert married to a cradle Catholic. We recently experienced a miscarriage. It has raised a question about prayer in our marriage. My husband believes, and we recently talked about this, we should only pray for God's will to be done and that he does not ask God for specific things. Well, I understand the importance of surrendering to God's will, but I have struggled with feeling hopeless in my prayers if I should not ask God to bless us with another child, if that may not be his will. Could you speak to how Catholics are supposed to approach prayer with intentions? Is it too Protestant to ask God for specific things, or does Catholic teaching encourage us to pray only for his will to be done, as in the Lord's Prayer? Thank you, Joan, here in Alabama.
1: Yeah, thanks, Joan. I appreciate it. And I'm so sorry about your loss and the difficulty that poses. These spiritual questions are not academic. They really cut home, cut to the heart in the most deepest recesses of our lives and our suffering and our personality. So I understand that, and I'm really sorry for what you've gone through. So the answer here is not philosophically satisfying, because it's yes. Yes, both of those things are true. Even though they seem to be in tension. The Catholic Church definitely has a very lengthy tradition, and it's in Scripture as well, of petitioning God for specific favors. I mean, this is what the intercessions of the faithful are about at Mass. God, please do this, do that, and the other thing. The reason we have so many canonizations of saints is that people have prayed for specific miracles, generally healings, and the Church is convinced that those prayers have been answered and that they can be validated somehow, right? So that's true, okay? That aspect of the faith is true. Here's something else that's true. I personally, and many people that I know, I can tell you that God has answered my prayers. But I can't say that to you in a way that would be rigorously convincing to a skeptic.
0: I see.
1: Right? And I can tell you this also that's true, that many more times I have asked for things and not gotten them than having asked for things and gotten them. And I think that's the common experience in prayer. Like, people ask God for stuff, and it does not happen the way they want. Disappointment is a major part of the life of prayer. When I look to the writings of the saints, the doctors of the Church, the great spiritual masters, they don't generally write about how to get your prayers answered. That's not their principal concern. They write about how to pray in such a way that you change your character. How is prayer going to change me? How is prayer going to make me more like Christ? St. James in the Scriptures says that the prayer of a righteous man is the one that gets answered, which means that I ought to be concerned about being a righteous man. But the more righteous I am, the more my prayers are going to converge on the content of the Lord's Prayer. So I would not tell you to stop praying for specific outcomes. The Church doesn't ask us to stop doing it. It asks us to pray for specific outcomes. But I would tell you to get used to disappointment and figure out how to work that within your spiritual life and understand it in light of the cross of Christ, in light of the sufferings of Christ, in light of the ultimate goal of prayer being our union with God and not me getting all the temporal benefits that I'm requesting.
0: Okay. Very good. Thank you so much for that. Here is a revised version here. I did a little quick proofing. This is from James in Oregon. If the Holy Spirit is a person, third person of the Trinity, why does the Holy Spirit not have a name like Yahweh or Jesus?
1: Okay, thanks. So Yahweh is not the personal name of God the Father, right? I think that would be a mistaken way to conceive of it. Archaeologically, it seems that there is a Middle Eastern, a Near Eastern cult of Yahweh, of a Canaanite god Yahweh, that predates Israel. and that there's also a Canaanite deity by the name of El, and the biblical text seems to conflate these two characters. And a lot of the theory that lies behind the documentary hypothesis of the Pentateuch is that you can find different strands of stories associated with different divine names applied to the one Godhead. And then eventually it seems that later editors of the text blended these deities together into a common identity, right? Now, that's all archaeology and ancient history, okay? Uh-huh. And obviously there is some distance between what ancient Near Eastern imagination might have said about, you know, the god of a particular locale and what will evolve to be the fully orbed doctrine of the one creator God. And the biblical writers are perfectly comfortable with that identification, right? They have no problem saying is the God who will show up as the monotheistic God and Lord of all the universe, say, in the end of Isaiah, right? But this theological, these other biblical names that are applied, are not with reference to, you know, the Trinitarian persons of fully developed Christian orthodoxy, Father, Son, and Spirit, but rather to the ancient Near Eastern understanding of who is the God that it's at work in Israel, okay?
0: Yeah.
1: Now, Christian theology has a far more sophisticated doctrine of God, first incorporating data from Greek philosophy about the nature of being, about of divine simplicity and eternity and timelessness and immateriality, none of which is immediately evident on the face of the Old Testament. I mean, these are philosophical inferences that get absorbed into Christian doctrine and blessed by the church. I mean, they are what the church teaches, together with further revelations about the nature and character of God flowing from the fact of the incarnation, right? So the Trinitarian nature of God is something that we come to understand through the incarnate Christ, who is God full stop, but who is in communion with a person called the Father, right? And so our developing understanding of the divine nature is enriched by the fact of the incarnation, as well as through Greek philosophy. So when we're talking about the Godhead, if we're talking about the Godhead and not talking about the totality, right,
0: yeah,
1: operating in ancient Israel, yeah, we can apply these Canaanite names, El and El Shaddai and Yahweh, to how that mysterious God who's hidden, his completeness is hidden from the Israelites, is manifested in that particular historical instance. We can also talk about the Trinitarian persons revealed to us through Christ, Father, Son, and Spirit, right? And we can talk about the incarnate Lord, Jesus Christ, in his humanity, who has a human name because he's a human being, Jesus Christ. Now, in this developing doctrine of God, Spirit in the Old Testament is not clearly distinguished necessarily from the person of the Godhead. It seems to be represented as in relation to the Godhead or an effect of the Godhead or a procession of the Godhead. And our understanding of the full personhood of the Spirit is something that emerges in New Testament doctrine. And he has a name, and it is Spirit. So I dispute the contention that the Spirit doesn't have a name. That, you know, he doesn't have a human name for reasons that I've already outlined, but he has a name.
0: In a moment, we're going to get to Scott in Ann Arbor, Michigan. First, this quick text. This person says, does Romans 7:3, does this refer to a woman living with a love interest or a woman living with any man? That could be son, brother, etc.
1: Yeah, it's woman living with husband. And you might be thrown off by the fact that in the Greek text, the word is woman.
0: Uh-huh.
1: And in many translations, it's rendered as wife. You know, they didn't have necessarily a separate word for woman and wife. Woman in the context of this kind of coupling just is what wife means. I mean, a lot of modern romance languages do the same thing. I mean, in French, for example, if I say, c'est ma femme, you could translate that, it wouldn't be appropriate, but you could say, that's my woman. But what it really means is, that's my wife.
0: Sure.
1: Right? So the same word, woman, can mean either woman generically or it can mean wife in the context of a coupling. And it's clear that what he has in view here is a woman with her husband.
0: Very good. Thanks so much for your text. 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If you have a question for Dr. David Anders, 833-288-3986. 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In a moment, as I mentioned, we're going to get to Scott. 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Scott, you're going to be first up right after the break. 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It's called a communion. We're live on this Thursday afternoon here on EWTN. Do stay with us.

0: The Bible clearly says that Jesus had brothers and sisters, but the Catholic Church teaches that Mary was a perpetual virgin. How can that be?
1: Mark 6, verse 3 says, "Is not this the carpenter, the son of Mary, and brother of James and Joses and Judas and Simon, and are not his sisters here with us?" Point number one to consider, there is no word for cousin or for nephew or for niece, aunt, uncle in ancient Hebrew or Aramaic. The words that the Jews used in all those instances were brother or sister. An example of this can be seen in Genesis 14:14, where Lot, who was Abraham's nephew, is called his brother. Another point to consider, would the last thing that Jesus did on earth be to grievously offend his surviving brothers? Right before Jesus dies, John 19 tells us that Jesus entrusted the care of his mother to the apostle John. If Mary had any other sons, this would have been an incredible slap in the face to them that the apostle John was entrusted with the care of their mother. Also, we see from Matthew 27, 55, and 56 that the James and Joses mentioned in Mark 6 as the brothers of Jesus are actually the sons of another Mary. And one other passage to consider, Acts 1 verses 14 to 15 speaks of a company of about 120 persons that consist of the apostles, the women, Mary, the mother of Jesus, and his brothers. Now let's see, there were 11 apostles at the time, Jesus' mother makes 12, the women, probably the same three women mentioned at the crucifixion in Matthew 27, but let's say it was maybe a dozen or two, just for argument's sake, that puts us up to 30 or 40 or so. So that leaves the number of Jesus' brothers at about 80 or 90, according to this scripture passage. Do you think Mary had 80 or 90 children? She would have been in perpetual labor. No, scripture does not contradict the teaching of the Catholic Church about the brothers of Jesus when scripture is interpreted in proper context.
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3: 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Ever heard us talk about Queen of Heaven and Earth Radio? They are in Fairbanks, Alaska, been serving their community now for 13 years. Congratulations to Steve Mullins and his great team there at KQHE in Fairbanks, Alaska, from your friends here at EWTN Radio. As promised, here is Scott now, a first-time caller from Ann Arbor, listening on the great Ave Maria Radio. Hello, Scott. What's on your mind today? Scott, in Ann Arbor, are you there? Well, why don't we put Scott on hold then, if you would, please, Pedro. We will instead go to Sherry. Sherry is in Missouri. Sherry's listening on the great Covenant Network. Hello, Sherry. What's on your mind today?
4: Hi, thanks for taking my call. I had a question about consecration as far as consecrating yourself to Mary, or then you see other ones, or consecration to Joseph. And I'm kind of wondering, how many consecrations can you do? And can you only be consecrated to, say, one saint or such, or one cause, or... can it be multiple? I'm just a little confused about
5: how
4: that works. Yeah,
5: thank you so much. So, of course, to perform an act of religious consecration, devotional consecration like this is an entirely voluntary act. It's not required by the Catholic faith that one do this. And I want to emphasize that because we are consecrated to Christ through baptism. That's our principal identity as Christians. And there plenty of saints have gone to heaven without ever undergoing some consecration to a saint or, you know, any particular devotional practice. They just attempted to live the gospel with all of their heart, and that was their path to holiness, and that's plenty sufficient. I mean, St. Francis of Assisi, his whole spirituality was, Jesus said it, I'm going to do it, period, right? Yeah. He lived that way, and many saints have done likewise. St. Dominic just carried around a copy of the Gospel of Matthew in his back pocket, and that was his rule of life, right? So there's no necessity that you follow one of these particular devotional paths. Now, many people have found them quite useful, and I think that particularly if you've grown up in a Christian culture and you've baptized in infancy and maybe you never had a sort of shattering experience of personal conversion, the sense of a kind of reconstituting your life and sort of making a clean break with your sins and making an act like this is a way of kind of getting off on the right foot, starting over. And the point of having a particular saint that you consecrate yourself to is that the saint provides for you an exemplary model of Christian holiness, and you gain confidence in their intercession. That could be true of Mary. That could be true of Joseph. It could be true, however you want to do that. And that can be very helpful, right? And the answer to your question is there's really no limit. I mean, you could consecrate yourself to any number of saints any number of times, and they're all great models and great intercessors for us. I would add this caution, that I think there is a kind of superstition that can creep into Catholic practice. The Catechism says so. It says that we can have superstitions even around the sacraments. And I've encountered this in my Catholic walk, where people can put a lot of pressure on you as if, if you hadn't done this consecration, well, then you're not the real stuff, right? You know, the real Catholics do this thing, right? And if you hang around the Catholic world long enough, what you begin to learn is everybody's got their secret sauce. And nobody's secret sauce is the same. And one person says, well, you need to, it's the brown scapular for you, buddy. And somebody else says, no, it's consecration to the two hearts. And somebody else says, no, man, Joseph's my guy. And they press these things on you like they're the be-all and the end-all. Or, have you done the consecration according to Louis de Montfort? Gosh, it's got to be Louis de Montfort, right? You know. However, now that can, and then the poor lay Catholic who's trying to figure out his life is very confused, right? And worse, he or she can acquire the idea that, well, if I go through enough of these rituals, I've got the holiness thing, like, taken care of. And I only once in my life was I ever tempted to call a priest on his homily. I did one time.
3: Really?
5: Yeah, and one time, because a retreat priest at a retreat house I was visiting basically made the claim that all you got to do is consecrate your kids to Mary through the brown scapular and she'll take all the rest of it and they won't have any problems. I mean, I'm paraphrasing. It's kind of a reduction, but that was the sense of it.
3: Wow.
5: At least that was the force. And I went up to him afterwards and I said, Father, thank you very much for being here, but I mean, I think you're setting people up for disillusionment if you say it that way. I mean, it's all well and good to consecrate yourself, but if you make those kinds of assurances, even if you did it in jest, I mean, I think you're setting people up for a disappointment and worse, for superstition. So we had words about that. So have at it if you want to. Now, last thing I'll say is, if you read the great spiritualities of the church as something distinct from devotions, right? The devotional path is a spirituality. There are other spiritualities. There's Jesuit spirituality, there's Dominican spirituality, there's Franciscan spirituality, there's Salesian spirituality, there's Augustinian spirituality. If you read the treatises of the great spiritual masters on their way, they really only have one thing in common, and that is aim at holiness through Christ. And the interesting thing is, if you pick up something like The Introduction to the Devout Life by Francis de Sales, which is a great book, he says, well, do this on Monday and do this on Tuesday and do this on Wednesday and pray this prayer and do that meditation and do that reflection, and it's all well and good. It's all good stuff, good advice. But you pick up Ignatius' Spiritual Exercises, he gives you a different list, et cetera, et cetera, et cetera. And Eventually you figure out, hey, it's not about the list.
3: Right.
5: These are just, it's kind of like going to the gym and hiring a trainer. And they say, here's your workout. Is that the only workout that's going to work? No, it's a workout. Okay, do that workout for a while. You want another workout? Go do another one. The important thing is get to the gym, start lifting.
3: Sure.
5: Same thing with the spiritual life. The important thing is just do it, aim at Christ, aim at the life of holiness. Use whatever props and tools are useful to you, and throw them away the second they're not useful to you, and especially if they become superstitious.
3: Sherry, is that helpful for you?
4: Yes, actually, thank you very much.
3: Appreciate your phone call. Sherry's checking in from Missouri today. It is called a communion here on EWTN. For those of you who are new to the show, would you care, Dr. Andrews, to share with us your favorite saint?
5: It's got to be Augustine of Hippo.
3: Really?
5: It's got to be Augustine of Hippo, yeah. I mean, Augustine is the reason I'm Catholic. And, so a little background. I grew up in a weird world religiously. I grew up in a Presbyterian church that was, in spirituality, very evangelical. On paper, they were Reformed Presbyterians,
3: uh-huh.
5: but in prayer and evangelism, they were evangelical. And there's a distinction there. my father was a reader of theology, and two thinkers that he really loved were Francis Schaeffer and C.S. Lewis, both Protestant apologists. Now, the reason I say this is weird is that Reformed theology and evangelical theology, if you study them, don't sit well together. Francis Schaeffer and C.S. Lewis, two Christian apologists, have radically different accounts of Christian intellectual life.
3: Hmm.
5: So you really can't consistently hold both, right? And Lewis doesn't sit well with either Reformed Christianity or evangelical Christianity. And all these things were thrown together in my mind in a kind of a hodgepodge, right? And they were presented to me as the Christian faith collectively. And I had to go study theology for a while to figure out how incoherent that spiritual and intellectual patrimony was. But of all of them, the one that spoke loudest to my moral imagination was clearly C.S. Lewis. I now know why. It's because Lewis was the most Catholic. I didn't know that at the time. And the way that would manifest itself is Lewis had a profound respect for human reason and for nature, that the ways of God are written on our hearts, that they can be rationally discerned, that the sort of natural human impulses we have towards the true, good, and the beautiful are real spiritual impulses and connect us to God. Now, none of these things are things that Reformed Christians would think, right? They think that our nature is completely corrupted and depraved, that we really have no immediate access to God through those things, that at best they might awaken our interest in the divine, but they certainly can't, you know, help us that way. We have to really have Christ alone. We don't make moral judgments accurately based on reason. I mean, these are all things that Presbyterians would think. And so as I was going through school, I was getting a kind of Presbyterian and Reformed philosophical education, but my moral imagination had been nourished all along by a much more Catholic vision of reality, a sacramental vision of reality. And I didn't bother to do the reconciliation between what my moral intuitions and human reason told me and what my dogmatic tradition told me. And then I read St. Augustine. And St. Augustine is the first person I read who made a really rigorous philosophical defense of the Christian faith in terms of a realist epistemology and a realist metaphysics that spoke to those innate intuitions about the good, true, and beautiful and aligned them with Christ and said, this is the divine logos at work in you. And what I had learned in Lewis's fiction, the way he had sort of tutored my heart, Augustine said, now your head can get on board with that. That's reality. And so Augustine enabled me to slide into the Catholic faith intellectually as the thing that my heart had always desired and my head had never known how to rationally justify, right? Lewis had kind of set the ball rolling for me. Augustine is the one that made it make sense to me. And I realized there's another way to be a Christian other than to be a Reformed Calvinist. And it's a way that affirms everything that my heart has ever told me about the nature of reality that I had to deny as a Presbyterian. So Augustine, I owe a debt of gratitude to that I can never repay.
3: We're very glad that you made that slide.
5: Yeah, me too.
3: Appreciate that. And thank you for listening to Call to Communion here on EWTN. We'll try to get to all these calls. Let me tell you about a great weekend show we have coming up for you, Women Made New. We air that on Saturday afternoons at noon Eastern on EWTN. It's real talk from Kristalina Everett and her guests on Catholic marriage and family in the 21st century. And by the way, her book, Women Made New, Reflections of Adversity, Transformation, and Healing, is available now at EWTNRC.com. The radio show we're talking about airs on Saturday afternoons at noon Eastern on EWTN Radio. Let's go to John now in Tennessee, listening to us on YouTube. Hey, John, what's on your mind today?
6: Question. Was that okay now? A good person inherit the kingdom of God, even to the last breath, could be a good father, a grandfather, has got grandchildren, but very disconnected from God throughout their life, never passed that on to their children, but yet they're still be classified as a good person. Can they inherit the kingdom of God? Can they go to heaven?
5: Yeah, okay, thanks. So it really depends on what you mean by the phrase, very disconnected from God. That's the real key phrase, and how you handle that phrase is the answer to your question. So as a Catholic, I think that the principal way that we are to be connected to God is through imitating his character. So God is infinite goodness, truth, and beauty. And the more our lives participate in the good, the true, and the beautiful, and I'm talking about the moral good, the moral truth, the morally beautiful, the more our lives take on that character, the closer our relationship to God. Is it possible for a person to have a real connection to God through the good, true, and beautiful, and to be ignorant of the historical claims of the Christian faith? Well, the church says, yes, that's possible. So a person can get to heaven without having conscious knowledge of Jesus, but that's not the same thing as saying they can get to heaven through no connection to God, right? Because if you are living and flowing in the good, true, and beautiful, well, then you are connected to God. I mean, it's kind of like, this is a bad analogy. They're all bad analogies. We all had a connection to gravity before Newton articulated the theory, right? You can, I mean, like, here's gravity. I mean, it's penetrating my very being, and I'm a participant in gravity, right? Whether or not I know there's such a thing as gravity, whether or not I've ever conceptualized a thing like gravity, sure. I'm still participating in gravity. Mm-hmm. Well, I can't avoid participating in gravity, but I can avoid participating in the good, true, and beautiful because I can intentionally deform my will and my moral character. But to the extent that I don't, right, then I am participating in God. Now, the church says if I do that, it's by God's grace. I'm not doing it on my own strength. That's by God's grace.
3: Yeah.
5: But God's grace can operate in places where I'm not conscious of it.
3: Okay. Thanks so much for your call, John. Call to Communion here on EWTN. Going to Minnesota now, talking with Bruce in Invergrove Heights, listening on the EWTN app. Hey, Bruce, what's on your mind today?
7: Thanks for taking my call. You guys doing a great show. I'm actually shut off my truck, so I don't hear that.
3: Thank you.
7: I was just thinking with regards to those Christians that we understand the early church to be Christian, even though they had all this diversity of thought, how the, say, those that believe in the Bible alone look at the those that are of the early church when there was no Bible yet, when it hadn't been compiled yet, hadn't been brought together,
5: yeah.
7: not a lot
5: sure.
7: of it had all been written.
5: Sure. So it depends on what kind of Bible-alone Christian you are. So Bible-alone Christians, we're really talking about the Protestant tradition here. And Protestantism is not a monolith. It's very diverse. The Protestant theology is very diverse. So there are Protestant theologians who believe in the principle of sola scriptura, or Bible alone, who nevertheless seek to cultivate a very lively continuity with the first four centuries of the church. They want to embed themselves in the Church of the Councils, in the Church of the Fathers. Now, they interpret those things according to their Protestant lights, but that identity is very important to them. There are other Christians at the Protestants at the other end of the spectrum that we might call primitivists or restorationists who care nothing about the first four centuries of the church. And for them, the early church ends, you know, with the last page of the New Testament was penned. And everything subsequent to that is a disaster. And they're usually called restorationists because they allege that their group has, quote unquote, restored the allegedly pristine Christianity of the first century. Both of those groups, whether you're at the, you know, more continuity with tradition side or the radical primitivist side, would hold that the Church of the Apostles was like theirs, right? I mean, this is just a bare assertion, and that the authority of the Scriptures derives from apostolic authorship, and so the doctrine that this church, whatever it is, might be, holds, they would just allege that that's what the apostles held and taught. And so their claim to authenticity is that, well, we're just recovering the original apostolic message. That's how they usually roll.
3: Interesting. Bruce, is that helpful for you?
7: So they're alleging that the first Christians were Bible-alone people like them.
5: So your question was about whether there was a Bible, right, at a time before the canon had been completed. So I think what they would say is that the particular doctrines that they derive from the Bible, like, say, the doctrine of justification by faith alone, for instance, that those were the doctrines held by the apostles that they subsequently put into the Scriptures, and that as soon as the apostles died, this is the argument, the only record of apostolic teaching that's left is the Bible, and therefore the Bible is just stands as the apostolic doctrine frozen in time. Right? Now, there are all kinds of problems with that, historically and philosophically and theologically. One of them is it rests on the assumption that just because the apostles left behind some texts, that we necessarily should understand those texts as a collection to be the rule of faith for the church. And so they make an inference from the fact of apostolic authorship, which, you know, Catholics would not dispute, to the conclusion, therefore, this is our only authority. And that just doesn't follow. That just doesn't follow, right? You need an additional argument. And historically, the way Protestants have handled that is to say, well, you have to have an authority to define the Christian faith, and obviously it can't be the Catholic Church, so it must be the Bible alone. And, I mean, that's kind of a gross simplification, but that's what it boils down to. I mean, Luther said, you know, councils have erred, so I'll stand on the Bible alone. Well, that doesn't follow. I mean, I don't think councils have erred, but let's say, take for the sake of argument, okay, ecumenical councils have failed, Luther says. Okay, let's grant him that for the sake of argument. Why does that leave us with the conclusion that God intends the Bible to be the rule of faith? Right? There's a lot of other alternatives. Maybe God didn't leave a rule of faith. Maybe he appointed something else other than councils. I mean, it just doesn't follow. Oh, okay, well, the Bible's the word of God. God wrote it. Okay, great. Fantastic. You know, God made my coffee cup. It doesn't make it the Pope. You know, I mean, like, you see, you need an additional premise in the argument.
3: Sure, sure.
5: And they just assert it. They just assume it. They never demonstrate it historically.
3: Bruce, thanks so much for your phone call. Let's go to Mike in Massachusetts now, listening on Sirius XM, Channel 130. Hey, Mike, what's on your mind today?
8: Hi. I'd like to start, if I could, by just saying to Dr. Anders that I haven't read his book yet, but it's on my short list. But I just wanted to say the Catholic Church saved my marriage as well.
5: Wonderful.
8: And I look forward to reading your book and seeing where we might have crossed paths. But I'll get to my question. My question revolves around faith alone.
5: Okay.
8: It's my understanding that the Calvinist and the Catholic both view faith in the life, death, and resurrection of Christ as critical for salvation. The Calvinist, however, emphasizes the term alone, faith alone. My question is, why do they find the Catholic idea that obeying the teachings of Christ and preserving to the end and repenting when necessary to be a damnable difference as opposed to, you know, what would appear to me to be kind of a minor talkable difference?
5: They think it's damnable. And here's why. If you've ever read the second chapter of the book of Romans, Paul says explicitly that it is not hearing the law that justifies you, it is obeying the law, right? It's obeying the law that will justify you. He then goes on in chapters 3 and 4 and 5 to argue that no one is made righteous through the works of the law. And so here's how Calvinists interpret that. They say, okay, well, what Paul has done is he said, If it were hypothetically possible to obey the law, you could be saved that way. But in fact, no one is capable of obeying the law. Therefore, we have to be saved by faith alone.
3: Mm.
5: And so they treat Romans 2 not as a description of how people come to righteousness, but as a hypothetical foil against which Paul responds in chapters 3 and 4. Like, you could do that. If you could do that, you'd be saved. No one can do that, so no one is saved that way. Now, I think that's a gross misreading of the book of Romans, but I'll put that aside for the moment. So here's the problem from a Calvinist point of view. If you tell people that the way to salvation is to strive for holiness, you might as well tell them to grow wings and fly, right? You're telling them something that they are morally incapable of doing. And so they will just beat their heads against the wall for the rest of their lives because they're totally depraved. Everything they do, every act of moral striving that they perform is intrinsically hateful to God, not just lacking in merit, but damnable. So I'm not exaggerating. When I was in college at Wheaton College, people had lively debates about whether Mother Teresa was a Christian.
3: Wow.
5: Mother friggin' Teresa, right? And the argument was, it doesn't matter how many apparently good works she does. they're vitiated by original sin. Therefore, even pulling lepers out of the street and nursing them to death, you know, in the name of Jesus, will send her to hell if she relies on that to be the basis of her relationship with God. So it's that's the Reformed argument. That's the Presbyterian argument, that Catholics are setting people up for failure by telling them to strive for something that is impossible to achieve. The whole point of justification by faith was that we tried that way, it didn't work, God gives us an alternative. The alternative is salvation by faith alone. If you neglect the gift of God, which is salvation by faith alone, and try to get there through your own works to lift yourself up by your moral bootstraps, all you're going to do is land in hell. So when I was in seminary, in the Protestant seminary, there was a ecumenical statement that came out called Evangelicals and Catholics Together that affirmed all these things we have in common, but it skirted this doctrine of justification and the imputation of Christ's righteousness. All of my Protestant seminary professors hated it. They hated it because they said they didn't address the one issue that matters, imputation, and therefore this document will send people to hell. That was the position. So I came out of that. I went to graduate school, and I started reading the Fathers in the New Testament more carefully for myself, and I came to the conclusion that the Reformed position was right in only one respect. They were correct in saying that their doctrine and the Catholic doctrine were incompatible, that one had to be false. I just decided that they were false, and the Catholic position was true, and so I became Catholic.
3: Okay. Mike, is that helpful for you, sir?
8: Yes, it is. It is helpful. It's bizarre to me that somebody could hold such a viewpoint, but
5: so the bizarreness,
8: that answers my question.
5: The bizarreness plays into it, right? Because they understand very well that they hold a religious position that is at odds with the moral intuition of the rest of the universe. Like every religious tradition from the dawn of time, Christian or not, has urged people to strive for moral virtue as part of the path of salvation, as really determinative, at least in some respects, of the path of salvation. And they see their uniqueness, their counterintuitiveness, they regard that as part of their appeal. It's a Gnostic appeal, like this world and everything that in it and all of its reasonings are corrupt, and we have the secret sauce that came to us from above, and so you have to come join our elect community. So they recognize it's counterintuitive, they recognize it sounds absurd on the face, they consider that a plus.
3: Mike, thanks so much for your call. Dr. David Andrews, thank you, my friend.
5: Thanks, Tom.
3: We got a text from Michael toward the end of the hour here. Pedro's going to snag that text. We'll answer that on tomorrow's program. Coming up next on most of these EWTN stations, Open Line Thursday with canon lawyer Father Gerald Murray. Do stay tuned for that. On behalf of our great team here, the band, all right? I'm Tom Price along with Dr. David Andrews. Thanks for joining us. We will see you tomorrow on the Friday edition of Call to Communion. Till then, have a great day and God bless.
9: 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You don't have to wait very long. 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
10: Ephesians 5:19 tells us to be filled with the Holy Spirit, speaking to each other in psalms, hymns, and inspired songs. We are answering the callers to contemporary Catholic music from the top Catholic artists. The Vigil Project, Matt Marr, his own, Brother Isaiah, P.J. Anderson, Sarah Kroger, Father Rob Gallia, Chris Bray, Danielle Rose, Audrey Assad, 100% Catholic, Saturday Night Swordplay on the Sword.
11: God's covenant established a family that has a home, the Catholic Church, and a family that has an earthly father figure, the Pope. Jesus made Pope the rock foundation of his church, and it was clear in his words to St. Peter, but it was also foretold in the Old Testament. Find out more next on Breaking Bread. Oh, the depth, the riches, and wisdom and knowledge of God, St. Paul exclaims in this Sunday's epistle. Our psalm, too, takes up the triumphant note of joy and thanksgiving. And why? Because in the gospel, the Heavenly Father sends the Son to reveal the mystery of His kingdom to St. Peter. With Peter, we rejoice that Jesus is the Christ, the anointed Son promised to David, the one prophesied to build God's temple and reign over an everlasting kingdom. What Jesus calls my church is that kingdom promised to the Son of David. As we hear in the first reading this Sunday, Isaiah foretold that the keys to David's kingdom would be given to a new prime minister who would rule as a father figure to God's people. Jesus, the root and offspring of David, alone possesses the kingdom's keys. But in giving those keys to Peter, Jesus fulfills that prophecy, entrusting to Peter, establishing him and all who succeed him as a holy father figure, as the prime minister in his church kingdom. His church, too, is the new house of God, the spiritual temple founded on the rock of Peter and built up out of living stones, we who are the individual believers. Abraham was called the rock from which the children of Israel were hewn, and Peter becomes the rock from which God raises up new children for himself. The word that Jesus uses, church, ekklesia in Greek, was used in the Greek translation of the Old Testament for the assembly of God's children after the Exodus there at Mount Sinai. His church is the assembly of the firstborn, established after the new Exodus of Jesus, the new Moses. Like the Israelites, we are baptized in water, led by the rock, and fed with spiritual food. And we gather at his altar in the presence of angels to sing his praise and give thanks to his holy name. This is Scott Hahn for Breaking the Bread.
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0: Now, your Thursday afternoon Swordpoint weather forecast. Mostly sunny this afternoon with highs topping out in the upper 80s. Winds will be light from the northeast. Partly cloudy tonight. There could be some areas of fog toward daybreak. Lows in the upper 60s. Any morning fog will quickly give way to sunny skies on Friday. Highs around 90. Partly cloudy tomorrow night with an isolated shower or storm possible. Lows around 70. Partly sunny with an isolated shower or storm through lunchtime on Saturday. Highs around 90. Mostly clear and upper 60s Saturday night. That's your Swordpoint weather forecast. From the Sword, KSWCLP and KSWCLP.com. I'm Nowcast meteorologist Matthew Harding.
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0: From EWTN News Nightly in Washington, D.C., I'm Eric Rosales with an EWTN News Link. The United States national debt has hit a historic new milestone. The Treasury Department says the figure has now reached a record $40 trillion. Financial experts say several factors, like the rising cost of the military, social safety net programs, and tax cuts, are driving up that number. Russia has launched a massive nighttime aerial attack on the capital city of Ukraine. At least 16 people were killed and 40 others injured in the Kyiv area and the surrounding region. Russia claims that it hit an industrial site involved in missile production. Pope Leo XIV is meeting with Lebanese President Osef Aoun at the Vatican. Aoun is urging the Holy Father to continue supporting the Israeli withdrawal from occupied Lebanese territory. He also thanked the Pope for his efforts to seek an end to the conflict. We'll see you tonight.
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2: 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Tom Price here in for Jack Williams, who will return on tomorrow's program. And delighted to be with our Thursday host, Father Gerald Murray. How are you, Padre?
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2: 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Those phone calls will start coming in pretty quickly there, Father. We're going to lead off with this question from Nilda. What does it mean when the blood of St. Januarius remains solid?
3: Well, that's a good question, because the tradition is, and this is what's observed every year on the Feast of St. Januarius, which occurs in September, a vial of his blood, and he's the great patron, by the way, of Naples. He was a martyr. And the blood is kept in a vial, and when it's brought out and displayed, it liquefies, and that's viewed as a sign of divine favor and blessing. So if it doesn't liquefy well, we have to wait more time for the next blessing, so to speak, through the intercession of St. Januarius. But no, I mean, it's one of those traditions and things that in the life of the church, the faithful have observed this over the centuries, and the church promotes this devotion. So we ask the intercession of St. Januarius and thank the Lord for visible signs of his grace and presence.
2: Absolutely. Here's a question now from Linda. Is it true, Father, that the church canonized Buddha?
3: That's not true. That's the first time anyone's ever asked me that question, so I'll just say it's not true. And so you don't have to worry, because Buddha is not a Catholic saint.
2: Oh, glad to hear that. Here is a question now from Grace. Would it be immoral to go to a mass held against a bishop's orders?
3: Well, that's an interesting question. A bishop who orders you not to go to a mass is probably referring to a mass celebrated by a rebel priest who doesn't have permission to celebrate within his diocese. If the bishop prohibits it and you know about the prohibition, then you should not go. It would be a sin to go.
2: Sure. Very good. If you're ready now, let's go to the phones at 833-288-EWTN. Let's get things going here with Lisa in Ontario, listening on Sirius XM Channel 130. Hello, Lisa. What's on your mind today?
4: Yes, hi. I just wanted to say a thank you to EWTN. You guys helped with prayers for my nephew to be baptized. and we just baptized him this weekend, and I was so honored with my husband to be the godparents. So I just wanted to say a big thank you to everybody that helped pray for my nephew.
2: Well, that is awesome.
3: Yeah, that is wonderful. And that's actually one of the things, you know, that Mother Angelica, when she began EWTN, was to promote the spiritual life, including administration of the sacraments and, you know, concern that families would baptize their children and instruct them in the faith. So, you know, it's the EWTN family, as Mother Angelica always said, and the family prays for each other.
2: Lisa, thank you so much for your phone call. Father, you're making a great point. Mother Angelica never thought of using the word family as some sort of a branding mechanism. She really meant it, and we all mean it in our day-to-day work here.
3: No, and that's very true because, you know, the church is described as God's family on earth. And then within that family of the church, we have different spiritual families. And certainly the work of EWTN is meant to draw people to Christ and does so through so many means, including radio, television, print media, books, all the good things that EWTN does. So when people hear on the, you know, stories about a baptism needing to be done, well, I'm so glad they prayed. And now we see that that baptism was, in fact, done.
2: Thanks again for your

0: spiritual substance, and the union with Christ is effected through grace, which again is not a physical quantity. It's a reality, but it's of the spiritual nature. It's non-corporeal. Now, mystical would often refer to a union of intense love between, you know, some souls who were mystics. People had mystical experiences that were actual and true. And, you know, there are, St. Philip Neri, for instance, had an infusion of grace that caused his heart to expand. And he actually broke a rib. His heart was beating so large.
1: Wow.
0: And that's, we could say, a mystical experience in the body of that union by grace.
1: Yes, indeed. Fernando, thank you so much for your email. Back to the phones now for Joe. Joe is in San Antonio, listening on the Great Guadalupe Radio. Hey, Joe, what's on your mind today?
2: I just had a question in relation to a DNR. Let me turn my radio down. Is it a sin to have a DNR in place as a Catholic?
1: A DNR meaning do not resuscitate. Right.
0: Yeah. So the do not resuscitate order or those are things that, you know, doctors will advise you on and then ask for your consent to have one. It all depends on the circumstances. And this is where if it's not evident and clear to you that you get consultation with a qualified priest or layperson who can advise you on moral doctrine of the church. Do not resuscitate would be, for instance, someone, you know, a typical case might be someone who is suffering the effects of cancer and then has a heart attack. And then, you know, they're in their last legs of life on this earth. You know, they say, well, you know, if it was a result of the cancer, you know, I have heart failure, I don't want to be resuscitated. And the church would say that's nothing immoral about that. That's nature taking its course.
1: Yeah.
0: But there are other circumstances in which resuscitation would be indicated because it was, there could be a circumstance where you had a trauma or some cause, that led to a cessation of breathing, but you could easily, restore that and there's no underlying condition that would, counsel not having a do not resuscitate. So, letting nature take its course has to be, understood. According to the circumstances specific to it, but sometimes it's permitted. Other times we would say no. Anticipating that with the state of health of the person in question, that's not something that should be done. And even with people, you know, sometimes you have these decisions are not made by the sick person themselves because they might be in a coma. So it would be the person who has, you know, the legal and moral responsibility for that person, husband, wife, family member, parent. But always, I would say, consult with a reliable priest or a lay person who can give you guidance from the Catholic Church.
1: Joe, thanks so much for your call. Father, I'm certainly no canon lawyer, but this seems to be heavily steeped in common sense.
0: It does. And, it has to do with that we want the best for the person. And if someone is, has congestive heart failure and is suffering from underlying, you know, morbidities, as they call it in medicine, you know, that there are problems leading toward death, then, you know, a do not resuscitate it's not killing the person. It's simply letting their life take its course and that inevitable medical incidents will happen, and not all of them require that we, return the breathing function of that person.
1: Sure. Father Gerald Murray is in the house. It is Open Line Thursday here on EWTN. 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In a moment, we'll talk with Lincoln in Bloomington, Indiana. 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Stay with us.

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Saint Bernard of Clairvaux.

0: was an influential church figure of the Middle Ages. He helped renew religious life and became a trusted advisor to church leaders and rulers throughout Europe. Born into a noble family near Dijon, France, around 1090, Bernard entered the newly founded Cistercian monastery of Citeaux at age 22. His zeal inspired many to join him in religious life. Later, Bernard established a new monastery at Clairvaux. As abbot, his influence helped the Cistercian order grow rapidly throughout Europe. He also mediated a papal schism, defended the church against heresy, and wrote a vast body of spiritual works. Bernard died in 1153. He was canonized in 1174 and was declared a doctor of the church in 1830. May the life of St. Bernard of Clairvaux inspire you to grow closer to Christ today. St. Bernard, pray for us. To sign up for the Daily Saint emails, please visit ewtn.com/dailysaint.
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2: 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All right, back to the phones as promised. Here's Lincoln in Bloomington, Indiana, listening on WOMB, a very pro-life station there. Hey, Lincoln, what's on your mind today?
3: Oh, thank you. Yeah, I had a question for Father regarding the recent either developments with the death penalty. Every once in a while over the years, you get a question about the death penalty in an RCIA class. I always felt as if I was painted into a theological corner because the church taught that it was licit to have the death penalty and gave scriptural references for it. But the most recent amendments to the catechism would appear that that's kind of been a reversal. And I just wanted to know, as a layperson, what our intellectual assent and willful assent is on that topic.
2: Okay.
4: Now, that's a good question. Yes, the catechism of the Catholic Church does permit, it teaches what the church has always taught, that a capital punishment is not in and of itself per se immoral. It can be applied immorally if it's not applied with justice, but it is not per se immoral. Now, the Catechism of the Catholic Church says that given modern means of penal justice, the application of this would be infrequent and rare. And that's an opinion about, how many cases would fall under the evaluation as being a just use of the penalty, but the penalty can be used. Now, the problem arose in this regard because Pope Francis issued a document in which he said that the death penalty is inadmissible. And that was a statement that is not using theological language, and it did not formally repudiate the teaching of the church contained in the catechism. And it's hard to understand what it means. Inadmissible is a legal term. It's used for evidence in courts. It can be used in debating, circles, what's admissible arguments and things like this. But moral evaluation is an action moral or immoral. So now Pope Leo has said, and he said this in his recent encyclical, Magnifica Humanitas, that the death penalty is the teaching of death penalty is outdated. But he also said, preserving, that was on Just War, about the Just War theory was outdated. But he did say in comments, similarly, that the death penalty is, he's against the death penalty, and I believe he said it was outdated. I have to go check the record on that. But the fact of the matter is the death penalty is not immoral, and you can be in favor of it. You have to be in favor of its just application, so only be for serious crimes. And, this is an area where there is a lot of confusion after what Pope Francis wrote. We can simply say that if he says it's inadmissible, you can say with complete Catholic honesty, well, Holy Father, I do not see how that is in continuance or in coherence with the teaching of the Catechism, which reflects the timeless teaching of the Church in the beginning. I mean, the death penalty is talked about by St. Augustine, St. Thomas Aquinas. Moral theology has spoken about it. So, we can't say that the Catholic Church is against the death penalty in the sense of saying it's immoral to use and should never be used. The Pope may be against applying the penalty, and he's entitled to do that, and you can too, but it would be wrong to say, and if you did apply it, you're doing something immoral, not if you do it in a way that observes the just use of the penalty.
2: Lincoln, thanks so much for your call from Bloomington, Indiana. It is Open Line Thursday with Father Gerald Murray. We still have time for some more phone calls at 833-288-EWTN. 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What's on your mind today?
5: Hello.
2: Hi, Ian. Go right ahead.
5: Okay, so my grandma recently passed away, and she was not Catholic. Is it okay to ask people to pray for us that are not Catholic or that we don't know are saints? And stuff along those lines.
4: Oh, yes, absolutely. Now, my condolences on the death of your grandmother, and God rest her soul. Yeah, absolutely. You can pray for the soul of anyone, any human being who has died. You can pray for the repose of their soul. Those prayers, of course, are left in the hand of God. He knows the eternal fate of those who have died. And the fact that they weren't Catholic, that doesn't mean we can't pray for them. Absolutely. We do pray for all of the faithful departed, and we pray for those who were not members of the Church. That, you know, God have mercy on their souls. God alone knows their disposition of their soul, you know, and will judge them according to what he knows to be the true state of their soul.
2: Ian, thanks so much for your phone call. Please do accept our condolences at the passing of your grandmother. It is Open Line Thursday with Father Gerald Murray. And while we're on the subject of the departed, Julie in Yakima, Washington, called in. She couldn't stay on hold, but she said, Father, does the Catholic Church approve of cremation?
4: Well, we can say the Catholic Church permits cremation.
2: Okay.
4: Now, that's a change. That happened in the 1960s, I believe it was under Pope Paul VI. Cremation was allowed. It was formally prohibited, and this because it goes back to a pagan practice. Jewish people do not cremate the Jewish people who the deceased of the Jewish faith. Mm-hmm. They bury very quickly someone who has died, and the Catholic Church continued that Jewish practice of not cremating the dead. Now, in the modern era, cremation was revived in Catholic country by Freemasons, and it was part of their denial of Catholic doctrine and teaching and practice. But in the 20th century, the Church, the Holy See, the Pope decided that they wanted to allow this, but allowing it doesn't mean it favors it. And in fact, Pope Francis issued a document back in 2016 in which it talks about what the Church's teaching is on cremation. It's permitted, but burial of the whole body is favored because that, of course, expresses so much of Catholic doctrine. When the person dies, we bring the body into church in order to commend the soul to God and then to bless the mortal remains before we consign them to the earth. So burial in view of the resurrection of the dead, expresses that. Now, cremation doesn't change all of those realities, because the church also teaches that cremated remains should not remain in someone's house, or should not be divided up, or should not be scattered in the wind or in the woods or on the beach. The remains should be buried and given, you know, a Christian burial in a cemetery or a columbarium, or one of the ways that you can, at a cemetery, the interment of ashes, you know, the cremains, as it's called. But this is a big problem. And, you know, maybe some of our listeners may have cremated remains in their house. The church teaches that you should not do that. So, you know, call up your local funeral director to see if he can guide you. Call the local diocese, because there are Catholic cemeteries with these columbariums. These are these above ground niches in which remains are placed. And other cemeteries, you can bury the remains directly in the ground. They'll give you a smaller opening of the grave for that purpose. So, but please avoid the scattering of ashes. You know, this is something that we don't permit. Now, an exception, not an exception, but to be distinguished from, is burial at sea, which is done. I was a Navy chaplain, and, you know, this was a common practice during the Second World War. Sailors die on ship. You bury them at sea. It's still permitted, and the Navy will facilitate burial at sea for service members who express that desire. You're consigning them to the deep, which is equivalent to consigning them to the earth. So that's permitted. But again, the ash, if that's going to take place with an urn with ashes, the urn is not open and the ashes are not scattered. No, they go down to the bottom of the ocean where they are being buried.
2: And back on the idea of the columbarium, I know that here in Birmingham and in other parts of the world, there are more and more parishes who are starting up columbariums and some cathedrals as well, right?
4: That's correct. And that's, you know, an accommodation to what's become a common practice. And I have to say, I'm not in favor of cremation. I wrote an article about this a while ago at The Catholic Thing. I much prefer that we can maintain the tradition of direct burial of the body. But many, many people are choosing it. I've seen that change in the last 10 years. So you have more funerals with urns and ashes than you do with bodies. So the church says, okay, well, we're going to provide these columbarium, these niches where the burials can take place. Yes, absolutely. And that's fine.
2: Absolutely. And before we are going to get back to the phones in a moment. We'll continue with Carol in Charlottesville, Virginia. But first, a quick email. This is from Manuel. What is meant when the Bible says to fear the Lord?
4: Yeah, to fear the Lord means to revere the Lord, to hold the Lord in reverence, that we don't treat him as our equal or inferior, that we don't treat him as a creature. We don't ignore him. That we know, we treat him, he's our creator, he's our redeemer. He sustains us in existence. He sustains the whole of creation in existence. So fear of the Lord, it basically means we hold him in awe, with a respect. It's not servile fear.
2: Right.
4: It's, you know, it's the fear that we would say a child would have to wanting to offend, just doesn't want to offend the parent and doesn't want to cause the parent pain. So we don't want to offend God, because God is offended by our sins. We should never forget that. But we're not afraid of him as the way we might be afraid of, like, a lion who jumps at us.
2: Yeah, let's not do that. Thank you so much, Manuel, for your email. If you would like to send us an email for a future show, the address is openline@ewtn.com. openline@ewtn.com. Be sure you put Father Murray or Thursday in the subject line. In a moment, as mentioned, Carol in Charlottesville, Virginia. 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
6: Jesus commanded his disciples to go forth and preach the gospel to all nations. This they did in word and in deed, More recently, the Second Vatican Council reaffirmed every Catholic's role in this Great Commission. In answer to this call, St. Paul Street Evangelization has developed a unique, non-confrontational approach to this mandate, loosely modeled after the modern pro-life movement. We aren't like many other evangelists that are pushy and in your face. We don't stand and yell on street corners or force anyone to listen to us if they don't want to. Instead, St. Paul Street Evangelization is committed to presenting a positive, passionately Catholic, and non-confrontational presence to a world hungry for the truth. For more information on how you can help, go to www.streetevangelization.com. 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
7: My family left the church because of a very negative experience with a specific priest, and that took my whole family away from going to church for a long period of time. There were other Catholic churches, and there were great Catholic churches and great priests, but we stopped because of that one specific instance. And in a way, I was cheated out a big part of my journey and my life because we weren't in the church. In life, it seems like we're always enslaved to something. And I think that's basically what our culture is all about right now, is we are enslaved to power or to greed or to wealth or to lust. But there's a true freedom to not be enslaved, but to attach ourselves to God and to be free. My involvement in the church, my relationship with God, is who I am. It's what gives me my identity. Thank God I'm home.
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2: 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We're on over, golly, I know it's over 500 radio stations, literally, across the United States, around the world. One of those great stations is Queen of Heaven and Earth Radio, serving Fairbanks, Alaska. They are celebrating their 13-year anniversary this week. Congratulations to Steve Mullins and his team there at KQHE in Fairbanks, Alaska, from your friends here at EWTN Radio. Speaking of media, Father, you are on the world over with Raymond Arroyo tonight, correct?
4: That's correct. We taped a segment of the Papal Posse, and we'll be talking about different questions, synodality, Catholicism in Europe, Catholicism back here in America. So it's I think people enjoy the segment.
2: Yeah, also some new appointments made by Pope Leo, correct? You're going to be tackling that?
4: We do look, I don't know that we look into that. Okay. That may be another segment. Yeah,
2: possibly
4: not ours.
2: So. Also tonight, yes. Bishop Thomas Paprocki, I got it, Thomas Paprocki of the Diocese of Springfield in Illinois. He'll be talking with Raymond about his lawsuit against the state of Illinois, which opposes its end-of-life options law. Certainly a very important program, 8 p.m. Eastern tonight on EWTN Radio and Television. All right, back to the phones now here at 833-288-EWTN. Let's talk with Christina in Charleston, South Carolina, listening to us there. Hey, Christina, what's on your mind today? Christina in Charleston, are you there? Pedro, why don't we put...
9: Yes, I'm here. Can you hear me?
2: Yeah, go right ahead, Christina.
9: Wonderful. I have a family member who passed away, and he was not in good standing with the church at the time. And I was looking online. I found a couple of sites that talked about you could have 12 Gregorian masses said for $200, and you would be guaranteed that your loved one's soul would go to heaven. And these are actual Catholic sites and Catholic organizations, and I just wanted you to comment on, I don't understand how anyone can guarantee that a person's soul goes to heaven. It's the same with the apostolic pardon. It seems maybe too good to be true. Over.
2: Okay.
4: Good. Well, the first thing is you did the right thing in wanting to have masses offered for the deceased. But no, you can't guarantee anybody getting into heaven. That's God's, under God's providence, and it's known to him. What we can do is pray for those who have died and then ask the priest who's offering a mass to offer the fruits of that particular mass for a specific soul. And that's what we do when we request a mass intention. Now, Gregorian masses is an ancient tradition that we celebrate mass for 30 consecutive days for someone. And the understanding was that that would be efficacious or bring about that person's release from purgatory. But that's a hope and expectation. It's not a guarantee, because God knows what the necessary purification is for each soul in purgatory. And the time, which is kind of a mystical expression of time in purgatory, but the time that the soul remains there will be the time that is determined in God's justice. So sure. we don't control that. In fact, all prayers for the dead are offered, they call it, in a way, by way of suffrage, by way of asking God and to do us a favor. We ask the saints to intercede for us, and then we offer the mass, having the priest pray for a specific soul.
2: Christina, thank you so much for your call today. We have three lines open at 833-288-EWTN. 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Here's Carol now in Charlottesville, Virginia, listening to us on YouTube this afternoon. Hello, Carol. What's on your mind today?
10: Hi, Tom, and good afternoon, Father Murray. I'm hoping Father Murray can help me with some strong confusion I have at this point about my marriage. I have been married for 36 years to a wonderful Presbyterian husband. At the time we were married in 1990, unfortunately, I lived in an area that Catholic Church was extremely difficult for me to get to. I didn't have a car, bus routes were not going there, and so I missed, unfortunately, a number of years at Mass, and this was during the time I met my future husband and we married. However, I did want to, you know, we had a minister. Later in life, when we moved to Charlottesville, we settled on, my husband didn't want to become Catholic, we settled on Episcopal because it was sort of like a median between the two. Had our son, but we spent the next 30 years raising him. He's a young man with profound special needs. We now find ourselves to be empty nesters because he's moved on to adult group home living. And as you can imagine, all those years to try to bring a profound special need child to church and manage that was just not in the cards either. That's all the preface. Father, what I'm asking you is this. So as I'm returning to the Catholic Church, I've had a confession. I'm trying to get to Mass even despite physical disabilities now. But as far as our marriage is concerned, I talked to our local priest. And he said, yes, we could convalidate that marriage, whether or not your husband is, you know, consenting to do it. He is consenting to do it. But then someone else talked to me about this and said, well, you can't convalidate what doesn't exist because you weren't married in the Catholic Church to begin with. And so while you have a civil marriage or a civil union, you would have to have like a full Catholic wedding. So I'm totally confused, and I'm hoping the fact that you are also a canon lawyer, perhaps you can add some clarity for me.
2: Okay, Carol.
4: Yes, no, absolutely. This is a very good question. If you were married in a Protestant ceremony as a Catholic and you did not get a dispensation or permission from the local bishop, then that marriage is not valid. So that marriage can be convalidated, made valid. That's what convalidation means. By renewing your vows, by issuing the vows at a Catholic ceremony. Now, this presumes that both of you are free to marry, that neither of you had a previous marriage prior to marrying each other. But you can have that marriage validated. Now, there's something also called sanation. That's a process in which the church will sanate or heal what was lacking in the ceremony that you entered into in a Protestant church, but that's only done in the case where it's very difficult for both parties to agree to have a Catholic ceremony. But on the other hand, the non-Catholic party would like to have agrees to be married in the Catholic Church to their Catholic spouse. So, yeah, your priest is right. You can have that convalidated. You just simply have to, do the necessary marriage preparation and assemble some documents, baptism certificates and the like. So I would encourage you to go speak to that priest again.
2: Carol, is that helpful for you?
10: Yes, it does. May I add a quick adjunct, please?
2: Yeah, sure.
10: As far as my adult son, who is now 30, as I said, he has profound special needs. He's 6'7". He's sort of the world's biggest toddler, if you can imagine. He still watches Barney the Dinosaur. That gives usually people a good thumbnail of what we're dealing with here. When he was baptized, we had him baptized in our Episcopal church as a baby. But Matthew, he doesn't participate in church services. He has no intellectual capacity for what's going on. But I know God carries him on his shoulders. Is there any value or necessity at this point to have him rebaptized as a Catholic, or any advice you can give on that, please?
4: Yeah, no, we don't rebaptize people. Once you're baptized forever. And Episcopal baptism is viewed by the Catholic Church as being valid if it was done properly, meaning you used water and the baptismal formula of I baptize in the name of the Father and of the Son of the Holy Spirit was used. If those two elements are present, then that baptism is valid. Now, what we do with children who are baptized in a non-Catholic church and then the parents convert or they want to, have that child raised as a Catholic, once the child reaches the age of reason, then we give them basic instruction in the faith, and then those children make a profession of Catholic faith. Now, they have to freely agree and willingly want to become Catholic, and if that's the case, and we hope it is, then they can become Catholic. Now, in the case of your son, since he's not mentally capable of learning the doctrines of the faith and can't form, a willful act to decide to become a Catholic, we just say, no, he's baptized. And then, in the sight of God, he is united through the sacrament of baptism to the church, even though it was not administered by a Catholic minister.
2: Carol, God bless you and your family. Thanks so much for your phone call today to EWTN's Open Line Thursday with Father Gerald Murray. Some great programming straight ahead for you. And that'll be coming up next on Beacon of Truth at 4 p.m. on most of these EWTN stations. On today's show, what it means to be in communion. You ever wondered about that? Also, today's soulful psalm will be Psalm 51, verses 12 through 19. Again, that's coming up at 4 p.m. Eastern on most of these EWTN stations. Tonight at 6 Eastern, it'll be Catholic Answers Live. In the first hour, The Morality of War, with Tom Nash, and Why Aren't You Catholic? With William Albrecht. Again, 6 p.m. Eastern on EWTN, the exclusive radio home for Catholic Answers Live. 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Here now is Helen in Oregon, Ohio, listening on Sirius XM, Channel 130. Hello, Helen. What's on your mind today?
11: I was just wondering, I have a cousin that her husband died several years ago, and he was cremated, and she had his ashes made into bracelets for different family members. I have one myself because I was close to him in the family when he passed away. And I'm just kind of wondering, I have part of his ashes here in my bracelet. What can I do with them? Do I do anything with them?
2: Okay.
4: Sure. No, that's a very good question. Are you still in contact with that relative who gave you the bracelet with the ashes?
11: Yes, I am.
4: Okay, so I'd engage in a conversation to say, you became familiar now with the church's teaching about what we're supposed to do with ashes, and then see if she, has already committed the rest of the ashes in a columbarium or in a burial, if that remains to be done, and then encourage her to do that, and then to gather back the ashes that were distributed in bracelets so that, all of the ashes can be kept together. That's what I recommend. If that person's not interested in doing that, then I would contact the Catholic diocese and see if their cemetery department has a provision where you can bring ashes of deceased people for a burial at a Catholic cemetery. And in fact, when the 2016 document that I referred to earlier from the Vatican talked about the need to have cemeteries where people who have ashes but don't have any provision to bury them could bury them in a grave that would accommodate more than just one person, so that this would be not an onerous thing on the persons bringing those ashes.
2: Sure. Helen, thank you so much for your phone call. Here's a quick email from Carol regarding Padre Pio. Carol says, was Padre Pio's stigmata real? And if it was real, why was it on the palms and not the wrists?
4: Okay, so the first thing is it was real. I mean, that was verified. And then why wasn't on the wrist? What I think I was referring to is the fact that the most common representation of the crucifixion has the nail being put through the palm of his hand. But the historians tell us that the Roman practice was to put the nail through the wrist. And the reason was that there's a juncture in the wrist where there's an opening that a nail could be put through, and then the weight of the body that was nailed to the cross would be supported because of the way that the wrist bones would surround that nail and the tendons and all would bear the weight. Whereas if it was in the palm, there was the risk of being ripped, the skin being ripped, and then the hand becoming detached from the cross.
2: Wow.
4: So now, yeah, that's but the common artistic representation, since, you know, the prophecies, they will pierce my hands and my feet, that it's the hand, the palm of the hand. But so therefore, if the when the Lord decided that Padre Pio would bear this grace of bearing the wounds of Christ, it was according to the common understanding of how Christ was crucified in artistic representation. But the Roman practice, though, is because he was crucified by the Romans, and they did it according to their specifications.
2: Carol, thanks so much for your email. Back to the phones now for Jeannie in Massachusetts, listening on her Alexa device. Hello, Jeannie. What's on your mind today?
12: Oh, hi. This is a question for Father Gerald Murray.
2: Uh-huh.
12: Hi, Father.
4: How are you?
12: I'm doing okay. Listen, I've been listening to your show, and I have this question. There was a caller that talked about cremation, and I recently lost my husband, Joseph, 2 months ago, and I'm a practicing Catholic, as was Joe. We had a beautiful funeral for him. But before Joe died, he was ill for a couple of years, and I kept Joey home. He was on hospice the last 5 weeks of his life. He died at home. All his kids were here. Mm. But I did talk to my parish priest, about cremation. And the reason I went that route, Father, honestly, was because of the cost. I actually worked for this funeral parlor at one time. I took care of the owner's mother. And I used to sleep there on Sunday nights, actually, at the funeral parlor with her at the top of the place. But I went that route because of the cost, and even with the discount, it was extremely expensive for the cremation. So this is how I figured, Father. I'm going to die the way I lived, very conscientiously. So I paid for everything a couple of years ago when Joe got sick, and everything was paid for, and we did have the Knights of Columbus life insurance, so everything went according to plan. And then I heard your show a little while ago, and I felt like I got punched in the stomach. And the reason being, I bought a beautiful companion urn. I talked to Father. I'm not having our ashes mixed. I bought a companion urn with Joe on one side, and I'll be on the other side. It's already, the only thing that's missing is my date of death. And I do have his urn at home. And I have it as a memorial on the counter with all my beautiful infinity, with all my statues, with his crucifix, with his rosary beads. And then I heard you say they should be buried right away. So I have to tell you, I'm troubled now. I am very troubled by this. My kids all know that when it's my turn, they're going to put me in the other side of the urn, And then I already have a plot picked out and paid for Joe and I to go and be buried together. The ashes aren't getting mm-hmm. spread. They're going into the plot. And, mm-hmm. yeah.
2: Any thoughts there, Father?
4: Yeah, well, my condolences on losing your husband, and God bless him and, you know, reward him for his life and then the suffering he experienced at the end. So, yes, the keeping the ashes at home is not permitted according to, you know, the Catholic teaching, and most specifically it was referred to back in 2016. Now, you say you have a companion urn. Is it a separate urn or is it attached together?
12: It's attached together with two separate sides. I know the ashes cannot touch.
2: Okay.
12: I researched with Father.
4: Right. So what I would suggest, and the cemetery that you have already bought, it's a burial plot. Is that a Catholic cemetery?
12: It is not. It's a town plot. I live in a small town. And again, it was very inexpensive to go this route. And I have to tell you, I've been conscientious all my life with that.
2: Okay.
4: Sure, and there's no critique on that. You know, I understand financial concerns lead people to do what maybe they wish they could have the regular funeral, but say, well, have the more inexpensive one. That's fine. The church is merciful. But it would be good to make an arrangement through your parish priest to make in the interim before your own death and burial that the ashes be kept in the sacred place, funeral place, maybe, you know, use a columbarium at a Catholic cemetery until such time as you don't need it anymore because you'll be buried in the ground. But you should not be kept at home. This is not, the church does not teach that that's permitted. So, but don't be nervous because people do things and then they learn new information and then you just have to adjust plans. But I'm sure your priest and the diocese would be able to help you because almost every diocese has a Catholic cemetery, and that they could provide, you know, an interim place for the repose of the remains of your husband.
2: God bless you, Jeannie. Thank you so much for your call, dear. And let's go to an email now from George. Why don't we observe the Sabbath on Saturday?
4: Well, because the church determined that the day of the resurrection is the day of the Lord. So the Sabbath was the day of rest. God created the world in 6 days, and he rested on the seventh.
2: Uh-huh.
4: So the first day is Sunday, and then the seventh day is Saturday. But then Jesus rose from the dead on Sunday, the eighth day. And the eighth day is an expression to signify the new covenant, the new testament. In other words, life, you know, from creation up to the redemption by Christ was the first stage of human history. And then we call the resurrection, the time after it, the fulfillment. You know, the fullness of time arrived, and the eighth day is the day of Christ's victory over sin and death. And therefore, we worship God, and we participate in that resurrected life of Christ at the Mass and receiving communion. So that's why we don't observe the Sabbath on Saturday, as do the Jewish people. And they're following the old law. And then we say Christ is the fulfillment of the expectation of Israel. And therefore, the day of the resurrection, the eighth day, that begins the New Testament period, the new covenant, and that's when we worship him.
2: George, thanks so much for your email. Vivian sent us a two-part question, Father. Here's the first part. Are homosexual orientations and actions sinful? And the second part is, if homosexuals are born that way, isn't creation supposed to be good?
4: Okay, yeah, so the first question, he talks about homosexual orientation and actions.
2: Yeah.
4: So we say the orientation meaning a desire to or propensity or an interest in committing homosexual acts. And that's a disordered desire. It's not sinful in and of itself in the sense that if you're feeling that attraction or desire to commit a sin, that you've committed a sin simply because that desire entered into your mind. It's only when you consent to it and desire actively to do what's disordered, because homosexual activity is intrinsically disordered. It's immoral. It's actually a mortal sin. It's a misuse of the generative faculty The sexual faculty given by God to man and woman for the procreation of the human race and the unity of marriage, that's where sex, that's the purpose of the sexual faculty. So to answer the first question, the propensity is not in and of itself sinful, but it is disordered. If it's embraced and treated as something to be done, then that's a sinful desire. And then if the action's carried out, it is gravely immoral. Now, born that way, meaning did God intend someone to commit homosexual acts? The answer is no. So you're not born with a God-given desire and command to, you know, God told Adam and Eve, be fruitful and multiply. So God intended the sexual faculty to be used by man and woman who are in marriage. He does not intend us to use our sexual faculty to commit homosexual activity. So there's a lot of propaganda on this saying, you know, yeah. God intended you to be a homosexual, and therefore to act on it is to act on what God intended you to be. No, that's not the case. We know from the scripture and the natural law that God does not want us to misuse the sexual faculty to commit sins of impurity, misusing the sexual power of man.
2: Vivian, thanks for your email. We'll close with this email from Nelson. Why did Christ descend into hell after the crucifixion?
4: Yes, they call that the harrowing of hell. God, the hell here is not the hell of punishment for those who die in a state of mortal sin. It's the place of waiting for the gates of heaven to be opened. It's called the hell of the fathers, meaning the just of the Old Testament period. It's also called the bosom of Abraham, another scriptural reference there. So it's the just from the Old Testament times. Christ went down to proclaim to them, to show them that now their salvation has arrived. And then when he rises from the dead, he will make manifest that to all those who are alive and then will be alive in the future.
2: Nelson, thanks so much for your email. Father Murray, could you leave us with your blessing, please?
4: Yes, may Almighty God bless all of our listeners, the Father and the Son and the Holy Spirit. Amen.
2: Amen. Father Gerald Murray, thank you so much. We hope you have a wonderful weekend.
4: Thank you, Tom.
2: Hope everybody has a wonderful weekend. Remember, coming up next on most of these EWTN stations at 4 p.m. Eastern, it'll be the wonderful Beacon of Truth with Deacon Harold Burke Sivers. That'll be followed by Ave Maria in the afternoon, and then Catholic Answers Live at 6 p.m. Eastern. On behalf of our great team here, I'm Tom Price, filling in for Jack Williams. Have a wonderful day. See you next time here on EWTN. God bless.
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15: Moses and Jesus looked out on the crowds and saw sheep without a shepherd. 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

0: The words God speaks to Israel in this week's first reading are intended for us as well. The church is the fulfillment of God's covenant promises to Israel, a kingdom of priests and a holy nation. In the church, we have been gathered together as the Israel of God. To borrow St. Paul's phrase, God has made us his own people, the flock that he tends, as we sing in the responsorial psalm. Moses was Israel's first shepherd. With the promised land in view, he prayed that God would raise up a successor so that God's people would not be left as sheep without a shepherd. These same words are used in this week's gospel to describe Jesus' pity for the crowds who are troubled and abandoned like sheep without a shepherd. Israel's shepherds, the Pharisees and scribes, misled the people through their hypocrisy. But God had long before promised that he himself would come and save his sheep, searching over the whole earth where they'd been scattered for lack of a shepherd. Jesus is that new Moses, the new David, the shepherd of God promised by the prophets, a divine shepherd king sent to restore God's priestly kingdom. As Moses commissioned Joshua as his successor, so we see Jesus giving the 12 his power and authority. In God's plan, they are to seek out the lost sheep of Israel first and then bring all the nations back into the fold. Together we have been saved and reconciled to God. As God delivered Israel, he has also made us a kingdom of priests in the church. So we come to the Mass as his sons and daughters to serve our Heavenly Father with gladness, to praise his kindness because it endures forever. This is Scott Hahn for Breaking the Bread.
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0: Now, your Thursday afternoon Sword Point weather forecast. Mostly sunny this afternoon with highs topping out in the upper 80s. Winds will be light from the northeast. Partly cloudy tonight. There could be some areas of fog toward daybreak. Lows in the upper 60s. Any morning fog will quickly give way to sunny skies on Friday. Highs around 90. Partly cloudy tomorrow night with an isolated shower or storm possible. Lows around 70. Partly sunny with an isolated shower or storm through lunchtime on Saturday. Highs around 90. Mostly clear and upper 60s Saturday night. That's your Sword Point weather forecast. From the Sword, KSWCLP and KSWCLP.com. I'm Nowcast meteorologist Matthew Harding.
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0: the name of the Father, and of the Son, and of the Holy Spirit. Amen. Our Father, who art in heaven, hallowed be thy name. Thy kingdom come, thy will be done, on earth as it is in heaven.
1: Give us this day our daily bread, and forgive us our trespasses, as we forgive those who trespass against us. And lead us not into temptation, but deliver us from evil. Amen.
0: Hail Mary, full of grace, the Lord is with thee. Blessed art thou among women, and blessed is the fruit of thy womb, Jesus.
1: Holy Mary, Mother of God, pray for us sinners now and at the hour of our death. Amen.
0: I believe in God the Father Almighty, creator of heaven and earth, and in Jesus Christ, his only Son, our Lord, who was conceived by the Holy Spirit, born of the Virgin Mary, suffered under Pontius Pilate, was crucified, died, and was buried. He descended into hell, and on the third day he rose again. He ascended into heaven and sits at the right hand of God, the Father Almighty. From thence he shall come to judge the living and the dead. I believe in the Holy Spirit, the Holy Catholic Church, the communion of saints, the forgiveness of sins, the resurrection of the body, and life everlasting. Amen.

and of the Holy Spirit. Amen. Eternal God, in whom mercy is endless, and the treasury of compassion inexhaustible, look kindly upon us and increase your mercy in us, that in difficult moments we might not despair nor become despondent, but with great confidence submit ourselves to your holy will, which is love and mercy itself.

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1: Welcome to a thirsty Thursday of 320 Forum. Our saint of the day is Saint Bernard of Clairvaux, the patron saint of Saint Bernard's in Wamego. In the year 1111, at the age of 20, Bernard left his home to join a monastic community. His five brothers, two uncles, and about 30 friends followed him into the monastery. Within 4 years, this dying community had recovered enough vitality to establish a new house with Bernard as abbot. With his zealousness, he was quite demanding, but came to be more patient and understanding. The valley was soon renamed Clairvaux, which means the Valley of Light. His ability as arbitrator and counselor became widely known. More and more, he was lured away from the monastery to settle long-standing disputes. It was Bernard who intervened in a full-blown schism and settled it in favor of the Roman pontiff against the antipope. His life was characterized by a deep devotion to the Blessed Mother Mary. His sermons and books about Mary are still the standard of Marian theology. He died in 1153 at the age of 63. Now, let's see what in the wide world of Bibles Joey has for us today.
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1: The 2026 Junior CYO Camp runs from September 5th to September 7th at the Rock Springs Ranch. The camp is for kids who will be in grades 6 to 8 for the upcoming school year. The cost is $235. The deadline for registration is today. 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
4: Hi, this is Cy Kellett, host of Catholic Answers Live. 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
1: We are back with part of the interview with Andrew Niewald, where he discusses the Eucharistic Adoration campaigns they have been involved in. Okay, and then also I thought you'd said that you'd done 93 of these.
5: That's right.
1: So have these primarily been outside of the Salina Diocese, or have you done many within the Salina Diocese, and how have those campaigns gone?
6: Yeah, so of the 93 that we've done, so 2025 was our first year to publicly do these campaigns. So just last year, 2025. And so once we did these and we saw how successful they were, you know, we started, the story is kind of funny, is because we had a very low social media following, probably 100 people total. And probably most of them, you know, 100 people following us, and 94 of them were my aunts and uncles sort of thing. I mean, it's just my own family members, you know, it's just, but we started putting out on our tiny, tiny social media platform, just kind of a graphic that said, hey, learn how to increase adoration in your local parish. Well, heck, in the last 7 to 8 months that we started doing that, we've had over 350 parishes contact us. So just a large contingent of parishes that are saying, can you teach us this model? And so we've had several dioceses now. We're talking to 5 different dioceses about running diocesan level campaigns, some in California, you know, some in Tennessee, some in Kentucky, Atlanta, Minnesota. So really all over the country, of parishes, individual dioceses or parishes that have called us and says, can you tell us how to do this? Can you coach us how to do this? Because parishes are seeing this as like a practical response to the Eucharistic revival. Like, how do we put some meat on the bones? You know, it's like, imagine, put it in a different analogy. It's like you want to get better at exercising. You know, like, yeah. You know, you rally the troops and you give them a big speech of why exercise is important. And everyone's like, this is great. And then all of a sudden you say, okay, let's build, sort of thing, a weight room. And by the way, it's going to be open Monday, Wednesday, and Friday. And by the way, I want you to come on Monday, Wednesday, Friday at 8 a.m. And it just makes it practical, less theoretical and more practical. And this is why parishes just see this and are like, this just makes sense. This just makes sense.
1: Well, our time is up, but join us again tomorrow for another excerpt of our interview with Andrew Niewald, who is a parishioner at St. John the Baptist Parish in Beloit. For Joey Stone Street and me, Brad Fagan, thank you, and may God bless you richly.
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7: Now, your Thursday afternoon Sword Point weather forecast. Mostly sunny this afternoon with highs topping out in the upper 80s. Winds will be light from the northeast. Partly cloudy tonight. There could be some areas of fog toward daybreak. Lows in the upper 60s. Any morning fog will quickly give way to sunny skies on Friday. Highs around 90. Partly cloudy tomorrow night with an isolated shower or storm possible. Lows around 70. Partly sunny with an isolated shower or storm through lunchtime on Saturday. Highs around 90. Mostly clear and upper 60s Saturday night. That's your Sword Point weather forecast. From The Sword, KSWCLP and KSWCLP.com. I'm nowcast meteorologist Matthew Harding.
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5: 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It's time to stand firm in the glory of the Lord. Are you up to the challenge? Catholic Challenge 2.0 is here. Are you ready? And now, here is your host, Barbara G.
9: 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Chavez. P.J., how are you?
10: Oh, fantastic, Barbara.
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10: All right, so here are the rules. We will ask 10 multiple choice questions in the first three rounds. 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Now, the fourth and final round is the challenge round. This round increases in difficulty because no multiple choice answers will be provided, and each correct answer in that round will be worth 30 points.
9: Okay, great. Thanks, PJ.
10: Thank you.
9: All right, listeners, here we go. Round one begins right now. Question number one. How old was Noah when the floods came? 125, 80, or 600? And the answer is Noah was 600 years old. Genesis chapter 7 tells us this. Question number two. The person at Holy Mass who usually leads the congregation in song is called by what title? Acolyte, cantor, or lector? And the answer is cantor. The ministry of cantor is exercised when someone who has the gift of singing and gift of leading others in song does so in service to the assembly. Question number three. Which saint is symbolized by a dagger and eyes on a dish? Saint Lucy, Saint Dismas, or Saint George? And the answer is St. Lucy. St. Lucy is the patron saint of eye problems. Her feast day is December 13th. Question number four. True or false? Jesus said that anyone who marries a divorced woman commits adultery. And the answer is true. It comes from Mark chapter 10. The same applies to a woman who divorces a man and marries another. Question number five. Who was a Pharisee and a secret follower of Jesus? James the Lesser, John the Baptist, or Nicodemus? And the answer is Nicodemus. It's in the Catechism, paragraph 595. The Pharisee Nicodemus and the prominent Joseph of Arimathea both were secret disciples of Jesus.
10: Question number six. How many concubines did Solomon have? Was it 10, 25, or 300? And the answer is 300. From 1 Kings chapter 11, he had as wives 700 princesses and 300 concubines, and they turned his heart. Question number seven, true or false? The evangelist Mark is depicted as a lion. And the answer is true. Interesting, the Lion of St. Mark is the symbol of the city of Venice, Italy, where his remains are interred. Question number eight. Which saint had a vision of the beauty of the soul in the state of grace? Was it St. Catherine of Siena, St. Margaret, or St. Joan of Arc? And the answer is St. Catherine of Siena. She is also the patron saint of Italy. Her feast day is April 29th. Question number 9. What moral virtue helps us to restrain our appetites? Is it generosity, temperance, or respect? And the answer is temperance. From the Catechism of the Catholic Church, 1809, temperance is the moral virtue that moderates the attraction of pleasure and provides balance in the use of created goods. Question number 10. Whose handkerchiefs were used to heal the sick? Was it Paul, Jesus, or the Blessed Mother? And the answer is Paul. From Acts chapter 19, when clothes that touched his skin were applied to the sick, their diseases left them and the evil spirits came out of them.
9: Okay, that wraps up round number 1. We're going to take our first break. But before we take that break, we're going to leave you with a bonus question worth 25 points. Here's your bonus question. What is another name for Mary's song or canticle, which she spoke to her cousin Elizabeth? We'll give you the answer on the other side of the break. On The Sword, you're listening to Catholic Challenge 2.0 from the Living Bread Radio Network.
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9: Welcome back to Catholic Challenge 2.0 here on the Living Bread Radio Network. We just took our first break, but before our break, we left you with a bonus question. PJ, let's give our listeners the answer.
10: All right. Well, the question is, what is another name for Mary's song or canticle which she spoke to her cousin Elizabeth? The answer is the Magnificat. The word Magnificat means "my soul magnifies the Lord" in Latin. It can be heard in Catholic services as well as Lutheran and Anglican.
9: Okay, 25 points if you got that bonus question correct. And we're moving right along. We're going to move right into round number 2. Question number 1. What is it called to utter words of hatred against God or to abuse God's name? Is it perjury, blasphemy, or swearing? And the answer is blasphemy. From the Catechism of the Catholic Church, 2148, the prohibition of blasphemy extends to language against Christ's church, the saints, and sacred things. Question number 2. In the book of Revelation, unclean spirits came out of the mouth of the dragon in the form of what animal? Is it rats, frogs, or snakes? And the answer is frogs. From Revelation chapter 16, verse 13, I saw three unclean spirits like frogs coming from the mouth of the dragon. Question number 3. What doctrine proclaims that the Blessed Virgin Mary was conceived without original sin? The Assumption, the Immaculate Conception, or the Nativity? And the answer is the Immaculate Conception. The dogma of the Immaculate Conception was proclaimed by Pope Pius IX in 1854. Question number 4. How old was David when he died? 50, 70, or 90? And the answer is 70. From 2 Samuel chapter 5, David was 30 years old when he became king, and he reigned 40 years. Question number 5. True or false? St. Patrick is the patron saint of Ireland, but he was not born there. And the answer is true. St. Patrick was born in Britain around 386 AD.
10: Question number 6. How many horns did the ram in Daniel's vision have? Was it 1, 2, or 3? And the answer is 2. From Daniel chapter 8, I looked up and saw standing by the river a ram with 2 great horns, the one larger and newer than the other. Question number 7. Name the 5th sorrowful mystery of the rosary. Is it the crucifixion, the agony in the garden, or crowning with thorns? And the answer is the crucifixion. Mary told St. Dominic, I promise my special protection and the greatest graces to all those who shall recite the rosary. Question number 8. True or false? Pope John Paul II actually concluded Vatican II. And the answer is false. It was Pope Paul VI who concluded Vatican II on December 8, 1965. Question number 9. At what event did Jesus' clothes become white as light while he spoke to Moses and Elijah? Was it the Annunciation, the Transfiguration, or the Ascension? And the answer is the Transfiguration. From Matthew chapter 17, he was transfigured before them. His face shone like the sun and his clothes became white as light. Question number 10. The word spirit comes from the Hebrew word ruah, which can mean what? Is it breath, fire, or cloud? And the answer is breath. From the Catechism of the Catholic Church, paragraph 691, the word ruah in its primary sense means breathe, air, wind, ruah.
9: All right, that wraps up round number 2. 100 points if you got all those correct in that round. We're going to take our second break, but before we go to break, we're going to leave you with another bonus question worth 25 points. Here's your bonus question. The Blessed Virgin Mary promised St. Dominic and to all who follow that whatever you ask in the rosary will be granted. How many promises did she leave for all Christians who recite the rosary? We'll give you the answer when we come back on The Sword. You're listening to Catholic Challenge 2.0 from the Living Bread Radio Network.
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14: 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Now, back to Catholic Challenge 2.0.
9: Welcome back to Catholic Challenge 2.0 here on The Sword. We're moving right along. Before we went to our second break, we left you with a bonus question. So, PJ, let's give our listeners the answer.
10: All right. Here's the question. The Blessed Virgin Mary promised to St. Dominic and to all who follow that whatever you ask in the rosary will be granted. How many promises did she leave for all Christians who recite the Holy Rosary? The answer is 15 promises. One promise is, I shall deliver from purgatory those who have been devoted to the rosary. And there are 14 more promises.
9: Okay, tough question. 25 points if you got that right. We're going to move into round 3, but before we move into round 3, I want to remind you that you can listen to Catholic Challenge 2.0 on any smart speaker. You can just say, Alexa, play Catholic Challenge from the Living Bread Radio Network, or you can podcast it from your favorite podcast provider. Okay, let's move into round number 3. Question number 1. What did the Israelites receive from their Egyptian neighbors during the Exodus? Was it sheep, milk, or jewels? And the answer is jewels. From Exodus chapter 3, I will even make the Egyptians so well disposed towards this people that when you go, you will not go empty-handed. They took silver and gold from their neighbors. Question number 2. What is a title of the Catholic Church made popular by Vatican II to indicate a gathering of all God's faithful? Is it Rock of Ages, People of God, or Temple of the Holy Spirit? And the answer is People of God. From the Catechism of the Catholic Church, paragraph 782, one becomes a member of this people not by a physical birth, but by being born anew, a birth of water and the Spirit, that is, by faith in Christ and baptism. Question number 3. This female saint was an early martyr. She is the patron saint of toothaches and dentists. Her feast day is February 9th. Is it St. Mary Magdalene, St. Lucy, or St. Apollonia? And the answer is St. Apollonia. St. Apollonia, who died in the year 249, was martyred for not renouncing her faith during the reign of Emperor Philip. Question number 4. True or false? The Eastern Catholic churches celebrate the sacraments of baptism, confirmation, and Eucharist at the same time for all their new members, including infants. And the answer is true. From the Catechism of the Catholic Church, 1290, in the West, the desire to reserve the completion of baptism to the bishop caused the temporal separation of the two sacraments. The East has kept them united. Question number 5. Who did the risen Jesus tell to feed his lambs? Peter, James, or John? And the answer is Peter. Rest assured that Jesus was telling Peter to feed the flock in the church he established, not actually four-legged sheep.
10: Question number 6. Which of these books is part of the Pentateuch? Is it Genesis, Psalms, or Ezekiel? And the answer is Genesis. The word Pentateuch means five books. It refers to the first five books of the Old Testament. Question number 7. True or false? The sacrament of reconciliation includes the desire to change one's life. And the answer is true. From the Catechism of the Catholic Church, paragraph 1431. Reconciliation entails the desire and resolution to change one's life with hope in God's mercy and trust in the help of His grace. Question number 8. On what date do we celebrate the Solemnity of St. Joseph? Is it May 19th, April 19th, or March 19th? And the answer is March 19th. Pope Benedict XV, Pope Pius XI, and Venerable Pope Pius XII all entrusted the cause against communism to St. Joseph. Question number 9. What Jewish feast day was the occasion for Jesus' Last Supper with his disciples? Was it Passover, Hanukkah, or Day of Atonement? And the answer is the Passover. How beautiful it is to know that Jesus' Passover continues in our Holy Mass. Question number 10. What gospel does not give us an account of the institution of the Eucharist at the Last Supper? Is it Mark, Luke, or John? and the answer is John. The three synoptic gospels and St. Paul have handed on to us the account of the institution of the Eucharist. The Gospel of John does not.
9: Okay, that wraps up round number three. We're going to take our final break. But before we take that break, we're going to leave you with a final bonus question worth 25 points. Here's your bonus question. What is the third commandment? We'll give you the answer when we come back on The Sword. 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
9: Welcome back to Catholic Challenge 2.0 here on the Living Bread Radio Network. We just took our final break, and before we took that break, we left you with a final bonus question. PJ, let's give our listeners the answer.
10: All right, here's the question. What is the third commandment? The answer is keep holy the Lord's Day. The Code of Canon Law 1247 states, on Sundays and other holy days of obligation, the faithful are obliged to assist at Mass. They are also to abstain from such work or business that would inhibit the worship to be given to God, the joy proper to the Lord's Day, or the due relaxation of mind and body.
9: Okay, 25 points if you got that answer correct. We're going to move into the challenge round. But before we do that, I want to remind you that Catholic Challenge is a great learning tool for the classroom, RCIA group, or any teen event. All you need is a smartphone or a smart speaker and the desire to have fun and learn. All right, we're going to move into the challenge round, and that round is a little bit different, PJ. So let's give our listeners the rules.
10: All right, well, like you said, the challenge round is the fourth and final round. This round increases in difficulty because no multiple choice answers will be provided, and each correct answer in this round will be worth 30 points.
9: Okay, here we go. Question number one. What is a cardinal called who observers believe may have a chance of becoming pope? And the answer is papabile. It's Italian from papa or pope and abile or able.
10: Question number two. I am the Lord thy God. Thou shalt not have other gods before me. Which commandment tells us this? And the answer is the first. By the first commandment, we are commanded to offer to God alone the supreme worship that is due to him.
9: Question number three. In the parable of the rich man and the poor man outside his door, what is the name of the poor man who ended up in heaven with Father Abraham? And the answer is Lazarus. From Luke chapter 16, the rich man cried, "Send Lazarus to dip the tip of his finger in water and cool my tongue, for I am suffering torment in these flames."
10: Question number four. What is the retirement age for Catholic bishops? The answer is 75. The 1983 Code of Canon Law requires most bishops to submit their resignations at the age of 75. The Pope is not required, however, to accept them.
9: Question number five. What does the name Israel mean? And the answer is, prevails with God. From Genesis chapter 32, the man said, "You shall no longer be named Jacob, but Israel, because you have contended with divine and human beings and have prevailed."
10: Question number six. Which major U.S. city's full name means Our Lady of the Angels? And the answer is Los Angeles, California. Los Angeles historian Dois B. Nunes Jr. gives the town's original name as El Pueblo de la Reina de Los Angeles. English, the town of the Queen of Angels.
9: Question number 7. When she appeared to Bernadette at Lourdes, Our Lady was dressed in white and wore a blue sash and a veil that fell to her feet. What was lying on her feet? And the answer is golden roses. February 11th is the feast day of Our Lady of Lourdes, and February 18th is the feast day of Saint Bernadette.
10: Question number 8. What sea is near the historical location of Sodom and Gomorrah? And the answer is the Dead Sea. The story of the destruction of Sodom and Gomorrah is documented in Genesis chapter 16.
9: All right, that sound means we've run out of time. PJ, let's give our listeners the last question.
10: Okay, the last question. Which saint is known as the father of Western monasticism? And the answer is Saint Benedict. Saint Benedict was so influential that the early Middle Ages have been called the Benedictine centuries in his honor.
9: Okay, that wraps up our match. I hope you did well today, listeners. Remember, we're always learning something new about Jesus and his church. Keep listening to Catholic Challenge 2.0, and you'll learn something every time you listen. 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

0: Coming up next at the top of the hour on EWTN, it's Ave Maria in the Afternoon with Dr. Marcus Peter, with his guests talking about things that matter most. 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
1: This is Patrick Coffin at patrickcoffin.media. We often talk about the worst case scenario. We say, well, it could be worse. What is the worst case scenario? There are a lot of scary ones in the news today, from ongoing conflicts in the Middle East to violence in urban centers near your city, the persecution of Christians everywhere. You've got tensions rising with North Korea. You've got the threat of nuclear weapons. But for Christians, the worst case scenario is to die in mortal sin, to leave this life outside God's friendship, because we want reality on our terms. And God gives us what we really want forever. If Jesus is not the Lord of everything, he's the Lord of nothing. So let's ask him to keep us far from the lukewarmness that leads us to take our faith for granted. G.K. Chesterton once said that the best way to love something is to know it can be lost. This is Patrick Coffin. Be a saint. What else is there?
2: Now your Thursday afternoon Sword Point weather forecast. Mostly sunny this afternoon with highs topping out in the upper 80s. Winds will be light from the northeast. Partly cloudy tonight. There could be some areas of fog toward daybreak. Lows in the upper 60s. Any morning fog will quickly give way to sunny skies on Friday. Highs around 90. Partly cloudy tomorrow night with an isolated shower or storm possible. Lows around 70. Partly sunny with an isolated shower or storm through lunchtime on Saturday. Highs around 90. Mostly clear and upper 60s Saturday night. That's your Sword Point weather forecast. From The Sword, KSWCLP and KSWCLP.com. I'm Nowcast meteorologist Matthew Harding.
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6: Ave Maria in the Afternoon is a co-production of Ave Maria Radio and EWTN Radio and carried across the EWTN Global Catholic Radio Network. Welcome to Ave Maria in the Afternoon, examining the world through the lens of faith from the heart of the church to help us navigate the culture. Here's Dr. Marcus Peter.
7: Good afternoon. Thank you very much for joining us on this hour of Ave Maria in the Afternoon. I'm Marcus Peter, and as usual, I'm honored and blessed to be with all of you. And I'm fully aware of just how blessed I am to have this time to spend with all of you. We're going to begin by talking with my friend, Dr. Matthew Bunsen. Matthew is, as you all know, part of EWTN News Vice President, Editorial Director, and he joins us every week with a tremendous amount of wisdom and insight into what's happening in the life of the church nationally and across the world. What I want to highlight is one of the more, let's just say, confusing pieces of news. This has to do with the Catholic Biblical Association of America, CBA, of which I am a part. I'm a scripture scholar, and I am actually a member of the Catholic Biblical Association of America. And for the most part, a lot of the scholarly publications that come out of the CBA tends to be very insightful. And I'm grateful to receive of Catholic Biblical Quarterly and to be able to contribute however I can. However, they've recently named Amy Jill Levine. She's a Old and New Testament scholar and a Jewish woman. She has no practice in the Catholic faith. She has, now I've known her scholarly work for a while now, and as far as strict biblical, especially from a covenantal perspective, scholarship is concerned, she tends to do good work. She has also made a statement that she has no desire to stand against doctrinal stances pertaining to the reading of the scriptures in effort to say that she will strive to honor the Catholic reading of the scriptures. However, in her own scholarly work, it was brought to my attention, she's published in the past pertaining to certain immoral situations, but trying to justify it from a biblical perspective. So this is going to be a tremendously confusing thing, and Matthew and I are going to talk about it. Now, that's one of the many pieces of news we'll talk about. After that, we're going to talk about Toy Story 5, and specifically how Toy Story 5 speaks to the cultural shift we're seeing in the United States of America. toy stores are dying. And Toy Story 5 actually tends to touch on that very reality that perhaps the era of physical toys needs to come back for the sake of the formation of the imagination of our children. I'm going to talk about this particular movie and issues pertaining to it with my friend Paul Kengel. For now, the headlines.
8: Thank you, Marcus, and good afternoon, everyone. This is your Ave Maria Radio News for Thursday, August 20th. It's the Feast of St. Bernard of Clairvaux. And today's news is brought to you by Ave Maria University. Your vocation location is at avemaria.edu. President Trump says he's making plans to meet with North Korean leader Kim Jong-un this year. While speaking outside the White House on Wednesday, Trump was asked about his relationship with Kim. He said he gets along with him very well and added, as long as we have a smart president, he's going to be fine. Neither the White House nor North Korea have confirmed plans for a meeting. Five Americans are dead after a helicopter crash in eastern Africa. Officials in Kenya say seven people were on board the charter flight when it crashed Wednesday into a remote area of Nairobi. All six passengers and the pilot were killed. The State Department has confirmed that five Americans were among the passengers. Testimony resumes today in Massachusetts in the Lindsay Clancy murder trial. On Wednesday, Clancy's psychiatrist took the witness stand and said Clancy had been diagnosed with bipolar disorder and remains a suicide risk. Clancy is pleading not guilty to strangling her three young children in 2023, claiming she had postpartum psychosis. And fewer Americans say they drink alcohol than at any time since at least 1939. A new Gallup survey finds that for the second year in a row, 54% say they imbibe, the lowest number since the poll started. Just over half of Americans say drinking one or two alcoholic beverages a day is bad for your health. From the AveMariaRadio.net news desk, I'm Dan McGraw.
7: Good afternoon and welcome back. I'm Marcus Peter. Talking with Dr. Matthew Bunsen, Vice President and Editorial Director of EWTN News. He joins us very generously every single week to shed light on some of the new events pertaining to the life of the church in the United States and the world. Matthew, thank you for joining us. How are you?
9: Oh, great to be with you, especially on the Feast of a Doctor of the Church, St. Bernard of Clairvaux. So it's always a good day.
7: Yeah, it always is a good day. And I know you and I could spend quite a lot of time talking about Bernard of Clairvaux, but
9: yes,
7: we do have work to get to. And if you would pardon me to begin with something that is a cause of concern, and that has to do with Amy Jill Levine, I believe it's pronounced, being elected to be the first Jewish president of the Catholic Biblical Association of America.
9: Right. Just for the benefit of your audience, would you just repeat that last sentence?
7: Oh, sure, yeah. Oh, I get what you mean, yes. The first Jewish president in the history of the Catholic Biblical Association of America.
9: Okay, thank you. So, as you say, the Catholic Biblical Association of America, it's intended to study, obviously, Scripture, to bring scholars together, but from a Catholic perspective. And now, in fairness, the organization is open, as they openly say, and should be, to scholars of any religious tradition, any religious faith. It is, I think we can safely say, somewhat unusual, unprecedented, that the president is normally a Catholic. And what I appreciated when the New Testament, Old and New Testament scholar Amy Jill Levine was informed that she had, in fact, been elected, she joked that she thought somebody was actually telling her a joke.
7: So as a covenant theologian, I guess in some ways I don't see an issue, but the issue here is, as a Catholic scripture scholar myself and a member of the CBA, we have legitimate issues pertaining to magisterial fidelity of the scholarship and the leadership. Mm-hmm. However, just for context, Matthew, can you also speak to the fact that the CBA has very clearly and explicitly stated that its mission is ecumenical, and so calling it the Catholic Biblical Association doesn't necessarily mean that it only does scholarship from a Catholic perspective.
9: Well, that's right. And I think that's something that is often misunderstood, that we have what we can start to call, we

0: of Scripture. But again, within that sort of ethos or the worldview of Catholic interpretation. Now, what is striking to me is that this, in some ways, is a perfect microcosm for how much biblical scholarship has changed in the last 100 years, certainly, especially in the last 50 or 60 years. And so from that standpoint, too, I think the Catholic Biblical Association itself does reflect what is a very changed reality, certainly from a self-understanding and what they're actually trying to accomplish.
1: I think therein lies perhaps the greatest issue, because I invite you to share with our listeners, Matthew, because I know you know this well, the reality of the reputation of Catholic biblical scholarship, especially in modernity, considering movements like, say, the historical critical scholarship, and just doing biblical scholarship as faithful Catholics.
0: Right. And this is the source of quite a bit of controversy, in especially in the last 40, 50 years, of how we approach the biblical texts. And you used a couple of terms, you know, historical criticism, textual criticism, approaching it as we would any other work of literature, any other work of historical writing. And I think that's something that has been lost at times in the understanding of many average Catholics, simply because they quite understandably don't follow this. So on many occasions, they will read something that strikes them as a little odd. And in how someone is going about interpreting a passage from Scripture, or doing so in a way that seems to have gone far beyond any traditional understanding of a passage from Scripture or an entire book of the Old or the New Testament. For example, you will see textual criticism or historical criticism or literary criticism from a variety of different lenses. There's the feminist lens, there's a liberation theology lens. There now we're also seeing the ecological lens. There is also the idea of critical race theory finding its way into this. So the language itself then is ideological, and that has to be taken into account as we read what are these academic studies. Now, it's not exclusive to Catholic Scripture studies. This is everywhere in Scripture studies. And I would argue that this, of course, runs across the whole of academia, as we have seen with this heartbreaking disaster at Cambridge regarding Jason Arday.
1: Yeah, and I know you and I could go on about that, too. I thank you for all of that context. And so as a final consideration on this topic, if you could share with us certain concerns pertaining to Amy Jill Levine's positions, statements she's made in the past, and how that affects what we can think of the Catholic Biblical Association.
0: Yeah, this puts me in mind a little bit. We always have to be careful about drawing too many precise parallels, but to some of the recent appointments, for example, at Notre Dame University, where they had a pro-abortion individual who had been appointed to one of the high-ranking deanships there. What her record indicates is a certain obvious openness to writing on abortion and human sexuality. And she has written on things like gender roles, divorce, same-sex civil marriage. And as she writes, she stated, the people who read the Bible often find themselves on the opposite side of many of these issues, but this does not mean that they're necessarily reading their texts incorrectly. The Bible is open to multiple interpretations. We need to determine what is a metaphor and what is to be taken literally. And then notes that there are different views in Jewish and Catholic interpretation. Various sides of this debate have used Scripture, and some uses are better grounded in history, language study, manuscript tradition, and others. I think the easiest way to put it is the way the Catechism does, and this is how our article at EWTN News covered this, and that is the Catechism is clear. Human life must be respected and protected absolutely from the moment of conception. She goes on in talking with us at EWTN News that in matters of gender and sexuality, we need to consider not only what the Bible says, but what the continuing teachings of religious traditions say. So the logical question then is how much of that worldview,

0: And that ideological lens is now going to find its way into that leadership at the Catholic Biblical Association. And that's something we're obviously going to have to keep a very close eye on in the coming years as her tenure continues, but also as CBA continues its own way in how it sees itself. And I'm sure that you'll be able to report on this quite clearly.
1: Yep, and you and I will have future conversations about this for sure. I'd like to move on just a bit. Oh, we're out of time in this segment. This always happens.
0: That's a good thing, I think.
1: It is a good thing. I'm talking with Dr. Matthew Bunsen, Vice President and Editorial Director of EWTN News. We're covering church news, current events in light of church teaching. The first thing we've opened up has to do with the new election of the president of the Catholic Biblical Association of America, a Jewish scripture scholar, a woman named Amy Jill Levine. And what this speaks about the Catholic Biblical Association of America and its present and maybe even future direction and mission. Continuing on the other side of the break, stay tuned. I'm Marcus Peter.
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1: Good afternoon and welcome back. I'm Marcus Peter talking with Dr. Matthew Bunsen, Vice President and Editorial Director of EWTN News, talking about church news, current events in light of church teaching as well. Matthew, to switch gears from the last segment, Archbishop Garcia Silla, he has announced that Father John Mary Foster, officially laicized now, he is a former priest of the Archdiocese. He's been found not just laicized regularly, he's been found guilty of schism and dismissed from his clerical state. Share with us the story, please.
0: Well, this is another episode. We have seen this happening in recent years as different priests have unfortunately reacted in different ways to the modern papacy. And in this case, Archbishop Gustavo Garcia Sierra of San Antonio sent to Rome his concerns about the statements from one of his priests, in this case it was John Mary Foster, as you noted, that he had referred to Pope Francis and now Pope Leo XIV as usurpers, that he had allegedly received, claims to have received messages from God, our Lord, and the Blessed Mother, and declared that Pope Leo XIV is not a true pope. Now, that fairly clearly, I think, would demonstrate schism, the denial, of course, of legitimate papacy. So he is, to use that term that we hear quite a bit, something of a sede vacantis. In other words, that if he's not the true pope, then who is? And that would suggest then that there is no pope. What the thing that really jumped out at me about this story is that how the archbishop went about this in the right way. And what I mean by that is that he sent his concerns to Rome and expressed and left it to a formal judicial process at the Dicastery for the Doctrine of the Faith that goes back now to, April in 2025, and that tribunal of canon lawyers looked at, this was authorized by the dicastery, all of his writings, his homilies, and his teachings, as well as getting witness testimony about this. And in April of this year, they found him guilty of schism for his, of, this sounds familiar, with SSPX, submission and obedience to the Roman pontiff, and that he was excommunicated, latae sententiae, and removed from the clerical state. So what the other interesting takeaway is that apparently Foster chose not to exercise a right of appeal, which was his right as a Catholic and certainly as somebody who'd been investigated by a tribunal. So he accepts this, and that's the closing of the case. But I think it's very sad that we are seeing some of these cases percolate as we have over the last year.
1: Matthew, I invite your wisdom here. Why are we seeing an increasing rise in very public statements that are outrightly schismatic? And sure, we've had the whole situation with the SSPX that you and I have covered extensively, but we're also seeing this from lay people, even lay theologians, mm-hmm. who are coming out saying that the Magisterium has altered its language, overt criticisms of the Francis papacy and now the Leonine papacy. I invite your wisdom here.
0: Yeah, I think I can't obviously speak to the conscience and the mind and the discernment of individuals. That I'm not qualified to judge their spiritual state or mm-hmm. what they may be thinking. But I think some trends that we have seen in recent years, and you and I have talked about this for some time now, is what I refer to as a hermeneutic of cynicism and suspicion. Mm-hmm. It is a hermeneutic. In other words, it's this kind of lens that we look at the world. We were just talking about the Catholic Biblical Association and what ideologies and lenses might be brought to bear there. In this case, there has been in recent years, and the SSPX, I think, is a perfect example of this idea of suspicion about the intentions and the work of the Second Vatican Council, that somehow it itself was rife with modernism, rife with heresy, rife with the Freemasons and everything else, instead of understanding rather what this was within the historical context of the Church, the continuity in the life of the Church, the 21st Ecumenical Council. But then you add into that polarization, politicization, and at times this inflexibility about how we should interpret certain teachings of the Church and what the Church actually teaches in the areas, for example, of Catholic social teaching. And what I'm getting at is that it's a fear that you can see. And Francis used the term rigidity, and in some cases I think that fear leads to out of this suspicion of heresy, that there is a hermeneutic, I think, that leads individuals to be suspicious and ultimately to deny what is right in front of them, which is the rightful authority of the Pope and the rightful place of an ecumenical council.
1: I couldn't agree more, and I really don't want to spend too much time on that, but this undoubtedly is going to be one of those conversations we keep revisiting. Let's talk about what Pope Leo has done in meeting the Lebanese president and security issues.
0: Yeah, so obviously Pope Leo was in Lebanon, so he has a great interest in what's happening in the Middle East. And so he met with the president of Lebanon, Joseph Aoun, just today at the Apostolic Palace in the Vatican. And part of it is this idea of trying to create a security situation in the south of Lebanon, which has been a battlefield now for a very long time, but especially in the last few years in Israel's conflict with Hezbollah, which, of course, wields such immense influence in Lebanon. But then also trying to give encouragement to the Christian population there that has been under siege in so many different ways. And in wake of his visit to Lebanon in late November of last year and early December of last year, the trying to weave together all of those great threads of what he was asking the people of Lebanon to do, but also for the region to do. In other words, to find political, economic, and social conditions that can really build stability. And everyone recognizes that the situation there, from a security standpoint, has only declined since then. And Pope Leo, as popes do, is weighing in on this, trying to give encouragement to everyone that peace is in everyone's best interest.
6: It truly is. And Pope Leo has been really prolific on the front of trying to push for more by way of political peace. So I'm grateful that he's doing that. Let's end on this note. You and I covered this issue some time ago. The Bishop of Lourdes has announced the covering of all mosaics done by Marco Rupnik. Share with us updates on this, please.
0: Yeah, well, as we know, the Holy Father's going to be visiting France next month. And he'll be going to Paris, but then he's also going to make a very important visit to the Shrine of Our Lady of Lourdes. And there you will find a massive number of mosaics by Father Marco Rupnik, of course, who has been accused and is currently in trial for various forms of abuse. So Bishop Jean-Marc Mika of Tarbes and Lourdes announced that they would be covering all of those on the facade. And the point is that it's out of respect for abuse victims. And my hat's off to Archbishop Jean-Marc, because there's obviously a lot of controversy surrounding everything related to Rupnik. This is, I think, a clean solution for people going forward, because no matter how this verdict comes out or series of verdicts comes out for Rupnik, there is always going to be this controversy surrounding his art. Now, I would argue that this is not trying to destroy art or to reject art, but it really, as he says, is a respect for the victims of abuse and that they're going to remain covered going forward. So it really is, I think, probably the cleanest solution that he can find for those who have been abused, who go to Lourdes for healing.
6: Matthew, as usual, thank you so much. You share with us a tremendous amount of wisdom. I'm glad for your time.
0: Oh, it's a privilege to be with you, and let's keep praying for the Holy Father.
6: Amen. My guest has been Dr. Matthew Bunsen, Vice President, Editorial Director of EWTN News. We tried to cover quite a bit today, but I want to end with the same exhortation that Matthew shared with us, which is, we owe fidelity and love to our Holy Father. Let's be reasonable about moving forward on that. Stay tuned. I'm Marcus Peter.
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14: 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More recently, the Second Vatican Council reaffirmed every Catholic's role in this great commission. 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
15: Now, your Thursday afternoon Swordpoint weather forecast. Mostly sunny this afternoon with highs topping out in the upper 80s. Winds will be light from the northeast. Partly cloudy tonight. There could be some areas of fog toward daybreak. Lows in the upper 60s. Any morning fog will quickly give way to sunny skies on Friday. Highs around 90. Partly cloudy tomorrow night with an isolated shower or storm possible. Lows around 70. Partly sunny with an isolated shower or storm through lunchtime on Saturday. Highs around 90. Mostly clear and upper 60s Saturday night. That's your Sword Point weather forecast. From the Sword, KSWCLP and KSWCLP.com. I'm Nowcast meteorologist Matthew Harding.
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6: Good afternoon and welcome back. I'm Marcus Peter. You are addicted to your screens. That is not a surprise. Most of us listening to those words right now would be the first to acknowledge that. I have a problem with my screen. Now, joining me to have a conversation about how, of all of the sources to teach us a lesson on this, Disney, through Toy Story 5, wants us to realize that our screen addictions are altering and frankly even corrupting the imaginative experiences of our children in their childhood. Paul Kengor joins us to talk about this. Paul is a dear friend, editor of the American Spectator, professor of political science at Grove City College, and senior academic fellow at the Center for Vision and Values. Paul, great to speak with you again. How are you?
17: Hey, good, Marcus. Always good to be with you. Thanks.
6: It's been a while. And so I think many people would have heard that I was bringing you on today and they would have thought, oh, they're going to talk Trotsky. But no, we're going to talk Toy Story 5. So
17: Toy Story over Trotsky. I love that. Yeah, that's good.
6: You know, that actually would make a pithy headline. I think the last Toy Story I watched was Toy Story 3, maybe 2. Somewhere there. It was a long time ago. So I actually don't know the plot of the movie other than what I've read. I invite you to share with us, and I think at this point it's no longer a spoiler, but share with us what the message is.
17: Yeah. So, I mean, I've seen one or two of them, right? So they're now on Toy Story 5, and I really kind of loathe these franchises, as they call them, Marcus, right? You know, Raiders of the Lost Ark, you know, 5, 7, 8, 9, 10, 12, 15, 18, right? Captain America 25, whatever. I'm exaggerating, of course, but my youngest son, and he wanted to see the movie, And my wife said, okay, make sure you go to Plugged In and some other places and do a review, you know, make sure they're not trying to, you know, shove whatever down our throat, right? They're usually, Hollywood is sticking in, you know, transgender characters and, you know, LGBTQ ideology and whatever else. But so I read it and it seemed really quite benign, pretty safe, you know, no indoctrination. And I read about the message and I thought, oh, this actually sounds really good. So I got in there and soon learned the message. It starts with a 9-year-old little girl. Her name is Bonnie, and she's kind of a neighborhood freak because she plays with toys, right? She's not on her gizmo or her device or what, you know, whatever it is. And the parents are kind of at their wits' end about this because she doesn't have any friends. She can't find anyone to play with her because no one wants to play with toys. And she even approaches the little boy and girl next door, and she holds up her little toy, Jessie the Cowgirl, right, and kind of waves shyly with Jessie at the boy and girl next door. And they look at her like she's an ogre, like an idiot, right? And they kind of snigger at her and you know, run inside like, oh, you know, what a fool she is. And you get an overhead shot of the neighborhood at night, and you see that all of the kids in the neighborhood are all at night just sitting there on their screens like zombies, right? So that, you know, till the lights go out, they're under their covers and everything. But this little girl's not. She's playing with toys, but she's not getting any friends, literally. So the parents decide they're going to make a desperate move. They're basically going to sell out, right? They're going to blow with the zeitgeist. They're going to do what the masses are doing. And they go online and they order her this lily pad, it's called, right? And, you know, pretty soon she is on her lily pad and, you know, that girl is gone, right? She is no longer interested at that point in her toys, and she just wants to play with electronics. And she's gone. She's, like, sucked in, taken in. And she loses her creativity, her ability to interact with toys. And what's really so brilliant about this, Marcus, is that if this message is being given to us in a theater where we're all, you know, staring at a big screen, and some of us, myself included, right, I've pulled out my phone and checking my email and my text messages because I really don't want to be there to begin with, right?
18: Yeah.
17: And but now I'm watching it. I'm thinking, oh, this is a gut punch. I mean, they're right on here with this message. So that's the moral to the story, and I think it's a really good one for our day and age where people aren't just looking at their screens. They're, you know, they're fixated on them. They're obsessed with them. They're addicted to them, from kids all the way to adults.
18: Now, you're thinking of this not just in a professional capacity, but also as a professor, as a husband, as a father. You're seeing this as a ubiquitous pattern. And also, you know, as a citizen of the United States of America, of the world, I invite you to share your experience of years of teaching students as they come through the college experience and how you've seen a particular change in anywhere from attention span to the modus through which an individual engages thought and issues.
17: Oh, I'm glad you asked about that. I don't talk about that in my article, but I could say a lot about that. In fact, I just did my syllabi today for my fall semester classes at Grove City College, and we professors have to give our statement on, you know, on whether or not students can have laptops in the classroom.
18: Mm-hmm.
17: And they give us that prerogative as professors to make that call. And I let my students use laptops because they take notes on there. A lot of them don't know how to really handwrite anymore. I don't. I type faster than I can handwrite.
18: Yeah, me too.
17: And also, yeah, I'm also very interactive. I'll say to students, I'll say, hey, somebody quickly look up, right? And I'll call them to look up a certain fact and share it. And I'm very interactive. I'll even use a big screen in the classroom to pull up, you know, an article by Trotsky, right? A section from the Communist Manifesto or a map of the Middle East. But the double-edged sword here is that I know that students are also being sucked into their screens and they're playing games sometimes. And you know, maybe that's a testimony to whether or not I'm how exciting I am in the classroom, right? But I had one horror story, and I tell my students about it in the first day of class, where we had a very prominent member of Congress who was visiting with his daughter at the college, and they were sitting on the back of the room, and they were in another class, and the girl was very high-achieving student, very high SATs, and she was just aghast to see half the students in the classroom, you know, playing solitaire or whatever on their computers, and the professor had no idea. So I really let my students have it. I'm like, you're a distraction to others. Now, you're over 18. You're paying for this, or your parents are paying for it. I want to treat you like big boys and girls. Please, please be responsible. Have some discipline. If you're going to bring your laptops into the classroom, don't play games with them. But a lot of them do. And I don't really even know what you can do about it, frankly, other than ban computers from the classroom.
18: I want to dive deeper into that, and I'm going to ask you to join me on this Evel Knievel leap here, but you touch on a very similar problem with this question of this young girl, Bonnie, and how the immediate introduction of a screen destroys her capacity for sustained engagement and imaginative thought on topics, issues, and conversations. Are we seeing a similar pattern here, even up till individuals get to the college age?
17: Oh, yeah, because they get bored easily, right? And you know, you and I are of an age where if you had a boring lecturer, you know, you just had to kind of work through it, right?
18: Yeah.
17: And there are certain sections of the material that are just dull. And, you know, I've kind of learned, I started teaching in the mid-1990s. Yeah, I read my students, their eyes, right? And I could tell sometimes when I need to, like, you know, ratchet up my speaking level, or maybe tell a couple jokes, or, you know, do everything but sing and dance in the classroom, right? But nowadays, I mean, if you're not good as a lecturer, if you're not on the top of your game, if you're not being engaging, intriguing, if they're not learning interesting material, they'll go right to their gizmo, right? They'll go right to their phone. They'll go right to their laptop. So it's a real challenge for anybody today trying to teach people. And our teachers, our professors need to be doubly, triply good, right? Just to keep students' attention span, keep them engaged.
18: I'm talking with Dr. Paul Kengo. He's professor of political science at Grove City College. He is also editor-in-chief of the American Spectator, and we are talking about Toy Story 5 and the lesson we can learn from it about the reality of screens and what screens do. We're going to continue on the other side of the break. Stay tuned. I'm Marcus Peter.
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23: A Eucharistic miracle moment from the archives of Blessed Carlo Acutis. In Cascia, at the Basilica dedicated to St. Rita, there is a preserved relic of a Eucharistic miracle, which happened near Siena in 1330. A priest was asked to bring communion to a sick peasant. The priest took a consecrated host, which he irreverently placed in the pages of his breviary, and went to the peasant. When he arrived at the house of the sick man, after hearing his confession, he opened the book to take out the host which he had placed there. To his great surprise, he found that the host was stained with living blood, so much as to mark both pages between which the Blessed Sacrament had been placed. The priest, confused and penitent, went immediately to Siena, to the Augustinian Priory, to ask the counsel of Father Simone Fidati of Cascia, known by all to be a holy man. Father Fidati, having heard the story, granted pardon to the priest and asked to keep the two pages marked by blood. Many popes have promoted veneration, conceding indulgences. In the statutes of Cascia of 1387, it was ordered that every year on the feast of Corpus Christi, the authorities, the councils, and the people of Cascia should meet in the church of St. Augustine and follow the priest, who should carry the venerable relic of the most holy blood of Christ in procession through the city. Jesus is truly present in the Eucharist. This message was brought to you by John Leap's Evangelization. For more information on Eucharistic miracles, please visit www.therealpresence.org. God bless and Ave Maria.

0: Afternoon and welcome back. I'm Oxpeed. I'm talking with Dr. Paul Kangol, Editor-in-Chief of the American Spectator, Professor of Political Science at Grove City College. So, Paul, you were touching earlier on what has happened to the incapacity today of students and the young for imagination and sustained engagement. And you brought up that interesting point, you know, short of singing and dancing. The reality is, as you and I were growing up, and I know people are going to say, wow, you sound like those typical old people, you know, you young whippersnappers, get off my lawn. But the reality is, when I sat in a lecture, if the lecturer had a particularly boring presentation style, the onus was on me to get engaged in the content. The onus was not on the lecturer to entertain me. So can you also share about how our screen culture has fed into an entitlement about constant entertainment?
1: Yeah, and constant gratification, right? Reinforcement, right? So the moment that I'm bored, right, I need stimulation, right? I need to go to something else. Yeah, you know, we had a family get together not that long ago where we didn't have cell service. We were in a very remote area off of one of the Great Lakes. And it forced all of us to just kind of sit in the living room together and talk, right? Mm. And, you know, and just to try not to pick up your phone. And oftentimes with me, it's not even that I'm picking up my phone because I want to watch a podcast. I'm just checking the score of, you know, the Pittsburgh Pirates-Detroit Tigers game, right? Mm-hmm. I just want, you know, updates on that.
0: And you root for the Tigers, obviously.
1: Now that's your area. That's your neck of the woods. Yeah, but it kind of brought me back to, I was saying to my kids at that moment, because we were sitting in like a big sort of L-shaped couch mm-hmm. in this living room of this house, this Airbnb, and I said, I remember my grandmother had a couch like this, and we were all sitting in there, you know, in Emporium, Pennsylvania, and we would just talk, and we did not have cell phones. Mm-hmm. You know, this was the early 80s. It was the late 1970s. It's like, gosh, what did you do? It's like, well, you know, we talked to each other, and well, my grandmother had some magazines, newspapers, so we could pick up one of those things and read that. But it's still different from the screen. There's mm-hmm. something about the screen, and I think that Toy Story 5 brilliantly showed this. That kind of sucks people in, this almost like a zombified kind of, you're staring at it, blinking your eyes. And I mean, if I want to stay up late at night, I just open my laptop and start writing something. I could be up till 2 a.m. if I've got my laptop open.
0: Yeah.
1: But the minute I lay down in bed and put a book on my chest, even if it's a book that I'm interested in, that'll knock me right out, right? But there's something about the screen, the flashing of the screen, that just, it's just constant stimulation. And I think it's to our detriment.
0: You know, you highlight some tremendously crucial points. And so you've made that point that the bright light and the colors of the screen stimulate the visual cortex. So you've got that going for us, right? But you're a political scientist and an historian. And so in your life of study, one of the things that becomes very clear is imagination is a big part of what you do. You know, you read an historical narrative. You weren't there. I wasn't there. As a person who loves history myself, I wasn't there. And so you work at imagining not just what happened, but therefore, by virtue of that, all of the interconnecting reality and how that plays out for us today. Would you care to comment on how screens kill that? Because you don't have to do the work of imagination, and so your capacity for a sustained imagination gets stunted.
1: Yeah, no, that's right. That's right. And often how you visualize something, right, is very different from how they picture it on a screen. Mm. And also a lot of the very best fiction writers would spend a lot of time laying out intricate details, right? Setting a scene, right? The grass, the color of this, the color of that. In fact, I remember reading a Clancy spy novel like in the late 1980s, and he did it to such an extent that I thought it was annoying, right? I'm like, okay, all right, come on, man, get on with the dialogue, right? I get it. You just spent, you know, 5 pages on this sunset. I get it, right? But the point back then was that you had to do that because you had to get the person who was reading, taking it in to actually visualize it. Today, this is done for you, and it's often done for you in a really kind of creepy, artificial way by AI.
0: Mm.
1: So it's being, it's not even an individual using his or her creative imagination, right? A Hemingway, a Tolstoy, or somebody like that, using their best literary skills to try to give you an image, right? It's something coming out of a data center somewhere that's generating it. And yeah, and that, and that's even weirder.
0: Now, from there, as a cultural obligation, is as a collective culture now, there was a point where everyone, for example, was reading roughly the same books. And so, okay, for example, I'll give you an example. You just brought up Clancy, right? When Clancy does it, Five Pages on the Sunset, it annoys both you and me. But for some reason, when Tolkien spends five pages on the bark of a tree, both of us not only have patience for it, we actually love it. There's something beautiful about imagination done right. And we've lost even that as a culture. So as a love of the written word, I invite you to speak to that as well.
1: Yeah, no, I think that's right. And it also relates to another point that I actually wrote about this in an article a couple weeks ago about people just aren't reading anymore. Mm. And that's a big problem. And you and I have talked about this, right, with publishing books as authors. I mean, there is the publishing industry is just...
0: I know, they're telling us to write simpler and simpler books.
1: Yeah. Well, and it's in complete free fall, too, because people aren't buying books. And I wrote in this recently, I read data on the number of people who, like, read a book last year, right? The number of Americans who read a book last year. And the number, Marcus, I mean, it was appalling.
0: Oh.
1: And I mean, what qualified as a book was even dumbed down, right? But, I mean, once upon a time, I mean, 50, 100 years ago, I mean, you would read dozens of books in a year, and you put effort into it. You might have to go down the street to the local library because you didn't have money to buy books.
0: Yep. And you'd return with a stack of books, yeah.
1: Right, that's exactly right. But today, they're not buying books. They're reading their stuff online. I can tell you, as the editor of the American Spectator, we just have a devil of a time trying to get paid subscriptions. And at one point in the 1990s, we had 350,000 paid subscribers. Now, no one wants to pay subscription fees for anything because they get free content online.
0: Yeah.
1: And newspapers and publications that put up paywalls, they're having trouble too. Very few of them can get away with it. Wall Street Journal gets away with it. New York Times gets away with it. But most other places don't, because people expect free online content that they're reading from Instagram, Facebook, or wherever or whatever.
0: Paul, I know you have to go. I want to say thank you very much for speaking into this very important issue for us.
1: Sure thing, Marcus. Yeah, always good to talk to you. Happy to come back again.
0: Yep, looking forward to it. My guest has been Dr. Paul Kengo. He's someone I consider a dear friend, a salient source of wisdom and insight, not just in terms of history and politics, but also in terms of the current situation of our life and human condition right now. He's a professor of political science at Grove City College. As Paul has been highlighting, Toy Story 5, of all the things, is... Okay, so for those of us who grew up watching Toy Story, I mean, the first one and then the second one came out, and I don't think I've watched any of the others, so I don't quite know the plots of the others. The story was always about how toys have an imaginative world of their own, but there's a correlation here to the imaginative world of the child. Toy Story 5 is a diversion from that narrative in that it is tackling a very real problem today, which is the fixation, obsession, and addiction to screens that children have. And there are these toys that are trying to reinculcate the world building and imaginative fantasy that comes with childhood and playing with toys that screens inadvertently kill. We can talk about the studies that prove why this happens and how this happens. But one of the things I do want to point out that is relatively obvious is that the growing human brain, and frankly, while neuroplasticity rates lower as your age gets older, the reality is our brains are constantly growing and learning until we breathe our last. And all of these neural connections can be built the right way, but the brain is also extremely good at pruning away less used neural connections. And that's why those with screen addictions lose a capacity for sustained reading because those neural connections that allowed for sustained readings have been pruned away or never developed to begin with. And that's why digital media plays a tremendously active role in that process. And once again, I speak to many parents, grandparents, I speak to all of you children as well, that we need to be good stewards of the intellectual powers we've been given. Whether we like it or not, screens are a ubiquitous reality. We cannot escape it. We can no more escape the notion of digital screens than we can escape breathing in today's modern culture. Sure, we can try to be as isolated from society as possible, but then we will be hit with a backlash. Now, because of that, we also need to understand that screens provide an impoverished sense of stimulation. It is a form of stimulation, don't get me wrong, but it is an impoverished sense of stimulation on the developing brain, as opposed to when the brain is given something of more substance to chew on, whether it's an auditory experience of classical music, whether it's a reading experience of literary magnificence. All of these things help shape certain realities within the imagination. Children, but even adults, children need a diverse menu of imaginative experiences. And that's why play is so crucial, that the mind is allowed to not wander aimlessly, but that boredom becomes the space within which creativity and imagination are allowed to take hold. And then the faith and natural reason and ethics provide the guardrails for the mind to be formed healthily. So my friends, let us pray and work towards remediating this for our children. Thank you for joining us. I'm Marcus Peter.
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6: 1 year after I graduated Catholic high school, I eloped to Las Vegas, Nevada. My husband was not Catholic, and at the time, I didn't really think that it really mattered which church we went to, because we all love God and we all love Jesus. And that was the start of my journey out of the Catholic Church, where I remained out of the Catholic Church for over 30 years. When I started to read the Bible, I could see that our Catholic faith is steeped in Scripture. I could see some of the sacraments in Scripture. I could see some of the liturgy in Scripture. I learned that the Catholic Church was started by Jesus Christ, who gave the authority to Peter, and it has continued in succession down to the present day. And that was the start of my journey home to the Catholic Church.
7: If you've been away from the Catholic Church for whatever reason, we invite you to take another look. 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
8: Now, your Thursday afternoon Swordpoint weather forecast. Mostly sunny this afternoon with highs topping out in the upper 80s. Winds will be light from the northeast. Partly cloudy tonight. There could be some areas of fog toward daybreak. Lows in the upper 60s. Any morning fog will quickly give way to sunny skies on Friday. Highs around 90. Partly cloudy tomorrow night with an isolated shower or storm possible. Lows around 70. Partly sunny with an isolated shower or storm through lunchtime on Saturday. Highs around 90. Mostly clear and upper 60s Saturday night. That's your Swordpoint weather forecast. From The Sword, KSWZLP, and KSWZLP.com. I'm Nowcast meteorologist Matthew Harding.
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11: This is an EWTN Newslink. I'm Teresa Tomeo from Catholic Connection. The national debt surpassing $40 trillion, according to the Treasury Department. It comes earlier than expected, partly because of tariffs that were invalidated. The current federal debt limit is $41.1 trillion, at which point Congress would need to raise the debt ceiling. And Catholics in the Philippines are mourning after a shooting at a Jesuit-run university. Police say a ninth-grade student shot and killed a 10th-grade classmate Tuesday before taking his own life. The shooting was live-streamed on social media by the gunman and Catholic education leaders urging the public not to circulate images or videos. University officials canceling classes and declaring today a day of mourning and prayer. For more news with a Catholic perspective, visit EWTNNews.com. I'm Teresa Tomeo, and Catholic Answers Live starts now.

0: Hello, and welcome to Catholic Answers Live. I'm going to tackle some life issues today on Catholic Answers Live. The second hour, we've got the wonderful, one of our favorite people here at Catholic Answers Live, really one of the brightest people we know and a very good heart, Stephanie Gray Connors will be here, and we're going to talk about, the general life issues. First, however, we're going to talk about one of the life issues that I think often gets left off the life issues list, maybe, or doesn't quite make the list in the way other things do, and that is war. It is a serious moral question. It's one that maybe we had a sense that as the world became prosperous and modern and secular, the question of war would evaporate, and we wouldn't have this question anymore. But exactly the opposite has happened. Pope Leo has warned in recent months, actually throughout the course of his papacy, about growing casualness about war, a kind of willingness to engage in war much more and with less reflection than maybe at one time we did. So in keeping with the ideas of Pope Leo, or the call of Pope Leo to think about these things and work through them, we're going to talk about just war. Is there still such a thing as just war theory? Should there ever have been such a thing as just war theory? And where does the Catholic fit in a world where warfare has become, I don't know if it's right to say more common, but has certainly not become less common, and has new moral dimensions that it did not have before? The number is 888-318-7884, 888-318-7884. Certainly the profession of soldiering, whether, like in the U.S. with airmen and Marines and soldiers and sailors and coasties and all that, the profession of that is something that the Church has honored as an act of charity, really, as a life of charity, that is to be willing to offer your life in the defense of the common good, in the defense of the state, if the state is the protector of the common good, or the city, or whatever the historical context is. So we don't come at it in the terms of revising that history and saying something negative about the person who is willing to engage in that life of charity. The life of being willing to lay down your life for others is, in fact, a life of charity. But to say, yeah, this whole new web, this whole things that people hadn't really even thought of before. They thought of them, but they put them in movies like Terminator and stuff, like machines that fly around and kill autonomously, and many, many other things. Nuclear weapons, for example. There are all these moral dimensions to the consideration of warfare from a Christian perspective that were not around 100 years ago, and some were not around 5 years ago. So let's talk about just war. Here to help us do that, Tom Nash, by the way. You can call and ask your questions about warfare, 888-318-7884. The ethics, the morals of warfare is our topic this hour, 888-318-7884. Tom Nash, a very fine, precise, discerning theologian. I always like to work with Tom on things like this, because there's no histrionics one direction or the other. There's a willingness to listen to what the Church says and what reason says and try to work through it. Tom Nash, welcome.
1: Hey, thank you very much, Cy. Good to be with you and your listeners on this very important topic. For those of you tuning in via YouTube, I am somewhat casually dressed.
0: You are? Who is that? Is that Solanus Casey?
1: Solanus Casey, exactly. Thank God ahead of time, which he recently we celebrated his, at the end of the month of July, his feast day. And also just for our topic today, thank God ahead of time. Let's ask for his intercession that we can avoid these wars that sometimes, protracted conflicts, such as we got with Ukraine and Russia, God of mercy, several years, other prolonged conflicts. And this is to be very clear, before we get into the issue and address the question, is just war and just war theory obsolete, Cy? We want to commend all people who have committed their lives to serve in the military. And have given many of them the ultimate sacrifice. My father served in World War II. Your father served
0: Vietnam.
1: Yeah. And as a doctor, My dad was a navigator during World War II. The thing is, though, in just war theory, is putting these men and women into harm's way. And I remember a relative, somebody close to you, at a recent gathering and talked about changing her job at Camp Pendleton in here in Southern California, precisely because she had had like about 170, 180 students who had been orphaned or lost one or both parents, I think at least one parent, because of the protracted Second Gulf War and because of the trauma that inflicted.
0: And Afghanistan, all that.
1: Yeah, and Afghanistan. Yeah, right, so all those conflicts cumulatively had impact on the students that she was teaching, and she ended up making a career change. So we just see the ripple effect. And again, we commend the men and women who are willing to make the sacrifice of their lives, but also we need to be mindful, hey, generals, presidents, whoever, let's be mindful of doing it as a last resort so that people need not be jeopardized.
0: And us as citizens,
1: jeopardized.
0: Too.
1: Us as citizens, right? Making our, and then as well, because there's usually fallout with non-combatants.
0: 888-318-7884, the number. Your questions welcome this hour as we discuss just war. So let me just start with the question we said we would start with, Tom.
1: Yeah.
0: Is just war obsolete? Is the idea of a just war obsolete?
1: I think when one thinks about that and use the term outdated should not be equated with obsolete. That is, when Pope Leo XIV, in his recent encyclical Magnifica Humanitas, said in number 192, he said, "Today more than ever, without prejudice to the right of self-defense in the strictest sense, it is important to reaffirm that the just war theory, which has all too often been used to justify any kind of war, is now outdated." And so outdated does not mean obsolete, but rather let us consider the principles by which we're doing so, and we can get into his encyclical, how he proposed that in number 199. But the whole point is it should be a last resort, not a first resort. And he notes that in the footnote, the related footnote in the document, he notes how it is easy to fall into an overly broad interpretation of this potential right, that is, for just war. In this way, some would also wrongly justify even preventive attacks or acts

0: or ineffective. That's true with Hitler. There must be serious prospects of success. There was in World War II with the United States, especially European theater. The use of arms must not produce evils and disorders graver than the evils to be eliminated. The power of modern means of destruction weighs very heavily in evaluating this condition. And also, as an example of that, the direct attack on non-combatants, civilians, is clearly gravely wrong. We've discussed that before on the whole issue of Nagasaki and Hiroshima.
1: But I think it's coming up now with autonomous weapons. There's
0: yes.
1: a fear that I don't think anybody knows. Maybe a few people know how these autonomous weapons are intended to be used and intended
0: yes.
1: to be deployed. But they're you know, keep a human in the loop is the thing you hear more and more.
0: Well said. In number 199 of his encyclical, the Pope makes this point. These multiple points. It is not enough to invoke a generic type of ethics. Concrete for discernment must be established. He gives three criteria. The first such criterion concerns personal responsibility. When a decision to strike becomes automated or opaque, such as potentially could be with dropping bombs or drones, the risk of abdicating responsibility increases. For this reason, the chain of responsibility must be identifiable and verifiable. Those who design, train, authorize, and employ technology must be held accountable for their decisions. Particularly those who employ it. The second criterion pertains to the moral time frame for making judgments. While AI tends to expedite the decision-making processes, speed and efficiency, efficiency should never be the supreme motivating force for the irreversible decisions made in the context of war. So you don't act in a precipitous manner. You act in a reasonable. And just the one last thing. Third criteria is the identification and protection of civilians. Any technology that facilitates attacks without seeing the face of human beings lowers the moral threshold of conflict. Target selection, the use of force must not confuse combatants and non-combatants, including with drones. He doesn't say that, I add that. Nor ignore the impact on defensive populations. So he's elucidating further, not saying that it's obsolete, but rather, hey, these are considerations all the more in an AI world where just war theory is presumed to be applied.
1: 888-318-7884. If you've got questions about the just war theory, I've got one or two more I'm going to give Tom when we come back on the other side of the break. But just two lines open now. So lots of people have questions about the Catholic teaching on war. It does seem to me that it's necessary to say that one should expect the standards that the Catholic Church applies to moral thinking about warfare, as with almost everything, are higher than the standards that you will find in the secular culture. So as we consider this, we have to ask ourselves, am I thinking as a loyal son or daughter of the Father and of his church, or am I thinking as a modern secular person thinks? And the latter will be less fruitful for us as Christians. We'll continue with Tom on Just War Theory right after this.
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Welcome back. Catholic Answers Live. The world as it is, not acceptable from a moral standpoint. That is, we've got a long way to go. And we know that when we think about, you know, the so many of the various

0: deviancies and chemical addictions and all the way that we've got in our world, the spread of vice, really. Vice the reason it's called vice is not good for people. But among those things is war, and sometimes there's a reluctance to talk about war from a Christian perspective, and we wanted to do that today. And Pope Leo, especially Tom mentioned this in Magnifica Humanitas, his letter on artificial intelligence, but he covered a great deal of territory in that letter, I must say. Towards the end, is somewhat skeptical that the just war theory, as we currently have it, can properly deal with the modern world or the situation of the modern world. And that's what you meant about it might be outdated, but yes. Not obsolete.
1: No.
0: But it needs updating for the modern situation.
1: And praise God, in number 199, as we noted before the break, he gives three criteria to consider and also to be mindful of how this AI has been being used and the responsibility for using, like, drones and whatnot, automated weapons, as well as being distinguishing between combatants and non-combatants, because, as you mentioned, Christian versus secular ethics, that oftentimes in secular ethics it'll be like a consequentialism or proportionalism, that if you say that you can do evil, that good may come from it. So I'm going to shock and awe somebody hypothetically and take out some population so as to bring them to their knees, and that's a problem. That would not be acceptable, and thus we cannot talk about deliberately targeting noncombatants, annihilating them, but rather that it must be just and proportionate and distinguishing between combatants and noncombatants, as the Pope notes well in number 199 of Magnifica Humanitas. Also, providentially, we had this topic. Edgar, our producer, Edgar Lujano, set this up. But today, Pope Leo XIV issued his message for the 11th World Day of Peace, of Prayer, rather, the 11th World Day of Prayer for the Care of Creation. It's going to be commemorated on September 1st, very shortly. And in summary, in place of the weapons of war, the God of Peace grants us the grace, grants us the strength to heal, to reconcile, to build a civilization of love. He points out that war leaves wounds that extend far beyond the battlefield. Tears family apart, forces millions to flee their homes, thereby deepening fear, injustice, and division, leaves behind social and ecological destruction that endures for generations. He said, war creates wounds that damage the whole fabric of life, harming not only individual persons and communities, but also their broader network of relationships, etc. And this is how, he says, rooted in distorted desires and misuse of human freedom and power, war stands as a counter witness to the gospel of peace. So these are all things to keep in mind and as to do all we can to avoid war and it being a truly last resort, not only kind of a concern of the magnitude or the destructiveness of modern weapons, because even Pius XII noted after World War II, hey, you know, this whole thing of just war in light of the nuclear weapons, you can't be fighting one with those nuclear weapons. We've seen other things. Our friend, our colleague, Joe Heschmeyer, if you want to go dive deeper, Joe Heschmeyer, H-E-S-C-H, Meyer, M-E-Y-E-R, Joe Heschmeyer, and put in his name in just war, in quotation word marks, just war as a term. He has three podcasts in recent years on just war theory.
0: 888-318-7884, talking about just war. Not at all, I don't think, pretending that we have all the answers on it, but it's worth having a discussion about. As a matter of fact, I think the Pope is to some degree saying nobody has all the answers on it, that we need to work on this as a church to consider the modern context and what does it mean to have just war in the modern context. So I hope we'll contribute to that a little bit. Your calls are welcome. One of the striking things about Pope Leo from the first moments he stepped out in front of the world as the Pope is that he has emphasized the peace of Christ. And so I think, Tom, I would ask you for a short answer on this, Tom, because
1: sure.
0: I've got a lot of people
1: yes,
0: on
1: sir.
0: The line. But there are people who will make this basic argument that the peace of Christ is incompatible with any kind of engaging in warfare, that Christ has taught us a new way, and his way is incompatible with the military life, with military endeavor, with national wars, all of that. So could you just very briefly just address that? I know that's a big question to address.
1: Yeah,
0: briefly,
1: I would just say that's not consistent with Scripture. Scripture does not say we must be total pacifists. There is a right to defend. On the micro level, families have a right, fathers have a right to defend their homes, their children, et cetera, as opposed to letting assailants wantonly assail them. Similar on the macro level with regard to war, we have a right to defend ourselves, our country, and not be simply passive to somebody like an Adolf Hitler. So this is not the teaching of the church. The just war theory goes back centuries and centuries to the early church, and it's rooted in the Gospels, rooted in the letters of St. Paul.
0: And it's not a betrayal of Christ.
1: No, it's not a betrayal of Christ, because Christ points out that, you know, that there should be justice, and he talks about right and wrong, and that indeed the last judgment, right? I mean, that is on the ultimate macro level, where we will have to render account for our actions. So he holds people accountable not just in the temporal, but ultimately everlasting realm, so too in the temporal realm. His church can provide guidance and teaching, and so too the temporal realm with the prudential judgments of nations.
0: We are considering the just war theory this hour. If you've got questions in that regard, whether you're Catholic or not, 888-318-7884. Ryan in St. Louis, Missouri. Thank you for waiting, Ryan. Go ahead.
2: Thank you so much for taking the call.
0: Sure.
2: I'm very biased in my opinion, but I want to have a very meaningful dialogue about it.
0: Well, thank you.
2: This actually goes back several months to the flannel panel, and you
0: were
2: talking about just war, and specifically with regards to the Iran conflict.
0: Yes.
2: And I would like to go, if we can, point by point on what a just war is and why I believe that the Iran conflict should be seen as a just war.
0: That does sound like a profitable thing to do to me. So but we won't be able to do it in an academic way. We're just going to have to do it, as you said, point by point. So you have to give us the bullet point. But your sense is that the current war or conflict going on in Iran is a just war. And you're right, at least two members of the flannel panel disagreed with that. So go ahead and make the case. I really do want you to make the case, Ryan. I just, it can't be, it's got to be, you know, it's radio. So make it in a radio way.
2: I'll do the best I can. Now, again, let me admit my biases in that, one, I served in the Army for several years. And second, I have worked with the Department of Defense, now the Department of War, for several years as well.
0: Okay.
2: The reason that I would, and I'm still not quite Catholic, I'm in the elect, waiting for the annulments to finish up, but we'll be joining the church, God willing, sooner than later.
1: God bless you, sir.
2: Oh, thank you. So I'll be as expedient as I can. The reasons that I would say that it is just war, from a point of defending the United States, Iran is the number one state sponsor of terrorism in the world. And until September 11th, they were responsible for more American deaths than anyone. And the weapons that were used in Iraq, the roadside bombs, missiles, things like that, all exported from Iran.
0: All right.
2: You're currently looking at a regime in the Revolutionary Guard that, you know, peddles narcotics weapons all around the world, is trying to export their radical ideology. They are responsible for killing tens.
0: Okay, I don't, Ryan, I'm really sorry about this. It's just the connection is getting weaker and weaker as you're talking. Are you're not on a speakerphone or anything, are you? If you could, I really do want you to make your points, but we got to be able to hear them. Can you give us a?
2: Hear me now.
0: Just give us continue, because you're doing great. So a narcotics and weapons dealing regime in Iran is where we might have lost you. Go ahead.
2: Right, where they are responsible for killing tens of thousands of their own citizens, repressing religious minorities. You know, those who convert to Christianity from Islam are killed. The Baha'i faith, the largest religious minority in that country, they have no rights. Their institutions are destroyed. Members are arrested and killed.
0: Okay, so
2: again,
0: I do feel like I'm getting the bill of particulars, but where
1: that's
0: is...
1: That's more of an internal, some of those
0: yeah,
1: things
0: so,
1: are more
0: so
1: internal.
0: What's the argument that the U.S. should be in a state of war with Iran?
2: Sure. If we, as the United States, want to export, if you will, our democracy, our Christian values, the Iranian regime is completely antithetical to that. In addition to killing their own people, again, numerous soldiers, hundreds, maybe thousands of U.S. servicemen, you know, have been killed as a result of Iran or their proxies. Go back to the Beirut bombing of the Marine barracks. That was Hezbollah. Hezbollah is funded by Iran.
0: Right.
2: A lot of the...
0: So you would say this is a defensive war, then, that we're defending ourselves against an aggressor?
2: Yes, because the Iranians do not just confine themselves to their own country. They export their radical ideology to South America, to countries throughout the Middle East and anywhere that they are able to. So their very twisted version of 12 or Shia Islam is one that they want to export throughout the world, not just to Iran, not just to the Muslim world, but globally.
0: And that, it seems to me I'm getting the basic point that Iran, I'm trying to reflect your point, is a threat to the United States because of this global ambition that it has. Without question, of course, it has committed many violent acts against American soldiers in Iraq and all that. So did you want Tom to respond to that, or did you want to finish the argument and then we'll get Tom to respond?
2: That's, I don't want to take up too much of the other listeners' time, so I'll end here. And please, if you would respond, and I appreciate you listening to me, and I look forward to hearing what you have to say.
0: Thank you. Thank you, Ryan. Tom, so is Ryan on the right track as far as how just war works? Does this argument hold water for you, or are you unsure?
1: My concern, he mentioned about exporting Christian democracy, and we saw how, I think, when we're talking about dealing with a landlocked Muslim country versus Europe or even with the Japanese, precisely because you're dealing with a...
0: Wait, you don't mean... I just want to make sure. This is not Afghanistan. This is Iran.
1: Yes, it is.
0: They're not landlocked.
1: Well, okay, we want to get back after the thing.
0: Yeah, we'll do it. We'll come back after the break. Ryan, I am actually... I'm delighted that you called. I hope we can... continue the conversation, but we also have a ton of people on the line, so a lot more conversation coming on the just war. But we're starting with a practical case, one that we all are familiar with from the news. We'll do that right after this on Catholic Answers Live.
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7: 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Today's Faith and Reason scientist is Theodor Schwann, the founder of the theory of cellular structure in animal organisms. This Jesuit-trained German physiologist not only laid the foundations for modern cell theory, he discovered the myelin fiber sheath that encases nerve cells. These cells are now called Schwann cells in his honor. He coined the term metabolism and demonstrated that bacteria cause decay. Pasteur lauded his work as foundational. In trying to describe living organisms, Schwann insisted the final purpose of nature could only be found in the creator, not the creature. Man differed from animals in his possession of a soul. God has placed in the human heart the desire to know the truth. There is no breach between the truths of the Christian faith and the truths of science. 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
0: Welcome back. Catholic Answers Live. I maybe Tom will get into this a little bit, but one of the difficulties of discussing just war theory is that it's not a single issue. Of course, war involves a whole variety of issues. As a matter of fact, it's the great unleashing of violence that is war. It involves from the very smallest issues to how soldiers behave as they march through towns, all the way up to the big issues of should we be involved in this thing at all or not. So we don't want to pretend that there is just some kind of machine that you can put in your calculations and it'll tell you just war, not a just war. That's not how this works. Constantly, it's chaos. War is a kind of chaos, and that is that taxes our abilities to make clear moral judgments. It doesn't eliminate them, but it does tax them. We've got to work our brains have to work hard on this. So Ryan had listened to the Flannel panel maybe a month ago, 6 weeks ago, and some of the members of the Flannel panel were being quite clear that there was absolutely no way that the American war on Iran, it could be called a just war. We did get a lot of pushback on that. And so Ryan made the case that, look, Iran is not an innocent party here that we just attacked. Iran has been waging war against the United States and her interests for a long time, and violent war, not just like, oh, you know, some kind of economic war or something, but actually killing American soldiers, which everybody knows is true. I mean, in Iraq, Iran killed many American soldiers and wounded many American soldiers. So they have been at war with us. So his take is, look, if they're going to be at war with us, and they're a fanatical kind of cult-like war machine, we have a right to defend ourselves against that. So how do you respond to that, Tom?
1: By the way, since you raised the issue about conduct, each and every aspect during a conflict, just a prefatory comment. In Catechism 23:12, it says the validity of the moral law during armed conflict is, you know, permanent validity of
0: permanent,
1: that.
0: Permanent, yeah.
1: Yeah, right. So that, in other words,
0: morals don't change. Because
1: yeah, and that means each and every person marching through some particular village and not doing immoral things on the micro level. Regarding his comment, he mentioned about, and I mentioned landlocked, well, Iran, strictly speaking, unlike Iraq, is not strictly speaking landlocked, but it is predominantly, overwhelmingly Muslim. And I think because of the looking us as the infidel, being the West, and they equate the West Christian, et cetera, or even worse, modern, because it's more secular in some ways, that the trying to import, export that becomes itself a problem where they want to dig in all the more. So I think trying is one thing to try to help people within their country, but regime change in which we try to initiate it from the outside, I think, as we've seen with the second Gulf War, is highly problematic. Also, we in June 2025, it seemed interesting that we did the big bunker buster bombs shortly after the Pope was elected, and this was supposed to dismantle their ability to produce nuclear weapons. But then several months later, and contrary to what our friends V.P. Vance and our fellow Catholic Brothers in Christ, V.P. Vance and Secretary of State Rubio, the president went ahead again with the escalating the war in Iran. And so there's just concerns there because if you – and then also the president sometimes used intemperate rhetoric, we're going to, you know, blow them back to the Stone Age and talk about taking out their infrastructure, which could, of course, hit those noncombatants in, directly and indirectly. I think we need to, when you're talking about that and the time, the money, the effort, and the potential damage and the carnage of the noncombatants, do we really have a proximate need? Are we really meeting just war criteria? I think we need to look for means by which we can deal with this otherwise, because when you're talking about escalating, and it becomes all the worse if there is a formal invasion.
0: Can I just push, sure, back, just push, sure, back just a little bit on,
1: sure,
0: that?
1: Sure,
0: because I'm hearing the listener in the car pushing back a little bit,
1: okay,
0: in my head, and that is, okay, Tom, but you yourself opened this show with a description of that nuclear weapons change the whole calculus.
1: Yes.
0: So you have a country that is actively seeking nuclear weapons and missile technology.
1: Yes.
0: At what point do you... are you obligated to defend your country before someone drops a nuclear bomb on you?
1: I got you. And I think that preemptive strike of June 2025, where there was supposedly the bunker busting, destroying their capacity, and I was saying, well, it looks like they might still have it. I think those defensive measures where you're talking about military targets and disabling the ability to make nuclear weapons or distribute them, those are the means by which, if you want to do something preemptive where you're not dealing with non-combatants, you're not damaging infrastructure, those are the means by which you should do, as opposed to getting into a wider conflict and invasions or targeting civilians in a direct or indirect way. Those are the ways to go.
0: All right. I'm going to let that be, Ryan, and I hope I didn't give you too short a shrift. I hope I let you make your point, because I really wanted you to be able to, but I don't want to be rude. We asked for calls, and every single line is full. I'm going to try to get to everybody. Matt in Nebraska, welcome. Go ahead with your question or comment.
9: Hey there. Thanks for taking my call.
0: Sure.
9: My question is drafts and drafting young men for war. You know, the idea of men having to fight somewhat against their will. Mm-hmm. Does the Catholic Church have any teaching or framework as to whether, you know, it's on the individual to weigh the factors of the war?
0: Ah, that's a great question.
9: And individually make that decision.
0: Okay, so you get drafted to serve in your country's military, and your country's at war. How much are you supposed to just, do it because it's your duty? And how much are you supposed to question it morally? Did I frame that well, Matt, or no?
9: Yep.
0: Okay, Tom, help us out there.
1: Sure. This one's covered in the Catechism at 2312. 2311, I should say, public authorities should make equitable provision for those who, for reasons of conscience, refuse to bear arms. These are nonetheless obliged to serve the human community in some other way. So you can have conscientious objectors. That movie that Clint Eastwood did, Hacksaw Ridge, there was a guy involved there who was a conscientious objector, and he ended up saving a lot of people. He did not himself bear arms. So there is provision in the church's teaching that allow for conscientious objectors, and the United States, to one extent or another, has honored that as well in its practices. Although, you know, some people have gone, you can argue some of the cases of people drafted and had second thoughts, and there they were in the Vietnam War all of a sudden in a protracted conflict, and God bless all the men and women who served there. But yes, there is provision in the church's teaching for conscientious objection, and the United States in its prudential judgment has traditionally recognized it as well in a number of cases.
0: But Matt should know that the United States law and the church disagree on one thing. The United States law does not allow for selective conscientious objective. And the U.S. bishops have said repeatedly that for the law to be just, it must allow for selective conscientious objection. Meaning, if you are a conscientious objector who is Catholic, who objects to war, you're a pacifist or whatnot, then the military must respect that. But the church says that's not enough. The church says if you are drafted and you say this particular war is unjust and I won't fight, the government has to respect that. And that is not currently the law of the United States. I'm going to just keep going. Matt, I'm going to say
1: good. Thank
0: you. Max in Dallas, Texas, thank you so much for your call. Go ahead with your question on the just war.
10: Hey, guys. Thank you.
0: Sure.
10: So you just answered a couple of my questions really well, but I was thinking more in a personal way.
0: Mm.
10: When is it acceptable to be gifted martyrdom versus being called to defend yourself?
1: Yes, good question. And we've got the examples of the early church. You know, Ignatius of Antioch, it was quite clear the Romans were going to martyr him, but he ends up writing seven letters on the way to Rome circa AD 110, and so he was able to offer his life. I mean, when it becomes inevitable, then you can offer it up, and you can hopefully say, Lord, as our Lord did on the cross, forgive them, Lord, they know not what they do, or in that sense, forgive them because maybe they're not as culpable. We pray for, in the very act of dying, we offer ourselves up for them, realizing that our ultimate enemies, as I regularly say, our powers and principalities, not mere human flesh, as St. Paul says in Ephesians chapter 6, verse 12, so that in that regard, one could offer himself up if he has no recourse to save himself. for the good of the person who is persecuting or martyring him. In addition, I would say if someone has responsibility for his loved ones, then he should do all he can to take care of those loved ones, wife, children, et cetera, et cetera. But if someone cannot do anything, like Archbishop Romero, who was canonized a number of years ago, he was martyred while celebrating, offering the sacrifice of the Mass. I think the bottom line is St. Thomas More said it well. It's in our nature to escape, as well said in the movie A Man for All Seasons. But if God brings us to that martyrdom, then we accept it. So we do all that we can to sidestep it in a moral way. But if it becomes inevitable, then we give the best witness we can with calling on God's grace.
0: Max, thank you. If it seems like I'm going quickly, I am a little bit, because there's so many good questions and I want people to have a chance. Paolo in Winnipeg, Canada. Paolo, go ahead with your question.
11: Yes, thank you. This is very timely as I prepare ethics and social justice classes for my senior students here.
1: Wow.
11: So I'll get right to the question. Your guest, and I'm afraid I missed the name at the beginning of
0: Yeah, Tom
11: the,
0: Nash.
11: Yeah. Tom Nash. Mr. Nash, thank you. You alluded to the comments that President Trump makes sometimes intemperate, as you described them.
1: Yes.
11: And I'm curious, because that, you know, looking from the outside in and observing from up here, this is one of the things that frustrates me often with President Trump, is that his use of language is, I guess not careful, to put it charitably. And I'm just wondering about your thoughts. To what degree is language important in the sense of promising or threatening war? To what degree can that be weaponized and just and or unjust, if I'm making sense?
0: Yeah, it's very clear, Paolo. Thank you. Thanks
1: yes.
0: very much.
1: Yeah. Thank you, Paolo. I think it's very important. People will point to President Trump. Of course, President Trump had campaigned on not getting into wars and opposed the Iraq Second Gulf War. I think language is important. People say that's part of his negotiating tactic and he's being bombastic. But I think it sets a bad precedent, because others can say things and they can agitate others to perhaps carry it out on a local level. Like, yeah, all right, he's maybe pausing, but we're going to do this. It might give fuel to the fire, in other words. I think it needs to be, one needs to have pause. Henry II, I remember, he said, who will rid me of this man, regarding St. Thomas Becket? And people took that as a soft call to take him out, in which he was martyred himself. So I think language is important. It's important to be temperate. It's important to be measured, because it sets a problematic precedent for the next person or somebody else who might be the person next in line. And we also got to remember the consequences of our words on the local level. And we therefore all the more want to be charitable, temperate, and avoid needless inflammatory speech.
0: Is it if you say things like, for example, this is what concerns me about President Trump. So I will just express it to you. If you are a guy who is the commander-in-chief of thousands of nuclear weapons, and you say to a population, I'm going to end your civilization, it seems to me that that's not merely bluster. That is actually a practical threat. Like, you have it within your power to end
1: yes.
0: their civilization. Does that make it immoral to terrorize people that way?
1: Yeah, I think that's an important point to make. And for those who may be calling and wondering, I myself have voted for President Trump. I would be constructively criticizing him. The point is like he said about avoiding war. And when you get into that kind of rhetoric and potentially terrorize people, may on the local level, may think, oh, we know Trump, he's not going to do that. But it's needless inflammatory comments that can, on that local level, say, darn, he might just do that. And what's gonna happen if he does? So I think, you know, when you're talking about bombing someone back to the Stone Age or ending a civilization, that's rhetoric that should be avoided. If you're talking about taking out a problematic person like Adolf Hitler, where you have Pius XII, who helped with as the Church of Spies, Mr. Riebling, who's wrote his book Church of Spies, where the Pope helped with the cause of assassinating Hitler, that's a different ballgame. You're targeting a maniacal leader, you're not threatening a population in general.
0: Paolo, thank you. We're at the break. We'll be right back. More calls. I'm going to try to get to as many as I can. I'm so glad we're having an open conversation about just war. If it's not satisfying to you, you're welcome to get on the one line that's open, 888-318-7884.
12: 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Keep your dial tuned to Catholic Answers Live.
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0: Welcome back. Kevin Answers Live. Talking war. Pope Leo has. He did today. And he has many days. And clearly would like a reevaluation of the current state of affairs around the world. I know often as Americans we think it's all directed at us, but it clearly is not all directed at us. He's over there in Rome, so he sees a lot of stuff. So, but that is not to say we're off the hook. It's not all directed at us, but clearly there has been a lot of American engagement in warfare over the last 25 years. I won't go before that, but that's enough. That satisfies 25 years. So the Pope would like us to reconsider it, and so we are doing that right here. And with your questions and conversation, 888-318-7884. I'm going to go to Roanoke, Virginia now. Travis is in Roanoke, Virginia. Travis, thank you for the call. Go ahead with the question.
1: Hi,
0: Travis.
1: How are you doing today?
0: Really good.
1: So my question, I guess I'll get to my question. Could we, as Americans, and I know the whole thing with Iran owning nuclear power and nuclear weapons is a big cause for concern, because I believe they wouldn't hesitate to use that power on, you know, whoever they can use it on. Are we allowed to, as Catholics, to disagree with the Pope on his stance? Because it seems like the Pope is pushing for peace. He wants peace between the nations. But for a long time, you know, the West has been at odds with, like, the Muslim countries. And could we disagree with the Pope and say, you know, we just don't buy it, you know? Could we still be good standing Catholics and disagree with the Pope?
0: Could I clarify something with you, Travis? Do you mean disagree on the particular instance of a particular war, or in general about the teaching on just war?
1: I would say just war.
0: Okay.
1: Because the country of Iran is trying to get nuclear weapons, basically. You
0: gotcha.
1: They're trying to get them.
0: All right.
1: I wouldn't doubt it for 1 minute that they would ever use that power against some of their neighbors, you know?
0: So can a Catholic disagree with Pope Leo's take on war with Iran?
2: Yeah, and it's not just that. He's talking about more, you know, this whole preventive, preemptive activity, which I think Travis is saying would be justified as in this particular case, because of the fear of what Iran would do. I think we need to be mindful of falling into the sanctioning of preemptive action. And in June 2025, there was the bombing, the bunker buster bombing, which was supposed to nullify their abilities. And now then there was the increasing, as which VP Vance and Secretary of State disagreed, Secretary of State Rubio disagreed with the president. They said, well, we'll back you. I think the principles, we need to be as faithful Catholics to recognize that those principles are there, and defensive measures need to be done in a way that takes out military installations and is mindful of not, you know, escalating war and affecting non-combatants. Those principles need to be mindful. I would encourage Travis and everyone to be mindful, or to take a look and meditate prayerfully on number 2309 of the Catechism. At the same time, it is true that the Catechism, the same Catechism 2309, says the evaluation of these conditions for moral legitimacy belongs to the prudential judgment of those who have responsibility for the common good. I think the Pope was just pointing out we are likely to escalate things. I agree with him on historical issues with regard to Muslims. And after the Crusades, there were imperialist Muslim incursions into Europe. We've got the Battle of Lepanto in 1571, lesser-known Siege of Eger in Hungary, 1552, 1671, the Battle of Vienna. Those were defensive measures after the Crusades, properly understood, where the Church defended itself. I think those need to be distinguished between something like this, where we should talk about disabling versus escalating into an armed conflict, which, you know, jeopardizes combatants. This is where I think the principles need to be applied, because if you get into all kinds of preemptive wars, like the Pope has said in his encyclical number 192 and 199 of Magnifica Humanitas, you get into real issues of escalation and with our the power that could be done with these weapons, we don't want to go there. And thus, we need to be prudent and do all we can, with realizing that our ultimate enemies are not flesh and blood, but the powers and principalities. And yes, we can work toward a just peace, not to be naive about it, but to
0: Travis,
2: try to do all we
0: can.
2: What
0: do you think?
1: Yeah, that's a great answer. I like that. Also, I would like to mention in the Old Testament, when I read the Bible, it stated that in the old days that God would go before the people, usually Israel or the Jews, and he would fight their wars for them. We need to depend on God to get us through. And,
0: Travis, I appreciate your call. You will forgive me if I just leave it there. I'm going to let you have the last word on that because I want to get to the next caller. I do not want to leave people hanging this hour if I can help it. Peter is in Los Angeles. Peter, welcome. I'm sorry we left you only about 3 minutes. So if you could go quick with your comment or question, and then we'll get a response from Tom.
3: Yeah, thank you so much. My question is regarding dispensationalism. Should Catholics do more to rebuke our evangelical countrymen on this theology, which seems to have greatly influenced this country's military decisions?
2: Thank you very much. Dispensationalism, which anticipates a rebuilding of the temple and a war of Armageddon, and therefore, hey, why not have a war in the Middle East? Of course, if you're in Israel, you might not like that, or otherwise the Middle East. I talk about that, and should the temple be rebuilt, on our Catholic.com, if you want to go into more detail there. Joe Heschmeyer deals with that in his podcast regarding the war. Yes, we should charitably say, look, we need to be preemptive about war. I think dispensationalism, which inevitably sees an armed conflict coming in the Middle East and the rebuilding of the temple, which of course would agitate, to say the least, Muslims, because the Al-Aqsa Mosque, the Dome of the Rock, would have to be removed to do it, in most people's interpretation, that we need to be following the Prince of Peace and to avoid these things. And this is dispensationalism, by the way, is only a latter day, since the early mid-1800s, view among some Protestants. But they are prominent, and they, yes, their impact on our foreign policy has been made felt. So we want to do all we can to avoid war and follow those good, just war principles in Catechism 2309.
0: What do you think, Peter?
3: No, yes, thank you. Fantastic. And I can't help but think that, you know, even though that's not the what people says that drive is the motivating factor primarily, but it seems to like sort of leak into the subconscious of the American people, which is what troubles me.
2: Yeah, and I think the bottom line is, and God bless the former governor Huckabee, who's the ambassador to Israel. I think we need to be mindful of trying to take our religion in a way that's going to impact our foreign policy, and realizing, not being mindful of non-combatants being jeopardized by an escalated war in the Middle East. So that's, I would charitably disagree with dispensationalism. You can read more about it in our St. Paul tract, as well as my presentation on dispensationalism, which about the temple being rebuilt or not, and Joe Heschmeyer in his podcast.
0: Peter, thank you very much. I'm sorry to those that we have left on the line, but we have come to the end of this conversation. But it does make me think, just the sheer volume of calls, Tom, makes me think we need to talk about war a bit more.
2: Yeah, so that we can hopefully preempt war.
0: What is it good for?
2: Yeah, God have mercy.
0: You know, you didn't even do the second part of the song.
2: Absolutely nothing. Well, there is, because we affirm just
0: true.
2: War.
0: That's right.
2: We cannot
0: right.
2: say absolutely nothing.
0: Yeah.
2: Good ending.
0: Tom Nash has been our guest. And I thank you so much, Tom. We gave you the hardest assignment this week. I mean, it is a tough one, but we'll try to devote more time to it, because Pope Leo has asked us Catholics to be considerate of this, to be considering this. And so we will try to respect that call of Pope Leo and do our little tiny little part. If you don't know Stephanie Gray Connors, I hope you'll hang around and listen to her. She's one of the best pro-life, one of the best defenders of life in the world, on the planet Earth. And we're going to ask pro-choice callers to call. So if you're a pro-choice caller, if you are a pro-choice person, 888-318-7884. This is
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1: Father God, Abba, Jesus my Redeemer and Holy Spirit, my Advocate, my Counselor, and the promised purveyor of power from on high, I abandon myself into your hands. Do with me whatever you want. I will only be grateful for whatever you choose to do. I am prepared for anything. I accept everything. My only wish is that your will be done in me. There is nothing else, God, that I ask for or want. Into your hands I commit my life. I offer it to you with all the affection of my heart. And I do so because I love you, dearest Lord, in a way that makes it necessary to abandon myself completely in your hands, without any conditions and with limitless confidence, because truly you are my God.
2: Now your Thursday overnight Sword Point weather forecast. Skies will stay mostly clear with lows in the upper 60s, a light southeast wind. Partly to mostly sunny for Friday with a high in the lower 90s. Mostly clear to partly cloudy tomorrow night, lows around 70. A mix of sun and clouds on Saturday with highs in the upper 80s. Mostly cloudy, partly to mostly cloudy Saturday night with lows around 65. A mix of sun and clouds for Sunday, highs in the mid 80s. We're back near 90 for Monday, still staying mostly dry as we go through the next week to 10 days. That's your Sword Point weather forecast. From the Sword, KSWCLP and KSWCLP.com. I'm Nowcast meteorologist Matthew Harding.
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4: Slicing a swath from the heart and soul of Kansas, Manhattan, Paxico, Blaine, Wamego, we're the Sword.

From EWTN News Nightly in Washington, D.C., I'm Eric Rosales with an EWTN News Link. The United States national debt has hit a historic new milestone. The Treasury Department says the figure has now reached a record $40 trillion. Financial experts say several factors like the rising cost of the military, social safety net programs, and tax cuts are driving up that number. Russia has launched a massive nighttime aerial attack on the capital city of Ukraine. At least 16 people were killed and 40 others injured in the Kyiv area and the surrounding region. Russia claims that it hit an industrial site involved in missile production. Pope Leo XIV is meeting with Lebanese President Osef Aoun at the Vatican. Aoun is urging the Holy Father to continue supporting the Israeli withdrawal from occupied Lebanese territory. He also thanked the Pope for his efforts to seek an end to the conflict. We'll see you tonight.

0: Welcome back. Kathy Ganser's live. I am so happy our next guest is back with us. I'm not kidding when I say one of the best defenders of life in the world. Like if I often think like if they said, okay, you can pick one person to debate for the pro-life side, it would be extremely hard. I mean, maybe if somebody really tall came along. But other than that, no, there's nobody I would pick other than Stephanie Gray Connor. She's that good at it, and we are delighted to have her here. If you don't know her, well, you might have heard of some of her books, My Body for You, A Pro-Life Message for a Post-Roe World on Assisted Suicide. Love Unleashes Life is what most people know her for, just that phrase, Love Unleashes Life, Abortion and the Art of Communicating Truth, among those are both among her books. Stephanie Gray Connors, thank you so much for being here with us.
1: It is great to be back. It has been a while. I don't even remember the last time. Do you?
0: I think you had two less kids than you have now. That's how long I think. I'm not sure how many kids less, but yeah, it's been a long time. And
1: yes.
0: I'm just delighted that you're here. And pro-choice folks are welcome to call. I will tell you this, Stephanie's happy to talk with you. It's not a contest of wills or trying to show off anybody. We love to talk about these things. And this is an opportunity, which I honestly think is one of the best things that Catholic Radio does. Where I almost never do I see an honest conversation where pro-life and pro-choice people can talk to each other. I see the talk shows where you get 10 seconds to do your soundbite, but I'm talking about having an actual adult conversation. So if you are an adult who is pro-choice, 888-318-7884. This is your chance. We are holding the lines for you. We will let you make your points. We want to have a conversation. 888-318-7884. While people are dialing, Stephanie, I will ask you my question about abortion in particular. And I know you've written on every aspect of the pro-life issue, but look, since 1950s, 60s, Americans have been fighting about abortion. The war gets hot, the war gets cold, but it's always a war. It's a culture war that we're having. How about now in 2026, we just find middle ground on abortion? Why can't we find middle ground on abortion and live there?
1: Well, we can't find middle ground on abortion because we can't find middle ground on rape. We can't find middle ground on slavery. We can't find middle ground on homicide of people who are born. And it's because with those three examples that I just gave, innocent human beings who have a right to life, a right to equality, are being denied that with those other injustices. And so there's no middle ground. It's rape is either right or wrong, and it's wrong. You know, slavery is either right or wrong, it's wrong. Homicide is either right or wrong, it's wrong. And so with abortion, then we ask ourselves, is it a moral issue like those other three? Is there an objective truth to the position of whether it's morally right or morally wrong? Yes, there is. And therefore, what does the act of abortion do? And as long as it involves ending the life of an innocent human being, the way homicide does, as long as it involves harming an innocent human being, the way rape or slavery does, then the only reasonable position is one which rejects middle ground and instead is wholeheartedly against the injustice.
0: I know you're holding a baby right now, so you can't drop the mic, but you should be able to drop the mic. We should have had somebody come in. Andrew is in the way right now, 8-week-old Andrew, but...
1: I know, it's funny, as we had discussed off air, and I'm, you know, feeding him here and no one can see until his little hand just came
0: I know,
1: up on
0: like,
1: screen.
0: So there's another person involved in this. Yeah, so Andrew is hanging out with us. Okay, but you know what? I do appreciate that, what you just said. And I know there are people who are absolutely horrified that you would equate this with slavery or rape or grave evils such as that. So what do you say to the person who goes, come on, that just rolls their eyes and goes, come on, Stephanie, what are you talking about?
1: Sure. And I would say I am not claiming that abortion is identical to those other examples that I gave. But what I'm claiming is that there is a common thread between abortion and those three other things. And the common, well, I should say not identical to rape and slavery. It is identical to homicide because it's an act of homicide. It's to side, kill, homo, the man, right? So it's to end the life of a human being. But the common thread, even though there are differences, even within the realm of homicide, what is the age of the victim? What are the intentions of the perpetrator and so forth? That can vary from circumstance to circumstance. But the common thread is the existence of a human being who, by nature of being a member of the human family, ought to be considered a person, therefore ought to be protected under the law. And the common thread is that in each of these examples, they are denied protections, whether by an individual or by a law, if they're living in an unjust society, for example, where slavery is legal. So if people are horrified by the comparison that I'm making, for example, between abortion and rape or abortion and slavery, what they have to prove me wrong in my comparison, is that the preborn child is not a human being, that the preborn child is not a member of the human family. And if they can prove that, then I'll stop using my analogy. But as long as the science stands that beings which reproduce sexually begin their lives at fertilization, and that that one-celled embryo, which develops into a multi-celled embryo and then a much larger fetus and then an infant, toddler, teenager, adult, and so forth, that from the moment of fertilization, as long as science says that human being has begun his or her life, because they have human parents, that they're alive because they're growing, then I have to protect the youngest of our kind the way I protect other members of the human family who might be older, toddlers, teenagers, and so forth.
0: It seems like the way that you describe it, the primary kind of task of the pro-life person then is to take off the blinders about whether or not the preborn is a member of the human family or not. Would you say that
1: really is the crux of the issue? Because those who deny the right to life of the preborn child, who justify abortion, are in some way, whether they're aware of what they're doing or not, their rhetoric, their positions, their disagreements with the positions we hold, ultimately hinge on a claim that they're overtly or not so overtly making, which is that they don't think the preborn child is a child, or is human, or is a person, or is equal to you and me. And it would be wrong, even the person we're debating would acknowledge it would be wrong for someone to kill you or I right now, or my son Andrew. And so if such an individual would agree it's wrong to kill us, then I can convince them it's wrong to kill the child in the womb if I can convince them the child in the womb is a human person equal to Andrew, me, and you. And so that's really the task. And they, to hold their position up, will have to be able to make the case that the child in the womb isn't a human being, isn't a member of the human family, should not be considered a person under the law. And that's really then what we need to discuss and debate.
0: Stephanie Gray Connors, our guest.

0: people who agree with us on. We want you if you're a pro-choice caller. 888-318-7884. We quiet that baby down. I'm trying to do a radio show here. For crying out loud.
1: I know. I wasn't going to bring him up. I'm like, you know what?
0: All right,
1: needs to be upright.
0: We'll be right back. 888-318-7884.
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0: Welcome back. Catholic Answers Live. Those cable news networks, they're good for some stuff. They really are good for some stuff. What they're not good for is adults talking in an adult way about the most pressing issues of our time. And that's what we try to do here on Catholic Radio. We've got one of our favorite people, Stephanie Gray Connors, here with us. And she's here to defend the pro-life position. If you're pro-choice and you'd like to discuss it, 888-318-7884. If you're a pro-life person, maybe one of our fellow Catholics or a brother or sister in another Christian church, hang on. We really want the pro-choice people to have an opportunity. 888-318-7884. I'm going to go to Georgia. Sierra has been waiting patiently. Sierra, we're very grateful for your call. Why are you pro-choice?
8: Hi. Well, thank you. So I am pro-choice because although, you know, people go through the actions of making a baby, sometimes it's not in the baby's best interest to be born in or unstabilized housing or substance.
0: Okay, Sierra, I'm really sorry about this. This is not your fault. I think it's our phone system because we had a little problem. I really apologize. Now, you're not on speakerphone or anything, are you? Because we really want to hear what you're saying, but it's cutting out a little bit. And I think it might be on our end. Are you on speakerphone, Sierra? Sierra? Is she there?
8: Can you hear me?
0: I'm really sorry. This is a disaster on our part because we really want to give you time. But are you – you're not on speakerphone, Sierra?
8: Can you hear me now?
0: Yeah, I'll tell you what. Let's give it a try, and then if it doesn't work, I'm just going to have to say I'm sorry. But or maybe we'll call – get her number. If we can't – ask her if she'll give us her number, and we'll call her back. But let's try it one more time, Sierra. You're pro-choice because there's times with bringing the baby into the world, even though people engaged in the act, it really wouldn't be good for the baby. That's what you're saying, Sierra?
8: Right. So it's like if I'm homeless, like if I bring a baby into the world and they're homeless – because now we're both on the streets or, you know, even with substance use. You're using substances, you're bringing a child in, and now you're struggling with substance use while trying to raise a child, and you're setting this child up to have all types of, you know, trauma in the beginning of their lives when it's unwarranted and it could have been avoided.
0: Okay. Stephanie, how do you respond to that?
9: Yeah, I think it's an understandable concern, and I would agree with you that there is a problem here, a serious one that needs to be addressed if we're talking about substance abuse, if we're talking about homelessness and so forth. The question is, how do we address this problem? How do we solve the problem? What are ethical responses and what are unethical responses? For example, if someone isn't pregnant and they're homeless, we could eliminate their need for a home by eliminating them. We could take all the people with substance abuse issues who are living on the streets and just eliminate them.

0: And I think we both could agree, I'm throwing this out as an idea, not that I'm supporting that idea, but I'm trying to illustrate a point, that you and I can both agree that that is a technical solution insofar as the problem will go away, but it's not an ethical solution. It doesn't actually solve the problem. And so what we want to do is ask ourselves, what is an ethical solution to the problem that we're facing? And so when it comes to someone who's pregnant and homeless, the ethical solution is to remember the words of someone who survived the Holocaust, was a psychiatrist, understood profound suffering, abuse, and terrible situations to bring children into. And that's Dr. Viktor Frankl, who wrote Man's Search for Meaning. And in his book, Man's Search for Meaning, Dr. Frankl said, the last of the human freedoms that can never be taken from us is the freedom to choose how to respond to the situation that we're in. So even if we can't control the circumstances around us, we control our response. So for someone who feels like, I can't get out of my homelessness, I can't get out of my substance abuse, you can still choose not to commit homicide in response to those difficulties, in response to those injustices and so forth. But then I would add, in that situation, we have a greater motivation to solve the problem and to help the homeless and help the person with substance abuse when they're pregnant. We should help them at any point, but if someone is pregnant and abusing a substance or they're pregnant and homeless, there typically are more resources that will be available to them. And then what we end up finding is that not only can we bring a child into the world and find a home for them, but the very existence of the child becomes the solution for the homeless person themselves, and they get a home because they had a needy child who needed one. So we want to get creative, and we want to say what's ethical, not just technical.
1: Sierra, what do you think about that?
2: I hear what you're saying is that, you know, on paper there are solutions, but it's a matter of when you're actually in that situation, it doesn't always look as black and white as it is. Like you said, you know, if there are children involved, but it's also those benefits do run out, you know, those benefits aren't endless. There's various, especially with, you know, and not even to make it sound political, it's just right now, everyone, it's a hard time that can go around to help with how to are in domestic violence. So it's just a matter of, and you know, I think we can agree on some things, but it's also on paper, it sounds good. Like, oh, if you have a kid, we can help you with substance use. We can help you with home.
1: Yeah. So
2: Sierra.
1: I didn't mean to step on you, but so if I, only because we're having phone trouble, I don't usually want to interpret what somebody said, but it strikes me that you're talking about solving problems rather than eliminating people. And it does seem to me Sierra is saying, look, but what about the person in this situation? For them, they have to make a decision about whether or not to abort a child, and they, whatever you might want the world to become, their benefits are going to run out, and they are addicted to a drug or there's some other, you know. So what do you say there?
0: Yes. Yeah, so agreed insofar as these are very difficult circumstances. And it's not in terms of her saying, well, it's not so black and white for the person who's in the crisis. For sure, it's not going to be an easy kind of philosophy to swallow in the moment, because abortion is a quick fix that makes it seem like a problem is gone right away. Apologies for my baby being a little noisy right now, but perhaps this is illustrative of a point in a very kind of minor way, but demonstrating that I could communicate more easily right now if my baby weren't here. There's an ethical way to solve that problem. My husband's in the other room putting our children down. And so when he comes out, he can take the baby. But I could just go leave the baby out in the hot Florida heat so that I wouldn't have any noises as I'm trying to think or trying to talk and as you're trying to listen. And we could say, well, that's not ethical. Of course it's not. So that solution of putting the baby outside in the heat isn't ethical, but waiting for my husband who can come and take the baby is. And in the meantime, learning to work with the situation I'm in, I work with. And so again, it doesn't mean it's easy. And then the more serious the circumstance, like homelessness, like poverty, a substance abuse, the more challenging. But again, it doesn't mean there aren't solutions. And it doesn't mean we can't even come up with long-term solutions. And so an example I would give where there truly are long-term solutions is with the Sisters of Life. They are, I think, my all-time favorite religious order. They are a group of religious sisters, of nuns, who live in community and have, you know, the traditional vows of poverty, chastity, obedience, with the additional one of protecting and preserving and enhancing the sacredness of human life. And so they care for women in crisis and their preborn children, not only when those women are pregnant, but afterwards. And they care for them, not just in terms of handing them a fish, so to speak, but teaching them to fish, walking alongside these women. First, the sisters mother the mothers. They mother these women who often have never been properly mothered themselves, who have never really learned how to care for a weaker, more vulnerable person. And these women in crisis who are pregnant, often homeless, often with substance abuse issues, feel weak and vulnerable. And then the sisters walk alongside them and help them see before they value, even they're able to value their own child, that they themselves are valuable because the sisters value them. They mother them, they nurture them, they love on them, they care for them. And then they help the women pursue education, pursue careers, learn how to then love and parent the baby in the womb, and then the baby they give birth to, and then they live in their convent sometimes for a couple of years after the baby is born. And I just read a report of theirs about some of the babies that they had seen come to birth because they journeyed alongside the mothers and they mothered those mothers. And it was like 20 years later. And so these babies have grown up and are now in college. And if, you know, one boy became a man and he stood in at his mother's wedding when she eventually got married when he was older. He stood for her, you know, walking her down the aisle and stuff. So there are programs, ministries, and opportunities available that help people in the moment and long term. We have to firm our resolve to always seek it out. And to say, no matter how difficult a circumstance will get, I am going to choose my freedom in such, or use my freedom in such a way as to choose to control how I respond to my difficult circumstance by never doing an immoral act like committing an act of homicide, no matter how hard my circumstances.
1: Sierra, as I said, we were having some trouble hearing you, but I want to make sure you, and despite all that, that you feel that we gave you an opportunity to make your points. Are you satisfied, or is there more that you wanted to say?
2: There's just a tip. I really understand what you're saying. You know, people should actively look for those resources. But I think it just comes from a place of, you know, it's different circumstances for different people. You know, we don't know what each woman goes through when they conceive that child, and it could be a situation where they're having a child by someone who is not who they thought they were. And you know, people change and people show themselves after an event like that, and it's like, okay, do I have a child with this person, or do I, you know, let this child go and, you know, not have them suffer and also I'm suffering, because it is a responsibility for the rest of that child's life that you have as a parent. And it can be more challenging than not to
1: I think we got what Sierra said. Sierra, I have to apologize. We're going to reset the phone system at the break, and we're going to get the calls straightened out. But it does seem to me that the gist of what Sierra said was clear. So go ahead, Stephanie.
0: Yeah, just one additional point from what I could pick up on in between the cutouts there is when she says, you know, for example, someone might show their true colors only after, let's say, you get pregnant, and it's during the pregnancy you realize this isn't the person I thought I wanted to be in a relationship with or have a child with, and they might be abusive and so forth. It's possible that person shows their true colors, so to speak, while you're pregnant. It's also possible they don't show that while you're pregnant, and they don't show it until you've given birth. It's possible that your partner's true colors might not be visible until you have a two-year-old, or your two-year-old turns four. And then you see there's a real cruel, evil, dark side to that person. My question would be, Would we ever allow someone to end the life of a 2-year-old or 4-year-old because parenting them in an abusive relationship is too hard to do because you don't want them exposed to that abuser? We never would end the life of the 2- or 4-year-old. We would say this is a bad circumstance. We would say we need to get out of this circumstance. We need help. We might not have help. We got to look for help. It might be hard to find, whatever the case may be. But one path is always close to us, and that's the path of homicide on the 2-year-old or the 4-year-old. And so I would say the same is then true with the baby in the womb. We have to close the path, close the access point to homicide on the youngest of our kind as a solution to what understandably I agree with you on are very, very difficult, tragic circumstances.
1: Stephanie Gray Connors is our guest. Love Unleashes Life, her website, her book, and what she does, a description of what she does. Sierra in Georgia, we are very grateful for the call. I do apologize that I think it is our phone system. We're going to reset it right now, but we'll have more calls coming up after the break. If you are a pro-choice person, I would say maybe give it 30 seconds while they reset the phones, but we want you to call and we want you to be heard, just like I hope Sierra felt that she was heard. I hope that she felt that way. I think my bias, Stephanie, is the pro-life side benefits from more conversation, not less conversation. So we're always better off having the conversation than not. I think that Stephanie feels that way. I think that Andrew feels that way. He's been making his feelings known throughout this half hour that we've had so far. We'll continue on the other side. Do call. Give us 30 seconds to reset the phones and then call if you are pro-choice. We're holding the phones for pro-choice people on Catholic Answers Live.
3: Hello, this is Father Jim Netto of the Diocese of Portland, Maine. In Krakow, Poland, on the 2nd of June, 1938, the Lord Jesus himself directed a young Polish Sister of Mercy on a 3-day retreat. Sister Faustina painstakingly recorded Christ's instructions in her diary, that is, a mystical manual on prayer and divine mercy. These instructions became Faustina's weapon in fighting the good fight. Jesus began, "My daughter, I want to teach you about spiritual warfare." Secret number 10. Let all act as they like. You are to act as I want you to. In this secret, Jesus counsels us to mind one's own business, for this is key in the spiritual warfare. The devil is a busybody, attempting to drag everyone down. Please God, and let the opinions of others go by the wayside. In fact, shun those who get pleasure out of hearing and reporting that which is dishonest and shameful. The spreading of gossip sows almost all discord and disunity. The devil delights in disunity and discord. A great many people gossip and slander because of pride. They think that by depreciating others, they will increase their own worth. They want to make the most of their own alleged good qualities. Everything they say and do will be good, and everything that others say and do will be wrong. Lord God, teach us to act as you want, and we beg you, teach us to guard the reputation of others as we would ourselves.

0: Welcome back, Catholic Answers Live. I mean, it's like it invites people over to the house and the plumbing springs a leak. We invited people to call. We really want pro-choice people to call, but the phone wasn't working properly. Our interlocutor there, I think, was very patient with us, and I'm grateful for that. But we're going to try it again. We reset the phones. Give us a call if you are a pro-choice person. We are holding the phones for pro-choice people to make their points. 888-318-7884. If you're willing to answer, why are you pro-choice? We would love to have you on. And by the way, sometimes people are like, I don't know if I'm pro-choice. I only believe in abortion in the first 20 weeks or something like that. Yes, that would, in our view, that would make you a pro-choice person. We'd be happy to let you make that case. 888-318-7884. Freddie in St. Louis, Missouri, thank you for waiting. Why are you pro-choice?
1: Hey, greetings. First of all, I want to say you're very fair-minded. I've called before, and, you know, I can be a little dogmatic with my views. As far as being pro-choice, I prefer to call it pro. Okay? If you want to have 10 kids, look, I was raised Catholic. In the neighborhood, there were families with 10, 12 in these homes. Pollyanna, oh, it's just so sweet. The caller before me made some excellent points.
0: Right.
1: You know, not everyone wants to be a parent. You know, we have over 2 million people incarcerated in this country. Are you aware of that? Most of them came from dysfunctional families. And the other point I wanted to make, I'm going to ask your guest, who's responsible for miscarriages?
0: Okay. Freddie, I'm going to go let her answer and address what you just said, but I want to be fair to you. We didn't hear what you said when you said, I'm not pro-choice, what do you call yourself?
1: Oh, yeah, I call myself pro-mind your own business.
0: Ah, gotcha. Okay, pro-mind your own business. Stephanie, if you could respond to Freddie, please.
2: Sure. Freddie, there's a lot there I'm happy to unpack, but if you don't mind having a bit of a dialogue, if I could ask you, when you say that you're pro-mind your own business, do you hold that view with every matter in your life and in the world? For example, if you had a neighbor who regularly beat his wife, would you call the cops? Would you try to stop him? Or would you say,
0: okay,
2: mind your own business?
0: Go ahead, Freddie.
1: So we're going to I mean, this is the kind of argument pro-lifers make. I mean, the analogies are just pathetic. Are you going to stick? I mean, I asked you about miscarriages. Who's responsible for those? Are those
2: sure,
1: abortions?
2: Yeah, Freddie, I'm going to answer that directly rather than dialogue. I actually really wish we could go back and forth. I'm not sure if you're aware. Unfortunately, half of your response to me just now also cut out again. So I want to be able to at least honor our time by giving you the answer that you're looking for, because it doesn't seem that we can have a back and forth right now. So who's responsible for miscarriages? Fair question. And I'll tell you, Freddie, I've had 4 miscarriages. So you're asking that question of someone who has gone through that profound loss and profound suffering. And as I had to work through the tragedy of losing babies I so desperately wanted, and through no fault of my own, versus considering abortion, where someone is actively making the choice to end a life, rather than, in our case, wanting to save a life. In fact, I was doing everything I could to keep my babies alive, such as taking progesterone, which facilitates maintaining a pregnancy. And unfortunately, you know, as I did that for 3 of my 4 miscarriages before the babies were miscarried, it still didn't work in keeping my babies alive. But the profound difference between having a miscarriage and an abortion is, with an abortion, you're choosing to end the life of someone who's living. With miscarriage, you're not able to save the life of someone who's dying. And so who's responsible for that? Well, who's responsible for any death? Not just the deaths of my 4 children, but the death that you will face one day, that I will face one day, that Cy will face one day, and that untold numbers of people face today who died naturally. And we could say the responsibility for that lies with Adam, Eve, and Satan, because Satan tempted them to eat the forbidden fruit, and they're breaking their relationship with God by having pride, so that they thought they could be like him and smarter than him and not trust the goodness of him who, through his fatherly wisdom, had his reasons, which were good, for telling them not to eat of the tree of good and evil. And if they did, they would die. That was the warning. They introduced sin into the world, introduced the consequence of sin, which is death, and that separation from God. But that also means we have literally now, or we've lived in a world where literally we will experience death, where we are not going to have an infinite existence, but rather a finite existence here. And so we live in a broken world as a result of sin, not as a result of God. God isn't responsible for miscarriage. His heart breaks when my and my husband's heart broke at the loss of our children, grieving family members we never got to hold. That is part of the package of being a human in this world. We are all going to experience loss, and we're all going to experience suffering. And the question is, when our experience of death comes, what awaits us? Infinite, eternity, forever. And the question is, will that be forever torment, separated from God in hell, or will it be a place, as the scriptures tell us, of no more suffering and no more tears and a perfect relationship with God? And so we live as pilgrims on a journey to our forever home. And the hard part is, just as in Lord of the Rings, Frodo and Samwise had to go through a perilous journey to get to the end of their mission, we're going to experience suffering and death, and that's tragic and sorrowful. And it's a consequence of breaking and fracturing our relationship with a loving Father who wants us to choose him as he chose us.
0: I'll tell you what, Freddie, I'm going to come back to you, and I with an apology, because we're trying to let you have your say, but the phones are not cooperating. But go ahead. We'll give it a try again, Freddie. I know you want to give us a response. No, Freddie? Okay. I'll tell you what. We're going to work on the phones a quick minute. We'll take the break a little bit early, and we'll do our very best to get folks on. We have Alex coming up from Nevada. Alex, I'm told the line is clear with you. We'll see if we can get that to work. Stephanie Gray Connors is our guest. As I said at the top of the hour, I truly believe if I had to pick one person to defend the pro-life position, on, you know, if they were going to have a giant worldwide debate or something, I would pick Stephanie. She's that good. I'm so happy that she's here. And we really want pro-choice people to feel that they can call, make their points, and we can have an adult conversation. We're trying. We'll try to get the phones working, and we'll be right back with more right after this on Catholic Answers Live.
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0: Welcome back. Catholic Answers Live. Stephanie Gray Connors, our guest. And we're leaving all the lines for pro-choice folks. If you're a pro-choice person, 888-318-7884. We got the technical people in there trying to figure out what has gone wrong with the phones. But we'll see. We'll do our very best. Rebecca in Virginia, thank you so much for the call. Rebecca, why are you pro-choice?
8: I think it comes down to like a bodily autonomy thing, and then also like I think it's really hard to legislate in a way that's like logistically possible.
0: Okay, so legit. Yeah, so your idea is like, okay, you want to legislate against abortion, but it's just not practical. That there's no way that you're going to control the abortion regime through laws. Is that am I in the ballpark, Rebecca?
8: Yeah, I think that if you go and you legislate against abortion for certain reasons, like, oh, it's morally incorrect to, you know, get pregnant and then try to abort a baby, you end up with a bunch of things where women end up getting arrested for, like, miscarrying.
0: Oh, yeah. Yeah, we have heard of that. Yeah. Okay. Stephanie, what do you say to that?
2: Yeah, so the idea that if we make laws against abortion, then someone who's going through, as I mentioned the last call myself, having had four miscarriages, someone presenting in a hospital emergency room, miscarrying, might be wrongly perceived as having had as maybe a self-inflicted abortion, and then abortion laws would somehow be applied to them, and they're a totally innocent person. I think the best response to that is another analogy, and to consider you're not pregnant, that's not an issue, and you're happily married with several kids, and your two sons are climbing a tree in your backyard, and one of them falls off and breaks his arm. If you take your son to the hospital, which I'm assuming you would, I think we all would, and you present at the hospital with a child of yours with a broken arm, it's possible that the doctors and nurses might think this is a case of abuse, that the child didn't really fall from a tree. You broke your own son's arm. And you and I know that's not the case. Would you still take your son to the hospital? Yes, I think you would. Yes, I would. And do we come to the conclusion that in almost every case of this happening, you ultimately would not, as an innocent parent, be framed as abusing your child if they broke their arm? We agree that wouldn't happen. It could happen, but you ask enough questions, you do enough investigating, and you very quickly realize this is truly a case of a kid falling from a tree while playing with his brother. He is not a victim of abuse. And so the same is then true if it's miscarriage or other circumstances you can think of. It's possible that that could be wrongly framed as abortion, and therefore laws against abortion in some future world would affect you. But it is very rare, the way going to the emerge with your son with a broken arm is going to, in under rare, if not any circumstances, result in you being framed for child abuse. In terms of your first concern about bodily autonomy, you know, bodily autonomy, this idea is, okay, this is my body. I have a right to do with my body what I want. Wouldn't you say that only goes so far? That, for example, if on this phone call, I want to just flail my arms like this, and now you're actually might be on a phone call, so you might not see, but for anyone watching on YouTube, you know, if I just want to flail my arms around up and down and side to side and push the air really hard, it's my body, it's my choice. It might be a bad strategic move for those watching on YouTube because they might find it annoying and distracting, but it's my body. I have autonomy. I can do with my body what I want. My son is no longer on my lap and no longer breastfeeding, as I'm giving this analogy. He's now with his dad. But what if he still was? What if he was still being fed by my breast and on my lap? And now I'm doing the arm swatting thing, and I'm flailing my arms up and down and all around saying, this is my body, my choice, I have bodily autonomy. In that circumstance, suddenly it's wrong. Why? Because as I flail my arms, I'm not just hitting the air. In that situation, imaginary, I'd actually be hitting my son and harming my child. And therefore, we would say your bodily autonomy and your right to bodily autonomy stops when you're using your body to harm someone else's body, which then leads us to a question: when a woman is pregnant, is there another body in hers? And the very fact that you push another body out, which I did just 8 weeks ago, is proof that it's not just my body involved. And the choices I make impact the body of not just any baby, but my baby. So the question then becomes, what do civil societies expect of parents when it comes to how they use their body in relationship to their child's body?
0: Rebecca, I'll tell you what, I'll give it a try. Darren, can we go back to line one? We'll see what if we can hear Rebecca. Rebecca, I'd be delighted to have your response. We'll do our best to hear you.
8: The first point. So in terms of rarity, I in your church, 2 out of 100 people, 1 out of 100.
0: Okay, Darren, you got to put her on hold. I'm extremely sorry. The phones are just letting us down, and I apologize for that. Edgar, I'm going to have to ask you to be ready to make Alex's point. If you can get near a microphone, Alex can tell you his point, because I just don't trust that we're going to be able to hear him. Rebecca, you have my sincere apology. We're going to invite Stephanie back as soon as we can get these phones fixed and it works for her, and we'll do this again. But we invited pro-choice people to call. We intended to be receptive, to let you have your say and do all that. It's just that we are being there's something wrong with the phone line. So I'm going to try Alex in Nevada now. Rebecca, I'm going to let you go with apologies, but go ahead.
2: Do you want me to comment briefly on what I think Rebecca was getting at there?
0: Oh, yeah. If you got enough, go ahead. I didn't get enough. Well, give it a shot.
2: I think, and I'll never know unless Rebecca messages, but I think what she was responding back with is my analogy isn't totally fair, because you really aren't going to be framed for child abuse if your kid legitimately broke their arm falling from a tree. But I think it sounds like she might have wanted to go in the direction of saying there have been cases where women were miscarrying and they went to the hospital and they were, you know, people, it was perceived as abortion perhaps. And she might say, you know, that might seem more likely in this climate, in this world where we readily accept abortion, and a sudden shift of law might result in a lot of confusion and gray zone, even debate amongst medical professionals who hold different views, versus the widespread acceptance of the position that child abuse is wrong. And usually you can, you know, sniff out a child abuser when they come to the hospital and so forth. And so she might say it's not a perfect analogy. And so it's back to one of the earlier points where it's not perfect, because analogies aren't about things that are identical. They're about things that are similar. And I was using it to make the point, the fact that someone could misrepresent or misunderstand the true facts of a situation doesn't mean we allow laws that involve harming other human beings. And so if people would be confused about miscarriage versus abortion, then we have to get better at distinguishing those two things. We have to get better at the protocol of medical professionals when they interact with women who present at the hospital in these two very different but similarly looking situations, right? You were pregnant and you're bleeding. Well, that could look like an abortion. It could look like a miscarriage. So we change protocol. We improve things. We get creative. All of this comes down to this caller and other ones are rightly identifying problems. I'm not going to refute the existence of very real problems and confusing situations that could arise politically. The question still comes back to is, Sai, you and I talked at the very beginning, are we talking about a human being or not? Because if the child in the womb is a human being, and I've heard no one provide evidence in the phone calls that the child isn't a human being, then as long as the child is a human being, then we have to treat that child fairly. Now, I will acknowledge that the calls, as you have pointed out, we're having technical issues. So hopefully we can hear more from people, and we'll try this other caller.
0: All right, we'll give it a shot in Nevada. Again, Rebecca in Virginia, thank you very much. I apologize that we weren't able to be better hosts to you because of technical trouble. But Alex in Nevada, you've heard that we're having phone trouble. We'll do our best. Go ahead. Why are you pro-choice?
9: Hi, thank you for taking my call. So my question's about abortion. I think I land more in the middle of pro-choice and pro-life. I fully accept the church's teaching that it's the direct taking of an innocent life. I think where I tend to get stuck is more on the human side and the culpability of the actual person. Because to me, there's a difference between someone treating it casually, almost like a leaderboard aborting left and right, versus a scared teenager in an abusive home who made a grave mistake, who's terrified of what their family's going to do, or a woman in Iran, for example, where there's just no safety net and no support programs in real danger. I can't really imagine the fear that they're carrying. I don't think the act that makes the act right, but I guess my question is, where should I be landing on the legal side in terms of a full outright ban or a partial ban? Where should I be leaning on that? And maybe if I could get some clarity on my doubts.
0: Thank you.
2: Sure. Yeah, so Alex, it's great to hear.
0: It's great to hear you.
2: to hear you, whose voice is not cut out. So, you know, you started by saying you're in the middle of the issue. Now, it does sound to me, listening to your description of your position, that you're less in the middle than the middle implies. For example, if you acknowledge the church's teaching and even the science of the matter that it is actually killing, would you say then, at least from a moral perspective, setting aside legalities, political positions, policy, and so forth, would you say, morally speaking, is the act right or is the act wrong, that you would describe your position as actually being pro-life, that morally you would say abortion is kills, and morally you believe killing innocent people is wrong? Would you land there?
9: Yeah, I do think I would land there on the moral aspect.
2: So then the question is, you're wondering, even though then it sounds like with the position you hold, the moral stance, you actually are pro-life, you're wondering practically what can that look like with policy? Is that correct?
9: Correct, yes.
2: Okay, so
9: while
2: then with policy, I would say...
9: Compassion.
2: Oh, go ahead.
9: Oh, sorry. While still having compassion for these really extreme cases, like in Iran, for example, or the scared teenager that I mentioned.
2: Right. So this is where absolutely we need to acknowledge that the circumstances of an unplanned pregnancy have varying degrees of difficulty and crisis. The person who is young, abandoned by their family, in a religion that would stone them to death if they were found to have had sex outside of marriage and so forth. You know, we can say, oh my gosh, the intensity is elevating and elevating. It's going up and up and up because some of these circumstances are terrible. But if at the end of the day, your position still holds that the child in the womb is human, then policy-wise, we still need to establish laws that say we may never allow the direct intentional killing of an innocent human, just as we would never allow the direct intentional killing of an innocent born human, namely a woman in Iran who's being stoned for adultery or, you know, out of wedlock sex and so forth. So if we think we should have laws that say it's always wrong to stone someone who's committed adultery, then we should have laws that say it's always wrong to kill the child in the womb. Having said that, even as we establish these laws, we need to have compassion for anyone who has been in such a circumstance of distress that they do a horrific and unthinkable thing. That could be a teenager. It could be someone pressured as a result of their religion and so forth. So we also would recognize if we're at a future point where we're even looking at criminal consequences for those who break the law, and we're not even there yet. I mean, we are in some states. I should qualify that now that things have gone, you know, from a kind of a federal level to a state by state level. There are some states where we have clear, you know, pro-life laws. And so we're starting to see cases. What should the criminal consequences be for women who have abortions and break those state laws? We see just with the killing of born human beings, there's degrees of murder, right? Is it first degree? Is it second degree? Is it murder? Is it homicide? What language are we using? So we would ask ourselves, did this person even fully consent to what they were doing? Was the Muslim woman dragged into an abortion clinic under, you know, it wasn't even a properly functioning one because, again, in this imaginary scenario, it's against the law, but was she dragged against her will by her father or by her mother? And so she didn't even consent to the abortion that was inflicted upon her, one could say. So we still have to have clear laws, but it doesn't mean we lack compassion or we lack nuance when it comes to the implementation of criminal consequences. What are your thoughts on that?
9: I think that makes sense. It does clear up my point a little bit. I think I need to process that and watch it back again.
0: Okay.
2: Sure. Hope it helps.
0: Thank you. I think it's very suspicious that the most pro-life of the pro-choice people that called today was perfectly clear. We could hear him fine. It was all it was everybody else we couldn't hear. Alex, we're grateful for your call. Thank you very much. I am grateful for your patience with us, Stephanie Gray Connors. Thank you so much.
2: You're welcome. It's been fun.
0: Yeah, you really are the best, and I'm so glad that we had you here. We're going to beg you to come back again, and we'll do this again when we know the phones are working. Thanks to everybody who called. We tried our very best, and we will be back to do it again tomorrow. Let's see, tomorrow's Friday. Jimmy Akin will be here. Yeah, we'll have Jimmy, God willing, right here on Catholic Answers Live.

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1: Hi, this is Cy Kellett, host of Catholic Answers Live. 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
2: What should I keep in mind when I'm trying to defend my faith?
3: Well, number one, ingrain this into your psyche. The Bible is a Catholic book. The Catholic Church gave it to the world, which means there is nothing, nothing in the Bible that is contrary to anything in the Catholic faith, and there is nothing in the Catholic faith that is contrary to anything in the Bible. Always remember that. This is important to remember because a lot of times folks will quote a passage from the Bible that proves the Catholic Church is wrong. Whenever someone quotes you a Bible verse that proves the Catholic Church is wrong on something, your response should be, Amen. I believe what the Bible says. As a Catholic, I believe everything the Bible says. However, I don't agree with your personal infallible interpretation of that passage. And the reason you don't agree with their personal interpretation is because 100% of the time you're presented with a verse that proves the Catholic Church wrong, that verse has either A, been taken out of context, or B, the verse simply doesn't say what they're trying to make it say. Number two, and this flows directly from number one, the Catholic Church can be defended solely from the Bible better than any other Christian faith tradition can be. A good bit in the various Protestant faith traditions actually contradicts the Bible, so do not be afraid to engage non-Catholics in a discussion of the Bible. And number three, if you are ever asked a question about your faith that you cannot answer, don't worry. There is an answer for that question. You just need to go and find it. Simply respond, I don't know, but I will find out and get back to you, then find out and get back to them. As Catholics, we need to reclaim the Bible. It's our book. We need to read it, pray it, learn it, and use it to bring our separated brothers and sisters back to the church. If you keep these things in mind, you have started down the road to being a very effective apologist for the Catholic faith.
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4: Now your Thursday overnight Sword Point weather forecast. Skies will stay mostly clear with lows in the upper 60s, a light southeast wind. Partly to mostly sunny for Friday with a high in the lower 90s. Mostly clear to partly cloudy tomorrow night, lows around 70. A mix of sun and clouds on Saturday with highs in the upper 80s. Mostly cloudy, partly to mostly cloudy Saturday night with lows around 65. A mix of sun and clouds for Sunday, highs in the mid 80s. We're back near 90 for Monday, still staying mostly dry as we go through the next week to 10 days. That's your Sword Point weather forecast. 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I'm Nowcast Meteorologist Matthew Harding.
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6: 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KS